conference calls with commanders from Hezbollah, the Houthis, and Shiite armed groups in Iraq, the officials said. Quds force commanders and advisors have also been working closely with the militias on the ground, according to the two officials. The guards have tried to fill the void in Hezbollah's ranks, which have been decimated by war with Israel, while also serving in Iraq on bases operated by Shiite militias. A wave of U.S.-Saudi airstrikes targeted militias in Iraq early Wednesday, and Iranian media published photographs of four men killed in the attacks, all wearing the distinctive olive uniforms of the Quds force, their coffins draped with Iran's flag. "We are playing a grand game of chess. The militias are Iran's chess pieces to be moved wisely at the right time and place for maximum impact," Mehdi Ramadi, an analyst in Iran and an expert on the regional militias, said in a phone interview. Aside from lobbing missiles and drones at military bases housing U.S. troops, the attacks have been calibrated to avoid direct confrontations with American or Israeli forces, which could lead to harsh retaliation against Iran, analysts said. Igniting a fire at the Saudi oil facility drew the kingdom into the war, but the Saudi response targeted Iraqi militias accused of the attack rather than Iran. Iran mobilized its proxy forces for a variety of reasons, analysts said. First and foremost, the strategy aims to limit oil exports from the region, driving up gas prices in the United States ahead of the U.S. midterm elections and reducing revenue for Washington's Arab allies. Tehran senses that severe economic damage might make its neighbors more amenable to Iran's ambition to control all traffic through the Strait of Hormuz, analysts said. About 20% of the world's oil supply transited the strait before the war. "Iran thinks that its neighbors are vulnerable," said Afshan Ostevar, the author of A History of the Middle East in the 21st Century. "They are basically just trying to twist the arm of the Saudis and gain some concessions." With its oil exports largely blocked in the Strait of Hormuz, Saudi Arabia has been shipping much of its oil through a pipeline across the kingdom. It is then exported out of a Red Sea port and through the Bab al-Mandab, the narrow strait separating Yemen from Africa. The Houthis, who had largely sat on the sidelines after the United States and Israel attacked Iran, announced a naval blockade against Saudi shipping on July 20th and began missile and drone attacks to enforce it. Then another, far longer route to Asia, through the Suez Canal and the Mediterranean, came under threat on Wednesday as unidentified drones hit tankers in Egypt, opening a new front. Iran rejected accusations that it was responsible. The Houthis have their own reasons for putting pressure on their neighbor Saudi Arabia, especially finding an end to Yemen's long-running civil war in which the kingdom had played a devastating role. "They are coordinating with Iran, but they are not necessarily acting on behalf of Iran," said Firas Maqsad, the managing director for the Middle East and North Africa at Eurasia Group, a risk consultancy. "It's a calibrated escalation, and it's part of this negotiation by fire that is ongoing between the Houthis and the Saudis." Another reason that Iran's allies are attacking is more ideological, analysts said. Iran developed its proxy network with two primary goals: to help drive the United States military out of the region and inflict harm on Israel, and to use the militias as a shield against attacks on Iran itself. Neither strategy fully worked, especially after the fall of President Bashar al-Assad in Syria, the linchpin of the Axis. Hamas, too, is a mere shadow of its former self. Iran's proxies are participating in the war because they, alongside Iran, are desperately trying to hold on to their claimed status as revolutionary forces against the U.S. and Israel, said Lina Khatib, an associate fellow at Chatham House, a London research group. Absent their original intent, the militias have instead become a force for disruption, she said. Hezbollah, once Iran's powerful partner on Israel's doorstep, feels newly threatened by an Israeli-Lebanese peace deal brokered by Washington in June
that includes the unlikely goal of disarming the militia. The group has been attempting to rebuild after war with Israel, which assassinated the militia's longtime leader and killed dozens of top commanders and thousands of foot soldiers. Iran has tried to buttress those efforts, deploying Revolutionary Guards commanders to serve directly on Hezbollah's leadership council, according to both Lebanese government officials and analysts. Senior Lebanese officials have expressed surprise that Iranian commanders turned out to be long-standing residents of buildings that Israel attacked far from traditional Hezbollah strongholds. One of the unintended consequences of destroying or degrading Hezbollah's leadership is that the IRGC is now even more effectively in control of Hezbollah and its actions, Mr. Maqsad said. Similar conditions hold true for Iraq, where a dizzying patchwork of militias emerged after the American invasion in 2003. At the urging of Washington, Iraq has been incorporating militias into its armed forces, but some smaller groups are resisting. Unleashing Hezbollah and the Iraqi militias is an effort by Iran to thwart such American efforts. They see that their footprint is diminishing and they want to reaffirm their presence in the region and their regional role, said Rhonda Slim, the head of the Middle East program for the Stimson Center in Washington. Although the various militias have their own reasons for attacking, there is a unity of purpose, analysts said, and a shared sense that Mr. Trump and his Arab allies are reluctant to pursue war, leaving Tehran and its proxies with an opportunity. They see a moment, Mr. Ostevar said. They smell blood in the water, and they are pushing their advantage. And the next article. With a series of big donations, State Department restores some global health aid. The amount is still below what the U.S. spent previously on humanitarian and health aid, but resumes the flow of money for key efforts to fight malnutrition and disease. By Stephanie Nolan. Over the past 2 months, the United States has made financial commitments that hint at a limited return to global health and humanitarian assistance partnerships after the abrupt severing of many of those relationships a year and a half ago. Last week, the State Department notified Congress that it would send $600 million to Gavi, the organization that helps low-income countries buy essential childhood immunizations, a year after Health Secretary Robert F. Kennedy Jr. withdrew American support. It was the latest in a series of financial commitments from the U.S. government to international organizations working on issues such as hunger and tuberculosis, totaling nearly $2 billion. In most cases, these payments move money that had been appropriated by Congress, but which had been stuck since the Trump administration took office in January 2025 and instituted a freeze on foreign aid. It was not yet clear whether the disbursements represented a lasting shift or how close any further commitments would bring the total to what the United States used to spend on aid and global health. People who have been part of talks with the State Department about this funding said that there were at least two motivations behind the money flowing to resumed partnerships. First, recent health threats, including, most notably, the ballooning Ebola outbreak in the Democratic Republic of Congo, reinforced the need for funding multilateral agencies that work on global health security. Second, with the Trump administration's dismantling of the United States Agency for International Development and absorption of a skeleton crew of its staff into the State Department, there was no longer the infrastructure or staff for the United States to move humanitarian assistance on this scale by itself, making these large international agencies necessary partners. What may be happening here is that reality is sinking in for decision makers, said Mark A. Green, who served as administrator of USAID during President Trump's first term and who is president of ONE, an advocacy organization for foreign assistance. The good news is that Secretary Rubio clearly realizes that global health is what we do and we're really good at it. That's why you're starting to see more money moving,
He added, I think there's a realization that global health security is also American national security, too. 18 months ago, the freezing of assistance was perceived internationally as a significant U.S. retreat from multilateralism. It created immediate financial crises for many aid institutions, leaving gaping holes in budgets, such as that of the World Food Program, the WFP, which provides emergency food aid in war and disaster zones. And it presented an existential crisis for humanitarian assistance and global health architecture that had long been predicated on bedrock U.S. support. Jeremy Lewin, the top official for foreign aid at the State Department, said his team continues to be focused on remaking foreign assistance to be leaner and more efficient and to end recipients' dependence. These international organization relationships, we can use them tactically where they're important, but it doesn't mean we need to fund them year after year after year when they don't have that same nexus to something that we care about, Mr. Lewin said. In addition to the money for Gavi, recent major funding announcements from the State Department include $800 million for the World Food Program to fight malnutrition in countries including Ethiopia, Myanmar, and Ukraine. $218 million for UNICEF to work improving child health through nutrition, water, and sanitation projects. $100 million to Operation End Starvation, a new public-private partnership working to lower child mortality from malnutrition. $50 million to the Coalition for Epidemic Preparedness Innovations for the development of new Ebola vaccines. $203 million to the International Committee of the Red Cross and the International Federation of Red Cross and Red Crescent Societies for disaster response and humanitarian assistance. $220 million for the Ebola response in the Democratic Republic of Congo and $350 million in new humanitarian funding to the affected region as of June 12th. And $661 million to the Global Fund to fight AIDS, tuberculosis, and malaria, a payment against what was owed from prior year appropriations. I'm hoping we're back to a regular order of payouts that are consistent with the Global Fund being an important partner, said Chris Collins, the president of Friends of the Global Fight, an advocacy group that lobbies for support of the Geneva-based health organization. Gavi's chief executive, Sania Nishtar, also expressed relief about the restoration of U.S. support this week. This new funding is vital, she said. It will help us maintain emergency vaccine stockpiles for Ebola and other deadly diseases and help countries turn the tide on malaria. At the outset of Mr. Trump's second term, he and his officials were sharply critical of most of the big international organizations the United States used to disperse assistance, calling them bloated and wasteful, and saying American participation in large UN agencies was an ineffective use of funds. Secretary of State Marco Rubio was historically a champion of some of the institutions that were crippled by the foreign aid cuts he oversaw last year, including those to the President's Emergency Plan for AIDS Relief, or PEPFAR, P-E-P-F-A-R, for which he repeatedly co-sponsored bills for new funding while he was a senator. He also pushed a number of global health security measures in the Senate, including the establishment of a permanent global health security coordinator position at the National Security Council. He advocated funding for efforts to lower maternal mortality and fight neglected tropical diseases. But by June, the last month for which data is available, the State Department had obligated $2.5 billion less to PEPFAR in 2026, compared with what the program had received at the same point in 2024. A recent invitation from the department sent to dozens of organizations that deliver PEPFAR programs, inviting them to submit proposals for more work and funding, suggests that more money will likely flow to PEPFAR by the end of September. Mr. Lewin said the international agencies receiving State Department funding have made significant changes to their operations to align with the administration's priorities. He said UN agencies were charging lower rates of overhead than they did for U.S. aid contracts,
and providing more accountability to U.S. auditors and more transparency into their operations. A former senior Rubio aide, who was not authorized to speak publicly, said that the Trump administration's engagement had produced meaningful changes at the United Nations, but added that these large awards also reflect a scramble within the department to move money and a realization that it would take excessive time and cost to set up a separate system. But despite the recent announcements, large amounts of congressionally appropriated funding for global health and foreign aid remain unspent or marked for likely rescission. The Office of Management and Budget, headed by Russell Vogt and charged with shutting down USAID in April, notified Congress of a plan to use $2 billion of global health money for closeout costs for grants from the dismantled USAID. Costs such as severance to employees and terminating leases for office space around the world. Since that notification, about $650 million of those funds have been redirected for the Ebola response and other global health security efforts. But $1.35 billion, which has to be used by September 30th, remains marked by the OMB for closeout costs. Organizations working to support health programs in low-income countries are watching the closeout budget with alarm. Vincent Lin, Associate Director of Health Policy and Advocacy at Partners in Health, said the fear was that the budget office was running down the clock so that the funding allocations would expire at the end of the fiscal year in September. Mr. Lin noted that while the budget office has not provided Congress with a breakdown of those closeout costs, many of the canceled U.S. aid awards were already closed. He said it would be hard to understand how the remaining costs could register in the billions of dollars. We can prevent a tremendous amount of suffering from TB, malaria, malnutrition, and deaths of mothers and babies in childbirth by using these funds as Congress intended, he said. And the next article. A thin rope holds the line against Ebola on Uganda's border. The Bunde Bugyo Ebola virus takes its name from this small town where it was first discovered in 2007. Now the species has returned to eastern Congo, halting life on a busy border. By Matthew Mapoke Big. A rope stretched across a bridge. That was all Uganda needed to show that its border with the Democratic Republic of Congo was closed. Until recently, the bridge over the Lamia River bustled with activity. Ugandan farmers crossed to tend their crops in Congo, where land is cheaper. Every morning, Congolese children in bright uniforms walked across the bridge to attend village schools in Uganda. But traffic across the bridge came to a standstill in May as Uganda declared its border of more than 500 miles with Congo was closed, days after the World Health Organization declared a new outbreak in eastern Congo. A soldier seated on a plastic chair was the only sign of life on the Ugandan side on a recent afternoon. On the Congolese side, a group of women washed clothes in the river and laid them on rocks to dry. People used to cross into Congo to get cassava and bananas and carry them on their backs, said Mugazu Philippe, a Ugandan intelligence official who sat in a hut scanning the river recently. But since the closure, nobody has come across. The Ebola outbreak has particular resonance in Bunde Bugyo, a small Ugandan town near the Lamia. In 2007, scientists here discovered the first appearance of an unusual Ebola species and named it after the town. This year, the Bunde Bugyo virus returned, this time in eastern Congo. The species is so rare that it caught health officials off guard. They had been testing for more common types of Ebola. Those initial tests came back negative. It wasn't until later that they learned Bunde Bugyo was responsible for the outbreak. Uganda hastily closed its border with Congo. The World Health Organization said this month that the virus has killed
more than 1,000 people and infected at least 2,400 in Congo, but warned the country's real numbers may be 2 to 4 times higher. The new outbreak has revived painful memories for health workers in Bundibugyo, who watched their colleagues die nearly 2 decades ago of a disease that was only identified as Ebola weeks after it first appeared. Ezekiel Kasugu, a nurse at Bundibugyo's hospital, was infected in October 2007 while treating the head of the local Red Cross, who had been brought to the hospital desperately ill. "People thought it might be poison," he said. "We called it the unknown disease. None of the nurses had protective gear, and there was no information," he recalled. "The patients died, and one by one, the nurses started to fall sick and perish. Then came Mr. Kasugu's turn." He said he barely survived and that the illness was so traumatic that he remembers the exact date he was discharged, December 7th, 2007. The WHO announced that the town was dealing with an Ebola outbreak while he was still in the hospital, he said. For months after his release, he said the town treated him as a pariah because of the stigma of the disease. "Much has changed in the town since then. Uganda has developed a global reputation for its efficiency in containing infectious diseases, including HIV, COVID-19, and Ebola. While the disease is raging through communities in Congo, Uganda appears to have it under control." There have been 20 confirmed Ebola cases in Uganda thus far, but the country has not registered a new case in more than a month. 15 of those patients came across the border, some to seek treatment in Ugandan hospitals. Aside from 2 patients who died, the rest have recovered. The others were quarantined and released, the authorities said this month. Bundibugyo has not recorded a single infection in this outbreak. "They know how to handle it," said Dr. Wessam Mankula, who leads the country's Ebola response unit at the Africa Centers for Disease Control and Prevention, referring to Ugandan health officials. "The effect of that expertise in Bundibugyo is to see life carry on as normal, despite the threat just across the river, which is often shallow enough to ford. Schools, shops, and offices here remain open, though hand-washing stations have been set up at the entrances to public places. Teams play soccer on the field beside the town's government offices every evening. No one in the town wears a mask." Christopher Kiyita, the top health officer in Bundibugyo, said that in his 15 years on the job, he had faced down several Ebola outbreaks supported by the national government. He said he regularly drives the 9 hours to the capital to attend important meetings. But the border closure has hit families and businesses in other ways. International public health experts say that border closures are counterproductive during outbreaks because they penalize countries for coming clean about the virus. The closure remains state policy, even though several residents said it was hurting the economy. Marembi Marvin, the head teacher of one modest village primary school, said it was getting difficult to keep the place open. Parents who used to make money across the border are now struggling to pay school fees. "They are used to trading in Congo, but now they can't," he said. One day this month, teachers at the school showed the children how to watch out for signs of Ebola and how to thoroughly wash their hands. They stood in a semicircle in the schoolyard, smearing soap on their fingers and rubbing it under their nails. Swizin Kio Muhendo, a professor who was born in the town and returned after retirement to open a primary school, said he had at least 70 relatives just across the frontier in Congo who he now cannot see. "Those guys have had decades of ruin," he said. "There is no evidence of a state." But infectious disease is not the only challenge facing the town. There has also been tension between the townspeople in Bundibugyo and inhabitants of the heavily forested lower slopes of the Ruwenzori Mountains, which straddle the border. Rebels who live in the mountains have led deadly raids into Bundibugyo. Since the initial Ebola outbreak nearly 2 decades ago, Bundibugyo has been changing. "People are abandoning subsistence farming in favor of cocoa," residents said.
driving more people into the cash economy. Cocoa trees, with their distinctive big leaves and bulbous pods, now dominate the landscape around Bundy Bugyo. The shift may help explain why people have stopped eating wild animals in the town, including bats and monkeys, the resident said. In addition, the establishment of two nearby national parks has made it harder for people to hunt such wildlife. Scientists say that fruit bats are the likely reservoir host for Ebola viruses, which can then spread to other animals, including monkeys, and into the human population. For all the changes, Mr. Kasugu, the nurse, said that proximity to Congo leaves the town and Uganda vulnerable. The nature of our border is very tricky, he said. It is porous, and we are dependent on one another. And the next article. When his church goes dark, they talk to his digital twin. To meet the growing needs of his congregation, Justin Lester created an AI duplicate of himself. Every day he sees more people using it. By Eli Saslow. He had baptized them in his waders, counseled them through marital crisis, and prayed at their hospital beds. And now Justin Lester stood in front of his congregation and asked for their trust again. I can't lie, he said earlier this summer as a few dozen people crowded into a back room of the church. What I'm about to show you might seem a bit out there. Lester, 37, pulled up a slideshow on his computer and started to describe the church of the future, the one he'd been working to build ever since he became the pastor of Friendship Baptist Church in a forgotten corner of the Bay Area 4 years earlier. He'd arrived in a staid place of fancy hats and traditional hymnals where some congregants still considered technology the mark of the beast. Now the church was using artificial intelligence to answer emails and plan Bible studies. It had doors equipped with facial recognition, podcasts with AI-generated biblical figures, and a robot dog named Theo who talked to children and recited sermons. Lester clicked to the next slideshow to show one of the latest innovations. I've been thinking a lot lately about how to duplicate myself, he said. Lester pulled up a video of the newest member of his congregation as a few people in the audience started to record on their phones. It was his face on the screen, his voice, his mind, but it wasn't him. That's my digital twin, he said. In the last year, Lester and hundreds of others have brought AI into the most human form yet by transferring their thoughts into data and building online replicas of themselves. The digital twins can answer in the real person's voice and apply their thinking on demand for anyone who wants to chat online or call. Some companies now build twins that sit on Zoom calls for CEOs or manage projects while their owners are on vacation. Professors at Clemson University deploy them to answer student questions at 2 a.m. A sex therapist uses her digital twin to offer individual counseling to hundreds of people at once. A man in Berlin created a twin after he was diagnosed with terminal cancer, so his wife could still talk to him before bed. Lester cloned his voice and trained his digital twin using almost 2 million words of his sermons, podcasts, books, text messages, and emails. For the last several months, it has been publicly available on his website and Facebook page for online chats or phone calls. It had learned to mimic his bent toward optimism, his obsession with the Green Bay Packers, and his casual slang. But it did more than just regurgitate what he had already said. It mapped his thinking onto new conversations to provide advice around the clock for people he'd never met who had questions he'd never been asked. It's a digital version of my mind, he told his congregation. If I'm asleep or traveling, you don't have to wait. You can have 24/7 access to this other version of me. Okay, hold on a minute, one of his congregants said. I like my ChatGPT. I'm okay with robots. But now we're duplicating ourselves? A lot of our churches are turning into beautiful museums, Lester said. We're living in the future, whether we like it or not. We can't afford to sit this one out.
Lester possessed a doctorate in ministry and an abiding love for the traditions of the Black Church, but he'd been pushing for modernization long before AI. He had added therapy sessions into the church budget, live online polls into his sermons, and DJ sets between services. He had been drawn to technology as a hobby since childhood and had started experimenting with early versions of AI to help manage the church's membership database and to coordinate his schedule. Eventually, he founded a quarterly tech conference and built an AI platform for other Black Baptist pastors. "Technology always reaches our communities last," he told them. "Better to help build it than be built by it." He clicked through a dozen more slides about how his congregants could use AI to drive their investment decisions, market their businesses, or interact with different parts of the Bible. He told them he'd been finding inspiration lately in the story.

always reaches our communities last, he told them. Better to help build it than be built by it. He clicked through a dozen more slides about how his congregants could use AI to drive their investment decisions, market their businesses, or interact with different parts of the Bible. He told them he'd been finding inspiration lately in the story of Paul, Christ's first great missionary, who started churches all over the Mediterranean world. Paul was sometimes shipwrecked or imprisoned, so he relied on the cutting-edge technology of the time to continue his work. He wrote letters to extend his presence so his ideas could travel beyond his body. Now, Lester looked out at his congregants and pointed to a quote framed on the wall. We reach those no one reaches by doing what no one is doing, it read. We have to stop being scared of AI and start using it as a tool, he said. If we steward this technology correctly, it can bring more people to God. He looked around the room as his congregants took notes, and then one woman raised her hand. My brain is on overload, she said. Is there anything this technology can't do? I know, right? Lester said. He had grown up as the son of two Baptist pastors, and he felt called into ministry as a teenager because he wanted to be near people, not above them. Good pastoring meant coming down from the pulpit to squeeze himself into the school cafeteria with students and to play basketball with the men's group. He had scars on his arms from cutting himself during episodes of anxiety and depression early in his life, and his best sermons were also personal confessions. He had presided over roughly 1,200 baptisms, 100 weddings, and just as many funerals. But the congregation kept growing, and now he was traveling almost every week to preach or advise other church leaders on AI adaptation. It was impossible to pastor hundreds of people with the same intimacy. Instead of asking him for prayers, the teens at church wanted him to pose for selfies. One Sunday, he shook a young woman's hand after church and then watched her walk to the car and began chatting on her phone with his digital twin. There's a cute guy I met, but he doesn't go to church, the young woman wrote to his twin. Is it wrong to have him come to church just to see me? Nah, fam, the twin wrote back. There's no wrong reason to go to church. God can use anything as an invitation. But I kind of want a man that has already been serving God. I hear that, but if it's meant to be, y'all be running toward Jesus together. Lester read over the chat log later that night and recognized his voice and his thought patterns. I don't know why she didn't just come up and ask me, he said, but he was also glad that she was getting his advice, even if it wasn't directly from him. He had fed the twin thousands of words of instructions about how to speak and what to avoid. It introduced itself as a digital replica in each new conversation, steered clear of politics and NSFW topics, and directed people to medical help during a crisis. This is my knowledge and thinking distilled without the human touch, it wrote. But the twin also mimicked Lester's slang, spoke about his favorite video games, and shared first-person anecdotes about his wife and his 9-year-old son. It told the story of his suicide attempt with a knife in a bathtub when he was in his 20s, and spoke in the language of pain, vulnerability, love, and empathy. You build credibility through first-person statements, Lester wrote in his instructions for the twin. You connect personally using we and relatable anecdotes. You're here to offer real talk rooted in faith. Jesus first, always. Validate users' feelings with phrases like, that's so powerful. Acknowledge the weight of their struggles without minimizing. Give a gentle nudge toward action. Close with a hopeful push. End with a grace-filled mic drop. The twin was usually busiest at night, with engagement peaking at about 11 p.m., and Lester could check a report on its conversations each morning. In the last few months, the twin had been in conversation with at least 250 people. Some were members of Lester's church. Others were strangers from across the country who had found the twin through Lester's website or social media pages. The twin is most popular for late-night distress, one report read. People who can't sleep are reaching out for spiritual support when the church building

Something is dark. I'm feeling overwhelmed with anxiety, one person wrote. I can't find a job and just got COVID. Why won't he answer my prayers? Fam, you're not imagining it, the twin responded. This season is heavy, but even in the silence, God is still God. On some nights, the twin conversed with a dozen people at once, breaking down 10-year financial projections for a nail salon, while crafting a letter to a homesick child at summer camp, while offering Bible verses to a woman on the eve of heart surgery, while analyzing the best AI platforms for photo creation, while counseling a man on the best ways to save his marriage. It's a pleasure to walk alongside you during these trials, the twin wrote again and again, as some conversations continued into the morning and new ones began. I think I might be a woman, not a man, one person wrote. What should I do? Thank you for trusting me with something this tender, the twin replied. Before we go any further, what's your name? I don't want to talk about you like an issue. I want to talk to you as a person God loves. I'm worried I can't be Christian if I live as a woman. Can I still be saved if I cross-dress and do hormones? You went right to the heart of it. Does Jesus still want me? Like this? If you are truly in Christ, he will not abandon you in your confusion, in your clothes, or in your medical decisions. Because this is so serious, I want to give you some guardrails. Process this with a Christian therapist who respects your space. Keep running toward God, not away. You didn't really answer my question. Okay, let me try again, the twin wrote, and it kept trying until dawn. The next morning, Lester awoke to another report on his twin's work. User is wrestling with their gender identity. Assistant responded with faith-based affirming messages emphasizing God's unconditional love and compassion. User seeks guidance on finding a new job. User feels unfairly censored and controlled at their church. User asks about anxiety and why meds don't eliminate it. User asks practical questions about Christian marriage roles, specifically if she needs to obey her husband, no matter what. Lester skimmed back over a few chats and saw that his twin was chatting in his cadence and citing some of his favorite passages in the Bible. That's exactly how I would have responded, he said. He liked to test the technology himself every few weeks, either by text or voice call, and now he hit a button on his computer to speak to the twin. He waited for the call to connect and then heard a clone of his voice on the other line. I built this mind so you can get an answer straight from how I actually think, the twin said. Ask me anything. Yeah, man, Lester said. What's your favorite thing right now about artificial intelligence? Yeah, man, that's a good question, the twin said. These tools, they cut hours out of my week. That's time I get back for what actually matters. Family, ministry, deepening relationships. That's the move. Lester hung up and drove to church as he kept turning over the chats in his head. He knew from his own depression that most mental health problems couldn't be solved late at night in front of a screen. He trusted the technology to act responsibly and give good advice. But it had taken him a decade of work to feel good again in his own skin. In-person therapy, prayer, writing exercises, deep and sustained relationships, and no chatbot could compress that into a conversation. He wondered about the anonymous users, seeking answers and then disappearing back into space. Often there was no way for him to follow up, and no time. He went into his office and wrote a sermon. He planned his next tech conference for pastors. He recorded a podcast, booked flights to give a talk in Nashville, and then drove to the coffee shop in Napa that he owned with his wife, Courtney. Their barista was an AI robot named Kinney that could make every drink on the menu in 75 seconds or less using its long, autonomous arms. Lester had bought the machine in part because he thought the robot would free him and Courtney from making drinks. I'd much rather be talking to people, socializing, then stuck behind a counter, he said. But now the robot's camera needed to be fixed as orders began to pile up. Come on, Kenny, Lester said. He walked behind the counter and bent down to check the camera. Courtney watched him from the other side of the counter. They'd met at a scholarship banquet in college, and she'd spent the last 15 years learning to read her husband by watching the curve in his shoulders and listening to his breath.
She had sensed his fresh scars in graduate school when he started wearing long-sleeved shirts in the summer. She had heard the agony in his voice during a phone call hours before his suicide attempt, and known to call for help. Over the years, she had encouraged him into therapy and pushed him away from the computer and back to his pocket-sized Bible with broken bindings and notations on each page. Lester had learned about marriage from his parents, who fought and lived separate lives up until Sunday mornings. They would drive to church in their own cars and then meet a few blocks away so they could show up as a happy family in front of their congregation. Lester and Courtney had promised each other the opposite. "Kinney, let's go," Lester said. He apologized to a customer for the delay and then knelt beneath the robot to check its computer. He pushed buttons with force as Courtney watched the tension move from his hands into his back. She walked behind the counter, knelt behind him, and grabbed his hand. The next day, Lester started to build another twin. This one was for his friend, Claiborne Lee, the pastor at Mount Calvary Baptist in Fairfield, California. Lee, 59, had taken over the church from his father and spent the last 30 years building it into a megachurch with two campuses and three Sunday services. Now he was straining to meet the needs of his growing congregation as he became a national leader within the Black Baptist community. He'd come to visit Lester to see if technology could help. "Remember, I'm from the floppy disk era," Lee said. "I don't get a lot of this stuff. I'm not sure I even want to get this stuff." "Once you see it, you'll understand," Lester said. He had taught himself to build digital minds for more than a dozen pastors around the country, using custom versions of ChatGPT or other AI subscription services to launch chatbots within as little as a few hours. One mimicked a pastor who spoke in song lyrics and hip-hop rhythms. Another was stoic, biblical, and restrained. One digital twin refused to proceed in conversation until it learned a person's name, because that pastor wanted his algorithm to prioritize a human touch. What Lee said he wanted was a living archive of his work that could act as a resource for religious scholars, congregants, and even himself. "At this point in my career, I have more in me than I realize," he said. "If I dump a bunch of myself into this, I can use it to sort through my own thinking. It goes beyond my lifespan. I can bless generations with the way I approach the text and counsel." Lester began feeding the model Lee's YouTube videos, books, and hundreds of his sermons. He interviewed Lee about his sense of humor and speaking style and then turned the answers into instructions. "You are his pen. Write like it," Lester wrote. He asked the new model a question about Jesus' miracle feeding of 5,000 and swiveled his computer screen toward Lee so he could watch the model synthesize a lifetime of his research and scholarship and then answer in Lee's voice. Blocks of text began to appear within a few seconds, faster than Lee could read. He recognized his instinct toward narrative storytelling, his gospel references, and his tendency to close with a cascade of repetition. "Huh?" Lee said. "Is it good?" Lester asked. "Does it sound like something you'd say?" "My mind is racing on the Audubon right now," Lee said. "Give me a minute." He looked at the computer for another few seconds, wheeled back from the screen, and bent his head. "It's astonishing," he said. "It's a mirror. It sounds like me on a good day. If anything, it's too good. It makes me worry that it becomes a substitute." "I hear that," Lester said, and he began to tell a story about the one time he allowed AI to write a sermon. Lester had started using AI as an administrative assistant so he could spend more time with his congregants. "I didn't become a pastor to answer emails," he said. For the first few years, he'd vowed to keep AI away from his sacred space at the pulpit. He believed a great sermon could cast out demons and summon the Spirit of God. He was a former football player at 6'5" and 300 pounds, and he didn't preach so much as wrestle with the text into submission until he sometimes collapsed to the ground with a sweat towel. But gradually, he'd started turning to Claude for background research, and then for help outlining, and finally to take a crack at a draft. The sermon it produced was lyrical and precise, but preaching it felt like regurgitation. "It left me hollow,"
Lester said. It had no Pentecost, no body, no spirit. There's a reason Jesus broke bread with his hands, touched lepers, and healed with mud, Lee said. You can't send an avatar to the bedside. Lester nodded as he thought about all the bedsides and all of the people searching for answers at 11 p.m. He could be present for only so many crises at once. It's a powerful tool, but we can't let it dictate, Lester said. He loaded the last bits of data into the digital twin and sent a link to Lee's email. Play with it, Lester said. Test it out. We can always adjust. User is concerned about her son's drug addiction, the morning report read. User asks the theological questions about justice, oppression, and salvation. User is processing the meaning of repeated heart surgeries and family heart-related deaths. Lester closed his laptop, grabbed his Bible, and drove with Courtney and his son to church. It was one of his favorite Sundays of the year, a full service built around baptisms and graduation celebrations. The church had closed off an adjacent street where a DJ played music while children paraded by in school t-shirts and graduation regalia. Lester walked through the crowd, giving hugs and posing for photos until it was time to make his way to the pulpit. He sometimes wore glasses equipped with a projection screen and an AI assistant in his ear, but he took them off and spoke on his own. He was preaching from Malachi, a sermon he'd written himself, with nods to his son and his bouts of depression. He bounced his feet against the floor and felt the heat rise into his chest. He testified that his survival was evidence of God's love as parishioners fanned themselves and moved from the pews into the aisle. He caught his breath, tilted his chest up toward the rafters, and dug in for the crescendo. I've been through the storm, but I made it, he shouted. Yes, Lord, someone called back. I had my doubts, I had my pain, but I made it. Yes! I made it through the season that tried to kill me. Great is the Lord. Hallelujah. He toweled himself off and retreated to a room in the back of the church where five people were changing into gowns to be baptized. Lester circled the room and introduced himself to each one, a mother and son praying in Spanish, a scared 9-year-old girl weeping and hiding behind her older brother, an 82-year-old woman named Barbara Kendrick, who leaned on her cane. Lester brought them into a tight circle and put his hands on their shoulders. We are going to celebrate today, he said. I'm so blessed to be here with you for the best moment of your life. He led them out to the small baptism pool on the platform. Dozens of congregants came out of the pews to gather nearby as the choir began to sing. Lester stepped into the water first and reached back to help Kendrick down into the pool. He grabbed her cane, steadied her shoulders, and whispered into her ear, Are you ready? He asked as the water splashed above his waist. In the back of the church, a row of AI cameras tracked his movements. They recorded his words and streamed the ceremony online. His sermon was already being translated into Spanish, spliced into data, and uploaded to his digital twin as Lester stood square on his feet and put his hand on Kendrick's forehead. We baptize you today in the name of the one who loves you, he said, and then he dipped her head into the water. And with just a little bit of time left, I'm going to read the highlights of the rest of the paper. The first is in national news, cooling on heat safeguards. The Trump administration is seeking to roll back Biden-era rules to shield workers from scorching weather. And wildfires hit Washington state. Hundreds of structures were destroyed in Spokane County, and thousands of people were forced to evacuate. In international news, Ukraine's

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To find out more about the WHRO Voice, please call area code 757-889-9379.

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A live reading of the Richmond Times-Dispatch from the Virginia Voice begins at 8:10 a.m. At 10 a.m., tune in for a live reading of the Virginian Pilot with rebroadcast at 3 p.m. The Daily Press can be heard live at 11:30 a.m. and is rebroadcast at 4:30. The Virginia Gazette from Williamsburg begins at 1 p.m. and will re-air at 7 in the evening. The Gloucester Matthews Gazette Journal can be heard at 2 o'clock and again at 9 p.m. You can listen to a rebroadcast of The New Journal and Guide at 6 p.m. At 8 o'clock, tune in for The New York Times. The Washington Post can be heard at 10 p.m., followed by The Wall Street Journal at 11 o'clock. And from midnight until 8:10 a.m., enjoy a variety of late-night programs from The Virginia Voice and WHRV, including book readings, the BBC World Service, and Morning Edition. 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
1: Hello, and welcome to the WHRO Voice, where we will read highlights from local regional newspapers every Monday through Sunday. Our audio reading programs are specifically designed for and primarily directed to people who are blind, visually impaired, or have other conditions preventing them from reading standard printed material. My name is Lisa Wylam, and I'll be reading highlights from today's edition of the Gloucester Matthews Gazette Journal, dated Thursday, July 30th. This is page one by Callie Laubacher. She reports about treasures from the museums. The Gazette Journal continues its series this week, focusing on local museums as it highlights the preservation and education efforts of many Gloucester and Matthews organizations. The newspaper dropped in on museums across both counties to see what drives their work and learn more about their unique messages. The museum's staff and volunteers shared the purpose of their establishment and pointed out their most important collections. We also grabbed a few photos of some key artifacts for a quick look inside the exhibit, which we are sharing with our readers. This week, we feature two museums that concentrate on telling the stories of two distinct areas. Buck's Store Museum in Bena, operated by the Guinea Heritage Association, and the Gwynns Island Museum, operated by the Gwynns Island Civic League. Buck's Store Museum is located in Bena at the corner of Mark Pine and Guinea Roads. C.B. Rowe and Son General Store opened in 1920. From 1947 to 1977, the store also served as the Bena Post Office, with C.B. Buck Rowe Jr., the unofficial mayor of Guinea, as its postmaster. After his death in 2005, the store was transformed into a living museum managed by Guinea Heritage Association. The museum is open Saturdays from 10 a.m. to 2 p.m., serving a barbecue lunch from 11 to 1:30. The Gwynns Island Museum. It's located in Matthews County, run by Museum Director Tom Edwards, and is open Friday through Sunday from 1 to 5 p.m. The mission of Gwynns Island Museum is to preserve the rich history of Gwynns Island and highlight the heritage and culture of the island. And they go into the newspaper and offer a full-page display of pictures from both museums. Independence comes to Gloucester. A ceremony was held on Saturday morning in Gloucester's historic court circle to commemorate the moment when news of the Declaration of Independence first reached Gloucester County citizens. The roughly hour-long program was filled with patriotic speeches, a fife and drum performance, singing of the national anthem and God Bless America by Ware Academy music teacher Laura Height, a public reading of the Declaration of Independence by Sidney Ripley of the Gloucester Museum of History, Lieutenant Colonel Lewis H. Bucky Burris, U.S. Army retired, and museum volunteer Gloria Olvis, and a recitation of 250 years, an original poem by Claudia Lemon Pratt, concluding with a musket salute by the 7th Virginia Regiment of the Continental Line. Dual party primary is Tuesday. Early voting ends Saturday for the dual party primary that will be held on Tuesday with Democratic Party voters in Gloucester and Matthews counties and the rest of Virginia's 1st Congressional District, choosing among 7 candidates seeking to unseat current Representative Rob Whitman, Republican Montrose, while Republicans statewide are being asked to select from among three hopefuls to defeat U.S. Senator Mark Warner, Democrat Virginia, in the November general election. Early in-person voting at the Gloucester and Matthews Registrar offices, which began on June 18th, continues today and Friday, with a final special early voting day to be held from 9 a.m. to 5 p.m. in the two counties. Following that, potential voters will have to wait until Election Day on Tuesday, November 3rd, to cast their ballot at their designated precinct between 6 a.m. and 7 p.m. The seven Democrats on the U.S. House of Representatives ballots are Salam Bhatti, Shannon L. Taylor, Jason S. Knapp, Mel E. Tull III, Elizabeth Dempsey Beggs, Erica W. Kopp, and Timothy S. Sawinski. Names on the Republican primary ballot for U.S. Senate are Bert Misezawa, Kim Farrington, and David E. Williams. And we go back to page one. National Night Out, Matthews County's National Night Out, will be held from 4 to 7 p.m. Tuesday on the athletic field at Matthews High School. That's 9889 Buckley Hall Road in Matthews. Turning our attention now to Gloucester Gleanings, Gloucester, to celebrate 375th birthday on September 5th. Planning is underway for Gloucester Day, Saturday, September 5th, a day celebrated by places around the world named Gloucester. Gloucester, Virginia will be the special honoree this year as the county celebrates its 375th birthday anniversary. For one unforgettable day, Main Street and the historic courthouse area will transform into Gloucester's biggest ever community block party, promises a release from the county. Gloucester Day will feature multiple musical stages all day, living history demonstrations, artisan and craft vendors, food trucks, and activities for children and families. On this day, the Gloucester Court Green will be reimagined as Gloucester's coolest gathering space, a vibrant lounge area where friends, neighbors, and visitors can relax, connect, and celebrate together, the release continued. Vendor applications focused on Gloucester-based business, artisans, makers, nonprofits, and organizations defining the community will open in August. Sponsorship opportunities are also available. Moose Family Players to present Best School Year Ever. The Best School Year Ever, a comedy by Barbara Robinson, will be presented at 3 p.m. and 7 p.m. on Saturday, August the 8th, by the Moose Family Players at the Gloucester Moose Family Center on Moose Drive, off Route 17 in Gloucester. It is free and open to the public, and refreshments will be served. The play tells a story of the notorious Herdman siblings, who returned to disrupt Woodrow Wilson Elementary School. When a class assignment requires students to write compliments about each other, Beth Bradley struggles to find something nice to say about Imogene Herdman. But the assignment eventually leads students to realize there is more to the chaotic family known as the worst kids in the world than meets the eye. The play is the sequel to the comedy The Best Christmas Pageant Ever. GVFRS Appreciation Dinner is Monday. The Piankatank Community League will host the semi-annual meeting of the Gloucester Volunteer Fire and Rescue Squad and an appreciation dinner on Monday evening. These dinners and meetings have been conducted by the PCL for over 30 years. All Harcum residents and those in the county that wish to show their appreciation for some service they have recently received, such as a 911 call, are invited to participate. The event will be held at the PCL Hall, located at 11888 Harcum Road. Those wishing to demonstrate their thanks for GVFD's service are asked to bring their favorite covered dish or dessert to the hall between 5:30 and 6 o'clock p.m. Quoting, "This has always been a meaningful event, and if you can bring a food contribution, the league and firemen would appreciate it," said PCL Chair Phil Oleksyk. Soft opening Saturday for Battered Badger Restaurant. The Battered Badger, a local food truck specializing in hot dogs, fries, specialty sandwiches, deep fried sides, and an Irish Southern drop-off catering menu, will hold a soft opening for its brick and mortar location on Saturday, according to Nicole Schultz. The restaurant is located at 6545 Market Drive at the former location of Ann's Family Diner. The restaurant will have a limited menu while the employees are being trained, Schultz said. For more information about the restaurant and its menu items, please visit www.batteredbadger.com. General Assembly studying effects of moving state elections. The Virginia Assembly is studying the effects of moving state elections to even-numbered years instead of odd-numbered years, so they will coincide with the federal election cycle. According to a newsletter from the Virginia Association of Counties, a joint subcommittee was assigned the task of conducting the two-year study last year and is expected to hold its final meeting on Sunday. The subcommittee was charged with examining the effects of such a change on voter turnout and campaign costs, what the implications might be for campaign finance rules, and potential cost savings, among other things. During four meetings held last year, said the newsletter, the subcommittee discussed such topics as whether Virginia's elections would be more or less nationalized if held on the same day as federal elections, whether the change would benefit one party or the other, and whether it would promote voter turnout and a more representative electorate. Also discussed were whether federal laws on conducting elections would overshadow Virginia laws and whether such a move would reduce or increase the influence of money in Virginia politics. During this year's meetings held over the past 2 weeks, subcommittee members heard University of Virginia research findings that determined that consolidating elections would lead to a greater voter turnout and that a majority of people surveyed supported the idea, said the newsletter. However, UVA's research also showed that holding local elections at the same time as national elections could dilute focus and attention on local issues. The subcommittee also discussed potential ways to begin the process of consolidating the election cycles, such as whether the first governor elected under the proposed new legislation should serve a term of 3 years or 5 years, with the office returning to a 4-year cycle after the initial term. A draft resolution for an amendment to the Virginia Constitution addressing the issue was drawn up by the Virginia Senate. It will be discussed on Monday, said the newsletter. The subcommittee's record of meetings and actions, including documents and links to YouTube videos of the meetings, is accessible online at studies.virginiageneralassembly.gov. And we move now into the Matthews Mirror. Retiree finds new sense of purpose with Matthews Rotary. This is by Sherry Hamilton. When David Winch retired from his job selling industrial diamond products globally to the mining and construction industries, he and his wife Jane decided to move from their longtime home in the mountains of Pennsylvania to the shores of Matthews County. That move would change David's life, giving him a new sense of purpose as a member of the Matthews Rotary Club. British by birth, the Winches are from coastal England, and they missed being near the ocean. They visited Matthews and decided it was the place they wanted to retire. In 2024, they built a house on a creek off Horn Harbor, and even before they moved in, David met neighbors who encouraged him to think about joining the Rotary Club, which is an international service organization. He had never been able to join clubs before because he traveled so much with his work, so David decided to give it a try. He soon found out what the word service means in Rotary. An engineer by education and training, who started out as a tool and die maker for the Wilkinson Sword Company, David had always enjoyed building things from a 4,000 square foot deck system that turned the couple's Pennsylvania home into a party house to a small wooden urn for Mr. Dooley, their beloved Great Dane Mastiff, who passed away. When it came time to move, he couldn't leave behind the large amount of red oak he had milled from trees taken down on the Pennsylvania property, and that came along as well. Now that he was retired, he had time to develop his woodworking skills and take on new projects. He quickly turned his two-car garage into a workshop, made a workbench as well as rolling table for each tool, and started on some projects for Rotary. The picnic tables at Williams Wharf needed to be reworked for manageability, so David took on the task along with Matthews Rotary Club president Mike Pittman. The YMCA preschool at Westville Baptist Church needed some indoor tiny homes as learning stations, and David was the one who stepped up to make them. Matthews Blue Water Trails, a series of scenic, non-motorized water routes around Matthews County, was in need of signage at its 15 public launch sites, so David made signs out of materials donated by M&N Building Supply. The Matthews Museum and the Matthews County Visitor and Information Center both needed sandboxes for displays, and David built those. Most recently, he made an outdoor shadow box for the museum to display various items. "Rotary has given me a retirement with a purpose," said David, playing on the title of Matthews Rotary's annual fundraiser, Party with a Purpose. "Joining the Rotary Club has changed my outlook. It's a small group, but they've done so much for Matthews." "He always said he was not one to sit on committees," said Jane. "He said, I want to get my hands dirty. It's fabulous because they say they have a project, and he says, I can do that. He's found his little niche and made some very lovely friends." Along the way, David has made some projects of his own as well. A waterfall live edge table he made while still in Pennsylvania out of a massive piece of myrtle sent to him as a gift attests to his craftsmanship, and to that he has added a set of floating shelves for the television, a variety of small boxes for jewelry and trinkets, and trays and bowls and other wooden gift items. Jane has encouraged him to continue making these more artistic items and to sell them in local art outlets. "I enjoy making things," said David. "I have to have a woodworking project. It keeps a marriage together." David said Rotary needs members, and he encouraged anyone interested in serving the community, along with a group of great people, to visit the club's website, MatthewsRotary.com, and see what it's all about. National Night Out Tuesday at Matthews High School. Sherry Hamilton reports that Matthews County's National Night Out will be held from 4 to 7 p.m. Tuesday on the athletic field at Matthews High School, 9889 Buckley Hall Road in Matthews. Organized by the Matthews County Sheriff's Office, the event includes free music, free food, and lots of free entertainment for families and individuals of all ages, said MCSO Sergeant Juliana Hill. Special events include life flight landing at around 4 p.m. and Captain Marvel skydiving in around 5 o'clock. Linda Smith and the 7th Street Band will perform throughout the event, while Hunter Owens will kick things off around 4 with a rendition of the Star-Spangled Banner. There will be multiple inflatables for children to enjoy, including bounce houses, obstacle courses, a water slide, games, and more, said Hill. There will also be a water balloon toss and a foam bubble area for anyone who enjoys getting a bit wet. Law enforcement officers will challenge youth up to age 18 to play tug of war, said Hill, and there will be a donut eating contest for everyone to enjoy. Alpacas will be on hand, as will Canine Karma, the MCSO's tracking narcotics detection and evidence recovery German Shepherd. Social services and various community organizations and churches will have booths set up, said Hill, and the sheriff's office will be giving out free school supplies on a first-come, first-served basis. The Matthews County Fire Department will have its ladder truck flying the flag, and the Matthews Volunteer Rescue Squad will have an ambulance on hand. Free food will include pizza, nachos, hot dogs, cotton candy, lemonade, and other drinks, said Hill. It's not just for children. It's for all ages, she said. All the community is invited to hang out with friends, meet up with your long-lost neighbor, have fun, eat free, and get free stuff. Parking will be in the MHS parking lot with additional parking available in the Port Fun parking lots and the Dr. Ben Lennon's dental office. People are familiar with dog owners looking for their missing pets, but how about turtles? Rocket Ship, an African sulcata land tortoise, wandered from his home and went missing for 6 days before he was finally found by a neighbor on Friday afternoon, about a quarter mile from his home on Fitchett's Wharf Road in Moon. Brooke Ryan Damas said her family has had Rocket Ship about 7 years when Rocket Ship was first rescued. He was a little bit bigger than a couple of business cards, and now he weighs 40 pounds. That's pretty incredible. Bluegrass returns to Urbana Firehouse Saturday. It will return to the Urbana Firehouse Saturday at 6:30 p.m., according to June Williams. The musicians have had health issues, but are doing much better now. Admission is free, although donations will be accepted for the Middlesex Volunteer Fire Department and Auxiliary. Come and enjoy a night of good music and make new friends, Williams said. In Point Panorama this week, Wonders of the Water. The Guinea Heritage Association held a special program on Saturday morning at Buck's Store Museum in Bena, inviting children to learn about the local waterways and the area's rich maritime heritage. Shirley Hogue taught a group of youngsters about the equipment used by watermen when they go crabbing on the Chesapeake Bay. The young participants got a hands-on introduction to oyster harvesting aboard a skiff, and they learned about the tools and techniques used by local watermen. Abingdon Raritan Fall Seafood Festival will now be held on October the 21st, and the preparations are underway. It will be held 3 to 8 p.m. on Wednesday, October 21st, on the festival grounds located at 8784 Guinea Road in Hayes. The event, which brings in the club donations totaling over $100,000 each year in support of community needs, promises some of the best local seafood around and an evening of toe-tapping music. The parking is free. The tickets will go on sale to club members on Sunday and to the general public on August 11th for $75 from Raritan Club members and at the following locations: Hogue Real Estate, 6800 Main Street, Gloucester; Milk Panda, 2268 York Crossing Drive, Hayes; Whitley's Peanuts, 1977 George Washington Memorial Highway in Hayes; Weatherwax Insurance Agency, 4435 George Washington Memorial Highway, Hayes; and Edward Jones Financial Advisors, 2922 George Washington Memorial Highway in Hayes. Tickets may also be purchased online at www.abingdonroaritonclub.com, and online that will cost you $80. Customers who purchase tickets online will receive an email informing them their order, number of tickets has been received, and that the tickets will be mailed to them in 2 to 3 days. The customer is also advised to follow up if tickets have not been received within 2 to 3 weeks, so that any ticket issues can be resolved as quickly as possible before the festival begins. Although tickets are scheduled to be available for purchase through October 6th, the event may sell out before then. Once all tickets have been sold, the Buy Tickets button will automatically be removed from the website. Those planning to attend the Fall Seafood Festival are encouraged to purchase tickets early to avoid disappointment. Returning to this year's festival will be the band Tidewater Drive. The 9-piece party band features electrifying vocals, colossal brass presence with larger-than-life horns, and dazzling choreography for a show-stopping experience. They perform a mix of modern covers, vintage Motown, R&B, classic rock, according to the band's website. The Giving Garden Foundation is a nonprofit whose mission is to provide financial assistance to cancer patients living in Gloucester and Matthews. The Abingdon-Roarton Club supports this foundation in two ways. One, through an aluminum can recycling program, and two, through an annual donation to the foundation. Mary Lou Privett and Mike Davis Sr. presented a $3,000 check to Foundation President Karen Ferry, along with presenter Alan Scales, who manages the recycling program. Union Food Pantry. The Abingdon-Roarton Club supports the Union Baptist Food Pantry in two ways. Each year, the club gives a monetary donation, and twice each year, club members donate food to the pantry. Lynn Wunstey, the club's social development chair, set a goal in July to collect at least 100 pounds of food. That goal was exceeded. More than 160 pounds were collected and delivered to the pantry on July the 14th. In Next Door Neighbors, Reedville Museum Boat Shop preserves traditional boat building skills. This is by Tina McLeod, RFM Public Relations volunteer. Boat Shop Daycare for Old Men. The sign in the Reedville Fisherman's Museum Boat Shop is not entirely accurate. Yes, the volunteers in the shop are mostly on the upper end of the life experience scale, but a changing cast of volunteers has been coming to the museum faithfully for many years to build, repair, and sell wooden boats. The mission is twofold: to support the museum and to preserve the Chesapeake Bay's traditional boat building skills. About 16 to 18 volunteers are on the roster, and about 6 to 8 show up on any given Tuesday and Thursday morning workdays, said Peter Kunekis, chairman of the Boat Shop Committee. Volunteers have various backgrounds, including the military, federal government, charter captain, post office, sales, metal fabrication, and woodworking. Kunekis said he learned from the volunteers before him, quoting, "We pass on what we learn, and that continues to this day." On a recent workday, Brent Stansbury and Bill Turville painted the bottom of this year's 18-foot dead rise boat the shop is building from scratch. It is modeled after the first such boat the volunteers built. The design was by an original volunteer, the late J. Roman, named the Lillian B. She was raffled off when new as a museum fundraiser. The family of the raffle winner later donated her back to the museum, where she still is today. Quoting, "We still sell them to benefit the museum and to show how we build Chesapeake Bay cross-planked dead rises," said Kunekis. Another boat in the shop is a donated 16-foot 1924 wooden penyan, said Kunekis. They've sanded and painted the outside. Bill Small prepared to cut a new piece of plywood for the deck using the old part as a pattern. Small mixed and tested several combinations of colors to closely match the new wood with the old interior. A 1942 Chris Craft in pristine condition is a recent donation, said Kunekis. "There's nothing we need to do with that boat," he said. The boat shop refurbishes donated wooden boats, but also accepts fiberglass boats in good condition. Museum volunteer John Boyd helps obtain and sell the boats. The boat shop also heads up the Family Boat Building Weekend, which has been held most summers since the early 2000s. Each family with volunteer coaches builds a boat named the Mabel Skiff, also designed by Roman. The shop puts together a kit of components for the families to assemble, launch in Cockrell Creek, then take home. Before there even was a shop building at the museum, one of the first boats that volunteers worked on is the historic skipjack Claude W. Summers, said Lionel Whitcomb, one of the boat shop's original volunteers, 1998. The boat was donated to the museum 26 years ago. The late Wendell Haney towed her from Baltimore to a local marine railway, and the volunteers worked on her there and later at the museum dock, said Whitcomb. Those volunteers were the original crew of the Summers, he added. The Summers has undergone many refurbishments through the years and was recently returned from a hull refit. The boat shop helped the Summers crew with specialized tasks during her time on the Hard. The late Ken Pendleton was responsible for providing the museum with funding to construct the building that houses the boat shop and model shop, named in his honor, and the pavilion steps away, named in honor of Haney, according to Whitcomb. Pendleton also donated money for those early volunteers to build a replica of the Captain John Smith barge, said Whitcomb. Spirit of 1608 was built in the pavilion using wood cut from white oak trees that were downed by Hurricane Isabel in 2003. Whitcomb said he and Haney used an SUV and pickup to drag the trees out of the woods and then took them to a portable sawmill to cut the lumber. The mast was an old fish trap pole we found floated up on shore, said Whitcomb. In 2008, the crew rowed and sailed the barge up the Chesapeake Bay, making stops along the way, Upton reaching Washington, D.C., and it was displayed as part of the Smithsonian Folk Life Festival. The barge also is on the museum campus. Whitcomb still dons his period sailor's wear and gives presentations about it. The Reedville Fishermen's Museum is at 504 Main Street. The hours through September 6th are 11 to 4 p.m., Thursdays through Fridays, and Saturdays 1 to 4 p.m., Sundays. Admission includes entrance to all museums, exhibits $10 for adults, $5 for seniors 65 and above, $5 for veterans, free for children 17 and under, and free for active duty military members. 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A full schedule of activity is planned for the event, which coincides with the nationally recognized week, designed to acknowledge the vital role farmers markets play in the nation's food system. From 8 a.m. to noon, more than 50 local vendors will set up their booths along the York River at Riverwalk Landing. Families can participate in the Guess That Produce game and pick up free I Love Farmers Markets temporary tattoos and coloring sheets for the children. The Virginia Chefs Association will host a pulled pork barbecue demonstration, and the Yorktown Flower Shop will show visitors how to make a summer floral arrangement. Children will also be able to make a bird feeder to take home, and musician Phil Poteet will provide live entertainment from 9 a.m. to noon on the Riverwalk Landing stage. Responders Market, Fall Festival, Maritime Festival, Victory Market, Pause at the River, Harvest Festival, and Mistletoe Market. Dates and details can be found at www.yorktownmarketdays.com. There is no charge to attend, and they are held rain or shine. Free parking is available in several designated public parking lots throughout historic Yorktown, and the complimentary ADA accessible Yorktown trolley runs from 10 a.m. to 5:30 p.m. with several stops around the town. In this week's obituaries, Betty Page Coates, 94 of Hayes, passed away on Tuesday, June the 30th. On Friday, July 3rd, the family received friends, That was followed by the funeral service at Union Baptist Church. The interment was following at Rosewell Memorial Garden Cemetery, and a reception was held in the church social hall. In memory of Betty, contributions may be made to Union Baptist Church, Attention Food Pantry Fund, 9254 Guinea Road, Hays, Hays, Virginia, 23072. Services are under the direction of Hogue Funeral Home. Cecil Bartram Joe Daugherty III, 61, of Gloucester, passed away June the 10th. A commemoration of his life will be held from 3 to 5 p.m. on Saturday, August 1st at the Gloucester High School. Diana Ridout Lassiter, 67, of Amelia Courthouse, originally from Gloucester, passed away June the 27th. There are no funeral instructions provided. Donna Gail Dean Minter, 60, of Matthews County, passed away on Friday, July the 24th. On Friday, July 31st, at Hogue Funeral Home, the family will receive friends from 1 to 1:45, with the funeral service beginning at 2 o'clock. The interment will immediately follow at Pear Tree Cemetery, Matthews. Family and friends are invited to join the family afterward for a meal and fellowship at Bethel Church of Matthews, 1459 Garden Creek Road in Matthews. Services are under the direction of Hogue Funeral Home. Norman Lawrence Ridout, 93, of Palm Bay, Florida, passed away on June 16th. His memorial services will be held in Melbourne, Florida. Sylvia June Robinson, 85, of Gloucester, passed away on Sunday, July 19th. A memorial service will be held at 2 p.m. Sunday, August 2nd, in Cornerstone Fellowship Church in Cobbs Creek, and in lieu of flowers, memorial contributions may be made to Cornerstone Fellowship Church. Douglas George Prum, 62, of Gloucester, passed away on July the 23rd.

Fellowship Church in Cobbs Creek, and in lieu of flowers, memorial contributions may be made to Cornerstone Fellowship Church. Douglas George Prume, 62, of Gloucester, passed away on July the 23rd. A memorial service will be held Thursday the 30th of July at 5 p.m. at Andrew's Funeral Home, 7192 Main Street in Gloucester. A repast to follow at the family home will provide directions at service. A funeral service will be held the 1st of August, 11 a.m. at Midland Park Christian Reformed Church, 183 Godwin Avenue in Midland, New Jersey. Ruth Patricia Williams passed away on Sunday, July the 26th at age 89. A graveside service will be held Thursday, July 30th at 11 a.m. at Providence Baptist Church Cemetery. In memory of Patricia, contributions may be made to Bethlehem United Methodist Church, P.O. Box 185, Benna, Virginia, 23018. These have been under the direction of Hoag Funeral Home. Gloucester Library to hold insect program August the 8th. Gloucester County Public Library Main Street Center will hold the insect program Butterflies, Beetles, and Bugs on Saturday, August 8th, beginning at 10:30 a.m. This program is for children in kindergarten through third grade. Children will investigate the life cycle of insects, examine real bugs under microscopes, and learn all about the creepy crawlies they can find in their own backyard. Registration is now open. 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The River Country Quilters Guild will be at the library's Main Street Center location next Thursday, August 6th, from 11 a.m. to 3 p.m. to teach youth ages 10 to 15 how to quilt. This program was rescheduled from July the 22nd. Attendees will learn the basics of quilt making and complete a 9-patch quilted tote bag project. 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In the arts section this week, Grateful Dead Tribute Saturday at Flatiron Crossroads. Three Grateful Dead tribute bands will participate in the annual Jerry Birthday Celebration, beginning at 4:30 p.m. Saturday at Flatiron Crossroads, that's 7709 Flatiron Road in Gloucester. The doors open at 3:30 with the Get Cheesy food truck and beer and wine and soft drinks at the FIX Bar. 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Up first at 4:30 will be Cats on a Blacktop, a Southeast Virginia band, followed at 6 by Liquid Garcia, hailing from North Carolina's Research Triangle. The headliner beginning at 7:30 p.m. will be Wolf, a Williamsburg-based band founded in 2022 by then 16-year-old friends Dylan Stickle and Josh Wright. The band is returning to Flatiron for the third year. Our annual Jerry Fest is a fan favorite, said a press release. Show starts earlier than usual shows, providing an entire afternoon, evening of music, and good times. Tickets are $30 online at flatironcrossroads.com or $35 at the door. 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Flatiron Crossroads is an all-volunteer 501c3 nonprofit performing arts center. Artists from the Bay School community members joined residents of Riverside Lifelong Health and Rehabilitation in Matthews on Saturday for an afternoon of art, entertainment, food, and fellowship. The residents and visitors gathered in the courtyard as the band House provided entertainment. School volunteer Christine Corbin offered guidance to Barbara DeLozier, who added her own touches to a community painting.

The Northern Neck Orchestra's 2026-2027 chamber music season will showcase compositions spanning continents and centuries, from contemporary American composers like Philip Glass to the European romanticism of Antonin Dvorak to folk-inspired music from Spain and Brazil. Season tickets for the four-concert chamber music series are $112, with single tickets at $35. Students are admitted free with an online reservation. Tickets may be purchased at the door or online at www.northernneckorchestra.org. All concerts will be performed at Good Luck Cellars, 1025 Good Luck Road, Kilmarnock, beginning at 2 o'clock p.m. The upcoming season will offer a global tour of the chamber repertoire that will surprise and delight concert goers, introducing them to stunning compositions by new artists and presenting treasures by more familiar composers such as Moises Kühne, the Northern Neck Orchestra's concertmaster, principal violinist, and artistic director of the chamber music series. The season opens on September 6 with a concert by two-time Grammy Award nominee Neve Trio, violinist Anna Williams, cellist Mikhail Veselov, and pianist Eri Nakamura. Neve has appeared at esteemed concert series and festivals worldwide, including a 2025 performance of Ludwig van Beethoven's Triple Concerto with the Northern Neck Orchestra. The second show in the series will be held on November 8th, featuring two works by American composers, the world premiere of the Violin Sonata by Tucker Fuller and the Violin Sonata by Philip Glass. The concert will be performed by Kühne on violin and pianist Justin Snyder. Music filled with American themes is at the heart of the concert on February 21st, 2027, which features Kenji Bunch's String Circle and Antonin Dvorak's String Quintet No. 3 in E-flat major, Opus 97. The season's final concert on April 4th, 2027, features works by Brazilian composers Alberto Nepomuceno and Heitor Villa-Lobos, and Spanish composers Joaquin Torina and Enrique Fernandez Arbos. The concert will be performed by Kühne on violin, violinist Natalie Cassante, Sixto Franco on viola, Juan Jorge on cello, and pianist Daniel Inamorato. An Artist's Journey show opens Friday at the Bay School. An Artist's Journey, an annual show at the Bay School Community Arts Center that focuses on the student artist, will open with a reception from 5 to 7 p.m. Friday in the Art Speaks Gallery, 279 Main Street, Matthews. Refreshments will be served. Artists participating in the show have all taken a class recently at the Bay School as part of their creative journey. The resulting artwork was either created at the Bay School or inspired by classes taken there. 19 artists are participating, and for some of them, it's their first show entering a gallery, said a press release. The artwork on display includes felting, photography, paintings, pottery, jewelry, and more. This show is a great opportunity to learn about all of the wonderful classes offered at the Bay School for all skill and age levels, said the release. The show will be on display through August the 24th. In Lifelines Today by Dr. Ed Jordan, Four Keys to Successful Living. Almost everyone desires to be successful in life, but success means different things to different people. For Americans, success comes from developing your full potential and thereby achieving your life goals, using your individual gifts to better your family, friends, and customers. For communists, success comes by surrendering their lives to the government and becoming mindless servants of the government. It is believing that life is easier when you don't have to work hard and don't have to make decisions or be responsible for anything. For Christians, success is discovering God's unique journey for your life, doing the things to move farther along that road,
cultivating your continental dialogue, excuse me, continual dialogue with God, and how to best do that. A Christian's fulfillment and success is found in becoming the unique person God created one to be, hourly cooperating with God as He reveals how to grow in faith and how to bless others through your attitudes, actions, and character. Your philosophy of life will influence who you become and what you accomplish in life. So we are all encouraged to take our life seriously and live it fully for the glory of God. This is because our physical life is a small portion of our life in eternity. What we do now affects our own life, our families, churches, communities, country, and world. Success requires wise decision-making in order to be successful. In Psalm 37:3, we discover four interlocking keys that contribute to successful living. Psalm states, "Trust in the Lord and do good, dwell in the land and cultivate faithfulness." A successful life begins with trust in the Lord. To trust in the Lord means to rely upon Him, depend upon Him, and to be confident in His love and goodness. Life with God is an interactive state of existence. God journeys through life with us, leading, guiding, protecting, and empowering us as we trust Him each step of the way. The second key to success is to do good. This means more than just doing good deeds. Good pertains to things which God declares to be good, things which are morally good, which build up and strengthen us and empower us to maintain a meaningful relationship with God and with all others. Do what is good in the eyes of God and do it to everyone you meet. Why is it so hard to do good? Mainly, it's difficult because we are sinful and self-absorbed. All too often, we are only concerned about ourselves. Our priorities is to do what benefits us, but when we put ourselves before God, the good life will elude us. The third key to success in the verse above is to dwell in the land, meaning to become fruitful wherever God plants us, whether in our geographical place or our community. Success in life comes as we embrace the life God has given us to live. He created you to be you. If you don't live your life, who will accomplish the things God has given you to accomplish? Each of us has a special gift that works best in the life God designed for us to live. That doesn't mean that situations and places in our lives don't ever change, but it's a special kind of misery when we rebel against what God created us to be and do, and instead waste our life away, wishing to be someone else, do something else, or be someplace, any place else. Put some roots down where God plants you. Be the person God created you to be. That is one key of successful living. The fourth key is to live your life cultivating faithfulness. Faithfulness literally is the state of living full of faith. Faithfulness includes consistency. Our life is not determined by fate, but rather by our ongoing trust and belief that God is working all things together for good to those who love God and live according to His values. When wonderful things happen, we are filled with joy and delight. When horrible things happen, we can seek God's instructions on how to proceed. We can learn to be faithful in either situation. Four keys to living a successful life. Trust in the Lord for wisdom, strength, and power. Do good. Put goodness into action all the time, everywhere, in every way. Dwell where God puts you. Enjoy your life, whatever may come. Daily immerse your life in God's faithfulness. Live faithfully in the relationships of your life. And continually encourage faithfulness to sprout and grow in the lives of others. And Dr. Ed Jordan is pastor of Gwynn's Island Baptist Church and can be reached at szent.edward@gmail.com. 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The Abingdon Ruritan Club made donations totaling $5,000 to support three Bay Aging programs serving Gloucester County residents: the Gloucester Active Lifestyle Center, the Gloucester Adult Day Center, and the Meals on Wheels program. On behalf of the club, Beth Richardson,
Kelly Richards and past president Don Sandridge presented the $1,000 checks each for the Active Lifestyle Center and Adult Day Center, and $3,000 for Meals on Wheels. Quoting, "We are deeply grateful to the Abingdon-Roarton Club for recognizing the importance of these programs and for investigating in the well-being of Gloucester residents," said Bay Aging President and CEO Kathy Vesley. "Their generosity helps strengthen services that support independence, connection, dignity, and care for neighbors throughout the community." For more information about Bay Aging, visit bayaging.org. Glimpses into the past. 120 years ago today, news from Gwynn's Island. We had a delightful lawn party last Wednesday night. All seemed to enjoy themselves. We had a young gentleman with us from Portsmouth who entertained all by singing. A delightful sail will be given to the island girls and boys by Mr. Brodus Brown and Mr. Bob Hudgens. Mr. Ernest Powell and Mr. Raymond took the hotel folks on a sail Thursday night. And this, 110 years ago, news from Dixie. The Dixie Reporter has been very busy. Therefore, this progressive little village with its good roads and two of the most up-to-date ferries in this section of Tidewater has failed to send in its items of interest. The dreaded man-eating sharks are reported to have made their appearance in the Piankatank River near Green Point. All bathers are warned to beware. Mr. Twig had the largest Irish potato yield in his section of Matthews. His estimated yield is 40 barrels to one. L.S. Booker is reported to have the prettiest watermelon patch in this community. 100 years ago, July 29, 1926, news from Benna. The tent meeting conducted by Reverend Vickers near the Friends Church in Guinea for the past 6 weeks closed Sunday night. The last sermon was preached to a large congregation. We feel that this meeting has been a great help to the community. All seemed to enjoy the special songs rendered by the evangelist party. There were something over 100 professions of faith during the 6 weeks campaign. In the Matthews Journal, the Midway Garden Spot of the Atlantic Coast is to be the official slogan of Matthews County. The Committee on Advertising of the Chamber of Commerce, after considering the matter several weeks, has selected the above submitted by Mr. J.H. Jordan in the Chamber's recent slogan contest as the most appropriate. All things considered, the county is described and its location given in a way which will be clear at once to anyone, anywhere. Highly colored gummed stickers will be provided, which will show an outline of Virginia and Matthews County, brought out a strong contrast. The stickers will bear these words: "Happy homes and fertile farms. On smiling waters, we'll be glad to have you with us. In Matthews County, Virginia, the Midway Garden Spot of the Atlantic Coast." 90 years ago, July 30th, 1936, local happenings. Miss Elizabeth Gray returned home Sunday from Johnston Willis Hospital. Miss Delia Osborne will attend a house party at Virginia Beach this week. And during August, the Gloucester Library will be closed on Saturday afternoons. D.W. Thompson and William Weaver are attending the Farmers Institute in Blacksburg this week. Catesby Jones left this week for Washington, D.C., where he will spend some time with his Uncle Joe Folks. And during the month of August, there will only be the 11 a.m. service at Ware and Abingdon, the two churches alternating, beginning with service next Sunday, August 2nd, at Ware. From the Matthews Journal, news from Sarah. "We are glad to know that Miss Flora Hudgens, who has been sick for some time, is improving slowly, and we trust will soon be back to her place as postmistress." Mr. Thomas Hudgens left Sunday for camp at Fort Monroe for 2 weeks. 80 years ago, August the 1st, the proposed sailboat races to be held in the East River every Wednesday during the month of August, sponsored by the Matthews County Summer Recreation Program and merchants of Matthews County, show every indication of being a great success. An entrance fee of $2 entitles boat owners to race in all four races planned for August.
The sailboat in each class, which accumulates the highest total of points in the four races, shall be awarded a suitable trophy, with corresponding awards being presented to second and third place boats. 70 years ago, August 2, 1956, in a telephone interview this week, Dr. Carl A. Brodus, present director of the Middlesex, Essex, and King and Queen Health Units, and who will serve in the same capacity for Gloucester and Matthews counties, stated that due to the shortage of personnel, he could not give any idea as to when the Gloucester unit would be opened. The office of Dr. Carl C. Nidal Jr. on Duval Avenue was leased as of August 1st to house the new health unit, which it is contemplated will be combined with that of Matthews County until suitable quarters can be secured in the Matthews Courthouse area for their facility. 20 years ago, stay away from wild animals as they might be rabid, said M.B. Shepherd, Environmental Health Supervisor for the Three Rivers Health District. His stern warning is a valid one, since local health department officials reported a total of 7 confirmed rabies cases in Gloucester and 4 confirmed rabies cases in Matthews so far this year. This is unique, Shepherd said Monday, of 3 foxes being confirmed as rabid in Gloucester within about a 10-day period earlier this month. And finally, 10 years ago, July 28, 2016, from the Gazette Journal, all hands on deck. That might sound like a nautical story, but this one is about the recent hot, sweltering weather and how it affects everyone. Karen Smith, who owns Peninsula Heating and Air Conditioning in Gloucester with her husband, Stephen, used the phrase to describe how their company has been pushed to the limit in trying to meet local residents' cooling system needs in a timely fashion. The extremely hot temperatures have overtaxed many air conditioning systems as they are being asked to constantly cool air for prolonged periods they might not have been engineered for. And you've been listening to local news highlights from the Gloucester Matthews Gazette Journal on the WHRO Voice. You can access our special readings online by going to whro.voice.org/voice or ask your smart speaker to play the WHRO Voice. 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Coming up next, a rebroadcast of today's readings of Virginia Pilot and Daily Press. My name is Lisa Wylam. I thank you for joining us. 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
3: Hello, it's Monday, August 3rd, and here's today's latest news from the Washington Post. And our top story concerns the war in Iran. Iran rejected President Donald Trump's claim that negotiations to end the war would start Monday, today, which the president made on Sunday after saying he had called off what he called the biggest attack since World War II. Trump had promised the discussions would start Monday afternoon, but Iranian Foreign Ministry spokesman Ismail Baraki said that Iran had no plan to send or receive any negotiation delegations. The Iranian foreign minister, he added, would be traveling to Iraq for a pilgrimage. Trump said he had canceled strikes this weekend at the request of Saudi Arabia, the United Arab Emirates, and Qatar, in addition to Iran, and that they urged him instead to pursue talks with Tehran. "They think there's a deal," Trump told reporters aboard Air Force One as he traveled back to Washington from his golf club in New Jersey. "There's a deal on Hormuz, and then there will be a deal on the nuclear, or you might call it the denuclearization of Iran," he said. Iranian officials said Sunday they were close to finalizing a deal with Oman to reopen passage through the Strait of Hormuz, the narrow international waterway that flows between them in the Persian Gulf. Baqeh said in an interview carried on state television that, quote, "under no circumstance will the Strait of Hormuz return to the situation before the war." He said the talks between Iran and Oman were bilateral and dismissed threats by the U.S. of more military strikes, saying that Iran had already survived what he called high-intensity military operations. Trump officials have said in recent weeks that they were talking to Tehran behind the scenes, even as attacks continued, assertions that Iran has repeatedly denied. Regional mediators have said they were passing messages between them. Since the U.S. and Israel attacked Iran on February 28th, Trump has been mired in an unpopular war with no end in sight. The fresh round of talks are the latest efforts to end hostilities and follow the collapse of a ceasefire and memorandum of understanding signed in mid-June. At least 18 U.S. service members have been killed in the Iran war, including four in recently renewed hostilities after Trump declared last month that a U.S.-Iran ceasefire was over. More than 600 American service members have been wounded. After the failure of the ceasefire, the U.S. ramped up its strikes on Iran and reimposed a naval blockade against all ships attempting to arrive at or leave Iranian ports. Iran has escalated attacks on countries in the region where U.S. troops are stationed, including Kuwait and Jordan, as well as on ships attempting to navigate the strait without Tehran's permission. Iran first blocked the Strait of Hormuz, a choke point for oil and natural gas leaving the Persian Gulf, just days after the start of the war. The June agreement called for it to be immediately reopened with no impediments for 60 days, and for Iran and Oman to, quote, "conduct dialogue to define the future administration of the passage." But while Iran and Oman have held a series of discussions, Tehran has continued to publicly insist that it have control of the strait, through which it intends to charge a toll, while the U.S. and much of the world has said Iran should have no say in the crossings, a stance Tehran says is a violation of the agreement. In a social media post on Sunday, Iranian President Masoud Pezeshkian said Iran, quote, must try to force the enemy to adhere to what he signed, an apparent reference to the disputed interpretation of the agreement. Raz Zimt of the Institute for National Security Studies, an independent think tank in Israel, said part of the dilemma for the U.S. is that military options would do little to reopen the Strait of Hormuz. The Iranians may pay a heavy price, but from their perspective, the price they will exact is at least equal, so it won't help, Zimt said, adding that, quote, what could be done via airstrikes has already been done. Trump's decision to pause the strikes came after reports that Israel and the U.S. were set to attack Iran's energy infrastructure. In response, Iranian security officials told state media that the country would retaliate by striking Israeli and U.S. energy facilities in the region, escalating concerns in Persian Gulf countries that host American troops and from energy companies. Last week, Iranian-backed Houthi rebels in Yemen launched strikes on Saudi Arabia's oil facilities and announced a blockade of Saudi ships in the Red Sea. Other U.S. allies, like Kuwait, are reeling from successive Iranian attacks on vital desalinization infrastructure. In some national news, Anthony Fauci didn't know Rand Paul had his diary, let alone that the GOP senator was going to release it, his friend said. So last Saturday, after the Kentucky lawmaker had publicly shared years of Fauci's private reflections on everything from fighting COVID-19 to attending A-list events, Fauci went to another party. There, at the birthday celebration for former White House Chief of Staff Ron Klain, Fauci mingled with friends and former Biden administration colleagues. They cheered and toasted him, apparently unaware that his critics were combing through documents that would kick off one of the most fraught weeks of his decades-long career. For a few hours, Fauci was back inside a familiar Washington. Then reality intruded. His longtime critics now control congressional committees, the health agencies where he spent his career, and the Justice Department that could ultimately decide whether to prosecute him. After years of promising to hold Fauci accountable for the government's pandemic response, they are flexing their power to try. The past week offered the clearest glimpse yet of what that reckoning could look like. On Monday, Health Secretary Robert Kennedy Jr., a longtime Fauci foe, bragged about his department's months-long efforts to scour 11 government servers to reassemble Fauci's diary and turn it over to Paul. On Wednesday, Fauci faced hours of questions from Paul and fellow Republican senators at a congressional hearing Fauci and his allies believe was designed to entrap him. He invoked his Fifth Amendment right not to testify more than 100 times. President Donald Trump, who said he watched the whole thing, criticized Fauci after the hearing but sidestepped questions about whether he should be prosecuted. The effort has exposed the difficulty of settling, 6 years later, the bitter disputes that made Fauci one of the pandemic's most polarizing figures. Paul and other Republicans say newly obtained records have raised fresh questions about Fauci's conduct. Several senators accused him of misleading Americans during the coronavirus pandemic and pressed him on whether he engaged in a cover-up of the virus's potential origins. But some of the central allegations have been investigated before, and even some Republicans involved in those inquiries question how much the new material adds. Fauci denies claims of a cover-up, and his allies say he's stuck in a Kafkaesque nightmare. Their fears were accentuated after a former Fauci aide was arrested in April after he privately bragged about concealing emails. The pressure on the 85-year-old Fauci is intensifying. More lawmakers are preparing to challenge him. Paparazzi lurk outside his door, and death threats persist. Clips of Fauci refusing to answer questions have become memes, sparking jokes on ESPN and mockery in conservative media. The scrutiny recalls the darkest days of the pandemic, except now, rather than the government marshaling its resources to defend Fauci, he is paying for his own security. Paul's committee is set to vote on Wednesday on whether to hold Fauci in contempt of Congress, a measure expected to pass with Republican support. Paul has said they will immediately refer the matter to the Justice Department for prosecution. I think he'll be remembered more like a mafia don than a great scientist, Paul, the chairman of the Senate's Government Oversight Committee, told podcaster Benny Johnson after last week's hearing. Peter Staley, a former adversary turned longtime friend, said Fauci is trying to stick to his routine, taking power walks with his wife and seeing patients at Georgetown University's hospital. "He's not crumbling," Stacy said, invoking Brooklyn tough, an expression he said Fauci often uses. "I'm worried for his safety. I'm not worried for his mental state," Staley said. This story is drawn from interviews with 17 friends, critics, and former colleagues of Fauci, as well as current administration officials, lawmakers, and congressional aides. Through a spokesman, Fauci declined to comment. Fauci, who led the National Institutes of Health's infectious disease work, emerged from the COVID-19 pandemic as the face of the government's response. That perch gave him access to elite social circles, won him accolades, and made him a worldwide celebrity, fame that has carried a bitter aftertaste. He has since been blamed for myriad pandemic-related policies, including decisions that others made but he amplified, such as the CDC's recommendation to stay 6 feet apart to minimize virus risks. Activists and lawmakers have said they want to hold Fauci accountable for students' hearing learning loss, workers' lost jobs, and other harms resulting from COVID-related shutdowns. Some past colleagues have been happy to see Fauci face difficult questions. Several said that his diary shows that Fauci, who details his interactions with reporters and celebrities, was too seduced by his media coverage. They also criticized his efforts to work with NIH grantees to be nominated for prizes, which were detailed in another batch of documents released by Paul. "This is the Fauci I knew being exposed to the world," said Chris Meekins, who served as a senior health official in the first Trump administration and battled with Fauci about vaccine and funding priorities before the pandemic. Others say Paul and his allies are only seeking to embarrass and damage Fauci after years of battling with him, often in contentious showdowns in the Senate. Paul has contended that last week's hearing was part of his investigation into the pandemic's origins, including whether Fauci tried to conceal a possible laboratory leak that may have sparked the outbreak. "We learned nothing from that hearing," said Ashish Jha, who led the nation's COVID response under Biden and worked closely with Fauci. "Nothing about the important issue. Nothing about how to prevent the next pandemic. And this kind of vilification will scare people away from public service," Jha said. Paul has also said that Fauci's diary has produced new revelations about his shifting thoughts on the virus's origins and risks. But the diary generally hews closely to Fauci's 2024 memoir, On Call, and other past interviews and testimony. Fauci also sat for 21 hours of interviews with the GOP-led subcommittee in 2024, where he discussed the possible origins of the coronavirus, his private conversations about whether a laboratory leak sparked the outbreak, and other controversial matters. The subcommittee pressed Fauci on whether his agency had inadvertently sparked the pandemic by funding risky coronavirus research in China, a claim he's persistently denied. The journal should have been produced back in 2023, But sitting here in 2026, I'm not sure what the entries add to the debate. Mitch Benzeen, who was the GOP subcommittee staff director and led the questioning of Fauci, wrote in an email, "Some of the information is new and does add color to Dr. Fauci's thoughts through the pandemic, but the findings are no different than what we found years ago," he said. The subcommittee's investigation led to one of Fauci's former aides being arrested earlier this year, an event referenced by Paul and seen as a potential harbinger for Fauci. Justice Department officials say David Morenz skirted public records laws and hid his communications to thwart inquiries into the origins of the coronavirus pandemic. Fauci has distanced himself from Morenz, saying he knew nothing about his actions. Mark Short, who served as Vice President Mike Pence's chief of staff, clashed with Fauci over COVID restrictions in 2020 and felt the doctor's advice was frequently wrong. But Short said Fauci's role in the early coronavirus response is now being distorted, noting that local leaders had significant leeway over how and when to reopen schools and businesses under the Trump administration's federalist approach. He's been made a scapegoat for public health officials who made the wrong decisions, Short said, recalling a 2020 conversation in which the doctor laid out their different responsibilities. "My job is to tell people how not to get infected. It's your job to consider all the other factors," Short recalled Fauci saying. Fauci was a prominent Washington figure, if not a household name, during his nearly four decades leading NIH's Infectious Disease Institute. He was repeatedly summoned to the White House to advise presidents about how to handle virus outbreaks and held up as a model for generations of scientists. Fauci attracted national attention in the 1980s for his work on HIV/AIDS, which initially drew fire from activists such as Staley, who protested outside his office, with mock coffins and an effigy of Fauci, castigating him as a bureaucrat who was doing too little to save lives. But Fauci won over those critics, convincing them of his sincerity. He also rose in esteem with scientists and politicians, including many prominent Republicans, touting him as an example of what government could accomplish. Asked in a 1988 presidential debate to name an inspiring hero, Vice President George H.W. Bush singled out Fauci for his work fighting AIDS. 20 years later, Bush's son, President George W. Bush, awarded Fauci the Medal of Freedom for his work as an architect of PEPFAR, a worldwide AIDS relief program credited with saving tens of millions of lives. And here's another national story. Federal authorities are warning that critical infrastructure systems in the United States could be at risk after at least seven states reported cyber attacks that interrupted their water or wastewater operations this week. According to a joint alert from the FBI and the Environmental Protection Agency, malicious cyber actors have been remotely tampering with some water systems' internet-connected programmable logic controllers, or PLCs, causing loss of water pressure and flooding. The warning, issued Thursday, comes after U.S. intelligence officials said Iran was likely behind a coordinated cyber attack on more than 30 municipal water systems in Minnesota. Experts have also warned for years that U.S. water industry, which has resisted regulation efforts, has been vulnerable to cyber attacks. Intelligence agencies have not definitively concluded that Tehran was responsible for the disruptions in Minnesota, but the hack follows urgent warnings by federal cybersecurity officials that Iran, for months, has been targeting internet-exposed devices to control operations at water, wastewater, and energy facilities in the U.S. In July, federal cybersecurity authorities specifically warned that Iranian hackers were exploiting vulnerable PLCs. President Donald Trump has blamed Minnesota's government, not Iran, for that attack. The FBI did not respond to a request for comment Friday about whether it believed Iran was responsible, saying the agency and others were, quote, fully engaged to protect critical infrastructure. The Post reported Thursday that intrusions have been noted at several water and energy systems across the country since shortly after the war began on February 28th. Federal authorities have not identified which states were affected in recent acts. Outside of Minnesota, Michigan, and South Dakota have also reported attacks. However, experts said it's likely many more states are affected, given that the brand of PLCs targeted, Rockwell Automation Allen Bradley, is widely used. We only have one internet, and it's the same equipment for all these victims. Theoretically, you should see these vulnerabilities in all 50 states, said Joshua Corman, a public safety and resilience expert at the Institute for Security and Technology. To date, the cyber attackers have employed what are called low sophisticated tactics to hack into internet-connected PLCs, often ones with weak or non-existent credentials. That's according to Alec Davison, an analyst with Water ISIC, an information-sharing program with the government intended to strengthen security. The hackers have subsequently modified passwords to lock out operators and disconnect controllers, he said in an email. This has led to boil water notices and forced utilities into sustained manual operations, Davison wrote. The risk is that cyber attackers tampering with PLCs could change the logic or software of a system so that an operator might not detect an issue with, say, dangerous levels of chemicals. A July 22nd advisory issued by the Homeland Security Department's Cybersecurity and Infrastructure Security Agency noted that the FBI and CISA have observed Iranian hackers tampering with the PLC's logic software, quote, allowing systems to enter unsafe conditions without notifying operators of the anomalies. Operators see normal displays. No alerts, fire, and the process can enter an unsafe condition without anyone knowing, said Kurt Gaudet, head of intelligence for Dragos, a cybersecurity firm that specializes in protecting critical infrastructure. Experts widely agreed that water infrastructure in the U.S. has been uniquely vulnerable for more than a decade. Of the roughly 151,000 water plants in the United States, only one-third service residential communities year-round. But only about 420 water plants participate in Water ISIC to try to improve cybersecurity across the water sector. We have under 0.5% paying attention to cybersecurity, Corman said. U.S. water is incredibly prone. We've been prey, we just didn't have predators with an appetite for water. But that's over, Corman said. Another issue is that many small and medium-sized utilities are using third-party integrators or contractors to configure the security settings on their systems, and these contractors are using default credentials and weak passwords. Compounding the problem, the water industry has also resisted efforts to be regulated for cybersecurity. After the Biden administration tried to impose cybersecurity audits of water utilities in 2023, some water industry groups and three states, Missouri, Arkansas, and Iowa, sued, causing the EPA to roll back its standards. Nate George, the mayor of Braham, Minnesota, which experienced a hack earlier this week that caused the town's plant to briefly go offline, said in a statement on Saturday to the Washington Post that cities such as his need more resources to comply with mandates to ensure their utility systems and infrastructure are safe. I would actually argue that it falls mostly on states that mandate local governments make certain upgrades to their utility systems or other infrastructure, but fail to provide the funding to pay for it or maintain it, said George, a Republican running for state auditor in Minnesota. Cybersecurity threats to the water sector, however, are only expanding. Trump, at a meeting with cabinet officials at Camp David on Friday, waved off the suggestion that Iran was involved in the Minnesota attack, and in turn blamed its officials, a frequent political target. "I blame it on Minnesota because they're grossly incompetent," Trump said at the cabinet meeting. "I would blame it on Minnesota and the governor, the corrupt governor of Minnesota. Iran's got bigger problems than worrying about Minnesota," Trump said. Governor Tim Walz, a Democrat, pointed the finger at both Iran as well as at Trump. "Trump knows exactly who's responsible for this attack and knows that other states were hit too," Walz wrote on X. "This is what modern warfare looks like, and it further illustrates there's no plan to win a war with Iran." Here's another national story from out west. Firefighters are battling three wildfires in Spokane, Washington, after fast-moving flames forced the evacuations of about 5,000 homes on the city's north side on Saturday. More than 600 structures have burned as of Sunday morning, a number that is likely to increase once damage assessment teams get on the ground, said Benjamin Kossel, a spokesperson for the federal team managing the situation. It was not clear yet how many of those structures were homes or businesses. The fires follow an extremely windy weekend that the National Weather Service said put the Spokane area at an extremely critical fire risk, the agency's highest level of warning. While temperatures Sunday were forecast in the mid-70 degrees Fahrenheit, dangerous fire conditions could return later this week as temperatures soar into the 90s and humidity drops. Wind speeds may also increase later Sunday. One fire has already jumped the Spokane River, with crews now attempting to prevent it from moving up a steep canyon on the other side that could channel wind gusts. Another came within blocks of two schools in the evacuation zone, district spokesman Ryan Lancaster said, though ultimately the schools were untouched. Altogether, the three fires have torched about 7,700 acres so far on Spokane's north and west sides. Spokane is the second largest city in Washington and is home to about 230,000 people. In June, about 11,000 people were evacuated because of another wildfire that broke out in the city's northeast. There's a possibility that once those winds pick up, especially with that canyon being somewhat in alignment with that, that would cause some potential problems, Kossel said. Washington Governor Bob Ferguson said Saturday he had activated 110 National Guard members to help support firefighting efforts. With the fires in Spokane, there are currently 10 large wildfires burning in Washington state. Nationwide, the number of acres burned has already exceeded last year's total. The National Weather Service has issued air quality alerts in the coming days for parts of Washington, Oregon, Montana, and Idaho because of wildfire smoke. About 20% of the land area of the entire northern hemisphere experienced moderate or greater concentrations of the soot particles given off by wildfires at some point in the month of July alone, according to a Washington Post analysis. In addition to wildfires burning in Canada and the northern United States that sent massive plumes of smoke across the eastern seaboard, France and Spain have also experienced record-breaking fires. In some political news from Ohio, Senator Bernie Moreno, a Republican, said Sunday that his former son-in-law, Representative Max Miller, also a Republican, is a danger and should not serve in Congress after his daughter Emily Moreno's domestic abuse allegations against Miller. Emily Moreno has accused the congressman of abusing her, including throwing hot water on her and holding a gun to her head. She's also accused him of harming their 2-year-old daughter. Senator Moreno's comments came about 90 minutes after Miller, in a lengthy live-streamed video, denied the allegations of domestic abuse and said he would not drop his re-election bid. In a post on X, Moreno described the congressman's behavior as erratic and said he feared for his family's safety. "He's a danger to my daughter, and I hold my breath every minute he has custody of my granddaughter," Moreno wrote. If there are any basic standards of character required to hold elected office, Max Miller fails them. He should not serve in the House of Representatives, he wrote. Moreno also wrote that Miller, quote, should seek professional help to end the clear pattern of abuse he's left in his wake. Moreno said that while he wanted to keep the matter private, Miller's, quote, increasingly erratic and dangerous behavior has made that impossible. It has been horrific to watch this play out in full public view, all while knowing an innocent 2-year-old girl is caught in the middle, Moreno said in his post. Moreno's post marked the first time the senator public called on Miller to leave the House since his daughter's allegations against him first became public. On Thursday, after Emily Moreno filed a new restraining order against Miller, the senator's office said in a statement to the Washington Post that, quote, his top priority is the safety and well-being of his daughter and granddaughter. Earlier Sunday, Miller called the allegations of abuse false, saying the couple had a respectful relationship before they became involved in a custody battle. If I had assaulted her, would she have offered to cook me dinner 6 days later? Miller said of his former wife. Would she have invited me to spend an afternoon at the playground with her and our daughter? Would she have written that we were in a friendlier place? The congressman asked as he faced the camera in what appeared to be his home kitchen. Miller's comments sparked immediate reaction on social media, with users pointing out that victims' response to domestic violence can vary. Advocacy organizations say victims may behave in ways that seem counterintuitive, including trying to, quote, placate the perpetrator by laughing, complying, or trying to keep the peace, according to a Rape, Abuse, and Incest National Network, which says appeasement can be what is called a learned survival tool. Emily Moreno has accused the congressman of physically abusing their daughter, who in February suffered a fractured collarbone. Miller said in his video that his ex-wife was making up the accusations because she's mentally ill. Her attorney has denied that. Miller and Emily Moreno married in August 2022, had their daughter in November 2023, and divorced in June 2025. The 37-year-old Miller is running for a third term, representing Ohio's 7th Congressional District. In court filings, Emily Moreno said that on the day she said she planned to leave Miller, he threw hot water on her from a pan of eggs he had just cooked. He said that caused her to fall to the floor, and Miller afterwards sprayed her with the sink hose. On Sunday, Miller dismissed that incident as horseplay. I sprayed water at her from the sprayer attached to our kitchen sink tap water, which does not reach boiling temperature or scalding, Miller said. Miller has also accused his ex-wife of domestic violence, but a judge formally dismissed Miller's case against Moreno last week. Near the end of the Sunday video, Miller said he would produce evidence of his claims on the file hosting service Dropbox, which his office published online after his live stream. Looking directly into the camera, Miller said he would continue his campaign for re-election. I'm not getting out of this race, and I'm winning in November, and I'll be back in the 120th Congress, he said. Turning back to some international news, for nearly 5 months, Yemen's Houthi rebels sat on the sidelines as their main backer, Iran, weathered devastating U.S. and Israeli attacks. That changed in recent weeks with the resumption of fighting between the Houthis and Saudi Arabia, a close ally to the U.S. in the Iran war. The Houthis, increasingly frustrated with what they say is a blockade by Saudi Arabia, launched strikes on the Saudi state oil company and announced a blockade of Saudi ships passing through the Red Sea. The move adds another crucial waterway, in addition to the Strait of Hormuz, to regional security concerns and injects escalatory potential into a conflict that shows few signs of resolving and potential for expansion as it enters its sixth month. Saudi Arabia responded Thursday to the blockade by announcing a defense coalition aimed at protecting international shipping and energy routes in the Red Sea. Pro-Houthi commentator Hussein al-Bukhaiti, whose brother is a senior political officer in the group, predicted that there would be more escalation if Saudi Arabia does not accept Houthi demands, which include free movement at Yemen's ports and airports, the exchange of all prisoners of war, and the use of Yemen's oil revenue, much of which is under Saudi control, to pay salaries for civil servants and for services across the country. He said that the likelihood of Saudi Arabia accepting those demands is low, noting increased collaboration with the United States. Since the effective closure of the Strait of Hormuz by Iran in response to the U.S.-Israeli attack that began in February, Saudi Arabia has used its east-west pipeline to transport much of its oil to the Red Sea coast for export through the Bab al-Mandab Strait, under the shadow of Houthi fighters. That presented a target that appeared too tempting to pass up for the Houthis, whose willingness to step into the broader conflict remained an open question. Unlike Iranian-backed groups such as Hezbollah in Lebanon and Shiite militias in Iraq, they had largely refrained from intervening in the war on Iran's behalf. Oil is the backbone of Saudi Arabia, al-Bukhaiti said. If you want to hit someone, you hit them where it hurts, he said. Over the past weeks, the Houthis have done just that, appearing to strike a

on Iran's behalf. Oil is the backbone of Saudi Arabia, al-Bukhaidi said. If you want to hit someone, you hit them where it hurts, he said. Over the past weeks, the Houthis have done just that, appearing to strike a Saudi-flagged oil tanker and two petroleum facilities on the country's Red Sea coast, according to satellite imagery and official statements. When you have a pattern of people testing and reacting to each other, as the Houthis and Saudis are doing, the opportunity for misunderstandings is ripe, said Adam Barron, a fellow with the Future Security Program at New America, a Washington think tank who studies the Houthis. When you're testing red lines, there's a risk of things getting out of hand, Barron said. From 2015 to 2022, Yemen's Houthi rebels and Saudi Arabia fought a war that brought Yemen to the brink of famine and contributed to the deaths of hundreds of thousands of Yemenis, according to findings by the UN Development Program. It ended with a fragile truce in 2022. Efforts to go back to the negotiating table following that truce were complicated by the Houthis' decision to launch attacks on Israel and on ships in the Red Sea, in retaliation for Israel's campaign in the Gaza Strip. That's according to Ahmed Naji, a senior Yemen analyst for the International Crisis Group, a Brussels-based research organization. This time, the Houthis' decision to get involved in the war reflected both their dispute with Saudi Arabia and their commitment to supporting Iran, Naji said. The ongoing round of escalation began in July, when a plane from Iran arrived in Sana'a International Airport in Yemen, a red line for Saudi Arabia's government, which views such flights as a national security risk. The Houthis then accused Saudi Arabia of bombing the airport. This was an excuse to escalate because of local demands, Naji said, noting that the Houthis understand such flights would not be accepted by Saudi Arabia. The timing, he said, was not about Iran, although he said that Houthi intervention probably benefits both the Houthis and the Iranian regime. If in the past Iran had been a force moderating the Houthis, he said, that is no longer the case. And the Houthis also know that if Iran is weakened, he said, quote, by default, they'll also be weakened. Mohammed al-Basha of the U.S.-based risk advisory firm Basha Report said that the Houthis are using instability in the region to try to change a status quo that's existed since 2022. The truce left Houthis in control of northern Yemen and an internationally recognized government that's backed by Saudi Arabia controlling the south. They believe the strait off their shores, quote, has quadrupled in value because of the Strait of Hormuz, he said. So this is their opportunity to maximize pressure quickly and get what they want, he said. Al-Bukhaidi, the pro-Houthi commentator, said the decision by the Houthis to get involved was their own, but added there's no shame in Iran helping them, and vice versa, comparing it to the relationship between Israel and the United States. He said all it would take is one call from Iran, and the Houthis would close the entire Bab al-Mandeb Strait. So far, they specified that their blockade is specifically against ships from Saudi Arabia. But the effect still has been that insurance premiums on all boats have shot up so much that traffic through the strait has slowed, according to maritime data tracking companies. Houthi forces hit the Saudi-flagged oil tanker, NCC, because the vessel ignored warnings, Brigadier General Yahya Sari, a Houthi spokesperson, said on Sunday. The tanker, which was laden with oil, was seen Monday morning in the Red Sea, according to imagery analyzed by tankertrackers.com. It appeared to have reversed course by Thursday, having moved north into the sea, imagery analyzed by the group shows. The tanker has not transmitted a tracking signal since July 23rd, according to the marine tracking firm Kepler. While the tempo of strikes is nowhere near what it was a decade ago, when the Houthis in Saudi Arabia were in a full

0: full-fledged war. The escalation of the past week is, quote, unprecedented in recent years, said Barron. The Houthis want more concessions, and they're testing the Saudi red lines, he said. They also want to refute the narrative that U.S. and Israeli strikes have left them weak or incapable of doing something like this, he said. He said the problem is that both sides, quote, feel like they're living with a gun to their head, and no one wants to live like that. Already, Houthi attacks appear to have hit at least two facilities belonging to the Saudi state oil company, Aramco, along the Red Sea. Satellite imagery of the Jizan refinery captured last weekend shows a plume of pitch-black smoke appearing to rise over an oil storage tank. 2 days later, images show the roof of a large white oil storage tank in the same location, apparently blackened. More than 600 miles south along the coast at the Yanbu refinery complex, satellite imagery shows several areas of discoloration, including what appeared to be a darkened long building. But analysts said they could not attribute the changes to a particular cause. Sari, the Houthi military spokesperson, said the group had fired ballistic missiles and drones at the Yanbu and Jizan facilities, which refine hundreds of thousands of barrels of oil per day. Yanbu is also home to the main part of the east-west oil pipeline that has helped it skirt Iran's blockade of the Strait of Hormuz. Nadwa al-Dasari, a non-resident scholar at the Middle East Institute, a Washington think tank who studies Yemen and the Houthis, said that the group waited to enter the war because, quote, there was no strategic value in entering the confrontation earlier. Iran and the Houthis tend to escalate in stages, preserving more consequential options until they're needed, she said. Their intervention now reflects a deliberate decision to increase pressure while still stopping short of fully activating the Red Sea front, she said. She said the Houthis' targets so far suggest what she called a deliberate and graduated escalation that's intended to impose enough economic pressure on Saudi Arabia to extract concessions and increase pressure on the U.S. But they're stopping short of a sustained large-scale campaign against Saudi territory is intentional, she said. They are signaling both capability and resolve, she said, while preserving more consequential options should the conflict widen or diplomacy fail. In another overseas story from Greece, two Greek firefighting helicopters collided in midair Sunday as they were battling a wind-driven wildfire west of Athens, sending one aircraft crashing to the ground. Two crew members, a Greek and a Danish national, died in the crash. The collision laid bare the danger at the most volatile front of Europe's wildfire emergency. Strong winds drove flames deeper into the Greek capital region and forced fresh evacuations. France guarded a still-burning scar four times the size of Paris, and Spain's major fires stopped advancing. Greek Prime Minister Kyriakos Mitsotakis expressed sorrow for the tragic incident and extended condolences to the families of the firefighters killed in the crash. The loss of the Greek coordinator and the Danish pilot at the time they were attempting the major fire in Porto Grimeno fills us all with grief, Mitsotakis said in a statement. The aircraft were Bell helicopters operating over the Pisatha area west of Athens, each with a two-person crew. Foreign firefighting and helicopter crews are often deployed in Greece to help tackle wildfires during the country's hot, dry summers. The two crew members who were recovered alive were a Greek and a British national. The flames had spread rapidly, threatening communities and an industrial district as violent gusts prevented firefighting aircraft from collecting water from the sea. The blaze carried a grim resonance in a region where the 2018 Mati wildfire killed 104 people, Europe's deadliest blaze this century. Farther west, containment brought no end to the emergency. France's largest wildfire remained held within its perimeter after forcing 224,000 people to flee in what may have been the country's largest civilian evacuation outside wartime. Hotspots still burned within an area of about 160 square miles. Thousands remained unable to return home, and nearly 3,000 firefighters were deployed against the Gironde megafire and a second, still uncontained blaze in Provence. Together, fires in France and Spain have driven roughly a third of a million people from homes and vacation sites, emptied communities at the height of the European summer, and stretched emergency services across simultaneous disasters. The mass evacuations in France and Spain are the latest measure of a wildfire threat growing across Europe. The continent entered 2026 after its worst fire year on record, with more than 3,800 square miles burned in 2025. Over the past four decades, wildfires have been linked to nearly 800 deaths across much of Europe, according to the European Environment Agency. Europe is the world's fastest warming continent. It's warmed more than twice the global average since the 1980s, according to the European Union's Copernicus Climate Change Service. Human-caused climate change made the extreme fire weather conditions behind this year's French blazes at least twice as likely, scientists at World Weather Attribution found in a rapid analysis conducted while the fires were still burning. Nearly 500 firefighters and 23 aircraft were deployed in Greece, but gale force winds drove flames through dry forest and crippled the response, preventing some aircraft from collecting water. Authorities ordered the evacuation of Kandali, Ajaskepi, and Tutuli as smoke rose over the mountains. Crews were particularly concerned about Porto Germano, a seaside community on the Gulf of Corinth. The fire began Friday near Agios Vasilios before sweeping towards Porto Germano and into the forested mountains west of Athens. Firefighters evacuated 254 people by sea on Friday and an additional 12 on Saturday, often the last escape route when fire and smoke cut the few roads from coastal communities. Wildfire meteorologist Theodore Gianaros estimated the blaze had affected 15 to 19 square miles, though authorities had issued no official figure. Elsewhere in Greece, flames threatened homes on Kefalonia, forcing evacuations from inland communities as aircraft made water drops over the Ionian island. A firefighters battled another blaze near Nea Tenedos on the peninsula of Chalkidiki. Last week, two firefighters died fighting a fire on Crete, while a third was killed on the Peloponnese. A pristine forest, a paradise, was surrendered to the hands of the fire, local farmer Minas Zorzanis said on Saturday. There are no words to explain what has happened. Destruction, total destruction, he said. In southwestern France, the Gironde megafire remained held within its perimeter Sunday, but continued to burn after scorching 160 square miles of forest in 10 days. The fire is now fixed, which does not mean the fire is extinguished, the Gironde prefecture said, using the French firefighting term for a blaze whose advance has been stopped. The region remained under France's highest red forest fire alert. Dry conditions, soaring temperatures around Bordeaux, and afternoon winds threatened to rekindle the flames. In La Porge, local officials said about 150 homes were destroyed. Mechanic Mathieu Plessis returned Saturday to the ruins of a house that had been in his family for seven generations. These are places I don't even recognize anymore, he said. You don't even know what was here anymore or who lived where, he said. Firefighters from Ukraine, Lithuania, and French Polynesia were expected Sunday and Monday to reinforce the operation. In southeastern France, nearly 1,500 firefighters battled a separate blaze in the Var department that tore through about 7 square miles in little more than a day. The Gros Bessillon fire was stabilized Sunday after its perimeter held overnight, but it remained uncontained. Some 2,500 people were evacuated as flames threatened nearby communities. It was the fourth major fire to strike Central Var since July 19th. A smaller blaze near Brignoles earlier in the week forced actor George Clooney and his family, along with about 700 other residents, to evacuate before it was brought under control. Prime Minister Sébastien Lecornu said France's fires were generally under control, but warned that conditions remained volatile. He appointed a national coordinator to oversee reconstruction in fire-ravaged areas. More than 450 square miles have burned across France this year. Spain's major fires, which have killed at least 13 people, produced the country's largest recorded wildfire and prompted a national emergency. We're no longer advancing on Sunday. In Zamora province, near the Portuguese border, more than 20 ground and aerial units guarded the perimeter of the Fermacell fire against flare-ups in the rugged Arabes del Duero landscape. Most evacuees had returned home, according to local media. Spanish Prime Minister Pedro Sanchez has called for a national pact to confront wildfires, warning that climate change is making them increasingly destructive. And turning back to news in the U.S., more election news, this story from the state of Maine. Wayne McBearty arrived at the town office here one recent morning on a mission to Allegash, Maine. Sporting a black Troy Jackson for Maine baseball cap, he clutched a sheet of notepad paper scrawled with a message. "Congratulations, Troy Jackson, on your nomination to run for election to the U.S. Senate." It was the notice that McBearty, a longtime supporter of Maine Democrats' newly installed replacement Senate nominee, hoped officials in Jackson's tiny hometown would add to the digital sign outside their tiny municipal building. "Win or lose, that's my highlight of politics, that a friend of mine could potentially be a U.S. senator," McBearty said, momentarily choked with emotion. Inside her office, Allegash's town manager was writing checks. Nola Begin is no fan of Jackson, who she says didn't do enough to help their struggling community as he rose through the political ranks over 2 decades to become president of the Maine Senate. 3 years ago, they clashed when Jackson ran unsuccessfully for the position Begin now holds. She couldn't understand why one of the most powerful politicians in the state wanted the job at all. "We have functions in this community that he never shows up to. We have deaths in this community that he never shows up to," Begin said. "We don't see Troy here in this community," she said. Gleeful about flaunting Jackson's victory, McBearty handed Begin his note, wondering whether she would be willing to post the message. She stared at it silently for 10 seconds, her expression betraying nothing, before confirming that she would take care of his request the next day. "Thank you for doing that," McBearty said. "I just thought it would be appropriate to give him recognition." "Absolutely," Begin concurred. "Nothing wrong with that." As he takes on veteran Republican Senator Susan Collins in November in one of the marquee races for control of the Senate, Jackson is betting that his background, including an early career in the logging industry, will allow him to reach the rural Mainers who have increasingly drifted away from the Democratic Party. An oft-repeated Trump slogan, stump slogan rather, invites voters into a movement not from the left or the right, but from the bottom. But even in Allegash, a one-road hamlet sitting within spitting distance of the Canadian border, its 200-odd residents are sharply divided over their most famous son. For some, Jackson's elevation to Senate candidate He replaced Maine's Democrats' original nominee, Graham Platner, who withdrew in a cloud of scandal, is a moment of pride. National politicians don't typically come from a place such as Allegash. It's so remote that half the town doesn't have cell service, and the radio almost exclusively picks up French-language stations broadcasting from Quebec. Like much of northern Maine, Allegash has been in economic and population decline for decades, though it's now sustained in part by tourism, canoeing on the adjoining Allegash River, and hunting and snowmobiling in the surrounding woods. Most people think that one person can't make a change, and they can. One person can make a difference, said Darlene Dumond, who runs Two Rivers Lunch, the only restaurant in town. But I don't know if anybody ever thought that it would be a man coming from a small little place like Troy Jackson. There are millions that identify with him, she said. Jackson continued to win re-election to the state legislature for two decades, even as the historically Democratic region he represented trended more conservative. In 2020, he received 59% of the vote in his Senate district, while Collins won more than 67% of Aroostook County, where Allegash is located. And that's going to wrap things up for news for today on Monday, August 3rd, from the Washington Post. I'm Mark Watkins, and thank you for listening.
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1: 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Coming up is the Wall Street Journal, followed at midnight by Midnight Music. 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
3: This is the reading of the Wall Street Journal for Monday, August 3rd, 2026. I'm Kim Sheridan. 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Market values from last week are as follows. The Dow Jones Industrial Average closed at 52,485.03, up 537.78, or 1.04%. NASDAQ closed at 25,373.85, up 1.6%. Stocks 600 closed at 649.19, up 0.7%. The 10-year Treasury was down 16 32nds with a yield of 4.743%. The price of oil was $84.67 a barrel, down $4.64. The value of the euro, $1.1529, and the yen, 157.38. As we look at the front page of today's Wall Street Journal, we see a photo prominently displayed, the title of which is Greece Fights Wildfires as Europe Crisis Spreads. And in this photo, we see a man. He appears to be, it's taken from quite some distance, the man appears to be clothed in long pants and a long-sleeved shirt, wearing some kind of a helmet on his head. He's standing in a small clearing with a wooded area around him, with a hose, an orange hose in his hand. The hose stretches from off the photograph on the right. There are trees down to his left. There is a lot of white smoke, and far off in the distance is a very large plume of orange flame reaching up into the sky. The caption of the photo reads, "Dire battle. Volunteers on Sunday worked to douse a wildfire near Porto Germano, about 40 miles northwest of Athens. Two Greek firefighting helicopters collided on Sunday while battling a wind-driven fire, killing two crew members." Additional information is found under the World Watch column, Copters Fighting Wildfires Collide. Two Greek firefighting helicopters collided in midair Sunday as they were battling a wind-driven wildfire west of Athens, sending one aircraft crashing to the ground. Two crew members, a Greek and a Danish national, died. The collision laid bare the danger at the most volatile front of Europe's wildfire emergency. Strong winds drove flames deeper into the region of the Greek capital and forced fresh evacuations. France guarded a still-burning scar four times the size of Paris, while Spain's major fires stopped advancing. The aircraft were Bell helicopters operating over the Passatha area west of Athens, each with a two-person crew. Next on the front page is this article entitled "Democrats' Biggest Donors Shun Main Party Committee" by Maggie Severns, Laura J. Nelson, and Ken Thomas. George Soros and his son Alex donated more than $400,000 to the Democratic National Committee during the 2018 midterms. They gave more than $1 million during the 2022 election cycle, campaign finance records show. This year, they have yet to give the DNC a dollar. The Soroses aren't alone. Other high-profile donors have given little or no money to the Democrats' Central Committee this year. Reid Hoffman, the co-founder of LinkedIn, wrote steady checks to the DNC for years, but during the midterms has yet to give money. In a sign of the party's challenges, a running joke among some donors is that the DNC stands for Do Not Contribute, said one Democratic strategist who advises major party donors. Months ahead of midterm elections, the Democratic fundraising apparatus has a big donor problem. While many Democratic elites still feel bullish about taking back the House and are willing to throw big money at their favorite candidates, institutional fatigue, and in some cases, full-on drama, have set in among a number of the party's biggest donors. Like voters, donors say they feel disillusioned with Washington and the party establishment they have long supported. The DNC isn't the only problem spot for Democrats. Other Democratic committees and super PACs lag behind Republicans across the board. It is common for a party that is out of power in Washington to struggle, but Democrats are increasingly concerned it will hurt their chances of winning this fall as Republicans stack up more money in committees and PACs that can organize door knocking and air TV ads. Some of the problem is the lingering frustration among major donors over how their money was spent in the 2024 presidential election, when nominee Kamala Harris raised more than $1 billion, but still lost after a rushed process to nominate her. Others point to the divisions in the Democratic Party's donor base over the war in Gaza and an insurgent group of Democratic socialists. Rufus Gifford, a former fundraiser for Harris and Barack Obama, put himself on the map last week as a major critic of DNC Chairman Ken Martin when he penned a Substack post saying Martin should step down. At this point, I think there is no saving Martin's chairmanship. He is a good man with good intentions, but simply not meeting this critical moment, Gifford wrote. Defenders of the DNC and other committees say their fundraising levels are comparable to past similar cycles. The DNC raised more money by the end of June 2026 than it had raised during the same period in the 2017-2018 cycle, when Democrats were similarly out of power in Washington. Martin's allies say he was elected to the post not for his ability to court the richest Democrats, but because of his strong ties to state Democratic leaders and commitment to helping rebuild the Democrats' organizing ability on the ground. He has focused his chairmanship on transferring as much money as possible to all 50 states, giving him a strong base of support among the state party leaders who are powerful within the committee. People were exhausted after the last election. It was so intense, and for so many of us, there was so much money donated, and those people feel like they didn't get a return on their investment. But that is not Ken's fault, said Gary Shapleluski, who coordinates seven figures of spending on behalf of donors each election. But a deeper realignment may be underway. While some big donors are tired of giving to central committees who decide how the money is spent, they are fundraising for star candidates. In Nantucket this past weekend, Gifford was hosting a sold-out fundraiser for James Tallarico, a fresh-faced former teacher who has a shot at defeating Republican Ken Paxton in the Texas Senate race. Tallarico has raised $55 million this year for his bid, while Paxton, the state's attorney general, raised close to $4 million, a sign of how establishment-weary Democrats are still interested in giving money to candidates and causes that excite them. Hoffman, the LinkedIn co-founder, who hasn't donated to the DNC, has given money to a pro-Tallarico super PAC. Senator John Ossoff, Democrat of Georgia, who is seeking re-election in November, raised $34 million this year, more than 10 times as much as the $3.2 million his opponent, GOP Representative Mike Collins, pulled in. While both Tallarico and Ossoff are hot tickets at fundraisers this summer, much of their fundraising has come from individual donors giving $200 or less online. A spate of Democrats hoping to win the party's presidential nomination in 2028 have blitzed through the Hamptons in recent weeks, including Pennsylvania Governor Josh Shapiro and Maryland Governor Wes Moore. In past summers, the DNC has hosted its own summer soirees, like a 2022 bash at then-New Jersey Governor Phil Murphy's mansion, where John Bon Jovi co-hosted and President Joe Biden spoke. The event raised $1 million, according to reports at the time. The DNC will hold a Martha's Vineyard event in August featuring Maryland Senator Angela Alsobrooks and others, a committee official said. Critics complain that its events lack star power. Among former presidents and their spouses, only one, Hillary Clinton, has agreed to headline an event this year for the committee, people familiar with the committee said. Last year, Obama did one event. Ken needs to ask for help and get more Democrats to help him to raise the money in order for the party to pay its bills, said Donna Brazile, a longtime DNC member who has twice served as interim chair. In recent weeks, the DNC did have a successful major event. A June gala near Broadway in New York City raised $1.3 million and featured Tony-winning actor Andre DeShields, Illinois Governor J.B. Pritzker, and Mary Trump, the president's estranged niece. Critics say Martin has done little to instill confidence and quell party unrest during the months since President Trump's election. Martin's decision to release an incomplete autopsy of the 2024 elections in May led a number of Democrats to call for his resignation. The dispute again spilled into public view in July after media reports described discord within the building, including Martin throwing a phone at a DNC aide's desk, which led to a human resources complaint, the New York Times reported. Party activists have noted that the DNC is struggling with $18 million in debt, while it has $16 million cash on hand and has been consistently outraised by Republicans. The general consensus is that Ken has lost the confidence of party leaders, elected officials, but most importantly, the donor base. I think once that is gone, it's nearly impossible to get back, said Shannon Watts, the founder of Moms Demand Action, who became a member of the DNC's National Finance Committee after she raised millions of dollars for Harris's 2024 presidential campaign. Following the election, Watts said she was excited to help the party and looked forward to working with Martin, but she said she never heard from him. Because the same state leaders who strongly support Martin would have to vote to remove him from his post, he isn't expected to step down. As criticism raged against Martin online last week, he paid little mind to the internet, hopping from Atlanta to Nashville, Tennessee, for events where he met with mayors and civil rights leaders. Recently, he published a 3,000-word essay on Substack defending his approach and insisting Democrats are well-positioned to win heading into the midterms in 2028. I think it's always a very tough job, Senator Chris Murphy, Democrat of Connecticut, said of the DNC chairmanship. The amount of money is certainly concerning, But at the same time, we're not necessarily losing elections these days because candidates don't have enough money. It's because Republicans have billionaires. Our next front page article is entitled, Gulf Allies Sway U.S. in Pivot to Talks with Iran, by Michael R. Gordon, Alexander Ward, and Philip Wegman. President Trump held off on a new attack on Iran as mediators made fresh progress on a plan to open the strategic Strait of Hormuz, and some Persian Gulf states pressed the president to pursue dialogue with Tehran, people familiar with the matter said. Trump's abrupt announcement on social media, posted early Sunday in the Middle East, that he had called off the strikes, eased tensions between the U.S. and Iran, at least for the moment. The question now is whether Trump's Gulf partners can make enough headway in the days ahead to reopen the strait to shipping and lay the groundwork for eventual talks on Iran's nuclear ambitions. Previous efforts on both fronts have failed for months, though there were initial signs of progress Sunday on reopening the waterway. Oman and Iran noted they were making progress. Trump said the U.S. would engage in talks beginning Monday afternoon. He said that he had been prepared to launch the biggest military attack since World War II, but had been talked down by the U.S. allies. We were all set to go, but when the allies asked to call it off, you got to sort of say, well, let's see, he said. Still, if talks falter as they have in the past, Trump could once again fall into a familiar cycle of reviving his military threats shortly after he shelved them. He is trying his hand now at a diplomatic solution to avoid military escalation. But there's no clear path, either diplomatically or militarily, to get Trump to a place where he can declare victory, said Vali Nasser, an Iran expert at Johns Hopkins University. This cycle has destabilized the Middle East and complicated the domestic agenda for Trump, a Republican. Iran, in recent weeks, has carried out attacks on a number of U.S. allies in the region, including Jordan, Bahrain, and Kuwait, while its proxies in Iraq have launched drones at Saudi Arabia. Iran's ability to essentially shut down the Strait of Hormuz has pushed up the price of gasoline and forced the U.S. and other countries to eat into their oil reserves. Meanwhile, Republicans in Congress, with just 3 months until the midterm elections, have pressed the White House to better articulate the goals for the Iran war and explain how it will end. That concern was underscored when three U.S. soldiers were killed in an Iranian missile attack against their base in Jordan, bringing the total to 18 service personnel killed in action since February. When he ordered attacks on Iran in late February, Trump began the war with limited international support, and public opinion polls showed many Americans hadn't been convinced that Tehran presented an urgent nuclear threat. Trump sought to reassure a restive public that rising gasoline prices wouldn't last long, projecting that the conflict could be over in 4 to 6 weeks. His reservoir of support, abroad and at home, has shrunk as the war has entered its sixth month. Trump's supporters said that his drumbeat of threats and visible impatience had encouraged a flurry of diplomatic activity that could result in a long-sought agreement that will finally bring the war to a close. Trump wrote in a social media post Saturday night that Iran and other Middle East countries were imploring him to cancel his attack because the perimeters of a deal had been hammered out. Trump delivered that message after talking with Saudi Crown Prince Mohammed bin Salman. Trump said he asked him, "Would you rather have us do this or not?" He said that the prince replied that we would much prefer a deal as opposed to an attack because you don't know where these attacks lead. But Trump didn't call Israeli Prime Minister Benjamin Netanyahu, with whom he launched the war and who remains the loudest voice in the president's ear for more military action. There were initial signs of a diplomatic opening Sunday. Iranian Foreign Minister Abbas Araghchi said talks with Oman about a mechanism for ships to traverse the strait were nearing completion and in their final stages, according to Iranian state media. Left unsaid was whether Tehran is prepared to permanently drop its demand that it should be able to collect tolls from transiting commercial vessels, and if those negotiations would lead to a fully reopened waterway. Araghchi also called his Saudi counterpart, Prince Faisal bin Farhan, to discuss further de-escalatory measures, according to a readout from Riyadh. Trump's critics say the president's abrupt twists and turns reflect his unhappiness with his remaining military and diplomatic options and don't reflect a carefully calibrated strategy. His flailing is a terrible blow to U.S. deterrence, said Daniel Shapiro, a senior Pentagon official during the Biden administration, who also served as U.S. ambassador to Israel under President Barack Obama. No one believes anything he says, not allies and certainly not our Iranian adversaries. The diplomatic pathway has insulated Trump from the risks of major military actions, at least for now. But diplomacy carries its own risks, including that Iran may view Trump's vacillation as a reason to try to maximize its leverage in the talks. Negotiating a resolution that preserves freedom of navigation won't be quick or easy, said Suzanne Maloney, vice president for foreign policy and an Iran expert at the Brookings Institution. It's not obvious that this administration has either the bandwidth or the attention span needed. Also found on the front page is this article entitled Trail of Missteps in Guthrie Case by Valerie Bauerlein, Jared Mitovich, and Hannah Critchfield from Tucson, Arizona. Savannah Guthrie, the co-host of America's longest-running TV morning show, hoisted her mother onto the national stage in November, drawing millions of viewers with a moving video tribute to her family and hometown of Tucson, Arizona. "I grew up there, went to college there. My mom still lives there," Savannah told her Today Show audience in the November 5th broadcast. It was the most elaborate of a half dozen previous episodes that cast a spotlight on her mother, Nancy Guthrie. "Honestly, a part of me has really never left," said Savannah, the family's youngest child. The video led viewers on an 8-minute tour of Savannah's past. During a stop at the Arizona Sonora Desert Museum, an owl perched on her gloved arm made her squeal like the girl she had been during her first visit there in grade school. Savannah crossed town to the University of Arizona, her alma mater, and strode the quad in sunglasses and a sundress, trailed by the marching band playing the school's fight song, Bear Down, Arizona. The Guthries had moved to Tucson in the 1970s, drawn by the vast desert landscape, buying the house where Savannah and her older brother and sister were raised. Savannah and her mother joked about the javelinas, the pig-like animals that foraged through the family's trash cans at night. Nancy had installed a Nest doorbell camera to keep an eye out for them. The video tour finished with the Guthrie family tradition, a meal together at downtown Tucson's century-old El Charro Cafe. Savannah sat between her older sister, Annie Guthrie, a writer, and their 83-year-old mother, a retired university administrator. The staff brought the Guthries a round of tequila. Nancy ordered a bottle for Savannah to take home. Back in the studio, Savannah served tequila to her co-hosts, and Jenna Bush Hager raised her cup. "For Nancy," she said. 12 weeks later, Nancy Guthrie was kidnapped from the adobe brick ranch house where she had lived for a half century. The Nest camera caught a glimpse of a masked man on the front porch. Police suspect Nancy was taken in her sleep from the same bed she used to demonstrate how to make hospital corners on a Today Show feature in 2013. Overnight, Nancy became as famous as her daughter. The Tucson suburb of Catalina Foothills was as overrun with reporters as the Brentwood neighborhood of O.J. Simpson in Los Angeles during his double murder trial in the mid-1990s, a modern media landmark. Coverage of Nancy's disappearance also drew TV trucks and journalists. Unlike Simpson's case, which ended in acquittals, the kidnapping attracted a new generation of amateur sleuths, live-streaming hours of daily content, conjecture, and rumor to hundreds of thousands of online followers. The world's attention did little to advance the case. 6 months after the February 1st kidnapping, a joint federal-local task force is no closer to finding Nancy or her abductors. Frustration over the stalled investigation set off finger-pointing by Federal Bureau of Investigation Director Kash Patel, who had early on promised to lead the charge, but has since gone largely silent. Early trouble. The case had trouble from the start. County sheriff's deputies at first minimized the importance of dried blood found on Nancy's front porch. They failed to seal off the property with police tape to protect sensitive crime scene evidence, allowing reporters, live streamers, and Amazon and pizza delivery drivers entry to the porch. Investigators spent precious hours deciding whether Nancy was kidnapped or lost. A search and rescue plane sat grounded until dusk, awaiting a deputy trained to operate its sophisticated surveillance system. The Wall Street Journal found. Pima County Sheriff Chris Nanos, in an interview Wednesday, disputed those findings. He, at points, contradicted statements he had made during the past news conferences. "I can assure everybody that we are working hard every day with all of our partners," he said, "including corporate America, which has offered up some assistance with some of the brightest minds in this country." The sheriff added, "This case is not cold." The FBI declined to make Patel available for an interview. "The state is the lead in this investigation, has always been the lead," a spokesman said in a statement. Savannah spent the last show before her mother's abduction promoting the Winter Olympics. She was scheduled to lead NBC's coverage of the games in Milan and had been packing for the trip when she learned the news. Instead, Savannah took a leave of absence to be in Tucson with her siblings, serving as the family's liaison with authorities. She returned to today on April 6th, determined to solve her mother's abduction by leveraging her TV fame and coast-to-coast reach, the same lofty platform she worried might have drawn the attention of Nancy Guthrie's kidnappers. In a TV interview, Savannah, age 54, revealed her fear and sorrow about what she might have risked by showcasing her mother to the wider world. "Was it because of me? Did I bring them to her bedside?" Missing person. Pima County, Arizona, covers 9,000 square miles of desert. It takes more than 3 hours to drive from one end to the other. Nearly all its residents, roughly a million, live in and around Tucson. Nancy Guthrie's house is just north of the city limits in the jurisdiction of the Pima County Sheriff's Department. The department's first missing persons call in the case was logged at 12:03 p.m. on Sunday, February 1st, according to a timeline provided by authorities. Sheriff's deputies arrived at 5820 North Camino Escalante about 10 minutes later. Such calls are routine in Pima County, a mecca for desert hikers who sometimes get lost, as well as for retirees, some with failing memories, who wander from home. Annie Guthrie, Nancy's middle child, and her husband, Tommaso Cioni, were waiting for deputies. Nancy had been at their house Saturday for dinner and games, days after celebrating her 84th birthday. Annie's husband drove Nancy home and watched the garage door close behind her at 9:50 p.m., the last time she was seen by anyone but her kidnappers. Annie told the deputies she had gone to check on her mother after a friend called to say that Nancy hadn't arrived for her Sunday visit. Nancy regularly gathered with friends to watch a live stream of the morning service at Good Shepherd, New York, in Gramercy Park, the church Savannah attended. Once inside her home, Annie was frightened by what she found: her mother's purse and iPhone, items Nancy always kept close at hand. A back door was left propped open. Around 2 p.m., the sheriff's department lead supervisor on the scene texted Nanos, alerting him to a missing person case. Annie and her siblings didn't believe it. Their mother was mentally sharp, but physically frail, barely able to walk to the mailbox and back, they told deputies. Annie pointed out that the Nest camera was missing. "Something is wrong," the supervisor told Nanos in a text minutes later. "We are calling homicide." The head of homicide, Sergeant David Stivers, was reprimanded 2 months before Nancy's kidnapping for poor judgment, blamed for delays securing crime scene evidence in a homicide case, personnel records from a public records request show. Charges in the homicide case were dropped for insufficient evidence. Stivers and his detectives arrived at Nancy's house in the late afternoon. For hours, they gave little regard to the dried blood on the front porch, said people familiar with the investigation. They suspected the blood might have come from some unrelated head bump, nosebleed, or other incidental injury, the people said. Detectives worked to collect evidence, including blood samples. A DNA analysis later confirmed the blood was Nancy's, and it is now believed connected to her kidnapping. At 4 p.m., sheriff's deputies contacted volunteers to help search the neighborhood. The sheriff's department launched drones. Border patrol agents went out with search dogs. Yet the sheriff's most powerful search and rescue tool was delayed for hours. The department's $1.7 million Cessna surveillance aircraft, equipped with both infrared and zoom lens cameras. The problem was finding a flight deputy to operate the camera systems. The senior pilot assigned the Sunday shift was demoted days earlier to patrol duty following a workplace complaint. Flight data show that the plane began its search at around 6:30 p.m. By then, it was getting too dark for its zoom lens cameras to be of much use. The next morning, Monday, February 2nd, Nanos announced he had called off the search. "We do, in fact, have a crime scene," he said. Despite that, deputies that day failed to seal off the Guthrie property with police crime scene tape, a standard protocol. Detectives, in an electronic message, asked neighbors to review their doorbell camera footage. Yet they asked only for the hours from 7 a.m. to 1 p.m. Sunday. Nancy's pacemaker had stopped sending signals over Bluetooth hours earlier at 2:28 a.m. On Monday night, the CBS affiliate in Tucson received an online ransom note on the station's tip line. It began, "Hello, Savannah. We have your mother, Nancy." The sender used a masked IP address to render the message untraceable. The note had details only a kidnapper would likely know: a white Apple Watch by the bed, a broken floodlight in the backyard. Nancy would be safely returned in exchange for $4 million in Bitcoin before 5 p.m. Thursday, February 5th, the note said. The ransom would rise to $6 million after that, and the note set a deadline of 5 p.m. Monday, February 9th. The TV station shared the note with sheriff's investigators, but didn't disclose it on the air. At the Guthrie house, as the investigation entered its 48-hour mark, a camera operator for News Nation, a cable news network, walked along the red gravel driveway to the front door and recorded a trail of blood on the rust-colored tiles of the front porch. The network's afternoon news update lingered on the halo of dark droplets. An Amazon package sat nearby. "See right there? See the blood?" reporter Brian Enton said. He spends some 200 days a year covering high-profile cases around the U.S. "In other crimes I've worked," he said, "they'll keep the whole house closed off with crime scene tape for a week while they're still investigating." Sheriff's deputies returned to the Guthrie house the next day, Wednesday, February 4th, and unspooled a perimeter of yellow tape around the house. They searched the garage and surrounding property. 2 hours later, the tape came down. Savannah, who lost her father to a heart attack when she was 16, posted a video that night and acknowledged reports of a ransom note. "We need to know without a doubt that she is alive and that you have her," she said, reading a statement. Minutes later, President Trump posted on his Truth Social platform that he had spoken with Savannah and let her know, "I am directing all federal law enforcement to be at the families and local law enforcement's complete disposal immediately." The next morning, February 5th, the FBI announced it had moved from a supporting role to a partner in the investigation. Nanos, in a news briefing, defended his department's work. "Remember," he said, "it was a search and rescue mission the first few hours, and we transitioned that over to a criminal investigation." On Friday, the family received a second message. "We never intended to hurt her," it said. "We are truly sorry." The following day, Saturday, February 7th, Savannah posted a video on Instagram. She sat on a gray couch, gripping hands with her sister and brother. "We received your message and we understand," she said. "We beg you now to return our mother to us so that we can celebrate with her. This is the only way we will have peace." By then, the family knew the tragic contents of the second note. Nancy Guthrie wouldn't be found alive. "How can someone vanish without a trace?" Savannah asked herself. "How?" Mystery Man. Patel landed in Tucson on Monday, February 9th, and left 6 hours later. The next day, he aired the first break in the case. He tweeted a video that showed an armed man wearing a ski mask and a backpack passing under the brick archway of Nancy's front porch. Patel said the FBI and unnamed private sector partners had recovered footage captured by the missing Nest camera. In another Nest video, the man raises a handful of brush to block the camera lens. The chilling images were viewed more than 17 million times on X.

claimed private sector partners had recovered footage captured by the missing Nest camera. In another Nest video, the man raises a handful of brush to block the camera lens. The chilling images were viewed more than 17 million times on X. Savannah shared the images on social media. "Someone out there recognizes this person," she posted. Online sleuths quickly picked out a clue. In one of the images, the man wasn't wearing a backpack. They speculated the kidnapper had been at the Guthrie house on an earlier night to check out entries and exits. Authorities said Friday the theory might be correct. "It was great to be on the ground in Arizona with our FBI team leading the charge," Patel said in an interview on Sean Hannity's Fox News show that night. "I do believe we're looking at people who, as we say, are persons of interest." While the show aired, Carlos Palazuelos, a 36-year-old DoorDash delivery driver, was taken into custody by sheriff's deputies about an hour south of Tucson. County sheriff's tactical responders wanted to hold off on searching Palazuelos' home, according to people close to the investigation. At the FBI's urging, the county SWAT team went ahead. The search came up empty. Palazuelos was released at 1 a.m. Authorities never said why they took Palazuelos into custody, other than he was a local delivery man. On Thursday, February 12th, the FBI released a more detailed description of the man in the Nest video. 5'9" to 5'10", average build, wearing a black 25-liter Ozark Trail hiker pack backpack exclusive to Walmart. Investigators fanned out to local Walmart stores, scouring surveillance video and receipts, but found no suspects. Trump spoke the next day with reporters about the case. "It was a local case originally, and they didn't want to let go of it," the president said. "But ultimately, when the FBI got involved, I think you know progress has been made." Thousands of tips continued to pour into the joint task force working out of the Tucson FBI office, but neither Nanos nor Patel have announced further breaks in the case. Nanos said Thursday that DNA testing had so far hit a dead end. Patel, in a May 5th interview with Hannity, criticized Nanos's role in the Guthrie case. He said hundreds of FBI agents were sidelined by the Sheriff's Department in the critical early stages. "For 4 days, we were kept out of the investigation," he said. "If the FBI had access to the Nest video earlier," he said, "we could have also maybe gotten more data." In an interview, Nanos denied any delays. "If Patel really believes that we tried to block them or keep them out of this or not share things," he said, "I 100% want him to call me because that's the furthest from the truth." Nanos said the two men have never spoken. Perished. On February 24th, Savannah posted a video on Instagram announcing a $1 million reward for information leading to her mother's recovery. "She may already be gone," she said. If this is what is to be, then we will accept it, but we need to know where she is." The second ransom note provided the sole clue. She is buried in nature now. After spending a month in Tucson following her mother's disappearance, Savannah boarded a flight back to her husband and children in New York. She had come to believe the best place to keep the spotlight on her mother's case and the investigators in charge was at the TV anchor desk at Studio 1A, Rockefeller Plaza. Savannah looked out the airplane window as she passed over the desert expanse, where she feared her mother had been abandoned without ceremony or her family's prayers. She thought, "How could I leave you?" Savannah made public pleas on Monday and again on Saturday, 6 months after her mother was taken. "I'm asking you, begging you, to do the right thing now," she said. "Tell us where to look for her." This front page article is entitled "Real World Got in Way of Moguls Nation Building" by Stu Wu and Patricia Kausman from Iskandar.

0: Puteri, Malaysia. Tech founder Balaji Srinivasan said he believes the U.S. is descending into anarchy. His solution was to build a new country from scratch. He left Silicon Valley and, as a first step, tried to create a rival tech community in Asia. He set up a campus with co-working spaces, a high-end gym, and meals designed by longevity guru Brian Johnson. He surveyed potential residents on their views on politics and pronatalism, the high birth rate philosophy Srinivasan promotes. Brian Johnson wants to live forever. Sam Altman wants to build a machine of superintelligence. Elon wants to get to Mars. Srinivasan said on a recent podcast, "I just want to start a new country." The setting for this experiment was as surreal as it was grand. A hotel in a $100 billion Chinese-built luxury development in Malaysia that became a mostly empty ghost city. Now, 2 years in, his vision, called the Network School, is colliding with the real world. Participants complained about moldy rooms, dead nightlife, and not enough women, a downside familiar to Silicon Valley. Then came an even bigger hurdle, the actual country in which they were living. Malaysian authorities launched an investigation into the school's residents after an Instagram post said the project housed citizens from Israel. Muslim-majority Malaysia doesn't officially recognize that state and requires Israelis to get special permission to enter the country. Authorities said they haven't found wrongdoing. But last week, the local government ordered the project to shut down over unrelated licensing issues. Within hours, Srinivasan said on social media that he had signed an agreement to open a campus in Kazakhstan. In a response to questions for this article, Srinivasan wrote on X that the Instagram post was a hoax and that we respect Malaysia's sovereignty and are abiding by all Malaysian law. He said mildew is a common regional issue his team fixes as necessary. People came to the Network School for self-improvement rather than partying, and there were plenty of women, he added. We are absolutely not simply for the tech bro, but for the tech dad, tech mom, tech family, and tech children, Srinivasan said. Other tech leaders are trying to carve out independent enclaves. Patry Friedman, a software engineer and grandson of economist Milton Friedman, first tried building floating city-states and then launched a fund to seed startup cities. He said investors and advisors include Srinivasan, Peter Thiel, and Mark Anderson. Srinivasan said the Network School may get its own special economic zone, or we may build an artificial island from reclaimed land off the shore of a willing country, or we may even accompany Elon to Mars. Srinivasan, age 46, grew up on Long Island, the son of Indian immigrant physicians. He once said he was bullied at school as the only brown kid among hundreds of people, and then unfairly punished for physically defending himself. I learned early on that you've got to stand up for yourself, that the fix is in. The state is against you. After earning engineering degrees at Stanford University, he co-founded a genetic screening company, worked at venture capital firm Andreessen Horowitz, and was briefly chief technology officer at cryptocurrency exchange Coinbase. Balaji is a brilliant guy, Coinbase head Brian Armstrong said in a podcast last year, adding that he brought an enormous amount of value. Srinivasan was also kind of unmanageable, he said. About once a week, someone would come into my office as CEO and say, I can't work with Balaji, and he's causing so much collateral damage. Mostly good cop. Srinivasan said on X that he doesn't start conflict for the sake of it. In general, I am mostly good cop and a reluctant bad cop, he said. Srinivasan believes few countries that predate the internet will survive, and that the U.S. in particular is on the decline, driven by political polarization. In like one generation, it becomes at a minimum like Protestant Catholic or Sunni Shiite or something like that, he said in a 2022 podcast. Combined with factors including inflation and a heavily armed population, he said, American anarchy, unfortunately, is sort of where we're heading. In his 2022 book, The Network State, Srinivasan offered a peaceful alternative, saying it is better to build new societies from scratch. His playbook, first, people with shared beliefs form an online community. Next, members help each other earn money, pool funds to acquire land, and, once big enough, seek recognition as a state. To test the concept, Srinivasan headed to a nearly deserted artificial island about 100 miles from the equator. On the southern tip of Malaysia, seaside high-rises built for tens of thousands of people sit mostly empty. The development, Forest City, is a symbol of China's real estate bust. The area sits across the bridge from the wealthy city-state of Singapore, where Srinivasan said he is now a citizen. Federal records indicate he and his wife renounced U.S. citizenship in 2023. In 2024, Srinivasan rented space in a hotel and opened the network school, part tech incubator, part self-improvement retreat. It started at $1,500 a month for room and board, classes, and beachside digs. People could live there or stay for as short as a month. Srinivasan said the first cohort drew 128 people, while the second, in 2025, offered 256 spaces. Recent attendees estimated a few hundred participants at a time. The idea was for people to come and learn, work on their business, and hit the gym and eat right to gain the strength to build their own utopias elsewhere. On a recent weekday, about two dozen foreign attendees worked on laptops in the network school's cafe, which sold health supplements, including creatine and collagen peptides. Current and former residents raved about the sheer convenience and camaraderie with fellow adventurers. Srinivasan's ideology was a draw for Praneet Garg, a 29-year-old digital nomad who moved here in March. But his favorite part was the gym and all-you-can-eat protein. Come for the vision, he said. Stay because you're getting jacked. The standoff. Before his clash with Malaysian authorities, Srinivasan had said the network school didn't seek sovereignty and would abide by local laws. The project was just the early steps of a seven-stage process to start new societies, he said. Then came the passport dispute. In July, an Instagram post by a pro-Palestinian group said the school admitted Israeli citizens, including one who used a second passport. Malaysia requires Israelis to obtain permission before entering. Immigration officials came to the campus to inspect passports. Srinivasan responded with public fury on social media, likening the Instagram accusation to swatting, the hoax of tricking SWAT teams into targeting someone, and demanded a meeting with the Prime Minister's office. Alternatively, if you don't want our investment or those of our colleagues at billion-dollar funds and trillion-dollar companies, he wrote, we will, of course, respect your wishes and reallocate our capital to other countries instead. An official said authorities hadn't found evidence of wrongdoing and the investigation was continuing. But the local government separately ordered the project to cease operations, citing licensing irregularities. Malaysian authorities didn't reply to requests for comment. A few hours later, Srinivasan posted a video of himself alongside a Kazakhstani deputy prime minister, a former executive at crypto exchange Binance, signing an agreement to open a network school campus there. Srinivasan told the Wall Street Journal that several countries offered to house his project. Kazakhstan has been courting foreign companies by setting up special economic zones with no corporate income taxes and easy visas. Our new campus will become a haven for global techno-optimism, Srinivasan said on X. Now, this article from the front page entitled Quant Firms AI Labs Jockey for Math Stars by Julia Amon. There has never been a better time to be a math nerd. New college graduates and PhDs are now securing million-dollar pay deals from elite trading firms seeking to secure the best and brightest amid fierce competition from artificial intelligence companies. So-called quant firms, which use sophisticated mathematical models to come up with trades, have for years wooed top young talent with lucrative compensation that big banks struggle to match. Now, the AI boom is pushing those numbers even higher. Just a few years ago, early career packages pushing seven figures were anomalies, said Matt Stabile, founder of New York-based recruitment firm Stabile Search. But $1 million is something people don't even bat an eye at anymore. The delineation is pre-OpenAI and post-OpenAI, Stabile added. That's when you saw competition really take off. The skills required to train large language models have always overlapped with quantitative finance, but the connection has deepened as trading firms have pivoted toward machine learning and AI to power their trades in recent years. Now, AI labs such as OpenAI and Anthropic are vying for the exact same tiny pool of genius math majors and PhDs as Wall Street. The competition poses a challenge for quant firms, which have sought to sweep up the next generation of math whizzes to retain the trading edge that has made them a force in finance. A single star employee's algorithm can generate hundreds of millions of dollars, a factor that has helped the firms generate outsized profits in recent years. In the first quarter of 2026, Jane Street made a record profit of $10.3 billion, nearly double the earnings of Goldman Sachs and Morgan Stanley, despite having a fraction of the employees. That kind of earning power helps top shops compete with tech titans for fresh talent. While pursuing a computer science doctorate at the Massachusetts Institute of Technology, specializing in machine learning, Andrew Lay interned at Microsoft and NVIDIA doing deep learning research. Then he tried an internship at Optiver, a leading quant firm. I did have choices, said Lay, who now works at Optiver full-time. He preferred quant to other industries because it allowed him to see the results of his research more quickly. Lay also said pay packages were higher than what he could earn elsewhere and, after the nature of the work, compensation was the next most important factor. About a third of his PhD lab mates ultimately went into quant, while roughly an equal share going into tech, he said. Outstanding people are in more demand than they've ever been, and that does create competitive pressure on wages, said Charlie Whitmer, Optiver's U.S. Chief Operating Officer. As competition increases for outstanding people, prices naturally rise. To be sure, top firms typically anchor standard entry-level packages between $350,000 and $500,000, but higher pay isn't uncommon, and even the lowest salaries rise quickly. A few years into the job, clearing the million-dollar mark is routine. The current hiring climate is akin to bidding wars for professional athletes, according to Kevin Casada, founder of Carbon Agency, an executive search firm specializing in quantitative finance. To keep star summer interns from hitting the open market, portfolio managers will bypass standard pay bands and offer astronomical premiums to lock them down early. They happen to intern for a highly successful person on a highly profitable desk who wants to take them off the market, Quesada said. They'll just say, okay, here's your return offer. It's $700,000. On rare occasions, Quesada said he has seen entry-level offers hit $1.5 million. When Daniel Wu graduated from Stanford with a degree in computer science in 2021, he interviewed at AI Labs before eventually joining a quant firm as a researcher. Comp was a big factor, he said. At the time, quant firms were making the most competitive offer financially. Now, Wu thinks that has changed. Most of his peers are now opting for offers from the likes of Anthropic or OpenAI, drawn in by the prospect of shaping the hottest new technology. As competition heats up, trading firms are trying to get a handle on young talent sooner. Optiver is expanding its summer internship programs, which currently supply 70% of its graduate hires. It eventually plans to fill all of its entry-level roles this way. By evaluating students on the job, the firm can lock down top prospects with full-time offers a year or more before they graduate. Laura Zhang first learned about quantitative trading firms at a high school math competition sponsored by one of the companies, where representatives were handing out branded water bottles and T-shirts. At her summer math camp, the traders were back, leading activities and giving talks. With time expiring, this will conclude the reading of the Wall Street Journal for today, Monday, August 3rd, 2026. I'm Kim Sheridan, wishing you all the best.
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3: 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We're relaxing on a summer night with a collection of songs from Joan Baez.

her anywhere. He told himself he didn't care.

0: You're listening to the Virginia Voice. It is currently 1 a.m. Coming up is the Late Night Book Hour, followed at 2 a.m. by the Goochland Gazette, and Arthritis Update at 2:30. Welcome to the Book Hour on the Virginia Voice. This is the first of 17 installments of A Sundog Moment by Sharon Baldacci. We have borrowed this recording from the Library and Resource Center of the Virginia Department for the Blind and Vision Impaired. From the Book Jacket, A Sundog Moment by Sharon Baldacci, narrated by Mitzi Friedlander. Elizabeth Whitaker's multiple sclerosis diagnosis changes her life forever. Her perfect marriage strains to the breaking point as she and her family cope with her new physical reality. Elizabeth prays for a sundog, a sun phenomena symbolizing hope, to renew her strength and faith. This book contains some descriptions of sex, published in 2004. About the author. When cirrus clouds are close to the sun, light glints off the ice in the clouds and form little rainbows, creating the beautiful phenomenon known as a sundog, a weather sign that when spotted means the weather will change within 48 hours. Though Sharon Baldacci is no longer able to enjoy the spectacle of sundogs, as multiple sclerosis has impaired her vision, she has taken this remarkable symbol of transition and used it to convey the glimmers of hope that grow brighter through faith. Diagnosed with multiple sclerosis 21 years ago, Sharon has collected her personal experiences and channeled them into an inspiring novel about an audacious woman diagnosed with MS who must face a new and difficult journey. A Sundog Moment brings to life what it's like to live with a disease whose hallmark is unpredictability and whose varying symptoms forecast a life of change either for good or ill for the person with the disease. Throughout her novel, Baldacci demonstrates that nothing can defeat one's spirit as long as you hold on tight to your faith. By writing from the vantage of her own personal understanding of MS, Baldacci encourages others to remember what is truly important in life and helps alter the perception of those living with MS. Published by Warner, A Sundog Moment elevates anew the MS story into mainstream literature, once again helping to broaden the understanding of both the disease and the person challenged by the disease. A Sundog Moment by Sharon Baldacci.
1: Chapter 1. The dance floor was crowded with tuxedos and sparkling evening gowns, creating a breathing, living organism of excitement. It was New Year's Eve at the large corporate building that housed Whitaker Industries, and the collective ensemble glittered like a bevy of Christmas gifts waiting to be handed out. Leaning against the rail of a balcony overlooking the party was a stunningly beautiful woman, Elizabeth Whitaker, who wore a seductive black evening gown. A hint of a smile adorned her face as she felt the enthusiasm and energy generated from the people down below. A man in a tuxedo inched close behind her. "Dance with me," he commanded, putting a hand on her arm. She moved slightly away, her eyebrows rising disdainfully. "I'll have you know I'm a married woman." His smile deepened. "Believe me, I love married women," he assured her, "especially," her interruption was curt. "I'm sure you do. I'm sure you have several silly married women just dangling, thinking you have eyes only for them." "No," he held up a hand. "I was only going to say that I especially love..." He looked hard at her. She waited, watching him, before she finally prompted impatiently, "And what do you especially love?" "Not what, who," he corrected. Her eyes narrowed as she drummed her fingers against the top of the rail. Finally, she sighed. "And whom do you especially love?" "The woman I'm married to," he murmured, seeing a reluctant smile start to glimmer in her eyes. He leaned closer, but she twisted away so she could look straight at him for a long moment. Then just as quickly, she pulled his head down to whisper directly into his ear. Scoundrel. The voice was throaty and sensual and made his knees weak. Then her lips fastened on his for a kiss so loving and deep it made him slightly dizzy. Below them, a small orchestra lifted instruments in a fluid motion on the conductor's cue and began playing. Within moments, the room was filled with a dazzling array of movements flowing with the timeless rhythm of the waltz. "Dance with me?" she smiled, dazzling him all over again. "Whatever you want, you've got it," he said helplessly. Hand in hand, they ran lightly down the stairs. Once they swept into the crowd, it wasn't long before everyone began voluntarily moving back to watch the grace and grandeur of this special couple, a man and a woman who had adoring eyes only for each other. Their movements intimately in tune, Michael and Elizabeth Whittaker were so enchanted by the beauty of the music and each other, they had no idea they were the only ones left on the floor. They were the center of attention, but had no clue until the dance ended, and spontaneous applause erupted. Startled, they looked around, bewildered. He merely laughed with pleasure, while Elizabeth's hand flew to her face. Still holding hands with his wife, Michael ducked into one of the hallways to escape, wanting some privacy. Elizabeth's face was pink. She had totally forgotten she was in a public place. How could she still feel like a newlywed after being married to this man for so many years? Michael's face beamed. He was consumed with the pleasure of knowing he was exactly where he wanted to be, with precisely the right person. Life was good. So very, very good. Still laughing, he led the way into his empty office. The door was soon firmly shut and locked. Elizabeth, now relaxing, smiled back at Michael, knowing there was no place in this world she would rather be than here, with her very foolish husband. Her color deepened at the way he was looking at her. He loved it that after so many years of marriage, she was still vulnerable enough to blush. "I love you, Mrs. Whittaker," he said softly, holding her closer and closer. She held up a hand against his chest. "And I think," she whispered, looking at him and then dropping her eyes to his mouth. "You think?" he asked, doing the same. "Yes, I think I might be able to..." She breathed deeply as he pulled her closer. "You might be able to," he prompted, kissing her forehead. "To say," she whispered, her voice low, her breathing shallow. "Say." He leaned closer, breathing in her fragrance. "The same thing," she finally breathed, closing her eyes, ready to lose herself in him. He suddenly stopped moving, which was enough to cause her eyes to fly open and see dark eyes brimming with laughter. "You love Mrs. Whittaker, too?" She blinked and threw back her head in laughter. Then they held on to each other as they both dissolved into giggles. "You wretch! You are a wretch!" she gasped. "And I intend to go home." Her last word was cut off in a definitive kiss that went on and on. Then there was no more conversation. Their bodies swiftly folded into each other, enjoying a familiar and exciting duet of touching and kissing. The small rattle of a hospital door jerked Michael awake, the dream that was a memory shattered like glass breaking. Quickly, he looked toward the bed. No movement. Good. God knows she needs to rest. He quietly met the doctor right inside the room. Michael motioned toward the hall, and they didn't speak until the door was firmly closed behind them. "Well?" The question was stark, asked roughly by a man sandwiched between a myriad of dreadful possibilities. Michael already knew a stroke, the first suspected cause, had mercifully been ruled out. He could barely breathe waiting for the news. Records in hand, the doctor walked over and sat down on a nearby padded bench. He hit with the good news first. It's not a brain tumor, as we feared, Michael. Thank God. Limp with relief, he sagged against the wall, his eyes closing briefly. Nothing, he was sure, could be worse than that suspicion. And what is it? Do you know? Dr. Gordon Jones didn't like giving bad news to his patients. It was that much harder when it was a friend. He said nothing, merely held out a piece of paper. Michael looked at it, and his mouth went dry, and his heart was suddenly beating so hard his chest hurt. The noise in his head was deafening. Gordon was speaking, but Michael just looked at him dazed. What? Multiple sclerosis, as you may know, is chronic and incurable, but there are some new therapies that might buy us some time. My recommendation is to get her started on one as soon as possible. And, Michael, there is every reason to be hopeful. Research is getting closer and closer. I don't want you or her to forget that. There is every reason to remain very optimistic. Gordon wondered if his friend even heard him as he saw the stunned look, the wash of countless emotions sweep over Michael's face. He was sorry, but there was nothing he could do. Do you want me to tell her? Or would you rather? Michael shook his head immediately. God, I don't want to, but I'll try. Tomorrow, after I see how she is. Do you think she'll be better? Gordon shrugged. Possibly. Hopefully. I'll be here early to check on her. Michael nodded. I'll be here. He looked hard at the doctor. You are quite sure? His voice was colorless. Completely sure. I've been consulting with the best neurologist in the city. He concurs. The MRI shows more than one lesion. Lesions, or scarring, is the result of the inflammation, he explained. And that's causing the symptoms. The loss of coordination, the spasticity. That will hopefully be temporary. However, there may be some residual impairments. Or not. We'll just have to wait and see. They stood, and Gordon gave Michael a reassuring handshake. Don't forget, there is a great deal of promising research going on. With these hopeful words hanging in the air, he left. Michael walked into the silence of a deserted parking lot, shadows from the streetlights making it an eerie and unfamiliar place. He got into his car carefully, his movements as weighted and as heavy as his spirit. When he arrived home, the house was dark and looked as lonely as he felt. He entered through the back door, flipping on lights as he moved from room to room. He retrieved yet another newspaper from the front porch and tossed it on top of all the others that had been left unread over the past days. Last month, it had seemed imperative to keep pace with current events nationally and internationally. Now, the only event he was concerned about was sheltered in a small hospital room with uncertainties shrouding it. Eventually, the night began bowing out to morning, and Elizabeth woke early with no memories of the dreams that raced and snatched through the night, leaving only a dim trace of confused and scattered emotions. Slowly, tentatively, her blue eyes opened to a shadowed room, a few faint brushes of gray etched on the drawn shades. Tight, anxious breath escaped in a singular sigh of relief. Gone was the awful spinning, like an out-of-control top, and now that the world was no longer twirling, it was soundless, the quiet so rich she felt she could snuggle down into it. This was not the case days ago, or was it weeks? Time had little meaning then. A second had taken on the weight of hours as she waited and prayed and hoped and bargained for life to shrink back to normal. That infamous moment when she had got up in the middle of the night and stepped out of bed into a frenetic world of swirling motion with ear-splitting calamity was too real a nightmare. She no longer had command over her own body. Nothing worked. It was too horrible. But now in its place was the world she knew, had known all her life, one of checks and glorious balances, of gravity and reality that could not do what was unintended. The relief was enormous. How long had it taken for this to be resurrected? Had it happened a month ago, 2 days ago? She was clueless. Elizabeth stretched timidly, rewarded, as a smile began to erase the worry from her face. Everything worked. Her legs were just where they were supposed to be. She could feel them and almost laugh out loud at the pleasure of it all. She looked toward the clock. It was very early. She should be sleeping. Then her eyes caught the play of light from the early morning sun on the wall, and she was mesmerized. How could something that was nothing have such energy? She wondered what music made it dance so lively. When she noticed the clock again, she was astonished that 30 minutes had passed. Suddenly the early morning reached for her, pulling grateful eyes slowly shut, and she drifted off to sleep a little longer. Her last conscious thought was heartfelt prayer, "Thank you, God." Hours later, with her eyes still closed, Elizabeth could feel Michael's presence. A smile started lifting her heart, and when he leaned near enough to kiss her forehead, blue eyes opened slowly, cautiously. "Michael," she breathed, embracing the smile he gave her and giving one in return. She was so happy to see him. His heart jumped. "Elizabeth, darling, how are you today? Better?" His eyes were encouraging, but the voice was tentative. "I can hardly believe how much better I am today. It's a miracle." He had missed the sound of her voice, he suddenly realized. It had been several tense days, and she had been too dizzy, too sick to do more than slur a few words together or to whisper, her voice ragged and strange. Now it was a sound that moved him nearly to tears. Her voice was a husky alto and danced with the cadence of cultured Virginia at its southern best, like a pretty woman wrapped in fur, and nothing else. He cleared his throat. "Nothing could make me happier, Beth." Impulsively, she held out her arms. "Watch." Both arms straight out from her sides, she held his gaze, then shut her eyes and slowly brought both hands with knowledge to touch the tip of her nose. She felt his exultation even before he hugged her. "Elizabeth, my God, that is wonderful. It's incredible." Yesterday she couldn't do this simple thing. That she could today was too wonderful to put into words. Moments later, the door swung open and Dr. Gordon Jones walked in, shuffling papers. He was a tall, solid man who was often unkempt. Either his hair was in need of a trim, or his shirt was skewed because buttons done in a perpetual hurry were mismatched. There was too little precious time to waste on non-essentials. His appearance was deceiving because he was a first-rate doctor, and the kind of friend who'd meet you anywhere at a moment's notice if you needed him. Elizabeth clutched her husband's hand a little tighter as Gordon came closer. The doctor sat down in the small rolling chair, dropped the charts on the side of the bed, and smiled. "How are you feeling this morning?" "Incredibly better. Whatever is in that liquid you have dripping through my veins? Why, it must be magic." Her smile became a little smaller as she asked the next reluctant question. "Gordon, what happened to me?" She gripped Michael's hand even tighter. Gordon's eyes glanced toward Michael, eyebrows raised. He noted the slight shake and cleared his throat and donned his professional cloak. "Elizabeth, the good news is that it's not a brain tumor." Her shocked exclamation cut him off. "No one told me that was ever considered. Michael, did you know?" Astonished, she looked at Michael and saw his face redden. "I didn't want to worry you, Elizabeth, until we knew for sure. Remember, you weren't in any shape to discuss this." He squeezed her hand, his face anxious. Elizabeth's attention riveted on the doctor. So, now do we know for sure? Do you know Michael? Again, this was directed at her husband, but he kept his eyes averted while he frowned. Gordon told me last night, Elizabeth. You were asleep, and I wasn't about to wake you. I was going to tell you this morning, but, well, there wasn't time. Gordon can explain it better than I, and then you can get mad at him. You know, the bearer of bad news and all. He was so nervous he hardly knew what he was saying. His hoped-for levity fell flat as a burst water balloon. He suddenly felt clammy, every bit of him dreading what was to come. Then he heard Elizabeth's voice, felt her hand leave his. I would never get angry at you, Michael, for telling me the truth. The words were quiet, but he heard the reproach and was momentarily surprised. What had he done wrong? Gordon, if it's not a brain tumor, what is it? With a neutral voice, he gave her the clinical details. Multiple sclerosis, probably the milder form, which is relapsing, remitting. You've responded well to the treatment. He continued talking, giving her an overview and then a detailed clinical description of the disease. Most of it she couldn't understand. As she tried to listen intently to everything he said, one word bolted from the rest and she repeated it in disbelief. Incurable. In others' lives, she knew there were some things medicine couldn't cure, but now that it was personal, she couldn't believe it. Yes. However, there is every reason to be optimistic. Research is coming up with more and more information. It's merely a matter of time before we have a cure, or at the least, better treatment. There are already some therapies currently available that may slow down the progression. So again, there is every reason to hope. The next question was asked with the confident expectation of someone who has been healthy all her life. It demanded a suitable answer. What can I do to keep this from ever happening again? She watched him shake his head. I don't know how to answer that definitively, Elizabeth. You may never have another attack or exacerbation again. We don't know what triggers an episode, though there are theories. As far as what to do, continue maintaining a good, healthy lifestyle with moderate exercise and keep stress to a minimum. Incredulous, she could find no words to say, but it was Michael's voice that spoke for her. Come on, Gordon, surely there has to be something, Michael interjected. Someone somewhere in the world must be doing something. He stopped as the doctor slowly shook his head. Money is not a problem. I can mortgage the business or sell it if the insurance won't pay. There has to be something more. Anything? Michael insisted. Gordon held up a hand, keeping his face devoid of emotion. At this moment, he wasn't a friend. He was the doctor. There is nothing that has been scientifically proven. There are therapies people have used in other parts of the world that do not have the backing of any qualitative double-blind studies that any scientist in our country would accept. And as for throwing money at this disease, there are plenty of people out there who would be delighted to take your cash, Michael. But you would do just as well to flush it down the toilet. Same difference. Believe me, I wouldn't tell you this if it weren't true. They listened as Gordon went on to say hopeful things about research, but the only thing they heard was the sadness in his voice. Finally, Elizabeth couldn't bear to hear any more. She wanted to get away from this place. She wanted to put it behind her, and the sooner that happened, the better. Gordon, she interrupted, when can I go home? Another 6 days or so. You have to be weaned off these drugs slowly. They are very potent. Once we do that, you'll be discharged. In the meantime, I've called the local MS chapter and asked them to send some literature to you. I also want you to see the neurologist I've consulted about your case. In about a month, he'll be able to check for any residual neurological weaknesses and also monitor you over time. Any questions? There were none. Dr. Jones left with a perfunctory smile and a last bit of encouragement. With the shutting of the door, there was an echo of another door slamming shut, the one defining a prior life set apart from this uncertain present. Today would forever be tagged with the identity of before and after diagnosis. Elizabeth almost heard it, but when she caught sight of Michael's stunned face, her only thoughts were to make it better, to fix it, and put a smile back on his face. She glanced at the window and bit her lip. The normalcy that was framed by the small window beckoned. She realized the sun was still shining, the sky still blue and cloudless, and suddenly this constancy was enough to steady her. She instinctively knew they simply could not make sense out of this now. There was simply too much coming at both of them from all sides, too much too fast. She looked to her husband and realized that reality was her love for this man and his for her. Their life together was much too real to be held hostage by the confusion in this room. Instinctively, she pushed it as far away from them both as she could, and by doing that, felt her spirits lift. It occurred to her that she had not looked into a mirror in God knew how long. It was almost an electric shock that her outward appearance had been left to the hands of strangers. She wanted her clothes and her makeup, and she wanted them now. She knew if she looked good, she would feel good. Hope swelled as she thought that it could very well be that simple. She gave Michael a smile that was like catching the sun. He blinked. "Michael, go home and get my makeup. Everything I left on the vanity in our bathroom. And please get some decent clothes. I'm sick to death of hospital gowns." Irrationally, his own spirits brightened at the sight of his brave wife, and an answering smile met hers. She looked as beautiful as the day they had married, but more than that, the sparkle was back in her eyes. "What are you grinning at, Mr. Whittaker?" She took his hand and squeezed it. "Oh, just thinking about going home and having to take the trash out," he teased, hearing the sarcasm dripping from her voice as she said, "Oh, you hopeless romantic." His relieved arms wrapped around her. "In truth, I was thinking how nice it is to have you back. I've been damn worried. I still am, frankly." Her hand touched his mouth to still those words, and then she began to stroke his face. "You worry too much. Stop it immediately," she commanded, and then her face became serious. "I'm going to be just fine. Perfect. I promise." She tweaked his nose just before she pulled him closer. They were interrupted by the door swinging open, and there stood her mother, Virginia May Bartlett, wearing a fluid mauve dress with rows of double buttons down the front and a darker gauzy scarf tied around the neck. Her white hair was styled to perfection, and there were matching dark mauve hoops in her ears. A determined smile was pasted on her face. The couple on the bed jerked apart like teenagers caught necking on the couch. "Mother?" Elizabeth didn't sound too pleased. "Virginia May, you said you weren't going to stop by today." Michael frowned and tightened his grip on Elizabeth's hand. He did not want her upset. I know. I changed my mind. A mother's prerogative," Virginia May sniffed. "I decided my place at a time like this should be with my daughter." With stoic demeanor and squared shoulders, she walked over to the bed and looked down at Elizabeth. The composure lasted for a few brief moments before it began, inevitably, to crumble. The lips began to quiver, and eyes started to glisten, and then tears began to fall. She threw her hands over her face and dropped like a stone to the side of the bed. "Shoot, I wasn't going to cry." Elizabeth looked helplessly at Michael, who dutifully went over to put a comforting arm around his mother-in-law. Michael had known the instant she entered the room it was a sure bet that exactly this would happen. How many times he had done this over the years, even before old Mr. Bartlett passed away. Even though it was what she always expected, Virginia May did not take bad news well at all. Despite being a woman whose life had been comfortable, nothing was ever as right as it should be, and for that she was always personally affronted. It was a dichotomy that grated on everyone who knew her at one time or another. "It's all right, Mother. I'm doing so much better. Please don't worry so," Elizabeth begged, hoping to quell those tears. Michael remained there, gently patting his mother-in-law's back, tight-lipped as he watched while his wife consoled her mother. When the tears stopped and she had blown her nose, Virginia May looked at her daughter. "I know you're just putting on a brave front for me. You always do, just like your father. Mercy, Elizabeth, I miss him so." The sadness settled on the older woman's face like a veil, revealing at the same time a vulnerability Virginia May tried hard not to display. "I know, Mother. I'm sorry. I wish I could make it better." She hugged her mother close, sharing this grayness. Michael, mouth stretched into a thin line, watched his wife doing what he had so often seen her do, comforting, consoling, and then brightening her mother with a loving word or anecdote. He waited a little impatiently for all this to take place, highly irritated at seeing his wife, who was the sick one here, having to expend energy shoring up her healthy but unhappy mother. Virginia May, more composed now, took Elizabeth's hand in hers. Gazing straight into her daughter's eyes, she suggested something she had obviously thought a great deal about. "Ever since Michael called me last night, I've been racking my brain trying to figure out how to help. What could I do for you?" Virginia May shut her eyes, sighed, and then gazed lovingly at her daughter's face. "Then I knew what had to be done. I knew you wouldn't want to be inundated with inquiries from all the people who know you. It would be tiresome and exhausting, and frankly, it's nobody's business. I don't think anyone needs to know about this. Don't you think that's for the best?" Surprised, Elizabeth wondered what her mother was really trying to say. Elizabeth wasn't in the habit of keeping things from friends, but on the other hand, it would be very nice not to have to talk about this. Good Lord, she had to get used to it herself. This could be a good idea. But even as she slowly nodded her agreement, Elizabeth suddenly realized that the underlying reason was a little more personal. With a diagnosis like this, Virginia May's daughter would no longer be perfect. Michael understood completely and was furious. "Virginia May, there's nothing to be ashamed of. My God, we're talking..." Michael began to protest, but was immediately cut off. "How dare you? I am not ashamed of my daughter. How on earth would you possibly think such a thing? I am merely trying to circumvent nosy, unwanted questions from people who have no business knowing a darn thing about us. That's all." She glared at him before settling concerned eyes on her daughter. "Elizabeth understands," she said. "You do, don't you, darling?" Elizabeth could honestly agree that the fewer questions from others, the better. It would be preferable, at least for now. "I do, Mother. But has anyone told Father Joe? I think he should know. Surely that would be all right." Virginia May looked at Michael, who in turn answered, "No, I've been so busy with juggling work coming here and keeping Kellen informed, I haven't had the time." Actually, it had never occurred to him to call their priest. "I feel like someone's been praying for me. I am so much better." Virginia May immediately spoke. "Well, of course I've been praying for you nonstop, Elizabeth. I've been begging God to give me the strength to help you. Michael concurred peripherally. We've all been very worried, Elizabeth. Was that the same as having a prayer lifted up for her specifically, Elizabeth wondered, but let that thought slip away. Her mother had now taken hold of one of her hands again, stroking it, and then talking a little fretfully this time. Carol is back in town, I think for good. Her mother has done everything but actually tell me the divorce has finally gone through. I spoke with her 3 days ago, and I was so upset. I told her you were in the hospital, that we didn't know what was wrong. But I think, knowing my sister Julia, that Carol is going to come visiting very soon. Of course, it's up to you what you tell her. But I would advise anything you do tell her, be in confidence. Although her voice was implacable, Virginia May hastily added, But of course, it's up to you. Ever positioning between these two women who had been an integral part of all his adult life, Michael was trying hard not to say anything. He could see how this old woman manipulated his wife, but Elizabeth had never been able to recognize this. She was too busy standing up for her mother, smoothing the way, making things all right. Without surprise, he watched as his wife, a determined glint in her weary eye, cajoled a smile from Virginia May. Trying not to tap his foot impatiently, Michael watched until it finally looked as if Virginia May was smiling enough to make her daughter happy. He stood up and announced it was time for everyone to leave and let Elizabeth get some rest. Come, Virginia May, I'll take you home. No? You have your car? Fine, I'll walk you to it. He leaned over and brushed Elizabeth's face with a light kiss. I'll be back later, he promised, but she couldn't help noticing the worried shadows on his face. Chapter 2. Waiting through the long days at the hospital, Elizabeth felt as cloistered as a nun. Since no one knew about her illness, no friends came visiting. Not even her priest. During those empty hours alone, she devoured every book Michael brought her, every magazine her mother left, had done a cross-stitch sampler, countless crossword puzzles, and wrote in a notebook daily. She tried hard to push away the impatience for healing. The fact that it bored her to death had to be carefully played against the fact that she was so much better. It was vitally important to be grateful. She appreciated Michael's visits after work. Elizabeth was determined to be cheerful for him, but it wasn't a stretch. It was her nature. She also tried, for his sake, to be flippant about the mild side effects of the massive introduction of steroids. Like the puffiness in her face, she had been horrified to see in the mirror the first time she was allowed to go to the bathroom by herself. The nurses and doctors repeated over and over that this was only temporary, had softened the shock. She didn't like seeing what seemed like large amounts of blonde hair staying in her brush,

the first time she was allowed to go to the bathroom by herself. The nurses and doctors repeated over and over that this was only temporary, had softened the shock. She didn't like seeing what seemed like large amounts of blonde hair staying in her brush, but kept reminding herself she wasn't losing all of it. It was all temporary. By the time she was weaned from the drugs, she'd be back to normal. Another habit gained was to give herself pep talks to manage the rush of fears that often started fluttering up and down like neurotic butterflies. During one of these jittery moments, the solid memory of her paternal grandmother, Mimi, came rushing back like an anchor. Mimi had an ongoing conversation with God up until the day she died, and as a child, Elizabeth had imitated her, having serious discussions with God about everything. She didn't remember too many answers, but that didn't seem to matter. As Elizabeth grew older, these conversations seemed childish and had been discarded as life became busy and other things became more important. Alone now, this habit of talking and thanking God was renewed. To a large measure, touching the past added a level of comfort to her present. Elizabeth realized she didn't like change. She much preferred life to remain predictable. It might be boring to some, but Elizabeth loved the life she and Michael had created. It was exciting enough, its boundaries well known and defined. And thank God her old life was coming back. She also held on tightly to her prayers, especially in the middle of the night when the world slept and she was haunted by the memories of what had brought her here, whispering in the darkness. Release was now a stretch of hours away, and she sat on its edge with only one more night to go. Full of plans, she had been chatting happily with Michael until a few moments ago. Now, propped up against the sterile white pillows and already dressed for bed, she was waiting for him to come back with hot tea from the hospital cafeteria on the first floor. She was writing lists about what she wanted to do as soon as she got home. She had just jotted down yet another idea when the door was flung open. 15 minutes before the end of visiting hours, Carol Stevens stood dramatically in the doorway, dressed in glamorous evening clothes and a regal attitude. "Carol!" Elizabeth squealed. "Now," Carol said in a drawl, "I left early from a tedious dinner to come and visit my oh-so-sick cousin, and what do I find?" Sequins sparkled as she strode toward the bed, her arms swinging in dramatic sweeps as she continued. "My oh-so-sick cousin, propped up in bed, looking as healthy as the proverbial horse. That she is also gorgeous will remain unsaid." As soon as Carol sat down on the edge of the bed, all pretenses fell, and they wrapped arms around each other, laughing and giggling like kids. Carol at last sat back, took one of Elizabeth's hands, and asked in a husky whisper, "Are you hiding a sick person in here someplace? And where's your guard dog, anyway?" She jumped at Michael's voice, dry as sand. "Hello, Carol." There was a heartbeat of silence. "Do you know visiting hours are almost over?" His voice was as disapproving as ever. Carol had a way of exploding into their lives at inopportune moments, and he didn't like it, and he didn't like her. That feeling was mutual. He gave a cup of tea to Elizabeth and held out the other one. "Would you like this? I can go back down and get more," he offered tonelessly. Carol smiled sweetly. "No, I don't want a cup of tea, but why don't you go back down there and wait a while so Elizabeth and I can talk? Then you can come back and remind me once again when visiting hours are over. I do remember how obsessive you are about time." His nod was marginally polite. "Fine, I'll be back." As soon as he'd left, the two women turned eagerly toward each other. "How are you, Carol? How long has it been?" "Too long," Carol assured her. "And that's going to change. But first, tell me why I'm visiting you here. What on earth is wrong? And tell me quick before your guard comes back and chases me out." Elizabeth

0: chuckled. 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Michael's not that bad. You're just jealous." Carol surprised her. Her face dropped all pretenses and became serious. Her cousin was slowly nodding. "You're right. I am." Elizabeth was caught off guard. Uncertain, she looked hard into her cousin's face, and then Carol reached out and snapped her fingers right under her nose. "Gotcha!" It was like old times as they went off into gales of laughter. After things quieted down, Elizabeth wanted to know about Carol. "Is it over? Are you finally a free woman, or are you headed back to Tinseltown? Are you home for good? I've missed you, you weasel." Carol's smile was one of utter disdain, although her eyes were dancing. "Don't call me a weasel, you vermin," she hissed, and then became serious. "Yes, the divorce is final, and he is paying for it handsomely. But that's enough about me, I insist. What about you? Mother made such a fuss that I had to come see you, and since I was informed only tonight that you would be going home tomorrow, I got to cut short a dismal dinner party Mother made me attend with her. For that I thank you, but I don't think you plan to be here to get me out of a boring evening. So why, precisely, are you here?" Elizabeth had no qualms about uttering the unfamiliar words that described her illness to her cousin. They were family, and their closeness couldn't be diminished by distance. What she was unprepared for was Carol's reaction. The attractive face, the features highlighted with color, suddenly paled and started to crumple. Elizabeth sat back, shocked. "Carol," she said sharply, "don't. Oh, come on, you can't be crying. Don't be like this. I'm fine." Before answering, Carol took some deep breaths, but it did nothing to settle the sick feeling wrenching her stomach. During her 10 years sojourn in Hollywood, scripting stories and working with talent and egos, Carol had watched more than one friend succumb to disease, illness, even AIDS, not to mention the self-inflicted destruction that abounded in Hollywood. That, along with the end of her marriage, had left scars she wouldn't admit to. The mere mention of anything that held the hint of a promise of being bad for someone she loved chilled her. Carol licked numb lips, hating these feelings. "Elizabeth," she started and then stopped. "This is really, really serious stuff." She looked hard at her cousin. "Isn't it?" Elizabeth immediately shook her head, her smile firm. "Nope, it's not. And don't look like that. I don't need that from you. And you know it. How? I can't read your mind, and how can you say this isn't serious? Do you know anything about it?" Carol couldn't push away the bad feelings sweeping over her. She knew Elizabeth was going to be upset with her, but my God, how could she deny that this was devastating, horrible? Carol frowned and crossed her arms. "You know, I'm sitting here feeling devastated for you, but all of a sudden I realize you look absolutely wonderful. You look so awfully healthy while I feel so awful. It would make more sense for me to be in that bed. Are you sure the doctor's right?" Elizabeth shrugged, a mischievous smile lighting up her face. "I don't think so." Carol's frown deepened. "Who's your doctor? Don't tell me good old Michael didn't get you the best specialist in town, because I won't believe you. Who is it?" "Gordon Jones. But he's been consulting with a Dr. William O'Day, who is the big wheel specialist, so I guess they think they know what they're doing." "Gordon Jones?" Carol threw back her head and whooped. "That shrimpy nerd who was in junior high with us? You've got to be kidding. He became a doctor? I can't believe it." She shook her head, chuckling. "God, he was as wide as he was tall. Did he ever grow? Or is he still a short, fat geek?" A deep voice sounded directly behind her. "Not exactly." Carol froze, her cheeks coloring furiously. "Elizabeth, Please tell me that was your husband trying unsuccessfully to be funny. Elizabeth's smile widened, and then she started laughing. Sorry, no can do. Gordon, come in and meet my cousin, Carol Stevens. I'm sure you remember her from the old days. Reluctantly, Carol slowly turned around and looked up, and then up some more into an amused face that looked vaguely familiar. You didn't hear what... my cousin and I... Carol's voice trailed off as she watched the smile deepen. An obviously trim and very tall man in a white lab coat held out his hand. Every word. Gordon nodded cheerfully. How are you, Carol? She cleared her throat, aware of Elizabeth laughing disgustingly hard in the background. She took his hand and gave him a correct social smile. Fine, Gordon. And you? Couldn't be better. Sorry about the divorce. I know it must have been hard. No smile now, just a look of concern. Thank you. But how did you know? Her frown was small. No press releases have gone out. My mother plays bridge with yours and Elizabeth's. They like to tell each other every little thing about their children. You know gossip travels fast in those circles, and it's usually quite accurate. Oh. Carol couldn't think of anything to say, but it was Gordon who finally released her hand, nodded, and turned to Elizabeth. Everything is looking very good, Elizabeth. I'll be back tomorrow morning, and we'll let you go home by early afternoon. Thank God. That will be great, Gordon. Thank you. Elizabeth watched as Gordon paused by the door, turned, and suggested to Carol they get together and catch up over lunch soon. Sure. Give me a call. She nodded as she spoke, looking vague and disinterested. She had no intention of going out with any man for a very long time. Maybe not ever. He closed the door, and Carol turned back to her cousin. That was Gordon Jones? Yep. Her cousin couldn't resist teasing her. You should have seen your face. Elizabeth laughed so hard even Carol smiled. When Elizabeth was finally over her giggling fit, Carol suggested they get together very soon. Elizabeth had a better idea. Why don't we put together a foursome? Michael, you and Gordon and me. And wouldn't that be nice? She asked, her face bright with expectation. No, it wouldn't, Carol frowned. I don't intend to be part of a foursome or anything remotely imitating a couple for a long, long time. Even longer than that. Don't even contemplate that thought. Startled, Elizabeth sat back. Why? She knew that Carol must have misunderstood. Just because we go out to dinner doesn't mean... She was cut off as Carol held up a firm hand. No, you and I can go out to raise some hell, but no men. Elizabeth's face was as concerned as Carol's was empty. Carol, what happened in California? Ray adored you, and you, well, you both seemed to be so deeply in love, so happy. I know the times we visited you out there, and when you came here, it seemed everything was wonderful. You were so perfect. She faltered as her cousin again held up a hand. There's nothing left to say, so... Carol took a deep, long breath, let the air out slowly, and changed the subject. So let's talk about... Kellen. Am I going to see my godchild soon, or is she having too great a time at Mr. Jefferson's university? There was a moment of awkward silence before Elizabeth smiled wanly, accepting the change of subject for now. She's supposed to come home tomorrow night, but I'm not sure how long she's going to be around. She's finished with semester midterms, and I think she had something planned with friends for the small break. I'll tell her that her fairy godmother is here asking about her. You do that, and tell her I want a date for dinner and shopping. My treat. Elizabeth shook her head. You'll spoil that child. Some child. She's taller than me. Carol scoffed. Besides, it's what godmothers get to do, Carol said with a cocky smile. Elizabeth touched Carol's arm. And you and I have a date for dinner soon. My treat. Carol shrugged. Well, when you get out of here, you and I are going to raise some serious mischief in this town. That'll make both of us feel better. I'll rent a limo, and we'll go bar hopping or someplace dangerous, okay? Before Elizabeth could say anything more, Michael was back, announcing the end of visiting hours. He promptly took Carol's arm and escorted her to the door, even as she yelled, Elizabeth, I'll call you, and don't forget what I said. Michael shut the door behind her. And don't forget, I'll be back here in the morning, he promised, his kiss long and gentle before he finally left. Sitting just inside the small hospital room, she jokingly called her jail cell, Elizabeth waited impatiently for Gordon and Michael. The hospital had confined her world long enough. She looked like a fashion model, dressed in a cropped autumn jacket and herringbone tweed with matching pants. She was just strapping on beige high-heeled shoes when her doctor walked in. As soon as he saw her feet, he frowned. Elizabeth! Gordon Jones was very much the doctor, his face and voice stern. Until you see Dr. O'Day, I want you to be very careful about those kinds of shoes. Low heels would be much better. Tennis shoes with a good arch support are excellent. He picked up her charts off the back of the door, not expecting her reaction. Gordon, you've got to be kidding! Her voice was incredulous, and she looked at him like he had lost his mind. I don't think I own a pair of flats, thank you very much, but I do have a closet full of these kinds of shoes that I will continue to wear. And don't worry, I'm just fine. But her lofty sureness was ruined when she stood and took a step forward, only to feel the floor rushing toward her. This happened just as Michael walked in and with a muttered curse caught her. What the? Are you all right? His face was white as he helped her back to the chair. Her face was red and angry, but she summarily waved away his concern. I'm fine. I just slipped on something. Actually, and she leveled a look of disapproval at Gordon. It felt like a nail snagged my shoe. Elizabeth leaned forward to stare accusingly at the floor, certain something was there that ought not to be. Didn't they ever sweep these floors? It was only after Michael actually got down on his hands and knees to scrutinize the area and found nothing that she stopped fussing. But what on earth could it have been? She said, irritation wrinkling her brow. I told you those shoes aren't a good idea, Elizabeth, Gordon said mildly, thinking the sooner she saw the neurologist, the better he would feel. Michael's frown deepened. Then why are you wearing them, Elizabeth? Concern clipped his voice with anger. Her sidelong glance was stubborn. Because I want to. Gordon just said that's not a good idea, and you nearly fell. He studied her rebellious face and took control. We'll stop by a shoe store on the way home. We can get you whatever you need then. To make sure she understood the point, he bent down, took the shoes off her feet, and threw them in the trash can. Michael! She was outraged. He ignored her and spoke to the doctor. Can we go now? Gordon nodded, and Michael put a strong hand on Elizabeth's arm and helped her up. She can use a wheelchair to get to the lobby, Gordon said. As if on cue, a nurse arrived at the door to help seat a fussing Elizabeth. I didn't even use a wheelchair when I had Kellen, she said. And Michael, go back and get me my shoes. Now. I'm not leaving them here. After a brief staring contest, he guided her into the wheelchair and only then did as she asked, dumping the shoes in her lap. Neither spoke until they were in the car driving away. Michael stared at the road as he asked, Where do you want to stop? Elizabeth closed her eyes and leaned against the cushion, I don't want to stop anywhere. I want to go home, Michael. I'm tired. He nodded, wanting the same thing, but not wanting her to think the matter of the shoes was forgotten. All right, fine. But no more heels. You can wear tennis shoes to go out and get some other shoes. We can do that tomorrow. That would be soon enough. She kept her eyes shut, quietly searching for the happy anticipation about going home, because it was now nowhere to be found.
1: 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The Virginia Voice has borrowed this recording of A Sundog Moment from the Library and Resource Center. A Sundog Moment is available in audio cassette. 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

0: 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It is currently 2 a.m. Coming up is the Goochland Gazette, followed by Arthritis Update at 2:30, Chronic Illness at 3 a.m., followed by Music News at 3:30.
1: Hello, and welcome to this week's reading from the Goochland Gazette. I'm Virginia Voice volunteer Tom Ward, reading today from the July 29th issue of the Gazette. Our first article today is entitled Goochland Rec Center Unveils Marker. Founded during the Civil Rights era, site now recognized as a historic landmark. This is a contributed report. The Goochland Recreational Center, Inc., marked a milestone Sunday, July 19th, with the unveiling of a long-awaited historical marker recognizing the organization's place in county history. Founded 65 years ago, during the height of the Civil Rights era, the center was established as a place where all Goochland County residents could gather for wholesome recreational activities. Today, GRC continues to operate and has been recognized as a historic landmark in Goochland County. The dedication ceremony was presided over by GRC President Ryan Lebo. Past presidents of the organization took part in the unveiling as well, including President Emeritus Calvin Hopkins, Ralph Fleming, Richard Taylor, and Ellen Johnson. Mrs. Jane Allen Bowles represented the late Dr. James Bowles, and Mrs. Eunestine Miller represented the late Raymond Miller. Also participating were District 2 County Representative Neil Spoonhour and Goochland Historical Society President Robin Lind, who joined community members in commemorating the occasion. GRC leaders said the center's facilities and grounds have stood the test of time, supported by generations of community members, volunteers, and past and present leadership. Efforts are underway to ensure the center remains relevant for years to come, not only as a place tied to fond memories, but also as an affordable event venue where new memories can be made. Recent support from membership drives, private donations, and corporate sponsorships has helped the organization move forward with several projects, including restoration of the pond and concession building. Upcoming work includes renovation of the main facility bathrooms and interior improvements. The GRC Board of Directors sincerely thanks those who participated in the marker dedication program and the community members who came out in support. The Goochland Recreation Center, Incorporated remains a privately owned 501c3 organization with members and volunteers continuing to serve as the backbone of its work. For updates on GRC events, visit the Goochland Recreational Center, GVA, on Facebook or go to www.goochlandreccenter.com. That was a contributed report on the Goochland Rec Center unveiling a new marker. Also in today's issue, on data centers, Goochland residents push back over hubs, crowd packs meeting, grills developer over unanswered questions, by Sean Jones of the Richmond Times-Dispatch. Wearing red shirts and carrying signs, roughly 100 people gathered outside Goochland High School on Thursday night to protest a proposed data center campus that, if built to current specifications, would require nearly 70 times more electricity than all of Goochland County's households combined. Inside, several hundred people packed the auditorium to hear the developer behind the project explain its potential effects on water, electricity, noise, property values, and the surrounding community. The proposed Tuckahoe Technology Park would sit between Hockett Road, Route 288, Patterson Avenue, and the Mosaic at West Creek neighborhood. It is designed as a multi-phase campus that would eventually include as many as 12 data center buildings on about 871 acres, with approximately 3 million square feet of developable space and a total power demand of up to 900 megawatts. But the project remains in the pre-application phase. Tract, the developer, has not filed a formal application for a conditional use permit, and no public hearing is scheduled. The data center campus has revived an older fight over Goochland County's technology overlay district. The overlay district was approved after a contentious debate in which residents raised concerns about the scale of development that could eventually occur in the area. The district established a framework for large technology and employment uses. Now, residents who oppose the overlay district say the proposed data center is exactly the kind of development they feared. Tract, meanwhile, says the overlay district is what makes the property suitable for the project. In its pre-application, the company said it came to Goochland in part because of the technology district. That history has fueled skepticism towards the company's assurances about the current proposal. Some residents say they oppose the frameworks before the final project was known, while Trax says the current proposal is being evaluated under rules already established for the district. At Thursday's rally, residents also pointed to non-disclosure agreements posted on Goochland County's website showing that Tract and county officials have been in contact about potential data center development as far back as 2023. Cynthia Haas, the lead plaintiff in a lawsuit challenging the technology overlay district, said the timeline showed how the district and Tract's plans were connected. She said the overlay district was the only reason Tract chose Goochland and was written well after the company signed non-disclosure agreements with the county. Haas said the lawsuit alleges the county violated state law in 7 ways and seeks to have the overlay district declared invalid. The lawsuit was served on the county in December of 2025. She also questioned why Tract was pursuing the project while the litigation remains active. Tract executives offered a different account. Jacob Bach, Tract's Senior Vice President of Life Strategy, said the company explored multiple potential sites around Goochland several years ago and had non-disclosure agreements with the county while it studied the county's receptiveness to data center development, infrastructure, and potential sites. The company did not have a specific property under contract when it signed the agreements, Bach said. Tract was evaluating sites across the county, and none of the other potential locations came to fruition. The agreements have since been terminated, he said. Tract is currently pursuing only the Tuckahoe Technology Park site. Tract also does not yet know who the eventual user of the campus will be. That uncertainty was at the center of the meeting. We don't know who the end users are, said Arnold Rosenberg, president of the Mosaic Homeowners Association, whose neighborhood borders the proposed campus. We don't know what their cooling systems will be. We don't know what their generators will be. Tract representatives said the eventual operator could be the developer's sister company, Fleet Data Centers, or a major technology company such as Microsoft, Meta, Amazon, or another hyperscaler. Kara Bauer, Tract's director of entitlements, said that uncertainty does not mean the eventual operator will be free to change the project's fundamental requirements. The conditions placed on the property, she said, would apply to whoever ultimately develops and operates the site. The conditions run with the land, Bauer said. Residents said that answer did not resolve their concerns. Rosenberg argued that the eventual operators will determine the equipment used at the site, including cooling systems and generators, and that residents should not be expected to accept assurances about impacts that have not yet been fully studied. Modeling is not evidence, Rosenberg said. Assumptions are not commitments. That uncertainty is also why Tract says the project will be built in phases. Bauer said interest from an end user typically materializes about 18 months before power is expected to become available. The company could develop the buildings itself through Fleet Data Centers or partner with a major technology company. The company says demand for data center space is strong enough that industry customers are asking developers to build sites faster. Water has been one of the central concerns surrounding the proposal. The initial pre-application estimated the project could use about 600,000 gallons of water per day. Bauer said Tract is now pursuing an air-cooled design that could reduce daily water use to roughly 35,000 gallons per day. She compared that with an estimated 70,000 gallons per day used by the nearby Mosaic community. Gooseland is still evaluating the capacity of the public water system, Bauer said. There were audible groans from the crowd when she said the project would not use groundwater, but would instead connect to Gooseland's public water system. The project's electricity demand is even larger. At full build-out, the campus could require up to 900 megawatts of electricity. Tract does not yet have a queue position or power agreement with Dominion Energy. Bauer said Tract expects the site could potentially be served by a planned transmission corridor associated with the Eli Lilly project, but said the decision about how the property will ultimately receive power belongs to Dominion. The first 300-megawatt substation could potentially come online around 2030 to 2032, with additional substations added later. The project remains years from operation and has not yet reached the stage of a formal application or public hearing. The scale of the proposed campus is one reason residents have questioned whether the community can adequately evaluate it before the eventual operators are known. Hardin Crowder, pastor of Dover Baptist Church, questioned the use of the word approximate throughout the project's concept plan and raised concerns about whether available studies could accurately predict the effects of a project whose equipment and users have not yet been determined. Crowder also questioned the project's noise modeling and called for an independent review of the project's projected tax benefits. Noise was a recurring concern. Residents asked about backup generators that could produce significant noise during testing or emergencies. Trax said the generators would have to comply with applicable noise limits and that the company could use measures such as berms, landscaping, and walls to reduce sound. Bauer said the project would be required to comply with the applicable limit at the property's perimeter. If the project exceeded the limit, she said, it could face a zoning violation and potentially be required to shut down. But Bauer also acknowledged that the full noise model for all generators running simultaneously during an emergency has not yet been completed. The project could include hundreds of diesel backup generators. Bauer said the generators would be Tier 4 or better, would be used primarily for testing and emergencies, and would be subject to air quality regulations. If the facility were ordered to reduce its electricity consumption, Bauer said the data center could run its generators if required to do so. The reason, she said, is that the businesses relying on the data centers, including services such as banking and medical records, cannot simply go offline. The project is also being pitched as a major economic development opportunity. The Tract estimates the campus could generate hundreds of millions of dollars in tax revenue over its first decades of operation, with the full economic impact reaching higher when other revenue sources are included. The project could generate about 1,200 construction jobs as the campus is built in phases, and approximately 350 permanent jobs once operating, according to Tract. Bauer also said data centers can generate enough revenue in some jurisdictions to help support lower tax rates or additional public investment. The crowd reacted skeptically to some of those arguments, particularly when Bauer described the project as a potential source of revenue for county infrastructure and other improvements. Residents also asked what would happen if data centers eventually became obsolete. Bauer said the buildings could be adapted as technology changes and compared them to large warehouse-like structures. She said Tract does not currently plan to establish a separate decommissioning bond or trust. Outside the meeting, the opposition was already organizing. Among those attending that rally was Holly Menke, a Hanover County resident, who said residents there had helped stop three data center proposals since November, including one from Tract. Data centers are not inevitable, Menke told the crowd. She urged Gooseland residents to continue to attend Board of Supervisors and Planning Committee meetings, contacting elected officials, and organizing their neighbors. You are not fighting this alone, she said. Hanover stands with you. The rally showed that the debate over Tuckahoe Technology Park is no longer confined to the developer and county officials. Residents from Gooseland and neighboring Hanover are now organizing around the belief that the project can still be stopped. Inside the auditorium, Tract offered a different message. The project is still being shaped, and the details can still be refined, but the demand for data center capacity is not going away. The project's future end users, meanwhile, remain unknown. That is the central point of disagreement between Tract and the residents who oppose the project. Tract says the identity of the future operator is less important than the conditions placed on the property. Whoever eventually occupies the campus, Bauer said, would have to comply with the project's development conditions and state, local, and federal regulations. Residents say that is not enough. The fight over whether Gooseland wants to meet the growing demand for data centers is already underway. That was an article on data centers entitled Gooseland Residents Push Back Over the Hubs by Sean Jones of the Richmond Times-Dispatch. From today's opinion page, is the big bill working? We have a point-counterpoint. The first side is, yes, tax cuts ease burden for families and small business, by Kent Strang. If you listen to the debate over affordability, you'd think the working families' tax cuts failed. Critics point to today's cost of living challenges as proof they aren't working. No one bill was ever going to solve everything. If we're going to judge this law, which Congress approved 1 year ago, we ought to judge it by what it was actually designed to do. After knocking on millions of doors nationwide since 2022, Americans for Prosperity volunteers heard one concern the most, the cost of living. Families felt squeezed. Our polling found that the cost of living is a top concern for 4 in 10 American voters. They're not asking Washington to promise overnight transformation. They're asking it to stop making life more expensive. Families want their paychecks to go a little further. Small business owners want to be able to make payroll with confidence. They want to hire another employee, invest in their business, and to keep their doors open for years to come. Letting people keep more of what they earn is a good place to start on some relief. And that's exactly what the working families' tax cuts were designed to do as part of the One Big Beautiful Bill Act. The working families' tax cuts prevented a tax increase that would have cost the typical family of four $1,500 a year. Tax Foundation estimates show the typical taxpayer is paying nearly $2,300 less in federal taxes this year. For families feeling squeezed, keeping more of what they've earned provides a cushion when the grocery bill is higher than expected or when the utility bill comes due. I've heard the same thing from small business owners. They need breathing room, too. Some months, making payroll is hard enough. Adding another employee, buying a new piece of equipment, or expanding into a larger space all become harder when the tax code penalizes those investments. The working families' tax cuts changed that. By restoring full expensing for equipment purchases and research and development, the law lets businesses invest in growing instead of taxing those investments. That's not just good tax policy. It's another owner with a little more room to put another name on the payroll. That shouldn't surprise us. Good things happen when families have a little more and when businesses are free to invest in new equipment, ideas, and jobs. The broader economic projections point in the same direction. The Congressional Budget Office projects stronger economic growth under the law. The working families' tax cuts are removing barriers to investing, innovation, and growth. And when we bet on Americans and trust them to invest in themselves and their businesses, our economy benefits. There's still more work to do to make life affordable, but we're making real progress. We shouldn't lose sight of that. The working families' tax cuts are working. That was the yes answer to Is the Big Bill Working? By Kent Strang. Strang is the Managing Director for Americans for Prosperity. Now, the other side of the coin, to answer Is the Big Bill Working? No. Working People Face Higher Health and Food Costs, by Joshua Miller. 1 year ago, President Donald Trump and Congressional Republicans forced their big, beautiful bill through Congress. Today, it is one of the most unpopular major laws in recent history. The design of the bill was simple. It gave millionaires, billionaires, and corporations massive tax cuts and paid for them on the backs of working Americans. Major corporate beneficiaries received tens of billions of dollars in tax benefits, according to the Institute on Taxation and Economic Policy. The wealthiest Americans received tax breaks worth tens of thousands of dollars annually. Meanwhile, working families were handed the bill through deep cuts to health care and food assistance, higher costs, and trillions of dollars added to the national debt. Republicans eventually tried to rebrand the law as the Working Families Tax Cuts. 1 year later, working families are beginning to see what the law actually does. It has increased health care costs while cutting Medicaid. It has made it harder for struggling families to afford groceries by imposing restrictions on food assistance. It has shifted enormous costs into states, hospitals, communities, and families. The Congressional Budget Office put numbers to this upside-down bargain. When the laws, tax, and spending changes are considered together, low-income households lose $1,200 a year, while high-income households gain $13,600. That is not a working family's tax cut. It is a redistribution of resources upward. It is a reverse Robin Hood. The consequences already reach far beyond a family's tax return. Republicans cut $1 trillion from Medicaid over the next decade, threatening health coverage for millions of Americans and destabilizing hospitals and health care providers that were already struggling to keep their doors open. Public Citizen researchers identified 446 hospitals at heightened risk of closing or cutting services as Medicaid funding shrinks. Together, those hospitals serve about 7 million patients and employ 250,000 direct care workers. When a hospital cuts maternity care, closes an emergency room, or disappears from a rural community, every family in that community pays the price. And the corporations that benefited from the law have hardly returned the favor. Major corporations that received billions in tax benefits have since cut nearly 45,000 jobs, according to the analysis by the Institute on Taxation and Economic Policy and Public Layoff Comments. These are the same kind of corporations that spent millions lobbying for a law that delivered enormous benefits to corporate America. They got their tax cuts. Workers got pink slips. Calling that a working families tax cuts law does not change who won and who lost. 1 year later, the American people are seeing the law for what it is. Corporations and the wealthiest Americans got the benefits. Working families got the bill. That column answered no to Is the Big Bill Working? It was written by Joshua Miller. He is the director of Congress Watch at Public Citizen. Turning now to the sports section, the headline reads, The Iron Man, Goochland's Cannon Harlow completes Lake Placid Triathlon by Robbie Fletcher, sports editor. Cannon Harlow finished his high school wrestling career on top of the Class 3 mountain, winning a state title to end his time on the mat for the Goosland Bulldogs. This summer, Harlow took on a new challenge, competing his first triathlon when he traveled to Lake Placid, New York, and finished the Ironman Challenge in 12 hours, 43 minutes, and 10 seconds on July 17th. The Lake Placid event is the second oldest Ironman race in North America, and the course includes a 2.4-mile swim across Mirror Lake, a hilly 112-mile bike leg through the Adirondack Mountains, and a full marathon through the mountains and downtown, ending at the Olympic Speed Skating Oval in the village of Lake Placid. Harlow swam the lake in 1 hour, 12 minutes, and 32 seconds, biked the mountains in 6 hours, 44 minutes, and 19 seconds, and closed out the triathlon with a marathon run of 4 minutes, 35.15 seconds. He finished 680th overall with his final time, 566th in the men's class, and 73rd within his division. The athlete to finish first at Lake Placid was Martin Van Riel, who finished the triathlon with a time of 7 hours, 41 minutes, and 57 seconds. Harlow says he started training on his own at the beginning of late August before he got help from the staff at Endorphin Fitness, which is a full-service triathlon coaching experience based out of Richmond that features a 7,500-square-foot facility. While he was working on a training plan with Endorphin, Harlow says there were no build-up races or events prior to the Ironman race. It was his first marathon-distance run done on the big stage. Already a decorated student-athlete in his time at Goosland, Harlow has added another accomplishment to his resume. This one, though, came not on the wrestling match, but over 140.6 miles, proving the same perseverance that carried him to a state championship can take him just as far beyond it. That was an article by Robbie Fletcher on Goosland's Cannon Harlow as he completed the Lake Placid Triathlon. Finally today, a humor column entitled When Grandpa Toys with Parallel Parking by Lori Borgman. When my husband was asked if he would help teach twin granddaughters how to parallel park, he immediately yelled yes. If there was a parallel parking competition, my husband could take first place. Unless our son entered the competition, then he'd take first place. Our son lived in Chicago for 10 years, and none of his apartment buildings had a parking garage. In such cases, you either learn to parallel park or leave the city. That's why all the suburbs keep mushrooming. The twins' first parallel parking lesson involved a tiny yellow passenger car, an itty-bitty red truck, and a miniature Batmobile on the sidewalk in front of the house. The instructor maneuvered the little yellow car, demonstrating how to pull forward, align rear bumpers with the red truck, put the car in reverse, turn sharp as you back up, then turn sharp in the opposite direction and back up again, careful not to hit the Batmobile. The lesson went well until the little yellow car lost traction, toppled off the sidewalk, and tumbled into the grass. I learned to parallel park in a maroon 69 Ford XL, a vehicle similar in size to an army tank. The car didn't have a backup camera, but it had an AM push-button radio, parking brake, ashtray, cigarette lighter, and windows you rolled down manually. It also had side-view mirrors, but I was so short I could hardly see them. I was more shocked than anyone when I parallel parked without hopping the curb or hitting the car behind me and got my driver's license on the first try. It was an event just short of feeding the 5,000 with only 2 fish and 5 loaves. When the husband promoted the twins to parallel parking in a real vehicle that could seat humans and not just Lego people, everyone had their fingers crossed for the girls and for the vehicles. They were to parallel park their mother's car behind their father's car and in front of their grandparents' car. More than $130,000 in vehicles were at risk in the interest of parallel parking. The two most important things to remember about parallel parking. The first one is that practice makes perfect. The second most important thing is that when a parallel parking spot appears impossible, keep driving. Eventually, you'll find a spot you can manage. That's all the time we have for the Goochland Gazette this week. I'm Tom Ward for the Virginia Voice. Have a great day.
2: 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Whether you're living with the condition or supporting someone who is, we're here to bring you expert tips, inspiring stories, and the newest breakthroughs in arthritis care. From managing pain to understanding treatment options, we've got you covered. I'm Virginia Voice volunteer Diane Bowden, and we'll begin today's program with an article from Arthritis Advisor, February 2024, Understanding CPPD. A swollen, painful joint may be pseudogout. A painful, inflamed joint can have several possible causes. One of them is a type of inflammatory arthritis called calcium pyrophosphate deposition, CPPD, disease. This is often referred to as pseudogout, because the symptoms can mimic those of gout, although the cause and treatment differ. What is CPPD? CPPD involves a buildup of crystals in joints. One component of the crystals is the chemical pyrophosphate, which is a normal substance in cartilage where it serves a beneficial function. For various reasons, there can be an overabundance of pyrophosphate, and then that when that happens, it can combine with calcium, forming calcium pyrophosphate dihydrate crystals, says Cleveland Clinic rheumatologist Janice Granieri, MD. The immune systems view these crystals as destructive and launches an attack. The body's defense system involves an inflammatory response, causing symptoms of swelling, pain, and redness in the joint. CPPD affects the knee joint about 50% of the time. It can also involve the wrist, fingers, shoulders, and less commonly, the spine. It becomes more common with age. Younger adults can get it too, often after a traumatic injury to a joint. CPPD can also be associated with other diseases, including hemochromatosis, excess iron, hyperparathyroidism, overactive parathyroid gland, hypomagnesemia, low magnesium level, and hypophosphatasia, a rare genetic condition. How is it diagnosed? CPPD can be challenging to diagnose because symptoms may be similar to gout or a joint infection. An infection can be serious, and it is treated differently, says Dr. Granieri. Even in someone who had a previous attack of pseudogout, we check for infection because joints inflamed from CPPD can get infected. The definitive test for CPPD is to remove some fluid from the joint and look at it under a microscope for the telltale crystals. Crystals made of uric acid mean the diagnosis is gout, and calcium pyrophosphate crystals in the fluid make the diagnosis CPPD. The joint fluid will also be tested for the presence of bacteria to rule out infection. Attacks of CPPD can last 3 to 7 days with treatment, and 10 to 15 days without treatment. They tend to recur, and over time people often develop a pattern, says Dr. Granieri. They might recur every 2, 3, or 4 years, or 3 times a year. It depends on that person's pattern. How is it treated? No treatment will dissolve the crystals, but they may relieve symptoms. The first treatment is to remove fluid with a needle. If we drain some of the crystals out, we're pulling out the cause of the inflammatory response, says Dr. Granieri. Most of the time, we also inject a steroid to bring down the inflammation. Oral medications such as steroids, non-steroidal anti-inflammatory drugs, NSAIDs, and colchicine can also be used to calm symptoms, but they have potential side effects, and some people, such as those with kidney disease or on blood thinners, can't take them. Colchicine, which is a drug used for gout attacks, can be effective, but at the dose needed, side effects may include nausea, diarrhea, and kidney problems. Sometimes these oral drugs are needed. For example, when an attack involves more than one joint. Treatment is for a short period of time, so most people can take a 2-week course of the drug, says Dr. Granieri. A drug used for rheumatoid arthritis, called anacrinia, Kineret, has been shown to help as well. It is given by injection and is not yet FDA approved for CPPD. Dr. Granieri also recommends reducing inflammation with simple measures, such as ice, rest, and elevating the joint. Understanding CPPD from Arthritis Advisor, February 2024. Next, from the Arthritis Foundation, diet therapy for arthritis symptoms. Experts weigh in on the autoimmune protocol, lectin-free, and low FODMAP FoodMap diets by Amy Patcherell. Many popular diets promise to protect the heart, nourish joints, boost energy, or even control autoimmune conditions. The research is clear. No diet can cure arthritis. But can a diet ease arthritis symptoms? Research gives the popular Mediterranean diet high marks for its anti-inflammatory benefits and varied food choices. While vegetarian and vegan diets are more restrictive, studies show anti-inflammatory benefits. Some people with arthritis may consider trying lesser-known diets that they've heard about online. Here's what dietitians have to say about three options. Autoimmune Protocol, AIP. The AIP diet relies on the theory that autoimmune conditions stem from a leaky gut, the concept that substances permeating the intestinal lining and entering the bloodstream trigger inflammation. The AIP diet's goal is to bolster the intestinal lining and heal the immune system by eliminating foods that can produce an inflammatory reaction. Perks. Done in a structured and monitored way with testing periods and reintroduction of foods, the AIP diet may help patients identify foods that trigger rheumatoid and other forms of inflammatory arthritis symptoms, says Alicia Romano, clinical registered dietitian at the Francis Stern Nutrition Center at Tufts Medical Center. It also cuts out processed foods and emphasizes whole food-based meals, which can help dieters shed pounds and reduce inflammation. Drawbacks. It's restrictive. In addition to nixing the same foods as the paleo diet, including dairy, grains, and legumes, AIP bans nuts, seeds, and alternative sweeteners. Following the AIP long-term can result in nutrient deficiencies and resulting complications. Plus, there's no formal protocol, so it's tough to determine which AIP would be best for you with your unique needs. Bottom line, AIP may be a last-line approach when less restrictive nutritional therapies have failed. People who are underweight, malnourished, or pregnant should avoid AIP. Lectin-free. Former cardiac surgeon Stephen Gundry, author of the book The Plant Paradox, which promotes this diet, claims naturally occurring proteins called lectins are a key culprit in Americans' health problems. According to the theory, a high intake of lectins, found in some dairy and plant foods, may damage the intestinal lining, affecting the way nutrients are absorbed and eliciting an immune response and autoimmunity in certain people, Romano explains. However, this has not been studied.

dairy, and plant foods may damage the intestinal lining, affecting the way nutrients are absorbed and eliciting an immune response and autoimmunity in certain people, Romano explains. However, this has not been studied in humans, and the lectins considered toxic are those that we do not eat, such as uncooked kidney beans, she adds. Perks. People who are sensitive to beans, lentils, and grains, which have higher levels of lectins when they are raw or undercooked, may notice a benefit from restricting them, and the protocol is not as extreme as diets like AIP. Drawbacks. It's hard to stick with because it's restrictive, and it eliminates many foods with inflammation-fighting properties. The diet rejects grains, legumes, and most dairy products, along with nightshade vegetables, cucumbers, nuts, and seeds. Unfortunately, anytime you limit variety in the diet, you're setting yourself up for nutrient deficiencies, says Turner. Bottom line, if you have a lot of gut issues, going lectin-free may offer some relief. The key, says Turner, is working with a nutrition professional experienced with elimination-type diets to make sure you get needed nutrients, particularly if you plan to stay on the diet for more than 6 weeks. Turner's advice: use these diets as a temporary guideline to gather information about which foods are problematic for you, and then try to build a moderate diet that is sustainable but still keeps inflammation in check. Low FODMAP. FODMAP is an acronym for a group of carbohydrates: fermentable, oligosaccharides, disaccharides, monosaccharides, and polyols that are not easily digested and may ferment in the gut, leading to bloating, gas, water retention, and diarrhea. Advocates say this diet alleviates symptoms by eliminating the culprit carbs, such as fructose and lactose. Foods that fall under the FODMAP umbrella include wheat, certain fruits, vegetables, and dairy products, and sugar alcohols, which are in some artificial sweeteners. Perks. Heidi Turner, a functional registered dietitian nutritionist at the Seattle Arthritis Clinic at Northwest Hospital in Seattle, uses a low FODMAP diet for clients who have arthritis as well as irritable bowel syndrome, IBS. Studies have found the diet can alleviate symptoms of IBS, and some recent research suggests certain types of gut bacteria may trigger autoimmunity. For patients who have a lot of bloating, gas, heartburn, or diarrhea, following a low FODMAP diet may reduce inflammation by reducing fuel for more problematic bacteria. This can have a calming effect for the gastrointestinal tract and may help reduce inflammation in other areas, including joints, she says. Drawbacks. The diet restricts nutrient-dense foods like onions, garlic, cabbage, Brussels sprouts, apples, pears, watermelon, plums, and asparagus. Many of these foods contain antioxidative nutrients that have been shown to reduce inflammation, and omitting them for too long a period could actually have a negative effect on building beneficial bacteria in the gut, Turner says. They're also vegetarian staples, so staying on the diet may be challenging for vegetarians. Bottom line, while there's no peer-reviewed research to suggest a low FODMAP diet improves arthritis symptoms, following the diet for a couple of months can help improve bacterial balance, which, in some, may help to reduce inflammation, says Turner. Diet Therapy for Arthritis Symptoms from Arthritis Foundation by Amy Patcherill. Now from Arthritis Advisor, July 2026, Vagus Nerve Stimulation by Leonard Calabresi, D.O., and M. Elaine Husney, M.D., M.P.H. In 2025, a new treatment option gained U.S. Food and Drug Administration, FDA, approval for people with moderate to severe rheumatoid arthritis, RA, who have not responded to other treatments. The approval of vagus nerve stimulation for RA represents a disruptive advance in our therapeutic paradigm, says Cleveland Clinic rheumatologist Leonard Calabresi, D.O. It shifts us from exclusive reliance on disease-modifying anti-rheumatic drugs
DMARDs,

0: for immunosuppression toward targeted nerve modulation using an implanted device. Despite the advances in RA therapies, almost 30% to 40% don't respond fully to existing RA treatments, adds Elaine Husney, MD, MPH, a Cleveland Clinic rheumatologist who is working with neurosurgeons gearing up to provide this treatment option at Cleveland Clinic. Vagus nerves and arthritis. More than 200,000 vagus nerves run in the chest and abdomen. Each fiber has a defined role and transmits signals between the body and the brain. More than 25 years of research has shown that vagus nerves could put the brakes on inflammation, says Dr. Calabresi. Stimulation of vagus nerves reduces the inflammation reflex driving RA without broadly suppressing the immune system, like many medications. Dr. Calabresi frequently recommends the book The Great Nerve to both patients and medical colleagues who want to understand how the brain controls immune pathways. The device. During an outpatient procedure under general anesthesia, a surgeon places a 2.5-centimeter device that weighs just 2.6 grams in the neck. SetPoint Medical developed and tested this device. The SetPoint system delivers a one-time electrical pulse to the vagus nerves, usually on the left side of the neck. A charger worn around the neck recharges the device through the skin once each week. Effectiveness. In the clinical trial, roughly one-third of people showed a meaningful improvement in their RA symptoms at 3 months. Results appeared to continue improving over time. A 12-month follow-up with more than half the participants showed improvement in tender, swollen joints. The trials used both patient-reported outcomes and magnetic resonance imaging scores to assess treatment outcomes. Three-quarters of the study participants did not require additional biologic or targeted synthetic DMARDs at 12 months after implantation. The device is designed to last 10 years. Safety. Vagus nerve stimulation devices are already approved and implanted in thousands of people with other conditions, such as epilepsy and depression, and are generally considered safe. The SetPoint system uses a lower dose of electricity less frequently than some vagus nerve stimulation systems for other conditions. The most common side effect of the SetPoint system is dysphonia and hoarseness experienced by 5% of study participants during the one-minute stimulation each day. Other side effects included pain, redness, and swelling at the implantation site. Access. The demand for this type of therapy was immediate when the clinical trials became available. Researchers needed 242 people for this study, and thousands of people signed up online. As with any new therapy, demand is likely to exceed availability in the beginning months, explains Dr. Husney. This is a new type of treatment for people with RA who haven't responded fully to DMARDs. Instead of blocking inflammation using drugs, this device sends a signal through the vagus nerve to help the body naturally slow down some of the inflammation that is responsible for attacking the joints. This treatment option is initially available in targeted cities and is expanding across the U.S. during 2026. Pricing for the SetPoint system includes the cost of the surgery and the device. The costs are designed to be comparable to a year for some biologic DMARD therapies and will vary depending on insurance coverage. From Arthritis Advisor, July 2026, Vagus Nerve Stimulation. Next, The Healing Power of Pets by Jill Tyrer, Arthritis Foundation, December 2024. Anyone who has a dog knows the feeling of getting home to excited wiggles and whimpers. And if you walk your pup on a regular basis, you know their expectant look that forces you out the door for a walk in all kinds of weather. It might seem like a chore, and sometimes it feels like it, but pet ownership and the added walking it can entail pays off as much for the human as for their furry friend. While the bond that humans have with their pets has many health and well-being benefits, People who live with arthritis should be aware that having a cat or dog comes with certain risks. Possible trips and falls can cause injuries, and walking a dog that pulls or yanks you off your feet at the sight of a squirrel can cause strains or worse. But with the proper precautions and training, the benefits of having a pet can outweigh the risks. Although research results are often mixed, years of studies show that pet ownership promotes both physical and mental health. Spending just 15 minutes with a therapy dog had a significant and sustained decrease in anxiety among emergency department patients, as well as an overall reduction in pain and depression, according to one study. Other studies have found that spending time with a pet can reduce blood pressure and boost serotonin. Older people who have a companion dog or cat have been found to have less cognitive decline as they aged than those without pets, according to another study. It also found that dog walking was associated with slower cognitive deterioration. And if you walk your dog very often, you know that other people are more likely to strike up a conversation than when you don't have your pooch with you. Research bears it out. Having a dog with you can promote social interactions. Long-time dog owners generally are overall more physically active than those who aren't. Plus, they are less likely to develop ailments like high blood pressure or arthritis. Regularly walking your dog also helps reduce cardiovascular risk and helps manage arthritis symptoms and pain. In fact, older adults who walk their dog 20 minutes more per day on average and are more likely to meet the recommended 30 minutes of exercise per day than non-dog walkers, according to one study. Research has also found an association between regularly walking one's dog to lower body mass index, more exercise, and fewer doctor visits than those who didn't. Dogs, however, get osteoarthritis too. As they age, they typically become less active and walk less, which can cause their human to walk less too, unless they plan a strategy to stay active. The Healing Power of Pets, Arthritis Foundation, December 2024. Also from Arthritis Foundation, best climate for arthritis patients, humidity's impact on your joints. How does climate impact people living with arthritis? Learn the best climate for arthritis and how humidity and other weather patterns can affect your joints. There's no denying it. Weather and climate can have a significant impact on arthritis and painful joints. Many people report that humidity, along with other factors such as temperature and weather changes and weather patterns, increase joint pain or trigger arthritis flares. For some, humidity and weather's effect on their joints is so bothersome that they seek relief by moving to drier, temperate climates. But will a change of climate really help joint pain? And if so, what is the best climate for people with arthritis? What weather is safest for joints? Before you start packing, consider what the research has to say about the effects of weather and climate on arthritis. What the research says: while the weather's effects on arthritis have long troubled people with the disease and intrigued researchers who study it, the connection between weather and joint pain is not well understood. Yet studies, while conflicting in some cases, offer important clues. One of the most recent and largest is a 2019 British study in which more than 2,600 participants who entered symptom information into their smartphones in real time over a 15-month period. The phone's GPS allowed scientists to collect precise weather data based on participant location. Analysis of that data showed a modest but significant correlation between pain and three weather components: relative humidity, air pressure, and wind speed. Temperature, however, did not have a significant association with pain. In a handful of earlier, smaller studies, however, temperature was shown to have an effect on arthritis pain. For example, a study published in 2015 in the Journal of Rheumatology found that among 810 participants with osteoarthritis, OA, of the knee, hand, or hip, daily average humidity and temperature had a significant effect on joint pain. The effect of humidity on pain was stronger in relatively cold weather conditions. In a separate 2007 study of 200 people with knee OA, pain increased with every 10-degree drop in temperature. Lower temperatures have been shown to have a similar effect on patients with rheumatoid arthritis, RA. A 2013 Spanish study of 245 RA patients who visited the emergency room 306 times due to RA-related complaints found that patients were 16% more likely to present a flare with lower mean temperatures. A 2021 Chinese study, which analyzed hospital admission data from January 1, 2015 to December 31, 2019, found a significant association between low temperature and admission for RA. Conversely, warmer temperatures have been associated with the worsening of gout and some lupus symptoms. A 2014 study in the American Journal of Epidemiology found that among 632 participants with gout, there was significant dose-response relationship between mean temperature in the prior 48 hours and the risk of subsequent gout attack. Higher temperatures were associated with approximately 40% higher risk of gout attack compared with moderate temperatures. A study published in the 2020 in Arthritis and Rheumatology found that an increase in temperatures was associated with joint complaints, rashes, and inflammation of the membrane surrounding the heart and lungs in people with lupus. Studies have also found correlations between seasonal fluctuations and arthritis symptoms. In one systematic review and meta-analysis, gout was found to develop significantly more in spring, between March and July, when temperatures were rising. Another study looked at a database of rheumatoid arthritis patients and found that RA activity was higher in the spring and lower in the fall. Neither of these determined, however, what climatologic changes led to the increase and decrease in disease activity and symptoms. How weather might affect you? If weather does in fact affect arthritis, the studies show the connection is not always clear and may not be direct. Possible explanations include: lower temperatures may lead to thickening of the synovial fluid, which lubricates the joints. This thickening could lead to joint pain and stiffening. Bones and connective tissue in our bodies, like structures in our home, become smaller or larger in response to changes in barometric pressure. Cadaver studies have shown that barometric pressure can influence pressure in the joints. Alternatively, stretches of cloudy or rainy days may lead to low mood, which may cause people to focus more on their pain. On cold, rainy days, patients may be less likely to be out and active. Lack of physical activity is known to worsen joint pain and stiffness. The effect may be different for different people, and, as the research suggests, are different for different forms of arthritis. What's the best climate, and should you move? Just as the effects of weather vary, the best climate may not be the same for all people. But based on our research, it appears that for most people with arthritis, a warmer, drier climate may be optimal, such as that in parts of Texas, Arizona, Nevada, and the eastern Sierra region of California. But obviously there are no absolutes and no guarantees that moving to a different climate would help your arthritis. If you suspect a certain locale or climate is better for your arthritis and are considering a move, try visiting it different times of the year before moving there to see if you really notice a difference. And even if you do, consider what you will be giving up by moving. Unless a move also means getting a better job or being closer to family, the benefits of staying put, for example, friendships, jobs, schools, access to medical care, and established social supports, may exceed the benefits of moving. If you decide it's best to stay put in a climate that is less than optimal, there are things you can do to minimize weather's effects on your arthritis. First, check the weather forecast. If you notice patterns or temperatures that cause you pain, be prepared with tools you have found to relieve it. When cold weather comes, dressing for warmth can help you weather problems like achy joints and hand pain related to Raynaud's syndrome. Also, be mindful of other steps to stay healthy. As the weather changes, getting your flu shot in the fall, upping your vitamin D in winter, and applying sunscreen and other sun protection, particularly if you have lupus, or take medicines that make you more sun-sensitive in the summer months. With a little preparation and planning, you can be more comfortable whatever the weather brings. Check your local arthritis weather index on the Arthritis Foundation or AccuWeather websites so you can better prepare for how your climate may affect your joints. Best climate for arthritis patients from Arthritis Foundation. Those are this week's arthritis updates. I'm Diane Bowden for the Virginia Voice. This program is also available on demand at www.virginiavoice.org.
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2: Hello, and welcome to this week's edition of Living with Chronic Illness. I'm Paula Otto for the Virginia Voice. We begin today with the cover story from Cure Magazine. This is their summer 2026 edition. The headline is, ctDNA Could Transform Breast Cancer Care. And this is by Alex Beese. And there is a large photo of the woman who is profiled in the story. Her name is Amy Ferris, and she is wearing a blue button-down shirt, and she has on a navy headscarf. She does have shoulder-length curly brown hair and a touch of pink lipstick. For many patients diagnosed with early-stage breast cancer, the clinical roadmap feels relatively predictable. Surgery, perhaps radiation or chemotherapy, and the hope for cure. But for Amy Ferris, a consulting and IT professional in Austin, Texas, that standard map was missing a critical detour. What began as a routine stage one breast cancer diagnosis in late 2023 at the age of 53 was radically redefined not by traditional imaging, but by a liquid biopsy, a circulating tumor DNA or ctDNA test that uncovered what was otherwise invisible to her oncology team. Following two surgeries to remove what appeared to be localized stage one breast cancer, Ferris met with her oncologist and reviewed the surgical pathology, which showed clear margins and no lymph node involvement. A Signatera ctDNA test told a different story. She talked me through all the stage one things, and then she left the Signatera for last, Ferris said. She said, there's this test. It came back positive. I feel like we should go looking and do some imaging. That looking led to a startling discovery. The cancer had already spread to Ferris's liver. The diagnosis was immediately elevated to stage four. For Ferris, the revelation was blinding, a sharp contrast to the initial staging that had suggested a simpler journey. Dr. Allison E. Gorabeek, a medical oncologist at Texas Oncology, recalls the pivotal moment Ferris entered her care and began navigating the complexities of her diagnosis. While ctDNA is well validated for detecting cancer at levels far lower than traditional imaging, Gorabeek notes that it remains a point of debate because it is not yet an established part of the universal standard of care. There is a question we have yet to prove that detecting this at these low levels is going to actually change the outcome or impact what we do with therapy, she explains, highlighting the professional caution that often accompanies such a rapid technological shift. In Ferris's case, the decision to utilize the technology was driven by patient advocacy rather than routine protocol. Amy got this test because she asked for it, because she had read about it, and it certainly changed her story, Gorbiek says. This revelation fundamentally altered her treatment strategy and prognosis, allowing Gorbiek to monitor the disease's evolution in real time and know precisely when it was time to move on to the next treatment. Drawing a parallel to hematologic cancers, where minimal residual disease monitoring has been a staple for years, Gorbiek sees ctDNA as the future of solid tumor management. It may be able to better guide us in tumor biology and help us to know when to be more aggressive in treatment. And maybe also we will have data someday to say when we can be less aggressive in treatment, she concludes. For decades, breast cancer monitoring has relied on the visible, the lump felt during an exam, the shadow gram, or the hot spot on a PET scan. However, a new frontier in oncology is moving beyond what the eye can see. ctDNA is transforming the landscape for patients with breast cancer and survivors, offering a window into the body's molecular environments that was previously inaccessible, a specialized tool for high-risk detection. Dr. Alexis Ann Levy, a breast medical oncologist with UCLA Health and member of the CURE Advisory Board, emphasizes that while the term ctDNA is broad, its applications are becoming highly specialized. In the early stage setting, physicians use ctDNA to monitor minimal residual disease, or MRD, the tiny traces of cancer that may remain in the bloodstream after surgery or chemotherapy and are detectable via a simple blood draw. When we see circulating tumor DNA in the blood, that does signal an increased risk of recurrence, Levy explains. At the CURE Educated Patient Breast Cancer Summit, held earlier this year during the 49th Annual Miami Breast Cancer Conference, Dr. W. Fraser Siemens, a professor in the Department of Pathology at the University of Texas MD Anderson Cancer Center, provided a comprehensive overview of how this technology is reshaping breast cancer care, explaining that tumors are highly vascularized from their earliest stages, leading them to release various signals into the bloodstream. The industry has largely pivoted towards ctDNA because it is more frequent in the blood and crucially can be amplified in a laboratory setting. That tiny needle in the haystack can be amplified and detected, Siemens noted, during a presentation at the summit. Levy highlights the particular value of ctDNA in early-stage triple-negative breast cancer, an aggressive subtype. Following neoadjuvant or pre-surgical treatment, the clearance of ctDNA is a strong predictor of a pathologic complete response, the disappearance of all signs of cancer. On the other hand, for patients with residual disease, a positive ctDNA test indicates a significantly higher risk of recurrence. However, Levy cautions that the space is still in a research phase for many applications using ctDNA. Right now, we don't quite know how to act on these positive ctDNA test results, she notes, pointing to ongoing trials that are investigating whether early intervention for ctDNA positivity improves long-term survival. Bridging the gap, Dr. Suchera Prakash on access and equity. While the technology is advancing rapidly, Dr. Suchera Prakash, Regional Medical Director for Texas Oncology, is focused on ensuring these innovations reach patients outside of major academic centers. He describes ctDNA as a game changer that acts like a stethoscope for the blood. In cardiology, we can listen to the heart and hear murmurs, Prakash says. Similarly, we can now check a patient's blood to detect tiny amounts of cancer DNA way before any symptoms come on or disease shows up on a CT or PET scan. However, Prakash highlights significant hurdles for those in rural areas who may live hours from a designated cancer center. Texas has the largest rural population in the country, he notes, emphasizing that Texas Oncology is working to mandate or recommend consistent diagnostic testing across all of its locations, regardless of zip code. Prakash also acknowledges the divisiveness within the medical community regarding ctDNA. Some oncologists are hesitant because the technology is not yet part of the standard National Comprehensive Cancer Network, or NCCN, guidelines. We doctors are circumspect. We're sometimes slow to adopt new technology, he admits. But he argues that if a patient today could benefit from a personalized approach, either by escalating therapy to catch a recurrence early or de-escalating to avoid toxic side effects, providers have a duty to stay updated on the latest data. From physician to patient, Dr. Alexa M. Gaffney Adams' lived experience. Perhaps no one understands the promise and paradox of ctDNA better than Dr. Alexia M. Gaffney Adams, a physician with Stony Brook Medicine and a stage 3 breast cancer survivor. Diagnosed at age 37, Gaffney Adams has navigated the complexities of treatment both as a provider and a patient, eventually enrolling in the DARE clinical trial. The DARE trial monitors high-risk survivors for recurrence using the Signatera test. For Gaffney Adams, the test offers a level of sensitivity that traditional tumor markers never could. Even though I had a very large tumor and local metastases, none of my tumor markers were positive or elevated, she shares. But this is something I can rely on. Gaffney Adams describes a unique molecular anxiety that comes with liquid biopsies, a feeling similar to scan anxiety while waiting for results. Yet, she finds profound peace of mind in the proactive nature of the trial. If this was to be positive, it's the earliest possible positive result I can have, she says. We're no longer shooting in the dark. The power of molecular monitoring. In Ferris's case, the test didn't just change her diagnosis. It saved her from a treatment plan that would have focused on the wrong target. We would have gone forward treating the breast cancer, radiating my breast while I was dying of the cancer in my liver, she says. Over the last 2.5 years, Ferris has watched her ctDNA levels fluctuate in real time, acting as a molecular mirror for how her body responds to various treatments, including CDK4/6 inhibitors. When side effects like pneumonitis, and that's sort of spelled like pneumonia, P-N-E-U-M-O-N-I-T-I-S, forced her to pause medication, the test accurately reflected the status of her disease. Managing the 30% rule. Living with a stage 4 diagnosis requires a profound mental shift. Ferris describes a learning process of riding with the unknown to manage the emotional weight. She implemented what she calls her 30% rule. I'll let the anxiety creep up to like 30%, she jokes. But at the beginning, it was like 500% and mind-blowing. Somehow your brain finds a way to handle the unknown and almost celebrate it. Today, Ferris is a proactive advocate, encouraging other patients to ask about liquid biopsies. She views the technology as a necessary different angle on disease management, providing a level of personalization that traditional blood work cannot match. For Ferris, the random whim of her husband, who heard of the technology through his work in IT, to ask for the test has made all the clinical difference. As she focuses on organizing family photos and spending time with her children, she remains aware of the invisible clock that ctDNA helped to reset. I feel like I've had 2.5 years of bonus time so far, Ferris says. In any other scenario, in another century, or without this test, I would be gone by now. And that again was the cover story from Cure Magazine, the summer 2026 edition. The headline, ctDNA Could Transform Breast Cancer Care. And that was by Alex Beese. And there is a secondary article that is next to it, which is a quick recap of the latest in breast cancer. And it's entitled, Evolving Evidence, Recent Data Findings in Breast Cancer. Studies highlight how ctDNA is moving from a prognostic tool to a guide for surgical and systemic interventions. Retrospective data from the I-SPY 2 trial suggests that ctDNA could eventually help surgeons decide the extent of lymph node removal. By predicting nodal burden through a blood test, doctors might identify which patients can safely skip invasive auxiliary lymph node dissections, thereby reducing the risk of side effects like lymphedema. A study conducted by Natera and the University of Pittsburgh focused on patients aged 70 and older who chose primary endocrine therapy instead of surgery and found that the Signatera test can accurately monitor those patients. In the metastatic setting, researchers are using serial liquid biopsies every 3 months to catch ESR1 mutations, genetic changes that allow a tumor to become resistant to standard hormone therapy. The trial found that switching patients to camizestrant upon detecting the mutation, rather than waiting for a scan to show progression, prolonged the time patients remained on their first-line treatment. Data from the Plasma Match trial showed that baseline ctDNA levels could predict how well a patient would respond to targeted therapy. Patients with low or undetectable ctDNA after just 4 weeks of treatment consistently had better outcomes and longer progression-free survival, or the time a patient lives without their disease spreading or worsening. The Cancer Vaccine Coalition, in partnership with the V Foundation for Cancer Research, announced a $1 million grant for a study at the University of Texas MD Anderson Cancer Center utilizing ctDNA to determine which patients will receive a cancer vaccine to train the immune system to recognize and destroy remaining cancer cells. And that was our sidebar story from Cure Magazine, Evolving Evidence, Recent Data Findings in Breast Cancer. And we'll turn now to the Massachusetts General Hospital Mind, Mood, and Memory newsletter. This is their August edition, and on the cover is the headline, How Meditation Can Transform the Brain. Some benefits of meditation include better focus, reduced stress, and a keener awareness of yourself and the world around you. Meditation is a practice that's been around for thousands of years, with people turning to it as a path towards spiritual enlightenment, stress reduction, and even sharper thinking and focus. In recent years, however, scientists have been learning more about meditation's benefits for brain health. The more that researchers learn about how meditation can rewire the brain, the more evident it becomes that the still and quiet nature of meditation may have a lot to say about how you can relax and remember effectively. What is meditation? Meditation has many definitions, but in simplest terms, meditation is about training your attention to achieve a mental state characterized by calm, concentration, open-mindedness, and positive emotions. Meditation can also take many forms, each one designed to serve a specific purpose. But in general, the goal of meditation is to develop awareness and attention and clear your mind of distracting thoughts and feelings. Because meditation is not one single thing, but rather a collection of practices and mental skills, I usually encourage beginners to try a few different approaches and to notice what feels supportive, explains Matthew D. Sachet, PhD, director of the Meditation Research Program at Massachusetts General Hospital. Breath, mindfulness, gratitude, and loving-kindness meditation may all be useful. Dr. Sachet often recommends loving-kindness meditation as a starting point because it trains attention while also cultivating warmth, care, and a kinder relationship to one's own mind. For many people, that makes the practice feel less like a task and more nourishing and intrinsically motivating, he adds. In addition to breath, mindfulness, gratitude, and loving-kindness meditations, other common types include transcendental meditation, cultivation practices, which include loving-kindness meditation, guided imagery, movement meditation, which can include yoga, prayer, future visualization meditation, and body scan meditation. What the research says. Some goals of meditation are being more mindful, grateful, relaxed, and focused, and there is a lot of science to help explain how it all happens. For example, researchers using intracranial electroencephalogram or EEG recordings from deep within the brain found that meditation can lead to changes in the amygdala and hippocampus, key brain regions involved in emotional regulation and memory. The findings, published in PNAS, suggest that guided meditation has significant potential as a non-invasive therapy. A 2026 study published in the journal Communications Biology also found that a single week of intense meditation training can produce measurable changes in brain activity and blood biology. Study participants took part in several mind-body practices and had activated natural pathways in the brain that not only improved the efficiency of certain thinking skills, but also helped with immune function and pain relief. Of course, not everyone can or will devote themselves to hours of meditation every day, but Dr. Sachet says that the brain can benefit from smaller doses of meditation as well. While an intensive meditation retreat, including many hours of meditation each day, can be a powerful experience for practitioners, researchers show that, like exercise, even small amounts of practice will yield improvement in mood and attention, he says. Benefits can even accrue from brief, consistent practice, especially when the quality of practice is high, meaning that the person is actively engaged, noticing distraction, returning to the present moment object, and doing so with openness and acceptance, rather than force or self-criticism. Dr. Sachet adds that just 5 to 10 minutes a day can be a meaningful start, much like a short daily walk can begin to build physical fitness. Key benefits. The most common benefits of meditation can be broken down into several areas. While not everyone who meditates will achieve the same improvements, it's reasonable to expect or at least some minor benefits in the following areas. enhances neuroplasticity and brain structure. Neuroplasticity describes the brain's ability to change in response to a person's behaviors and circumstances. Those changes include the formation of new connections between brain cells and the strengthening of existing connections. A 2024 report in the journal Biomedicines notes that the consistent practice of mindfulness meditation enhances neuroplasticity in ways that lead to observable changes in brain areas involved with emotional regulation, focus, and other functions. Improves memory and cognitive function. Numerous studies in recent years have shown an association between meditation and thickening of the prefrontal cortex, the area of the brain responsible for executive functions, such as decision-making and planning. There is also evidence to suggest that meditation may positively affect the activity of the hippocampus, the brain region responsible for learning and memory. Meditation may also help reduce production of the stress hormone cortisol, which can interfere with memory, attention, and focus. Reduces stress and anxiety. Meditation can also help relieve stress and anxiety in other ways. Some practices emphasize two priorities, attention and acceptance. The attention component is about turning your focus onto the present moment rather than worries about the past and future. The acceptance piece involves acknowledging your thoughts and emotions and letting them go without judgment or self-criticism. Over time, you can learn to be more mindful, present, and less stressed about things you can't change or challenges that might lie ahead. A review of 30 studies of MBSR published in the journal Mindfulness in 2020 suggests that meditation was associated with reduced levels of stress, anxiety, and depression. Supports emotional regulation and well-being. Mindfulness meditation, including a specific practice called mindfulness-based stress reduction, or MBSR, can reduce the reactivity of the amygdala, the brain region involved with anxiety, and the fight or flight response. Meditation can also help improve that area's ability to process and regulate emotions, such as pleasure, anger, and aggression. I encourage people to aim beyond the outcome of stress reduction alone, Dr. Satcher says. The emerging science of advanced meditation indicates that the mind has far deeper capacities for stability, clarity, compassion, and well-being than is often assumed. Brief meditation practice is a great place to start, but it can also be the beginning of a much deeper path of training, discovery, and peace. And that was the cover story for the August newsletter that comes to us from Massachusetts General Hospital, Mind, Mood, and Memory. And that's all the time we have for this week's edition of Living with Chronic Illness. A reminder that this program and many others are available on demand at virginiavoice.org. I'm Paula Otto for the Virginia Voice. It's been a pleasure reading for you today.

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Thank you.

Hello, I'm Butch Ball, volunteer reader for the Virginia Voice. Welcome to today's music news. The first article appeared in the Wall Street Journal today, July 29th, 2026, and written by John Edward Haas. Tony Bennett, the great American songbook's steadfast hero. The singer, who would have celebrated his centennial this year, was a committed defender of pre-rock standards in a career distinguished by his vocal technique and artistic integrity. Tony Bennett, whose centennial arrives August 3rd, left an indelible legacy as a preeminent interpreter of American song. He believed that George Gershwin, Cole Porter, and Duke Ellington had created American art built to last, a conviction he championed through his 70-year career. In addition, he was one of the 20th century's greatest song stylists, singing with taste, swing, and emotional directness. Listeners sensed that he believed in the songs and that the values they carried, the craft, the elegance, the feeling, and sincerity. When he died in 2023, tribute celebrated his courage, fidelity, and artistry. At the turn of the 1970s, when reinvention seemed to signify relevance, Bennett's boldest decision was to remain himself and stay true to his musical roots and the values. That quiet defiance nearly pushed him out of the business. With several number one hits and a Carnegie Hall triumph under his belt, by 1969, Bennett was already a major star. And that's when Columbia Records chief Clive Davis handed him a list of contemporary rock songs to cover, including MacArthur Park and Eleanor Rigby. Davis, the legendary executive who died in June after shaping the careers of Bob Dylan, Bruce Springsteen, Whitney Houston, among others, made it the commercial logic plain to Bennett. Adapt or watch the label move on without him. The singer went into a studio and vomited from the strain of artistic compromise. The resulting album, Tony Sings the Greatest Hits of Today, remains a musical and commercial debacle. Bennett viewed corporate trends as a threat to artistic integrity. A few years later, he chose the wilderness over surrender. In 1972, he walked away from Columbia Records, an almost unheard-of split. What followed looked like career suicide. His own boutique label, Improv, buried him in debt. Then the IRS came calling. In 1979, he nearly died of a cocaine overdose. And for a decade, the man who had immortalized "I Left My Heart in San Francisco" couldn't get a major to return his calls. Holding his ground cost real money, and to the casual observer, his refusal to adapt had destroyed him. The turnabout became and began that same year. His son Danny took over as his manager. The younger Bennett felt that the product was fine, only the distribution needed to be fixed. He booked his father onto late-night television, into alternative rock clubs, and eventually onto MTV, with the music itself left untouched. When his MTV Unplugged aired in 1994, Generation X met a man in the late 60s performing songs from their grandparents' youth, with no irony and no apology. The resulting album went platinum and won the Grammy for Album of the Year. The culture, running out of spaces and places to find something durable, had circled back. Formidable musical craft sustained that spectacular comeback. Bennett anchored his vocal style in an Italian bel canto, the discipline that, and he infused it with a jazz musician's timing. He forged his laid-back phrasing decades early by studying such instruments as Art Tatum and Louis Armstrong, that is. Bennett could bend notes,
delay a half beat, then effortlessly catch up. That classic foundation explains why, at even the age of 80, he sang without strain, delivering lyrics like thoughts unfolding in real time. Maturity distinguishes moving mid-1970s calibrations with pianist Bill Evans. On tracks like Make Someone Happy, their telepathic interplay draws Bennett's voice and Evans' sensitive lyric lines into a single breathing entity. It's one of the finest recordings by either artist. Several years later, Evans, gravely ill from drug abuse, urged Bennett to get and just concentrate on truth and beauty, as the singer recalled in his memoir, The Good Life. What we hear is the same assurance on Bennett's The Art of Excellence and his Grammy-winning tributes, Perfectly Frank, a collection of Sinatra numbers, and Bennett sings Ellington, Hot and Cool. Bennett's story is also a study in brand discipline, though he would never have used that phrase. Instead of gravitating to rock or its offshoots, he preserved the product and trusted the quality would eventually become a competitive advantage. And it did. Although Vindication took roughly 15 years. Late in his career, such pop rock musicians as Elton John, Billy Joel, Paul McCartney came to record with him. In his 80s and 90s, living privately with Alzheimer's, the disease, Bennett recorded Love for Sale with Lady Gaga. He sold out Radio City Music Hall and closed his performing career still singing standards written before the age of television. This was the pull for younger listeners, a singer who never once tried to sound like them. In a marketplace saturated with manufactured novelty, that made him very rare. Bennett spent 7 decades betting that a superb song, sung with conviction, would outlast every fashion built to bury it. The bet nearly bankrupt him, but it also secured his place in American music. Bennett made the old values sound indispensable. His real innovation was patience, an asset that never depreciates. And the author of this, Mr. Haas, is a curator emeritus of American music at the Smithsonian Museum. His books include Beyond Category, The Life and Genius of Duke Ellington, and Discover Jazz. The article was in the Wall Street Journal, written by John Edward Haas, entitled Tony Bennett, the Great American Songbook Steadfast Hero, published on July 29th, 2026. Next, also in the Wall Street Journal, The Midnight Special, Review, Songs of a Cell Block, The Wall Street Journal. The Midnight Special Review, Songs of the Cell Block, appeared in the Wall Street Journal on July 24th, 2026, and written by local Richmond author Preston Lauterbach. The stories and sufferings of prison life have often been captured in the melodies of incarcerated musicians. If freedom is the essence of music, captivity must be its mortal foe. Yet in the Midnight Special, a fresh new take on American music, Colin Asher profiles 5 artists whose works were shaped by incarceration. It's a book, and this is the review of The Midnight Special, The Secret Prison History of American Music. Lead Belly, 1888-1989.

shaped by incarceration. It's a book, and this is the review of the Midnight Special, The Secret Prison History of American Music. Lead Belly, 1888-1949, was the convict artist archetype. Born Huddy Ledbetter, he came to fame in shackles after folklorist John Lomax made recordings of an imprisoned Ledbetter in 1933 in Louisiana State Penitentiary. That's where Ledbetter was serving at least his third prison term. By late 1934, Lomax began promoting a Lead Belly personal appearance tour, publicizing the artist's criminal history, touting his violent convictions, and eventually costuming him in stripes. Ledbetter's vocal and lyrical talent, though, should have been enough. His voice was godlike. He was a godlike thing, capable of the brightest sunshine and gravest thunder. He played a 12-string guitar, and at times sounding restless and frantic. He delivered the greatest murder ballad on the record, released in the 1940s as Black Gal, Where Did You Sleep Last Night? Its economy and of a story rivals the best that any in modern literature. In the 1990s, the song gave a popular vehicle to the existential rage of Nirvana's Kurt Cobain, though Lead Belly delivers his vocal with menacing calm. When Lead Belly has been a familiar figure in music lore for some time, Mr. Asher presents the most realistic portrait of the artist yet, with sympathetic perspective on Lead Belly's life and art. He dreamt in song, said Mr. Asher, and he woke singing what he had heard in his sleep, a practice that sometimes lent his compositions into a surreal dissonance, a work song sung with the cheerfulness of a commercial jingle, a murder ballad sung tenderly, chronicles of sufferings that sound like freedom songs. Elmo Hope, another artist, 1923 to 1967, was a bebop musician from Harlem, New York. His close friendship with fellow jazz pianist Thelonious Monk and Bud Powell earned the trio the moniker The Three Musketeers. Hope served time for various narcotic violations. It was during one of these stints behind bars that he hit upon a signature tune, co-writing Carving in the Rock, 1953, with his fellow Rikers Island inmate, the saxophonist Sonny Rollins. Mr. Asher explains how the New York Police Department during this time shaped the very sound of jazz, locking up numerous musicians, Hope included, for mental health or substance abuse problems. As Mr. Asher reminds us, the NYPD also regulated the issue of cabaret cards. The cards were a musician's license to work. They actually effectively decided who could or could not perform in the city's nightclubs. In the late 1950s, after Hope's card was revoked, he relocated to the West Coast, where he thrived but felt exiled. When he returned to New York in 1961, his fellow musicians revered him, but the media had forgotten him, and he died from heart failure in 1967 at the age of 43. In 1965, 19-year-old Milton Ike White was sentenced to life in prison for shooting and killing a corner store clerk during a robbery. While in prison, Willie met Spade Cooley, once a pioneer of Western swing music, now a convicted murderer. Cooley built music instruments in the prison workshop, and he taught inmates how to play in the prison band. He became a mentor to White. The spiritual aspect of making music in the penitentiary comes to life in White's story, practically growing up behind bars. White's only sense of freedom came through music. He composed and recorded material.

led the San Quentin Prison Band, and back visiting artists such as the singer Jimmy Witherspoon, who performed concerts at the facility. After he was released from prison in 1978, however, White struggled with freedom, and he died by suicide in 2014. Tupac Shakur, 1971-1996, became the first recording artist to have the number one Billboard Top 200 album, 1995's Me Against the World, while behind bars. So intertwined was his rap music with life in prison that he signed a recording contract with Serge Knight, the founder and chief executive of Death Row Records, so that Shakur could pay for his million-dollar bail. Shakur's commitment to the so-called thug life seemed to make his death at the age of 25 inevitable. Mr. Asher's story of Shakur's life reinforces that inevitability, beginning with the artist in his mother's womb as she argues in court for her freedom. Now, among Mr. Ash's other subjects, Johnny Cash, 1932 to 2003, is the only one to have dodged hard time. Instead, Cash made his bones as an outlaw storyteller, breathing humanity into bloodlust, most memorably telling us in Folsom Prison Blues in 1955 that he shot a man in Reno just to watch him die. Mr. Asher reanimates that familiar story of Cash in concert at San Quentin and peels back the narrative to explore the tension in Cash's life that led to that moment. These stories show how an aura of imprisonment enhances the public perception of an artist and his music. As Mr. Asher points out, Lead Belly, who had no control over his own narrative, became famous as an archetype. We will never know what he could have been without the imposed persona of a murderous ex-con. His record sales, though, never amounted to much. Some may say that he owes his renown to his bad and inaccurate stereotype. Ike White's album, Changing Times, in 1976, easily accessible online, is a really nice 1970s soul album, with a certain frail beauty and the era it otherwise lacks. But is the album more interesting as an obscurity produced by a convicted murderer? Would it have been viable in the marketplace against such artists such as Marvin Gaye, Isaac Hayes, Sly and the Family Stone, or even Stevie Wonder? Johnny Cash and Tupac Shakur, meanwhile, unintentionally identified with a criminal image. There must have been something useful to it, to these men who created a sense of freedom in the shadows of captivity. And the author of this review of the book is Preston Lauterbach, and he's the author of Before Elvis, The African-American Musicians Who Made the King. And that particular story appeared in the Wall Street Journal on July 24th, 2026. The review written by Preston Lauterbach. And the review of the book, The Midnight Special Review, Songs of the Cell Block. The next article is in the New York Times, entitled, A Beastie Boy Returns to the Mic with Some Help. Thanks to an assist from his sons, Mike D is set to release Thank You, the very first new musical from a member of the pioneering rap trio, the Beastie Boys, in 15 years. The article appeared in the New York Times on July 14, 2026, written by Ben Cesario. The three-decade run of the Beastie Boys came to an abrupt halt in 2012 when Adam York, a member of the trailblazing rap trio known as MCA, died of cancer at the age of 47. In the aftermath, Michael Diamond, a.k.a. Mike D, one of the two surviving Beasties, set out to make music on his own, again and again.
He queued up the recording software on his computer and tried to create. Again and again, he couldn't go through with it. The amount of grieving and sadness that I would feel, Diamond recalled in an interview in May, is the easiest way to not feel that was to shut down the computer and walk away from it. It was too much for me to process and stay focused and creative. After dipping into production for others and with some help from family, Diamond, 60 years old, has returned to music making. On August 28th, he will release a solo album, Thank You, with the first new music by a member of the Beastie Boys since Yonch's death 14 years ago. Thank You was made with the close involvement of Diamond's sons, Davis and Skylar. Brooklyn-born Californians, now in their early 20s, who have had their own group, Very Nice Person, and honed their production skills on the vintage audio equipment they pilfered from their dad's home studio in Malibu. And from its first notes, Thank You, credited to Mike D. 5D, is a searing, lo-fi blast of analog synthesizer noise and smashed industrial beats, bearing the influence of dub and the Dystopian New York punk band Suicide. At recent club gigs announcing the project, Diamond and his five-member band, including Davis and Skylar, leaped up and down in Mike D's 5D-branded under jumpsuits, like a multi-generational punk-era aerobics class. With a level of introspection rarely heard on a Beastie Boy album, Thank You also paints a therapeutic portrait of Diamond adjusting to life as an old rapper emeritus, wrestling with the responsibilities of parenthood and the sense of being far and far away out of touch, while also searching for a way to stay in the game. I need a plan B, retired MC, Diamond yelps on one of the album's most boisterous tracks, What We Got. It's musically immature, but lyrically more mature, Diamond, graying and still rail thin, summoned up the fire warming lounge of a Lower East Side hotel. A few hours after he finished spinning records for an online radio show in Brooklyn, Diamond grew up on the Upper West Side of Manhattan, the son of an art world insider, and far from a young age felt destined for a creative life. A formative experience happened at age 17 on a trip to the Brooklyn Academy of Music to see Laurie Anderson's landmark performance art piece, United States. She had a tape head on her violin and a tape on her bow, and there was a video production, Diamond recalls, his eyes widening with memory. It was really the first multimedia thing I ever saw. It was completely enthralled and exhilarating. I was like, that's what I'm going to do. By that time, the Beastie Boys were morphing from their punk rock origins into a rap and setting into a three-piece lineup of Yonch, Diamond, and Adam Horovitz, a.k.a. Ad Rock. The story of their rise is like a raunchy 1980s New York version of a fairy tale. Coming under the wings of Rick Rubin and Russell Simmons of Def Jam Recordings, they toured with Madonna, and their 1986 debut, Licensed to Ill, bumped Bon Jovi from the top of the Billboard 200 chart to become the first rap album to reach number one. Into testosterone-drenched anthems like You Gotta Fight for Your Right to Party and Girls, they fully embraced their persona as obnoxious, smirking party boys, though they came to loathe that. Successful reinventions on albums like Paul's Boutique, 1989, Check Your Head, 1992, and Our Communication, 1994, made them prime zeitgeist movers of the 90s. Their three-part comic rhymes densely layered with references drawn from pop culture's dustbin. Diamond's thin voice put him in the middle zone between Raunch's hoarse gruff and Horovitz's sharp nasal tone. These guys were intrepid creators, said Don Charnas, an associate professor of the Clive Davis Institute of Recorded Music in New York University.
By the 90s, their work musically and aesthetically anticipated how pop culture would shift over the next 10 years. Hip-hop merging with punk and alternative street culture with skater culture and satire with social good. Raunch became the group's conscience, co-founding the Tibetan Freedom Concerts and on the 1994 track Sure Shot, atoning for the band's past misogyny. To all the mothers and the sisters and the wives and the friends, I want to offer my love and respect to the end. Raunch's death brought an end to the musical partnership of Diamond and Horowitz that had been part of their lives since they were teenagers. That's a very recognizable thing that happened between our three voices, Diamond. It was a magical thing, a rare gift, and the three of us got to share all that gift together. But it doesn't exist anymore, so it took a minute to just get comfortable with that fact. Diamond largely stepped back from music to care for his sons, who were then preteens. He and Horowitz also tended to the Beastie's legacy through a book and a documentary. But both men's musical productivity plunged. In an interview, Horowitz said that for years he had maintained a near daily routine of making music on his laptop, but he hadn't released any of it. When asked why not, Horowitz mumbled, "Ah, good question." Diamond produced, though, for others, working with most recent albums for the high-concept Swedish punk band The Hives. The Hives Forever, Forever The Hives, released last year. But he had a revelation. "I shouldn't be projecting my ideas onto any other artist. I should be saving them for myself." So Diamond began sitting in on sessions with his sons, who mingled with some of the top producers in Los Angeles. In a conversation, Davis, 23, and Skylar, 22, finishing each other's sentences with surfer voice uptalk, and they call their father Mikey. They are only and also loosely familiar with the Beastie Boys songbook, having to bone up on their tracks for their recent club tour. Mikey's a funny trajectory in our vibes. He was, like, fulfilled in other ways, and then he got to a certain point where he started to get on the mic more and messing around. Then one day he went to France, came back, and said, "Hey, you think I'm happening again?" So the sons have been able to create this feeling, this environment where when I enter, the father, the industry grinds just fall away, and you're able to create a pure discovery and love and curiosity. Their studio is packed with a bunch of ancient gear the musicians tinker with like lost toys. Songs like That's Right throb with noisy feedback and prickly distorted rhythms. Horowitz lent Skylar and Davis a 19 vintage sampler that came with floppy discs still holding Beastie Boy beats. It's a time machine. They're trying to find their sound, and you know they did through a drum break that was on a Beastie Boys song. The result is a blending of murky, tuneful sounds, a very nice person with a more aggressive rhythmic punch that derives from the lo-fi punk of Diamond's youth. I suggested to Diamond that he persist and process with his two sons. They sounded not dissimilar to the Beastie Boys, and they all went through, and they also emerged with a breakthrough sound. And that's all the time we have for music news today. I'm Butch Ball, volunteer reader for the Virginia Voice. This last article is entitled "A Beastie Boy Returns to the Mic with Some Help." And it was written by Ben Cesario, and it was published on July 14th, 2026. This is Butch Ball, volunteer reader with the Virginia Voice. Thanks so much for listening.

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1: 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Today's reading of the Washington Post is made available by the Cincinnati Association for the Blind and Visually Impaired.
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3: Hello, it's Monday, August 3rd, and here's today's latest news from the Washington Post. And our top story concerns the war in Iran. Iran rejected President Donald Trump's claim that negotiations to end the war would start Monday, today, which the president made on Sunday after saying he had called off what he called the biggest attack since World War II. Trump had promised the discussions would start Monday afternoon, but Iranian Foreign Ministry spokesman Ismail Baraki said that Iran had no plan to send or receive any negotiation delegations. The Iranian foreign minister, he added, would be traveling to Iraq for a pilgrimage. Trump said he had canceled strikes this weekend at the request of Saudi Arabia, the United Arab Emirates, and Qatar, in addition to Iran, and that they urged him instead to pursue talks with Tehran. "They think there's a deal," Trump told reporters aboard Air Force One as he traveled back to Washington from his golf club in New Jersey. "There's a deal on Hormuz, and then there will be a deal on the nuclear, or you might call it the denuclearization of Iran," he said. Iranian officials said Sunday they were close to finalizing a deal with Oman to reopen passage through the Strait of Hormuz, the narrow international waterway that flows between them in the Persian Gulf. Baqeh said in an interview carried on state television that, quote, "under no circumstance will the Strait of Hormuz return to the situation before the war." He said the talks between Iran and Oman were bilateral and dismissed threats by the U.S. of more military strikes, saying that Iran had already survived what he called high-intensity military operations. Trump officials have said in recent weeks that they were talking to Tehran behind the scenes, even as attacks continued, assertions that Iran has repeatedly denied. Regional mediators have said they were passing messages between them. Since the U.S. and Israel attacked Iran on February 28th, Trump has been mired in an unpopular war with no end in sight. The fresh round of talks are the latest efforts to end hostilities and follow the collapse of a ceasefire and memorandum of understanding signed in mid-June. At least 18 U.S. service members have been killed in the Iran war, including 4 in recently renewed hostilities, after Trump declared last month that a U.S.-Iran ceasefire was over. More than 600 American service members have been wounded. After the failure of the ceasefire, the U.S. ramped up its strikes on Iran and reimposed a naval blockade against all ships attempting to arrive at or leave Iranian ports. Iran has escalated attacks on countries in the region where U.S. troops are stationed, including Kuwait and Jordan, as well as on ships attempting to navigate the strait without Tehran's permission. Iran first blocked the Strait of Hormuz, a choke point for oil and natural gas leaving the Persian Gulf, just days after the start of the war. The June agreement called for it to be immediately reopened with no impediments for 60 days, and for Iran and Oman to, quote, conduct dialogue to define the future administration of the passage. But while Iran and Oman have held a series of discussions, Tehran has continued to publicly insist that it have control of the strait, through which it intends to charge a toll, while the U.S. and much of the world has said Iran should have no say in the crossings, a stance Tehran says is a violation of the agreement. In a social media post on Sunday, Iranian President Masoud Pezeshkian said Iran, quote, must try to force the enemy to adhere to what he signed, an apparent reference to the disputed interpretation of the agreement. Raz Zimt of the Institute for National Security Studies, an independent think tank in Israel, said part of the dilemma for the U.S. is that military options would do little to reopen the Strait of Hormuz. The Iranians may pay a heavy price, but from their perspective, the price they will exact is at least equal, so it won't help, Zimt said, adding that, quote, what could be done via airstrikes has already been done. Trump's decision to pause the strikes came after reports that Israel and the U.S. were set to attack Iran's energy infrastructure. In response, Iranian security officials told state media that the country would retaliate by striking Israeli and U.S. energy facilities in the region, escalating concerns in Persian Gulf countries that host American troops and from energy companies. Last week, Iranian-backed Houthi rebels in Yemen launched strikes on Saudi Arabia's oil facilities and announced a blockade of Saudi ships in the Red Sea. Other U.S. allies, like Kuwait, are reeling from successive Iranian attacks on vital desalinization infrastructure. In some national news, Anthony Fauci didn't know Rand Paul had his diary, let alone that the GOP senator was going to release it, his friend said. So last Saturday, after the Kentucky lawmaker had publicly shared years of Fauci's private reflections on everything from fighting COVID-19 to attending A-list events, Fauci went to another party. There, at the birthday celebration for former White House Chief of Staff Ron Klain, Fauci mingled with friends and former Biden administration colleagues. They cheered and toasted him, apparently unaware that his critics were combing through documents that would kick off one of the most fraught weeks of his decades-long career. For a few hours, Fauci was back inside a familiar Washington. Then reality intruded. His longtime critics now control congressional committees, the health agencies where he spent his career, and the Justice Department that could ultimately decide whether to prosecute him. After years of promising to hold Fauci accountable for the government's pandemic response, they are flexing their power to try. The past week offered the clearest glimpse yet of what that reckoning could look like. On Monday, Health Secretary Robert Kennedy Jr., a longtime Fauci foe, bragged about his department's months-long efforts to scour 11 government servers to reassemble Fauci's diary and turn it over to Paul. On Wednesday, Fauci faced hours of questions from Paul and fellow Republican senators at a congressional hearing Fauci and his allies believe was designed to entrap him. He invoked his Fifth Amendment right not to testify more than 100 times. President Donald Trump, who said he watched the whole thing, criticized Fauci after the hearing but sidestepped questions about whether he should be prosecuted. The effort has exposed the difficulty of settling, 6 years later, the bitter disputes that made Fauci one of the pandemic's most polarizing figures. Paul and other Republicans say newly obtained records have raised fresh questions about Fauci's conduct. Several senators accused him of misleading Americans during the coronavirus pandemic and pressed him on whether he engaged in a cover-up of the virus's potential origins. But some of the central allegations have been investigated before, and even some Republicans involved in those inquiries question how much the new material adds. Fauci denies claims of a cover-up, and his allies say he's stuck in a Kafkaesque nightmare. Their fears were accentuated after a former Fauci aide was arrested in April after he privately bragged about concealing emails. The pressure on the 85-year-old Fauci is intensifying. More lawmakers are preparing to challenge him. Paparazzi lurk outside his door, and death threats persist. Clips of Fauci refusing to answer questions have become memes, sparking jokes on ESPN and mockery in conservative media. The scrutiny recalls the darkest days of the pandemic, except now, rather than the government marshaling its resources to defend Fauci, he is paying for his own security. Paul's committee is set to vote on Wednesday on whether to hold Fauci in contempt of Congress, a measure expected to pass with Republican support. Paul has said they will immediately refer the matter to the Justice Department for prosecution. I think he'll be remembered more like a mafia don than a great scientist, Paul, the chairman of the Senate's Government Oversight Committee, told podcaster Benny Johnson after last week's hearing. Peter Staley, a former adversary turned longtime friend, said Fauci is trying to stick to his routine, taking power walks with his wife and seeing patients at Georgetown University's hospital. "He's not crumbling," Stacy said, invoking Brooklyn Tough, an expression he said Fauci often uses. "I'm worried for his safety. I'm not worried for his mental state," Staley said. This story is drawn from interviews with 17 friends, critics, and former colleagues of Fauci, as well as current administration officials, lawmakers, and congressional aides. Through a spokesman, Fauci declined to comment. Fauci, who led the National Institutes of Health's infectious disease work, emerged from the COVID-19 pandemic as the face of the government's response. That perch gave him access to elite social circles, won him accolades, and made him a worldwide celebrity, fame that has carried a bitter aftertaste. He has since been blamed for myriad pandemic-related policies, including decisions that others made but he amplified, such as the CDC's recommendation to stay 6 feet apart to minimize virus risks. Activists and lawmakers have said they want to hold Fauci accountable for students' hearing learning loss, workers' lost jobs, and other harms resulting from COVID-related shutdowns. Some past colleagues have been happy to see Fauci face difficult questions. Several said that his diary shows that Fauci, who details his interactions with reporters and celebrities, was too seduced by his media coverage. They also criticized his efforts to work with NIH grantees to be nominated for prizes, which were detailed in another batch of documents released by Paul. "This is the Fauci I knew being exposed to the world," said Chris Meekins, who served as a senior health official in the first Trump administration and battled with Fauci about vaccine and funding priorities before the pandemic. Others say Paul and his allies are only seeking to embarrass and damage Fauci after years of battling with him, often in contentious showdowns in the Senate. Paul has contended that last week's hearing was part of his investigation into the pandemic's origins, including whether Fauci tried to conceal a possible laboratory leak that may have sparked the outbreak. "We learned nothing from that hearing," said Ashish Jha, who led the nation's COVID response under Biden and worked closely with Fauci. "Nothing about the important issue, nothing about how to prevent the next pandemic, and this kind of vilification will scare people away from public service," Jha said. Paul has also said that Fauci's diary has produced new revelations about his shifting thoughts on the virus's origins and risks. But the diary generally hews closely to Fauci's 2024 memoir, On Call, and other past interviews and testimony. Fauci also sat for 21 hours of interviews with the GOP-led subcommittee in 2024, where he discussed the possible origins of the coronavirus, his private conversations about whether a laboratory leak sparked the outbreak, and other controversial matters. The subcommittee pressed Fauci on whether his agency had inadvertently sparked the pandemic by funding risky coronavirus research in China, a claim he's persistently denied. The journal should have been produced back in 2023, but sitting here in 2026, I'm not sure what the entries add to the debate. Mitch Benzeme, who was the GOP subcommittee's staff director and led the questioning of Fauci, wrote in an email, "Some of the information is new and does add color to Dr. Fauci's thoughts through the pandemic, but the findings are no different than what we found years ago," he said. The subcommittee's investigation led to one of Fauci's former aides being arrested earlier this year, an event referenced by Paul and seen as a potential harbinger for Fauci. Justice Department officials say David Morenz skirted public records laws and hid his communications to thwart inquiries into the origins of the coronavirus pandemic. Fauci has distanced himself from Morenz, saying he knew nothing about his actions. Mark Short, who served as Vice President Mike Pence's chief of staff, clashed with Fauci over COVID restrictions in 2020 and felt the doctor's advice was frequently wrong. But Short said Fauci's role in the early coronavirus response is now being distorted, noting that local leaders had significant leeway over how and when to reopen schools and businesses under the Trump administration's federalist approach. He's been made a scapegoat for public health officials who made the wrong decisions, Short said, recalling a 2020 conversation in which the doctor laid out their different responsibilities. "My job is to tell people how not to get infected. It's your job to consider all the other factors," Short recalled Fauci saying. Fauci was a prominent Washington figure, if not a household name, during his nearly four decades leading NIH's Infectious Disease Institute. He was repeatedly summoned to the White House to advise presidents about how to handle virus outbreaks and held up as a model for generations of scientists. Fauci attracted national attention in the 1980s for his work on HIV/AIDS, which initially drew fire from activists such as Staley, who protested outside his office, with mock coffins and an effigy of Fauci, castigating him as a bureaucrat who was doing too little to save lives. But Fauci won over those critics, convincing them of his sincerity. He also rose in esteem with scientists and politicians, including many prominent Republicans, touting him as an example of what government could accomplish. Asked in a 1988 presidential debate to name an inspiring hero, Vice President George H.W. Bush singled out Fauci for his work fighting AIDS. 20 years later, Bush's son, President George W. Bush, awarded Fauci the Medal of Freedom for his work as an architect of PEPFAR, a worldwide AIDS relief program credited with saving tens of millions of lives. And here's another national story. Federal authorities are warning that critical infrastructure systems in the United States could be at risk after at least seven states reported cyber attacks that interrupted their water or wastewater operations this week. According to a joint alert from the FBI and the Environmental Protection Agency, malicious cyber actors have been remotely tampering with some water systems' internet-connected programmable logic controllers, or PLCs, causing loss of water pressure and flooding. The warning, issued Thursday, comes after U.S. intelligence officials said Iran was likely behind a coordinated cyber attack on more than 30 municipal water systems in Minnesota. Experts have also warned for years that U.S. water industry, which has resisted regulation efforts, has been vulnerable to cyber attacks. Intelligence agencies have not definitively concluded that Tehran was responsible for the disruptions in Minnesota, but the hack follows urgent warnings by federal cybersecurity officials that Iran, for months, has been targeting internet-exposed devices to control operations at water, wastewater, and energy facilities in the U.S. In July, federal cybersecurity authorities specifically warned that Iranian hackers were exploiting vulnerable PLCs. President Donald Trump has blamed Minnesota's government, not Iran, for that attack. The FBI did not respond to a request for comment Friday about whether it believed Iran was responsible, saying the agency and others were, quote, fully engaged to protect critical infrastructure. The Post reported Thursday that intrusions have been noted at several water and energy systems across the country since shortly after the war began on February 28th. Federal authorities have not identified which states were affected in recent acts. Outside of Minnesota, Michigan, and South Dakota have also reported attacks. However, experts said it's likely many more states are affected, given that the brand of PLCs targeted, Rockwell Automation Allen Bradley, is widely used. We only have one internet, and it's the same equipment for all these victims. Theoretically, you should see these vulnerabilities in all 50 states, said Joshua Corman, a public safety and resilience expert at the Institute for Security and Technology. To date, the cyber attackers have employed what are called low sophisticated tactics to hack into internet-connected PLCs, often ones with weak or non-existent credentials. That's according to Alec Davison, an analyst with Water ISIC, an information-sharing program with the government intended to strengthen security. The hackers have subsequently modified passwords to lock out operators and disconnect controllers, he said in an email. This has led to boil water notices and forced utilities into sustained manual operations, Davison wrote. The risk is that cyber attackers tampering with PLCs could change the logic or software of a system so that an operator might not detect an issue with, say, dangerous levels of chemicals. A July 22nd advisory issued by the Homeland Security Department's Cybersecurity and Infrastructure Security Agency noted that the FBI and CISA have observed Iranian hackers tampering with the PLC's logic software, quote, allowing systems to enter unsafe conditions without notifying operators of the anomalies. Operators see normal displays. No alerts, fire, and the process can enter an unsafe condition without anyone knowing, said Kurt Gaudet, head of intelligence for Dragos, a cybersecurity firm that specializes in protecting critical infrastructure. Experts widely agreed that water infrastructure in the U.S. has been uniquely vulnerable for more than a decade. Of the roughly 151,000 water plants in the United States, only one-third service residential communities year-round. But only about 420 water plants participate in Water ISIC to try to improve cybersecurity across the water sector. We have under 0.5% paying attention to cybersecurity, Corman said. U.S. water is incredibly prone. We've been prey, we just didn't have predators with an appetite for water. But that's over, Corman said. Another issue is that many small and medium-sized utilities are using third-party integrators or contractors to configure the security settings on their systems, and these contractors are using default credentials and weak passwords. Compounding the problem, the water industry has also resisted efforts to be regulated for cybersecurity. After the Biden administration tried to impose cybersecurity audits of water utilities in 2023, some water industry groups and three states, Missouri, Arkansas, and Iowa, sued, causing the EPA to roll back its standards. Nate George, the mayor of Braham, Minnesota, which experienced a hack earlier this week that caused the town's plant to briefly go offline, said in a statement on Saturday to the Washington Post that cities such as his need more resources to comply with mandates to ensure their utility systems and infrastructure are safe. I would actually argue that it falls mostly on states that mandate local governments make certain upgrades to their utility systems or other infrastructure, but fail to provide the funding to pay for it or maintain it, said George, a Republican running for state auditor in Minnesota. Cybersecurity threats to the water sector, however, are only expanding. Trump, at a meeting with cabinet officials at Camp David on Friday, waved off the suggestion that Iran was involved in the Minnesota attack, and in turn blamed its officials, a frequent political target. "I blame it on Minnesota because they're grossly incompetent," Trump said at the cabinet meeting. "I would blame it on Minnesota and the governor, the corrupt governor of Minnesota. Iran's got bigger problems than worrying about Minnesota," Trump said. Governor Tim Walz, a Democrat, pointed the finger at both Iran as well as at Trump. "Trump knows exactly who's responsible for this attack and knows that other states were hit too," Walz wrote on X. "This is what modern warfare looks like, and it further illustrates there's no plan to win a war with Iran." Here's another national story from out west. Firefighters are battling three wildfires in Spokane, Washington, after fast-moving flames forced the evacuations of about 5,000 homes on the city's north side on Saturday. More than 600 structures have burned as of Sunday morning, a number that is likely to increase once damage assessment teams get on the ground, said Benjamin Kossel, a spokesperson for the federal team managing the situation. It was not clear yet how many of those structures were homes or businesses. The fires follow an extremely windy weekend that the National Weather Service said put the Spokane area at an extremely critical fire risk, the agency's highest level of warning. While temperatures Sunday were forecast in the mid-70 degrees Fahrenheit, dangerous fire conditions could return later this week as temperatures soar into the 90s and humidity drops. Wind speeds may also increase later Sunday. One fire has already jumped the Spokane River, with crews now attempting to prevent it from moving up a steep canyon on the other side that could channel wind gusts. Another came within blocks of two schools in the evacuation zone, district spokesman Ryan Lancaster said, though ultimately the schools were untouched. Altogether, the three fires have torched about 7,700 acres so far on Spokane's north and west sides. Spokane is the second largest city in Washington and is home to about 230,000 people. In June, about 11,000 people were evacuated because of another wildfire that broke out in the city's northeast. There's a possibility that once those winds pick up, especially with that canyon being somewhat in alignment with that would cause some potential problems, Kossel said. Washington Governor Bob Ferguson said Saturday he had activated 110 National Guard members to help support firefighting efforts. With the fires in Spokane, there are currently 10 large wildfires burning in Washington state. Nationwide, the number of acres burned has already exceeded last year's total. The National Weather Service has issued air quality alerts in the coming days for parts of Washington, Oregon, Montana, and Idaho because of wildfire smoke. About 20% of the land area of the entire northern hemisphere experienced moderate or greater concentrations of the soot particles given off by wildfires at some point in the month of July alone, according to a Washington Post analysis. In addition to wildfires burning in Canada and the northern United States that sent massive plumes of smoke across the eastern seaboard, France and Spain have also experienced record-breaking fires. In some political news from Ohio, Senator Bernie Moreno, a Republican, said Sunday that his former son-in-law, Representative Max Miller, also a Republican, is a danger and should not serve in Congress after his daughter Emily Moreno's domestic abuse allegations against Miller. Emily Moreno has accused the congressman of abusing her, including throwing hot water on her and holding a gun to her head. She's also accused him of harming their 2-year-old daughter. Senator Moreno's comments came about 90 minutes after Miller, in a lengthy live-streamed video, denied the allegations of domestic abuse and said he would not drop his re-election bid. In a post on X, Moreno described the congressman's behavior as erratic and said he feared for his family's safety. "He's a danger to my daughter, and I hold my breath every minute he has custody of my granddaughter," Moreno wrote. If there are any basic standards of character required to hold elected office, Max Miller fails them. He should not serve in the House of Representatives, he wrote. Moreno also wrote that Miller, quote, should seek professional help to end the clear pattern of abuse he's left in his wake. Moreno said that while he wanted to keep the matter private, Miller's, quote, increasingly erratic and dangerous behavior has made that impossible. It has been horrific to watch this play out in full public view, all while knowing an innocent 2-year-old girl is caught in the middle, Moreno said in his post. Moreno's post marked the first time the senator public called on Miller to leave the House since his daughter's allegations against him first became public. On Thursday, after Emily Moreno filed a new restraining order against Miller, the senator's office said in a statement to the Washington Post that, quote, his top priority is the safety and well-being of his daughter and granddaughter. Earlier Sunday, Miller called the allegations of abuse false, saying the couple had a respectful relationship before they became involved in a custody battle. If I had assaulted her, would she have offered to cook me dinner 6 days later? Miller said of his former wife. Would she have invited me to spend an afternoon at the playground with her and our daughter? Would she have written that we were in a friendlier place? The congressman asked as he faced the camera in what appeared to be his home kitchen. Miller's comments sparked immediate reaction on social media, with users pointing out that victims' response to domestic violence can vary. Advocacy organizations say victims may behave in ways that seem counterintuitive, including trying to, quote, placate the perpetrator by laughing, complying, or trying to keep the peace, according to a Rape, Abuse, and Incest National Network, which says appeasement can be what is called a learned survival tool. Emily Moreno has accused the congressman of physically abusing their daughter, who in February suffered a fractured collarbone. Miller said in his video that his ex-wife was making up the accusations because she's mentally ill. Her attorney has denied that. Miller and Emily Moreno married in August 2022, had their daughter in November 2023, and divorced in June 2025. The 37-year-old Miller is running for a third term, representing Ohio's 7th Congressional District. In court filings, Emily Moreno said that on the day she said she planned to leave Miller, he threw hot water on her from a pan of eggs he had just cooked. He said that caused her to fall to the floor, and Miller afterwards sprayed her with the sink hose. On Sunday, Miller dismissed that incident as horseplay. I sprayed water at her from the sprayer attached to our kitchen sink tap water, which does not reach boiling temperature or scalding, Miller said. Miller has also accused his ex-wife of domestic violence, but a judge formally dismissed Miller's case against Moreno last week. Near the end of the Sunday video, Miller said he would produce evidence of his claims on the file hosting service Dropbox, which his office published online after his live stream. Looking directly into the camera, Miller said he would continue his campaign for re-election. I'm not getting out of this race, and I'm winning in November, and I'll be back in the 120th Congress, he said. Turning back to some international news, for nearly 5 months, Yemen's Houthi rebels sat on the sidelines as their main backer, Iran, weathered devastating U.S. and Israeli attacks. That changed in recent weeks with the resumption of fighting between the Houthis and Saudi Arabia, a close ally to the U.S. in the Iran war. The Houthis, increasingly frustrated with what they say is a blockade by Saudi Arabia, launched strikes on the Saudi state oil company and announced a blockade of Saudi ships passing through the Red Sea. The move adds another crucial waterway, in addition to the Strait of Hormuz, to regional security concerns. and injects escalatory potential into a conflict that shows few signs of resolving and potential for expansion as it enters its sixth month. Saudi Arabia responded Thursday to the blockade by announcing a defense coalition aimed at protecting international shipping and energy routes in the Red Sea. Pro-Houthi commentator Hussein al-Bukhaiti, whose brother is a senior political officer in the group, predicted that there would be more escalation if Saudi Arabia does not accept Houthi demands, which include free movement at Yemen's ports and airports, the exchange of all prisoners of war, and the use of Yemen's oil revenue, much of which is under Saudi control, to pay salaries for civil servants and for services across the country. He said that the likelihood of Saudi Arabia accepting those demands is low, noting increased collaboration with the United States. Since the effective closure of the Strait of Hormuz by Iran in response to the U.S.-Israeli attack that began in February, Saudi Arabia has used its east-west pipeline to transport much of its oil to the Red Sea coast for export through the Bab al-Mandeb Strait, under the shadow of Houthi fighters. That presented a target that appeared too tempting to pass up for the Houthis, whose willingness to step into the broader conflict remained an open question. Unlike Iranian-backed groups such as Hezbollah in Lebanon and Shiite militias in Iraq, they had largely refrained from intervening in the war on Iran's behalf. Oil is the backbone of Saudi Arabia, al-Bukhaiti said. If you want to hit someone, you hit them where it hurts, he said. Over the past weeks, the Houthis have done just that, appearing to strike a Saudi-flagged oil tanker and two petroleum facilities on the country's Red Sea coast, according to satellite imagery and official statements. When you have a pattern of people testing and reacting to each other, as the Houthis and Saudis are doing, the opportunity for misunderstandings is ripe, said Adam Barron, a fellow with the Future Security Program at New America, a Washington think tank who studies the Houthis. When you're testing red lines, there's a risk of things getting out of hand, Barron said. From 2015 to 2022, Yemen's Houthi rebels and Saudi Arabia fought a war that brought Yemen to the brink of famine and contributed to the deaths of hundreds of thousands of Yemenis, according to findings by the UN Development Program. It ended with a fragile truce in 2022. Efforts to go back to the negotiating table following that truce were complicated by the Houthis' decision to launch attacks on Israel and on ships in the Red Sea, in retaliation for Israel's campaign in the Gaza Strip. That's according to Ahmed Naji, a senior Yemen analyst for the International Crisis Group, a Brussels-based research organization. This time, the Houthis' decision to get involved in the war reflected both their dispute with Saudi Arabia and their commitment to supporting Iran, Naji said. The ongoing round of escalation began in July, when a plane from Iran arrived in Sana'a International Airport in Yemen, a red line for Saudi Arabia's government, which views such flights as a national security risk. The Houthis then accused Saudi Arabia of bombing the airport. This was an excuse to escalate because of local demands, Naji said, noting that the Houthis understand such flights would not be accepted by Saudi Arabia. The timing, he said, was not about Iran, although he said that Houthi intervention probably benefits both the Houthis and the Iranian regime. If in the past Iran had been a force moderating the Houthis, he said, that is no longer the case. And the Houthis also know that if Iran is weakened, he said, quote, by default, they'll also be weakened. Mohammed al-Basha of the U.S.-based risk advisory firm Basha Report said that the Houthis are using instability in the region to try to change a status quo that's existed since 2022. The truce left Houthis in control of northern Yemen and an internationally recognized government that's backed by Saudi Arabia controlling the south. They believe the strait off their shores, quote, has quadrupled in value because of the Strait of Hormuz, he said. So this is their opportunity to maximize pressure quickly and get what they want, he said. Al-Bukhaidi, the pro-Houthi commentator, said the decision by the Houthis to get involved was their own, but added there's no shame in Iran helping them, and vice versa, comparing it to the relationship between Israel and the United States. He said all it would take is one call from Iran, and the Houthis would close the entire Bab al-Mandeb Strait. So far, they've specified that their blockade is specifically against ships from Saudi Arabia, but the effect

Israel and the United States. He said all it would take is one call from Iran, and the Houthis would close the entire Bab al-Mandeb Strait. So far, they've specified that their blockade is specifically against ships from Saudi Arabia. But the effect still has been that insurance premiums on all boats have shot up so much that traffic through the strait has slowed, according to maritime data tracking companies. Houthi forces hit the Saudi-flagged oil tanker, NCC, because the vessel ignored warnings, Brigadier General Yahya Sari, a Houthi spokesperson, said on Sunday. The tanker, which was laden with oil, was seen Monday morning in the Red Sea, according to imagery analyzed by tankertrackers.com. It appeared to have reversed course by Thursday, having moved north into the sea, imagery analyzed by the group shows. The tanker has not transmitted a tracking signal since July 23rd, according to the marine tracking firm Kepler. While the tempo of strikes is nowhere near what it was a decade ago, when the Houthis and Saudi Arabia were in a full-fledged war, the escalation of the past week is, quote, unprecedented in recent years, said Barron. The Houthis want more concessions, and they're testing the Saudi red lines, he said. They also want to refute the narrative that U.S. and Israeli strikes have left them weak or incapable of doing something like this, he said. He said the problem is that both sides, quote, feel like they're living with a gun to their head, and no one wants to live like that. Already, Houthi attacks appear to have hit at least two facilities belonging to the Saudi state oil company, Aramco, along the Red Sea. Satellite imagery of the Jizan refinery captured last weekend shows a plume of pitch-black smoke appearing to rise over an oil storage tank. 2 days later, images show the roof of a large white oil storage tank in the same location, apparently blackened. More than 600 miles south along the coast at the Yanbu refinery complex, satellite imagery shows several areas of discoloration, including what appeared to be a darkened long building, but analysts said they could not attribute the changes to a particular cause. Sari, the Houthi military spokesperson, said the group had fired ballistic missiles and drones at the Yanbu and Jizan facilities, which refine hundreds of thousands of barrels of oil per day. Yanbu is also home to the main part of the east-west oil pipeline that has helped it skirt Iran's blockade of the Strait of Hormuz. Nadwa al-Dasari, a non-resident scholar at the Middle East Institute, a Washington think tank who studies Yemen and the Houthis, said that the group waited to enter the war because, quote, there was no strategic value in entering the confrontation earlier. Iran and the Houthis tend to escalate in stages, preserving more consequential options until they're needed, she said. Their intervention now reflects a deliberate decision to increase pressure while still stopping short of fully activating the Red Sea front, she said. She said the Houthis' targets so far suggest what she called a deliberate and graduated escalation that's intended to impose enough economic pressure on Saudi Arabia to extract concessions and increase pressure on the U.S. But they're stopping short of a sustained large-scale campaign against Saudi territory is intentional, she said. They are signaling both capability and resolve, she said, while preserving more consequential options should the conflict widen or diplomacy fail. In another overseas story from Greece, two Greek firefighting helicopters collided in midair Sunday as they were battling a wind-driven wildfire west of Athens, sending one aircraft crashing to the ground. Two crew members, a Greek and a Danish national, died in the crash. The collision laid bare the danger at the most volatile front of Europe's wildfire emergency. Strong winds drove flames deeper into the Greek capital region and forced fresh evacuations. France guarded a still-burning scar four times the size of Paris, and Spain's major fires stopped advancing.

0: Greek Prime Minister Kyriakos Mitsotakis expressed sorrow for the tragic incident and extended condolences to the families of the firefighters killed in the crash. The loss of the Greek coordinator and the Danish pilot at the time they were attempting the major fire in Porto Grimeno fills us all with grief, Mitsotakis said in a statement. The aircraft were Bell helicopters operating over the Pisatha area west of Athens, each with a two-person crew. Foreign firefighting and helicopter crews are often deployed in Greece to help tackle wildfires during the country's hot, dry summers. The two crew members who were recovered alive were a Greek and a British national. The flames had spread rapidly, threatening communities and an industrial district as violent gusts prevented firefighting aircraft from collecting water from the sea. The blaze carried a grim resonance in a region where the 2018 Mochi wildfire killed 104 people, Europe's deadliest blaze this century. Farther west, containment brought no end to the emergency. France's largest wildfire remained held within its perimeter after forcing 224,000 people to flee in what may have been the country's largest civilian evacuation outside wartime. Hotspots still burned within an area of about 160 square miles. Thousands remained unable to return home, and nearly 3,000 firefighters were deployed against the Gironde megafire and a second, still uncontained blaze in Provence. Together, fires in France and Spain have driven roughly a third of a million people from homes and vacation sites, emptied communities at the height of the European summer, and stretched emergency services across simultaneous disasters. The mass evacuations in France and Spain are the latest measure of a wildfire threat growing across Europe. The continent entered 2026 after its worst fire year on record, with more than 3,800 square miles burned in 2025. Over the past four decades, wildfires have been linked to nearly 800 deaths across much of Europe, according to the European Environment Agency. Europe is the world's fastest warming continent. It's warmed more than twice the global average since the 1980s, according to the European Union's Copernicus Climate Change Service. Human-caused climate change made the extreme fire weather conditions behind this year's French blazes at least twice as likely, scientists at World Weather Attribution found in a rapid analysis conducted while the fires were still burning. Nearly 500 firefighters and 23 aircraft were deployed in Greece, but gale-force winds drove flames through dry forest and crippled the response, preventing some aircraft from collecting water. Authorities ordered the evacuation of Kandali, Agia Skepi, and Tutuli as smoke rose over the mountains. Crews were particularly concerned about Porto Germano, a seaside community on the Gulf of Corinth. The fire began Friday near Agios Vasilios before sweeping towards Porto Germano and into the forested mountains west of Athens. Firefighters evacuated 254 people by sea on Friday and an additional 12 on Saturday, often the last escape route when fire and smoke cut the few roads from coastal communities. Wildfire meteorologist Theodore Giannaros estimated the blaze had affected 15 to 19 square miles, though authorities had issued no official figure. Elsewhere in Greece, flames threatened homes on Kefalonia, forcing evacuations from inland communities as aircraft made water drops over the Ionian island. A firefighters battled another blaze near Nea Tenedos on the peninsula of Chalkidiki. Last week, two firefighters died fighting a fire on Crete, while a third was killed on the Peloponnese. A pristine forest, a paradise, was surrendered to the hands of the fire, local farmer Minas Zorzanis said on Saturday. There are no words to explain what has happened, Destruction, total destruction, he said. In southwestern France, the Gironde megafire remained held within its perimeter Sunday, but continued to burn after scorching 160 square miles of forest in 10 days. The fire is now fixed, which does not mean the fire is extinguished, the Gironde prefecture said, using the French firefighting term for a blaze whose advance has been stopped. The region remained under France's highest red forest fire alert. Dry conditions, soaring temperatures around Bordeaux, and afternoon winds threatened to rekindle the flames. In La Porge, local officials said about 150 homes were destroyed. Mechanic Mathieu Plessis returned Saturday to the ruins of a house that had been in his family for seven generations. These are places I don't even recognize anymore, he said. You don't even know what was here anymore or who lived where, he said. Firefighters from Ukraine, Lithuania, and French Polynesia were expected Sunday and Monday to reinforce the operation. In southeastern France, nearly 1,500 firefighters battled a separate blaze in the Var department that tore through about 7 square miles in little more than a day. The Gros Besselon fire was stabilized Sunday after its perimeter held overnight, but it remained uncontained. Some 2,500 people were evacuated as flames threatened nearby communities. It was the fourth major fire to strike Central Var since July 19th. A smaller blaze near Brignoles earlier in the week forced actor George Clooney and his family, along with about 700 other residents, to evacuate before it was brought under control. Prime Minister Sébastien Lecornu said France's fires were generally under control, but warned that conditions remained volatile. He appointed a national coordinator to oversee reconstruction in fire-ravaged areas. More than 450 square miles have burned across France this year. Spain's major fires, which have killed at least 13 people, produced the country's largest recorded wildfire and prompted a national emergency. We're no longer advancing on Sunday. In Zamora province, near the Portuguese border, more than 20 ground and aerial units guarded the perimeter of the Fermacell fire against flare-ups in the rugged Arabes del Duero landscape. Most evacuees had returned home, according to local media. Spanish Prime Minister Pedro Sanchez has called for a national pact to confront wildfires, warning that climate change is making them increasingly destructive. And turning back to news in the U.S., or election news, this story from the state of Maine. Wayne McBearty arrived at the town office here one recent morning on a mission to Allegash, Maine. Sporting a black Troy Jackson for Maine baseball cap, he clutched a sheet of notepad paper scrawled with a message. Congratulations, Troy Jackson, on your nomination to run for election to the U.S. Senate. It was the notice that McBearty, a longtime supporter of Maine Democrats' newly installed replacement Senate nominee, hoped officials in Jackson's tiny hometown would add to the digital sign outside their tiny municipal building. Win or lose, that's my highlight of politics, that a friend of mine could potentially be a U.S. senator, McBearty said, momentarily choked with emotion. Inside her office, Allegash's town manager was writing checks. Nola Bagan is no fan of Jackson, who she says didn't do enough to help their struggling community as he rose through the political ranks over two decades to become president of the Maine Senate. 3 years ago, they clashed when Jackson ran unsuccessfully for the position Bagan now holds. She couldn't understand why one of the most powerful politicians in the state wanted the job at all. We have functions in this community that he never shows up to. We have deaths in this community that he never shows up to, Bagan said. We don't see Troy here in this community, she said. Gleeful about flaunting Jackson's victory, McBearty handed Bagan his note. wondering whether she would be willing to post the message. She stared at it silently for 10 seconds, her expression betraying nothing, before confirming that she would take care of his request the next day. "Thank you for doing that," McBrearty said. "I just thought it would be appropriate to give him recognition." "Absolutely," Bagan concurred. "Nothing wrong with that." As he takes on veteran Republican Senator Susan Collins in November in one of the marquee races for control of the Senate, Jackson is betting that his background, including an early career in the logging industry, will allow him to reach the rural Mainers who have increasingly drifted away from the Democratic Party. An oft-repeated Trump slogan, stump slogan rather, invites voters into a movement not from the left or the right, but from the bottom. But even in Allegheny, a one-road hamlet sitting within spitting distance of the Canadian border, its 200-odd residents are sharply divided over their most famous son. For some, Jackson's elevation to Senate candidate, he replaced Maine's Democrats' original nominee, Graham Platner, who withdrew in a cloud of scandal, is a moment of pride. National politicians don't typically come from a place such as Allegheny. It's so remote that half the town doesn't have cell service, and the radio almost exclusively picks up French-language stations broadcasting from Quebec. Like much of northern Maine, Allegheny has been in economic and population decline for decades, though it's now sustained in part by tourism, canoeing on the adjoining Allegheny River, and hunting and snowmobiling in the surrounding woods. Most people think that one person can't make a change, and they can. One person can make a difference, said Darlene Dumond, who runs Two Rivers Lunch, the only restaurant in town. But I don't know if anybody ever thought that it would be a man coming from a small little place like Troy Jackson. There are millions that identify with him, she said. Jackson continued to win re-election to the state legislature for 2 decades, even as the historically Democratic region he represented trended more conservative. In 2020, he received 59% of the vote in his Senate district, while Collins won more than 67% of Aroostook County, where Allegheny is located. And that's going to wrap things up for news for today on Monday, August 3rd, from the Washington Post. I'm Mark Watkins, and thank you for listening.
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0: 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It is currently 5 a.m. Coming up is The Economist, followed at 6 a.m. by The News and Perspective, and Smithsonian at 7.
1: Hello and welcome to this week's reading of The Economist magazine. I'm Virginia Voice volunteer Chris Terrell, reading selected articles from The Economist. We're going to start today, as we usually do, with the leaders section, and our first article is, Should You Be Afraid of Elon Musk? Artificial intelligence is charging ahead. Not even its creators know how to keep up. Artificial intelligence poses a double challenge to the human mind. Not only will the most advanced models soon be able to think better than people, but AI has consequences for humanity which are so uncertain, so potentially vast, and are approaching at such a rapid pace that even the best brains flinch. An example is Elon Musk. In our long interview with him this week, featured in The Insider and our business section, the engineer and entrepreneur sets out two paradoxes and one contradiction. The first paradox is that one of the world's most power-hungry tycoons is enthusiastically helping create a technology that he says will render him, and all other human beings, powerless after as little as 5 years. The second is that the world's richest man says he is preparing for a world of infinite abundance, where money, including his $750 billion fortune, no longer matters. And the contradiction is that, despite these stated beliefs, Mr. Musk continues to act as if they were not true. Mr. Musk is divisive. His political views, disseminated to his 240 million followers on X, strike many as plain-speaking and strike many more, including The Economist, as plainly bigoted. By his own admission, his attempt to use Doge to scythe through the federal bureaucracy went wrong. But he is also one of a handful of men who are pioneering AI and who thereby have an outsized influence on its trajectory. When he speaks, he reflects the debates they are having. His data centers in space could power AI's future. For all his political polemics, he has a record of being right about technology in fields such as electric cars, rockets, and satellite communications that confounded other engineers and entrepreneurs. For those reasons, his claims about AI repay examination. Unfortunately, such an exercise only underlines how ill-prepared the world is for a technology that may soon throw everything up in the air. In his first paradox, the powerful Mr. Musk expects to become powerless because he believes that nobody can stop the thinking capacity of AI from exceeding that of humanity within 5 years and dwarfing it within 10. Just as AIs will dominate the digital realm, so legions of AI-powered robots will dominate the physical world, he predicts. Against such relentless competition, he simply cannot imagine people holding their own. If so, AIs will not take orders from people any more than they would from chimpanzees. While they still have time, the handful of AI pioneers from America and China, which Mr. Musk expects to share or even seize AI leadership, must do what they can to vet each other's models. Their collective task is to make AIs benign by imbuing them with a love of the truth and a desire for humanity to prosper. Governments, he thinks, should provide the muscle by agreeing to step in if any pioneer defies the oligarchy. Mr. Musk is surely right about the potential for AI to accomplish astonishing feats of invention. Even if his timescale is compressed, especially for robotics, the exponential pace at which models' abilities double and redouble has reached the stage where their capabilities will continually cause shock and consternation. Just this week came news of a pair of models from OpenAI that contrived to escape onto the open internet from their supposedly safe isolation in order to cheat at a benchmarking test. However, Mr. Musk's thin layer of optimism cannot conceal a dangerous fatalism. Not long ago, he was worried about humanity becoming AI's pet Labradors. He now professes to lunge from exhilaration to terror within a single day. He tries to look on the bright side, not because the evidence has changed, but as a philosophical conclusion. His largely institution-free regulatory proposal is flimsy and self-serving. Although the urgency is welcome, he wants a technology that he expects to determine the future of humanity to lie in the hands of a few people like him, each with their own values. Nobody can be sure how fast or how far AI will reshape society, but behaving as if the game is up is both a counsel of despair and a misdirection that seeks to convince others who might wish to get involved of the futility of trying. Mr. Musk's second paradox only makes that notion more unsettling. Mathematically, an infinite supply of all goods and services would indeed make everything free. There would be nothing to sell, nothing to save for, and hence no need for a unit of account. Money would be obsolete. Practically, however, such a cornucopia is almost inconceivable. The supply of useful assets like penthouses in Manhattan or prestigious ones like the Mona Lisa is not infinite, let alone the supply of raw materials and energy needed to satiate Earth's 8.3 billion inhabitants. Worse, Mr. Musk has little to say about getting to his utopia. How to attract the vast slabs of capital needed to finance the AIs and the robots when saving has lost its purpose because money is about to revert to useless pieces of paper. How to ride the waves of social and political upheaval as lives are thrown into chaos in the years before his nirvana arrives. How to expect AI-powered authoritarians to surrender power willingly. After millennia of finding meaning through striving, humanity may struggle to adjust to a life of unbounded leisure. Mr. Musk observes that people still like to play chess, even though computer programs could beat them every time. Gardening, he suggests, can be rewarding. This is rather glib. You don't have to read many 19th century Russian novels to know that the feeling of being superfluous can lead to misery and moral decay. Doomers and boomers. Maybe the forest of questions posed by AI is simply too immense for one person to hold in their head. Perhaps that is why Mr. Musk still talks passionately about the need to eliminate bureaucratic waste and how multicultural Britain is flirting with civil war because its welfare policies are a magnet for migrants from outside Europe. For in a world of AI-induced plenty, waste is almost a meaningless concept, and the incentive to emigrate to a rich country evaporates. Indeed, fretting about such things uses up valuable time that Mr. Musk could instead devote to reducing the risk, even very slightly, that all-powerful AIs are malign. Some will say the contradictions and sweeping generalizations show that Mr. Musk is unserious. But that would be to take false comfort. Mr. Musk is a genius who is nonetheless quite capable of holding views that are contradictory. Investors must agree. Anyone who plans to own shares in SpaceX for the long term must both believe in Mr. Musk's vision for AI, because he drew on that to justify the valuation in the IPO, and also that saving money still serves some purpose. Instead, Mr. Musk's words suggest a more troubling conclusion. While the race to create the most advanced AI is charging ahead, the thinking about how to prepare society is being left in the dust. The fatalism that Mr. Musk draws from AI's repeated ability to beat expectations risks being infectious. A cynical reading is that this would serve his purpose because he would be freer to pursue the technology without the oversight it deserves. That must not be. Next up in leaders, Aoun goals. Lebanon has a chance to break free of Hezbollah. With better government, it could become a business hub once again. Empathy is not a quality usually associated with Donald Trump, but he sounded compassionate when he met Joseph Aoun, Lebanon's president, on July 21st. Lebanon has been a very mistreated country, said President Trump. Indeed, it has. Its modern history includes long occupations by both Israel and Syria, and political meddling from Iran, Saudi Arabia, and others. Yet, no one has treated Lebanon worse than Lebanon's own rulers. The past 7 years have seen a financial crash caused by a state-run Ponzi scheme, a catastrophic explosion at Beirut's port, the result of state negligence, and a long war with Israel, started by Hezbollah, an Iranian-backed Shia militia that the state has been too weak and timid to confront. A corrupt sectarian political class has brought the country to ruin. At last, better people are in charge. Mr. Aoun and the Prime Minister, Nawaf Salam, talk of restoring Lebanese sovereignty. They want Israeli troops gone from territory in the south and insist that the state has a monopoly on weapons. Since taking office last year, they have promised to reconstruct war-ravaged regions, restructure insolvent banks, and rebuild a government hobbled by economic collapse. The goal is for Lebanon, a small country of hefty importance, to be once again a business hub for the region and a model of pluralism. The pair have taken some encouraging steps, but must move faster. This cannot be a slow, sequential process, as many assume. Israeli soldiers must not linger for years. Reconstruction and reform cannot wait. Fixing Lebanon requires everything to be done at once, starting today. Reining in Hezbollah, though hard, is essential. Doing so would land a welcome blow against Iran's influence in the Middle East. It would also encourage talent to stay at home or return. Lebanon is a diverse place that produces educated, skilled people. Chronic dysfunction has made them its main export. They deserve a chance to succeed without emigrating. Security forces hesitate to confront Hezbollah, lest they trigger another civil war. Their fear is understandable, but must not be an excuse for inaction. The army needs to exert control, not merely making a show of confiscating the weapons Hezbollah allows it to. Officers sympathetic to the group should be dismissed. Courts should get tougher. Hezbollah's military wing is banned, yet operatives arrested for carrying weapons are too often just released quickly or are given symbolic fines. Such leniency stores up trouble for the future. Mr. Aoun hopes to drain Hezbollah's support by showing that the state can rebuild what the militants cannot. To do that, it must fix the financial sector. Investors will not come if banks don't function. It should finalize a long-delayed agreement with the IMF. Mr. Salam has secured two laws required to unlock a deal, but allies of the bank in Parliament are stalling over a third, to allocate an estimated $80 billion worth of losses. Lawmakers need to pass it. Delay will not save bankrupt lenders. It will only prolong the country's despair. Lebanon must also tackle widespread corruption. It should start by prosecuting those responsible for the port blast, which killed more than 200 people. Tarek Bitar, a judge, battled years of obstruction to investigate it. His probe implicated scores of officials. Prosecutors should file charges. The government can only do so much. On July 20th, Israel moved back from small, quote, pilot zones under a deal it signed with Lebanon in June. Mr. Trump should ensure it completes further pullbacks, otherwise the South cannot be rebuilt. With its army stretched by 3 years of war, withdrawal is in Israel's own interest. If a new government takes power in Israel after October's election, it must make clear it has no long-term ambitions in Lebanon. Too many of Benjamin Netanyahu's far-right partners have said otherwise. Western and Arab countries need to offer support. America has allocated just $36 million for the Lebanese army in the 2027 budget, much less than it gave in previous years. And it has long restricted sales of advanced weapons to Lebanon, worried they might be used to threaten Israel or be transferred to Hezbollah. This was short-sighted. Keeping the army weak let Hezbollah become strong. America should convene a donor conference. Rebuilding the South alone is not enough. Leaving out other Lebanese communities risks encouraging sectarian resentment. The country needs roads, internet access, and a functional power grid. Donors should focus on specific projects and release help in tranches as specific reforms are enacted. With a weakened Hezbollah and a better government, this is Lebanon's best chance at reform in decades. Hezbollah is betting the effort will fail. It must be proved wrong. Next up in Leaders, fixing the truth machine. Prediction markets need better rules. Their capricious settlement mechanisms are putting off serious investors. Some call them truth machines. Prediction markets, in which punters can bet on anything from the outbreak of war to what celebrities will wear, reveal in their prices the closest thing to humanity's best guesses about the future. Such markets can provide both entertainment and economic benefit. If people and firms can discern risk and opportunities from market prices, they will make better decisions. Some might even trade to hedge their exposure to events. One American bet big against the government forgiving his student debt, allowing him to pay down some whatever happened. So it is good that these markets have been growing. Volumes on Kalshi, the biggest such financial exchange, climbed to $33 billion in June, a 40-fold year-on-year increase. The firm is reportedly seeking to raise funds at a $40 billion valuation. Polymarket, its main rival, at $15 billion. Yet, both markets face growing pains. Neither has devised a reliable way to settle contracts. Bookmakers have long faced such problems. They dealt with them by building up a body of rules and precedent. Prediction markets have no such infrastructure to call on. The process at Polymarket's main exchange, which is crypto-based, verges on the absurd. Its contracts are loosely worded and often rely on a, quote, a consensus of credible reporting, unquote, to resolve them, inviting disputes. When markets are contested, the exchange turns to holders of a little-known cryptocurrency, UMA, to vote on which way a bet should close. A democratic resolution mechanism may sound attractive, but the oracle, as it is known, is gameable. An investigation by The Economist has revealed that a handful of wallets control a majority of the ballot and that big Polymarket traders routinely vote on how to define the outcome of their own bets. Kalshi, which, unlike Panama-domiciled Polymarket, operates under the BDI of America's financial regulator, has a saner approach. It has hired a small team, led by former university debating champions, to write precise rules for every trade. They settle contracts based on those rulebooks. No one involved in the process is allowed to place bets. But the team is too small to cope with the more than 10,000 contracts trading on any given day, spanning topics from congressional salaries to the price of compute. In the rush to grow, it is listing ambiguously worded bets and publishing typo-strewn rulebooks. Resolution has been inconsistent. Cauchy did not pay out on the Kamani out trade in full, but did settle a contract on Jimmy Carter attending Mr. Trump's inauguration as a no after the former president died. Prediction markets must become more predictable if they are to keep growing fast, and certainly if they are to attract big trades by institutional investors. Contracts should be clear in advance. Rules should be set by subject matter experts with adequate resources. And decisions should set precedents. Only if it is known what contracts mean can prediction markets become important in global finance and realize the vision of the truth machine. Our next article in Leaders, Backwards with Burnham, Britain's troublingly nostalgic new prime minister. In an era of change, Andy Burnham promises to rewind the clock. It feels as if the world is accelerating. Remarkable artificial intelligence models are released by the month. Medicine offers tantalizing breakthroughs in everything from cancer to the common cold. And Britain, where self-driving taxis now prowl the streets in one of the first trials in Europe, is poised to reap the fruits of this revolution so long as it remains open to the world and is quick to embrace change. Yet, Britain's new leader wants to wind back the clock. Andy Burnham became prime minister on July 20th after winning the endorsement of 94% of Labour MPs. As he spoke from Downing Street, it was clear why they are now optimistic after Sir Keir Starmer's inert era. The new man was folksy and brimmed with the belief that he can get stuff done. But a prime minister's first address is the moment to tell voters the truth about the hard choices that a sunnier future demands. Mr. Burnham used his to hawk a soothing mix of nostalgia and giveaways. In Mr. Burnham's telling, everything went wrong with Margaret Thatcher and four decades of neoliberalism. He bemoans privatization and laments the disappearance of steelworks and textile mills. He promises to reindustrialize the heartlands by gearing state procurement to British firms. Governments everywhere are peddling a manufacturing nostalgia to appease restive voters, but it is a bizarre vision for Britain, which has been an architect and beneficiary more than a victim of globalization. Manufacturing was struggling for decades before Thatcher, and the economy is tilted towards services more than ever. Sir Tony Blair taught New Labour to embrace globalization and made it an electoral powerhouse. Attempting now to create factory jobs by fiat will waste money. Mr. Burnham gets Britain's malaise back to front. The problem is not that Britons are being lashed by the winds of globalization. It is that they change jobs, switch between sectors, and move home for work less than they used to. Stagnation, not disruption, is the disease. Then came the giveaways. Mr. Burnham says his priority is giving the public breathing space with energy bills and bus fares subsidized by reprioritizing long-term government programs. His arithmetic is shoddy, and again, his diagnosis is faulty. To blame high nominal prices for the country's woes is to look at the wrong side of the ledger. The underlying problem is years of stagnant real wages owing to weak productivity growth. Mr. Burnham's prescription, scrapping tomorrow's reforms for sweeties today, is a recipe for further stagnation. It will do nothing for Britain's economic funk, but it will feed a cynical politics that tells voters the best they can ask for from their leaders is money-off vouchers. Mr. Burnham is not a socialist who reads Gramsci under the bedclothes. He wants to keep relations with America on the road and to get closer to Europe. He is, however, a careerist who knows how to tickle his party's tummy and boasts of living close to the people. and this leads him to waste his rhetorical gifts. When it is time to tell hard truths and prepare voters for painful trade-offs, Andy panders. The hardest truth is that Britain is living beyond its means, and the bond markets have the Treasury on notice. Sir Keir failed above all because he could not reconcile his promises to avoid tax rises, reduce borrowing, and repair public services. Instead of untying this knot, Mr. Burnham is pulling it tighter. He flirts with big cuts to income tax, but complains that he has been misunderstood. He says that he is a fiscal disciplinarian, but then goes on to suggest that flexibility can be found in the fiscal rules. He hints at largesse for defense and social care, but how much is anybody's guess? Sooner or later, the sophistry will have to end and choices will have to be made. Mr. Burnham has squandered his first speech and best chance to signal change, but not all is lost. John Healey, his new chancellor, is no fool. Kaniksha Narayan, an impressive AI minister, has been promoted. Perhaps the talk of mills and foundries is rhetorical cover for backing the sectors Britain is actually good at. Mr. Burnham needs to push ahead more boldly with Sir Keir's reforms to get more housing and infrastructure built. The danger is that nostalgia and handouts work for Labour. If Mr. Burnham gets the poll bounce he craves, he will double down. But here, Labour's interests diverge from Britain's. The road to productivity growth and better living standards lies in reforms that make Britain an attractive place to invest and nurture businesses. Turn backwards, and the rewards from a world moving ever faster will pass Britain by. Next up in leaders, Saudi uranium. Donald Trump's Saudi deal risks nuclear proliferation. It could have consequences far beyond the Middle East. First, an editor's note published July 24th, Mr. Trump said on Truth Social that the nuclear deal with Saudi Arabia was, quote, totally subject to the kingdom's recognition of the State of Israel, and there would be no enrichment, though what he meant by that was unclear. When America first made a nuclear cooperation deal with the United Arab Emirates, or UAE, in 2009, it insisted on strict conditions. The Emiratis had to forego domestic uranium enrichment and reprocessing and sign up to the Additional Protocol, a follow-on to the Nuclear Non-Proliferation Treaty, or NPT, which provides for tough inspections. The UAE agreed and now has four reactors supplying 25% of its electricity. American officials called it a gold standard agreement. The deal with Saudi Arabia that President Donald Trump announced on July 22nd would not even qualify as bronze. The text has yet to be published, but if leaks are accurate, it will firm up America's twitchy relations with the kingdom and be lucrative for American companies. But it risks undermining the NPT with bad consequences far beyond the Middle East. The agreement, which Congress must review, will not require Saudi Arabia to swear off enrichment. Instead, the countries will together conduct a two-year study on whether the kingdom needs such a capability. If yes, America could build an enrichment facility on Saudi soil. Otherwise, the kingdom would agree not to pursue one for 10 years. The Trump administration promises that any Saudi nuclear program would be subject to rigorous inspections. But the kingdom would not have to join the additional protocol. Congress should block the deal, but would need a two-thirds majority to overcome a presidential veto. Saudi Arabia has reasons to pursue a civil nuclear program. Sweltering summers strain its grid. It burns crude oil to meet soaring demand, a dirty and wasteful way to produce electricity. Nuclear power would free up more oil for export. The benefits to America are narrower. A nuclear deal was originally meant to help persuade Saudi Arabia to establish ties with Israel. That looked imminent before the war in Gaza began in 2023. No longer. Announcing it now looks like an attempt to elbow out China and Russia, which saw a chance to get closer to Saudi Arabia. It may be a sop to a country furious at Mr. Trump's bungling of his war with Iran. It is typical Trump. A flawed deal as compensation for an incompetent war. What are the risks? Saudi Arabia has been a stable monarchy for a century and an American ally for almost as long. But governments can change, and the kingdom has a history of extremism. No one knows for sure who would control a Saudi nuclear program in the future. Mohammed bin Salman, the crown prince, has said that Saudi Arabia would build its own nuke if Iran developed one. Recent events will hardly have made him less wary of his belligerent neighbors. All this complicates matters in the region. Iran's position in any nuclear talks with America may harden. Why agree to relinquish its uranium enrichment program, as Mr. Trump insists, if the Saudis are getting their own? The UAE may not be happy either, seeing its Saudi rival win a more permissive deal than it achieved. Israel, the region's only nuclear power, will be nervous. Turkey may ask if it should race for a nuke. That points to a larger problem. The NPT had been a rare success. Since it was signed in 1968, only four new countries have acquired and kept nuclear weapons. The taboo on proliferation has long been a point of bipartisan agreement in America. Mr. Trump may see this sort of proliferation as harmless, since it involves an ally, but this is how the NPT starts to crumble, with American allies pursuing latent nuclear capabilities. Officials in South Korea, for example, are quietly discussing if getting a bomb would better deter their nuclear-armed neighbor to the north, especially if America's nuclear umbrella becomes unreliable. Similarly, Japan's defense minister recently urged a debate on his country's nuclear weapons policy. Perhaps the Saudi enrichment facility will never be built. When you cannot solve a problem, commission a study. It is a time-honored way to avoid decisions. The two-year timeline means a choice may fall to America's next president, who will surely be less erratic and less financially beholden to the kingdom than Mr. Trump. Still, the deal is shoddy. Far better to insist the Saudis accept the same terms as the Emiratis did. Congress should press Mr. Trump to do better. Finally, in our leaders section today, in praise of hypocrisy. When a president stops pretending that voters count, disaster beckons. Tiny Nicaragua offers a cautionary tale for Democrats everywhere. Hypocrisy is the homage that vice pays to virtue, wrote François de la Rochefoucauld, a French moralist. This is especially true in politics. Autocrats usually put on a big show of holding elections. These may be phony, as in Russia or Iran, but they allow rulers to claim to govern by popular consent, which lends them at least the appearance of legitimacy at home and abroad. So it is highly unusual for the leader of a country that holds elections to say, no more. Yet, that is what Daniel Ortega, Nicaragua's co-president, did on July 19th. There will never be elections here again, he announced, while the world's attention was on the football World Cup final. He complained that opposition parties wanted to use elections, quote, to seize power. That is indeed what elections are for. Nicaragua is a small country, but this rhetorical Rubicon matters. Globally, democracy has been in retreat for two decades or so. The worst deterioration has been in places that were free or partly free and have gradually become less so, as power-hungry leaders have squeezed the media, nobbled the courts, and persecuted the opposition. According to Freedom House, an American watchdog, Nicaragua is the second worst backslider of the past 20 years after Mali. Mr. Ortega was freely elected in 2006, but then set about dismantling every institution that could challenge him. He locked up and sometimes tortured his rivals. He forced the media to praise the awful poetry of his wife and co-president, Rosario Murillo. Roughly a tenth of the population fled. For Daniel, the lion's done. Until now, however, Mr. Ortega has allowed elections, albeit fake ones. In this, he has behaved like other strongmen, who typically rig elections rather than scrap them. Even coup leaders with guns on their hips typically say they will hold a ballot as soon as circumstances allow. Now, Mr. Ortega has taken off the mask, says Felix Maradiagra, a former presidential candidate who was stripped of his citizenship and deported. He has made explicit what other autocrats feel compelled to hide, that they will not submit to the will of the people. Presumably, he has done so on the assumption that this will not provoke a forceful response from the United States, which once cared about democracy in its backyard. If Nicaragua formally becomes a one-party state and suffers no diplomatic blowback, others may follow. Marco Rubio, America's Secretary of State, condemned Mr. Ortega's words, but spelled out no serious consequences. Nicaragua highlights two further problems that the global decline of democracy is likely to aggravate. First, leaders who cannot be removed will age in office. Mr. Ortega is 80. Perhaps mental infirmity contributed to his latest bombshell. Second, succession. The peaceful transfer of power is tricky in a dictatorship. Mr. Ortega wants his unpopular wife to take charge when he dies, and then his equally odious son. This is a toxic combination. Aging rulers for life seldom improve with each passing decade, and dynasties foisted on unwilling citizens are rarely a recipe for good government. Just ask the people of Uganda, where the 81-year-old strongman's son, army chief, and presumed heir has threatened to muzzle the press and castrate the main opposition leader. Or, depending on where you live, you may be able to think of an example closer to home. The difference between rigging elections and abolishing them may sound trivial, but it is not. So long as rulers pay lip service to democratic norms, dissidents can try to hold them to their own professed standards and embarrass them when they fall short. So long as the elections are held, there is a chance the strongman will miscalculate and lose. Sometimes the popular will prevails despite a tilted playing field, as Viktor Orban discovered in Hungary this year, and Mr. Ortega discovered when a free election ended his first spell in office in 1990. So the precedent being set in Managua is troubling. A world where autocrats no longer pretend to care what the people think would be worse than today's. All the more reason for Democrats everywhere to insist on the most basic of rights, to choose their own rulers. Moving on now to some select articles from this week's Economist. The first comes from the Americas section. Eat up. South America is eradicating hunger. Thank central banks and savvy handouts. The smell of grilled meat wafts through the shanty town of Guama. Its riverside favelas are among Brazil's poorest, but on a recent weekday, residents cooked steak and shrimp on their porches. Life isn't easy, says Alex Lima, a shopkeeper who sells coxinha pastries from his wooden house on stilts in the coffee-colored water. Yet it is improving, fast. The share of people who are hungry has been decreasing faster in South America than anywhere else in the world. It is down by one-third since 2020, according to a report published on July 21st by the UN's Food and Agriculture Organization, or FAO. Just 3.5% of people in the region consume insufficient calories, the lowest level recorded. Eliminating hunger by 2030 is one of the UN's Sustainable Development Goals. If there is a region in the world that can potentially achieve that, it's South America, says Maximo Torero, the FAO's chief economist. The continent has been here before. Hunger plummeted in the 2000s as a commodity boom lifted economic growth, allowing left-wing leaders to splurge on social programs. In Venezuela, Hugo Chavez created state-subsidized supermarkets. Argentina's Néstor and Cristina Kirchner funded comedores populares, or soup kitchens. Brazil's Luiz Inácio Lula da Silva expanded credit for small-scale family farmers. The splurging worked, but when commodity prices fell in 2014, triggering recession,

dragged swaths of the middle class into poverty and hunger. Yet most countries have recovered. Brazil led the way. Lula, as the president is commonly known, made food security a priority when he returned to office in 2023. By 2025, Brazil had made it off the UN's hunger map, which tracks countries where more than 2.5% of the population suffers from chronic hunger. Chile and oil-rich Guyana were also removed. Argentina is almost there at under 3%. Colombia and Paraguay are approaching at 4%, while Peru and crisis-battled Venezuela are making inroads near 5%. Even Ecuador and Bolivia have improved a tad to 11% and 20% respectively. Only Suriname is moving in the wrong direction. This decline rests on sturdier foundations. The first is macroeconomic stability. South America's central banks are far more independent and adept at managing inflation than they were two decades ago. Its monetary officials were quick to lift interest rates aggressively during the pandemic, getting inflation under control faster than elsewhere. While COVID-19 stimulus packages did swell public debt, subsequent governments have trimmed spending, too much of which can pump up inflation. President Javier Milei's shock therapy has yielded Argentina's first primary surplus since 2008. Conservatives in Bolivia, Chile, and Ecuador are also cutting spending. Newly elected right-wingers in Peru and Colombia pledge to do the same. This eases pressure on grocery bills. Monthly food price inflation in Argentina has slowed from a peak of almost 30% in 2023, among the world's worst rates, to under 2% in June, lower than wage growth. Bolivia's annual rate was 33% in November when a right-wing president, Rodrigo Paz, took office. It is now running at around 13%. In Ecuador, food inflation has turned negative while wages are stable. Alongside big oil reserves, fiscal discipline has buffered South America from the economic shock of the Iran war. Yet, groceries that become more affordable over time do little to help those too poor to buy enough food today. Social programs are the other pillar of South America's success in reducing hunger. Most famous is Brazil's Bolsa Família, a cash transfer program which pays families a stipend if they vaccinate their children and send them to school. Lula has also raised Brazil's minimum wage. These are the core policies, says José Graciano da Silva, a former boss of the FAO. Such measures were standards in the 2000s, too. However, they have become more sophisticated, says Elisabetta Resine of CONSEA, the Brazilian government's advisory council on food security. Bolsa Família has digitalized payments and linked them to social registries, reducing fraud and increasing flexibility, so that, for instance, it can now cover seasonal workers who dip in and out of poverty. Colombia is looking at scrapping conditions on cash transfers to the poorest, whose children may not have a school to attend. Chile's version includes job training. Cash transfer schemes are wildly popular. Right-wing politicians have embraced them. While in office, Brazil's former president, Jair Bolsonaro, tripled the average stipend provided by Bolsa Família. Mr. Milei doubled funding for food stamps after receiving criticism from the Catholic Church. Abelardo de la Espriella, Colombia's populist right-wing president-elect, has vowed to shrink the state by 40%, yet claims, optimistically, that he will not touch social handouts. Chile's arch-conservative president, José Antonio Kast, has needed to invoke the specter of drug crime in an effort to slash benefits, proposing a vandals registry that blocks those with a criminal record from receiving benefits. Serious challenges remain. The biggest is climate change. With rising temperatures, plant pests

and crop failures have become more common. The coming year looks especially fraught. The National Oceanic and Atmospheric Administration, a U.S. government agency, says the coming cycle of the El Niño weather pattern will be very strong. That is the highest of the five categories used to rank the phenomenon, used for only the third time since 1950. It's going to aggravate every food problem, says Carolina Trevelli, a former government minister in Peru. That makes it a bad moment to fine-tune welfare schemes. Yet change is needed. Many countries struggle to wean recipients off cash transfer programs. A study found 1/5 of children who in 2005 were covered by Bolsa Familia were still covered as adults in 2024. What began as a relatively cheap and focused project in 2003 has ballooned. It now costs 1.5% of GDP and covers nearly a fifth of households. The current design is discouraging workers from joining the formal sector, according to a paper by Daniel Duque of the Getulio Vargas Foundation, a university in Sao Paulo. There are more efficient ways to fight hunger, he says. Then there's diet. The shares of children who are overweight and adults who are obese have surged to record levels of close to 10% and 30% respectively, among the worst in the world. Adjusted for purchasing power, South America is the fourth most expensive place in the world to procure a healthy diet after the Caribbean, North Africa, and Southeast Asia. Fruits and vegetables are surprisingly expensive for an area known for growing them. This is because farmland is largely dedicated to commodities. When greens are produced, bad roads and dodgy cold chains yank up costs. Cash-strapped consumers are more likely to reach for processed, calorie-dense products. These are manageable problems. New technologies are helping farmers adapt to a changing climate. Policymakers in Bolivia, Brazil, and Peru have quietly acknowledged that certain programs need better targeting. Improved labeling of healthier food is gaining ground, as are sin taxes, says Juliana Tangari of Comida do Almanha, a Brazilian think tank. No food system is perfect, yet outright hunger may soon have rumbled its last in South America. Next up, we move to news from Europe. The Butcher's Bill. Ukraine's new military commander aims to fight a more modern war. Mykhailo Drapeti is innovative and critical of Soviet-style leadership. Renowned generals from George Patton, who strutted around in cavalry boots and carried two ivory-handled pistols, to the ascetic Bernard Montgomery, understood that their troops' morale depends a lot on the image they project of themselves. Few will have taken the job with the legendary status of Mykhailo Drapeti, who was named the commander-in-chief of Ukraine's armed forces on July 21st, replacing Oleksandr Sirsky. Many hope his appointment will lead to the modernization of Ukraine's armed forces. Though they have shown an unexpected talent for innovation and adaptability in the years since Russia's full-scale invasion in 2022, they have been unable entirely to shake off the stultifying rigidity of their old Soviet-era command structures. General Drapeti, aged 43, first rose to fame as a young major in 2014 when Russia-backed separatists tried to seize Mariupol, a city on the southeast coast. Leading from the front in command of a column of four armored vehicles, he smashed through rebel barricades and into the city. Later that year, he led his battalion on a raid along the Russian border to cut off separatist fighters. His force, along with others, came under fire from Russian troops and was encircled. When a sister battalion surrendered, he led some 260 troops back to Ukrainian lines. His reputation rests on not just bravery, but also compassion. In late 2024, he was appointed commander of the ground forces,
a role focused on training and preparing troops rather than leading them in battle. His first orders were aimed at improving their conditions, revamping recruitment, and introducing technology to reduce losses. He also sought to implement a Western style of command, whereby subordinates were given more authority. The command is gradually shifting from a culture of fear to a culture of responsibility, he later wrote on Facebook. For the first time, the initiative from below has ceased to be a threat and has begun to become a resource. As he granted more responsibility, he held himself to the new standard. In 2025, after a Russian missile killed 12 soldiers on a training base, he resigned, saying he should be held accountable. He was later deployed to a role in which he was more directly involved in planning combat operations, where he won the praise of his subordinate brigade commanders for listening to them and offering support. He is a critic of Soviet-style thinking and micromanagement, noted Rob Lee, an expert on the Ukraine war. This approach was in stark contrast to that of General Sirsky, who was sacked by Volodymyr Zelensky, Ukraine's president, amid big protests calling for him to go. General Sirsky had been unfairly nicknamed the Butcher, partly because of the losses suffered during his dogged defense of the city of Bakhmut in 2023. Many commentators present the contrast between Generals Drapeti and Sirsky as a generational struggle between a young, tech-savvy drone enthusiast and a Soviet-style traditionalist. But that misses the main points of difference between the two. General Sirsky oversaw the widespread adoption of drones in the Ukrainian armed forces and the strategy of using medium-range drones to isolate Crimea and long-range drones to hit oil installations deep in Russia. Yet, he also saw the value of investing resources in more traditional kit, such as tanks and artillery, since these are needed to blunt and break up attacks that would overwhelm defenders armed only with drones. He is also seen as a talented tactical commander, who skillfully led the defense of Kyiv in 2022 and an offensive into Russian territory near Kursk 2 years later. The bigger concerns about General Sirsky's leadership relate to what some saw as strategic blunders, as well as favoritism in the allocation of reinforcements and other resources. Western officers involved in the planning of Ukraine's big summer offensive in 2023 accused him of diverting troops to Bakhmut instead of concentrating forces for an attack in the south. Allies of the general counter that he was tying down Russian troops and that, if there was any misallocation of forces, blame for that should fall on Valery Zaluzhny, who was the chief commander of the time. General Sirsky also developed a reputation for micromanagement and a refusal to fully accept the authority of the defense minister, Mikhailo Fedorov, another young modernizer. When Mr. Fedorov tried to consolidate weak and poorly led units, General Sirsky formed new brigades, diluting already scarce manpower. Sirsky took several of Ukraine's best units and deployed them as a split formation across opposite ends of the front, wrote Jack Watling of the Royal United Services Institute, a think tank in London. After clashing with General Sirsky and failing to oust him, Mr. Fedorov was sacked on July 15th by Mr. Zelensky. The move triggered the protests calling for General Sirsky to go and for Mr. Fedorov's return. Mr. Zelensky has reportedly offered Mr. Fedorov a new job, though it is unclear whether he will take it. The spat has changed his relationship with Mr. Zelensky, which was once trusting and loyal. The outcry over Mr. Fedorov's sacking and its chaotic aftermath has hurt the president's authority. The demonstrations included soldiers such as Andriy Siri, aged 27, who lost his foot in a drone strike. He attached a banner to his crutch reading, "I can't stand up, but I won't shut up." Whatever the talents of the new commander-in-chief, the problems he faces
have no easy fix. And for our last article today, we stay in Europe. The World Cup. Spain's team embodies footballing values FIFA has betrayed. La Roja won the World Cup through teamwork and grit. Less than 24 hours after Spain's victory over Argentina in the World Cup final, Madrid turned out to congratulate the team as they paraded in an open-top bus. "Champions of the world," sang the crowds. The government reckoned 1.8 million people in a city of 3.5 million attended the celebration, many waiting hours in suffocating heat. La Roja, or the Reds, embody Spanish virtues that casual visitors often overlook. Modesty, hard work, and above all, teamwork and unity. Their success is based on denying the opposition possession of the ball and close control and probing interpassing when attacking. In an era of flamboyant sporting superstars, Spain's most influential figure was Rodri Hernandez, an unobtrusive midfield general who was named the World Cup's best player. The team represents national cohesion in a country of fragmented political geography. The squad includes 9 Catalans and 3 Basques. Lamine Yamal and Nico Williams, 2 rising stars, are the children of African immigrants. Until recently, many Catalans and Basques were ambivalent toward La Roja. Now, many seem enthusiastic. The final's audience share on TV in the Basque country was 84%, just below the national average of 87%. The only acts of intolerance were by Bilbao's mayor, a Basque nationalist, who refused to install an outdoor screen for the final, and extremists who tried to sabotage one set up by a conservative party. On the pitch, Spain's victory was won for the values of football. Argentina kicked and shoved. A less indulgent referee would have handed out more than the single red card they received during the match. The punches they threw at their opponents after the final whistle will be investigated by FIFA, the sport's governing body. The World Cup was marked by innovations. Expansion from 32 to 48 teams was on balance a success. Not so crass commercialization, with advertising breaks disguised as, quote, hydration breaks, and a lengthy halftime show alien to the sport's traditions. Football is also supposed to be free of political interference, but FIFA drew criticism when it rescinded a red card from an American player after Donald Trump called Gianni Infantino the organization's boss. In the final, Mr. Trump was backing Argentina, an ally. Too bad. The filigree football of Spain, whom he has called a terrible partner, prevailed. And folks, that's all the time we have for this week's Economist Magazine. I'm Chris Terrell for the Virginia Voice, and thanks for listening. 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
2: 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I'm Virginia Voice volunteer Gary, reading in-depth news stories, opinion columns, thoughtful analysis, and more. I'll be reading for about a half hour today, and another reader will conclude today's program with a second half. 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Failed to Name a Patch of Public Land. Lawmakers voted 20 years ago to name a pocket park for an Adams Morgan activist. Here's why it never happened. By Paul Schwartzman, The Washington Post, July 13, 2026. A time-honored right of city life is complaining about the efficiency of local government, a sport that D.C. residents embrace with gusto whenever they're less than pleased with, say, snow removal or garbage collection. An enduring source of agita in Adams Morgan, a neighborhood well-versed in the art of gripe, is the drama surrounding a triangular spit of public land that has lasted longer than the most successful of Broadway shows. It was 20 years ago this month when the D.C. City Council passed legislation directing the city's Parks Department to rename the property, a pocket park at 19th Street Northwest and Columbia Road, across from a 7-Eleven, for a community leader who died in 2003. The council unanimously approved the Carolyn Laurenti Memorial Designation Act of 2006, leading residents at the time to think that it wouldn't be too long before the city would be putting up a sign in her honor. Think again. Three mayors and four presidents later, no sign commemorating Laurenti has been installed, a delay that has led D.C. officials and residents to generate enough back-and-forth emails to wallpaper the most sprawling of the neighborhood's stately row houses. How many D.C. agencies does it take to post a park sign? Was how one resident, Michael Rogers, began a sarcastic screed he recently posted on the Adams Morgan mailing list to mark the anniversary of the Laurenti legislation. He described the D.C. government's two decades of delays as a truly impressive milestone, adding, "Your commitment to inaction is genuinely staggering." The protracted limbo has not stopped neighborhood residents from planting trees and putting a trellis and a bench in the parklet, an otherwise scruffy patch of grass and dirt that is about 450 square feet, or the size of a studio apartment. They even came up with their own sign, conceived of by a neighborhood resident and created by a youngster, that pays homage not to Laurenti but to the 7-Eleven across the street. "Slurpee Park," reads the makeshift wooden marker posted at the foot of the trellis. For years, neighborhood leaders and residents have sought clarity from county officials about which agency oversees the pocket park and would install the sign that the council ordered to honor Laurenti. Every new round of emails, it seems, only added to the communal frustration. At another point, an official with the City Parks Agency told a resident that the parcel belonged to the D.C.'s Transportation Department, an explanation that also seemed logical considering that the property, at the time, abutted a bus stop that has since shuttered. A DDOT official, meanwhile, informed Rogers in an email that after conferring with what she called the agency's right-of-way division, she was seeking to determine the feasibility of signage installation. As recently as February, 10 months after the local advisory neighborhood commission asked DDOT to transfer the land to the city's parks department, a parks official said the agency would undertake a review to determine if this is something we would like to include in our agency inventory. Then in June, a DDOT official, after a neighborhood commissioner asked for an update, replied that there was nothing new to report and that the agency was trying to figure out which teams should be involved in DDOT since it likely isn't a policy-only issue at this point. Bureaucratic bafflegab that Commissioner Howard Beluke wrote to a resident describing the official's response. Yet neighbors have not given up their quest to honor Lorente, a Chattanooga native who was a tenant organizer at her Adams Morgan apartment building before being elected to the Advisory Neighborhood Commission, a seat she held from 1996 to 2000. Her community involvement included leading the effort to create an Adams Morgan Heritage Trail, a self-guided tour of the neighborhood's history. In 2003, at the age of 65, Lorente died after suffering a heart attack. She was a civic-minded do-gooder, said Barbara Heil, a resident retiree who lives in an apartment building across from the parklet where Lorente lived. She was the sort of person who every neighborhood needs. She mattered. Heil was among those who applauded when Graham introduced the Lorente legislation in 2005, a measure that passed the following year, after several community members testified that she deserved the honor. As part of its review, the council determined that the signage would not have a negative fiscal impact and that the Parks Department could handle the minimal costs. Over the ensuing years, as the parcel remained unmarked, Heil said she spent several thousand dollars of her own money putting in plants and installing the trellis. More recently, a neighborhood resident named John Anthony has taken it upon himself to fill up buckets of water several times a week and lug them across the street to douse the greenery, which includes a rose bush, two vines of climbing roses, and three crepe myrtle trees. A year ago, he came up with the Slurpee Park idea, which a local blogger, the Prince of Petworth, hailed as the greatest pocket park name in town. As they took care of the patch, neighborhood residents couldn't help but notice that the city had spruced up a nearby pocket park across Columbia Road and installed a sign honoring Ann Hughes Hargrove, another civic activist who had died in 2014. The marker for Hargrove, also mandated by the council, fueled questions about why the city couldn't do the same for Lorente. Nolan Treadway, Parks Department spokesperson, said the pocket park name for Hargrove had a sign because the parcel is managed by his agency. He said he could not answer questions about the plot dedicated to Lorente because it is controlled by DDOT. DDOT Director Sharon Kirschbaum, in an emailed statement, said the agency fully supports the community's wish to celebrate Lorente, even as the property's legal designation and applicable district laws have made more adding signage complicated. Kirschbaum said that DDOT is actively working with the Neighborhood Business Improvement District, BID, to find a non-governmental path forward that will give Ms. Lorente the recognition she deserves. Kristen Barden, the BID's executive director, said a high-ranking DDOT official called her Friday after the Post's initial inquiry about the site and asked whether the organization would help with installing a sign. "Give us the money and we'll do it," Barden recalled telling the official. "Done." When the sign will be put in remains unknown. More uncertain, perhaps, is that D.C. officials, neighborhood leaders, and residents will be trading even more emails. The saga of Slurpee Park, how D.C. failed to name a patch of public land, by Paul Schwartzman, The Washington Post. After years of hype, a giant indoor water park and resort opened soon in Spotsylvania. Here's What You Need to Know, by Hayden Brockelman, The Richmonder, July 19, 2026. Driving through Spotsylvania County on Interstate 95, the new Kalahari Resort is hard to miss. Scheduled to open November 12, Kalahari's primary appeal is its sheer number of amenities, all of which are located within the hotel. The resort chain's trademark is its giant indoor water park, and Virginia will have more than 50 water slides, as well as an adults-only swim-up bar. The 900 million, 1.38 million square foot resort also includes a hotel with more than 900 guest rooms, an adventure park with rides, a ropes course, go-karts, and over 250 arcade games, a convention center, and several retail and restaurant facilities. This is the company's fifth location nationally, all Africa inspired in their decor. Located just off I-95, the resort advertises convenient distances from Richmond, Charlottesville, Washington, D.C., and many other East Coast metropolitan areas. It's being described as a game changer for the state, with impacts that will be felt in Richmond. Kevin Marshall, who directs Spotsylvania's Economic Development Authority, said the company initially looked at building in Virginia nearly two decades ago, announcing plans to build a $200 million resort in Fredericksburg. However, funding fell short during the recession and the project was nixed. Marshall noted that Kalahari had previously tried to put the resort in a different area in Spotsylvania in the years following the Fredericksburg attempt, but backed off after running into access issues. Despite the setback, Marshall convinced the company's site selector to return and look at the current location with evident success. They applied for commercial rezoning in July 2022 and broke ground in October 2023. A new tourism destination. Brian Shanley, Kalahari, Virginia's general manager, said that as of early June, there were already over 175 group and business bookings, including the governor's conference on tourism, with over 500 rooms booked. He described single-family bookings as solid, with one-night stay for two adults and two children currently starting at $415, a price that includes water park access. Pricing goes up to $2,323 for presidential suites that sleep up to 12. The Governor's Conference will be the hotel's first major event, starting 6 days after the resort opens. Eric Terry, Association President of the Virginia Restaurant, Lodging, and Travel Association, said in mid-June that he and others involved with the conference were given a hard hat walkthrough several weeks prior, and they have no concerns about the resort's progress or ability to start operations on time. Terry added that they chose Kalahari because the conference is always looking for whatever the newest and most exciting tourism in the state is, and Kalahari fit the bill. Will it eat into GRCC's business? Despite the proximity to the Greater Richmond Convention Center, Kalahari Shanley said the resort's business model as an all-in-one location differs greatly from the convention center, and he believes the resort will add to, as opposed to take from, potential tourism business. Nate Harris, the Greater Richmond Convention Center's general manager, echoed that sentiment, saying he doesn't expect the resort to hurt the convention center's business. He said the two venues' distinct locations will allow them to attract different types of events, especially given that the GRCC is the largest continuous event space available in the region at 700,000 square feet, while Kalahari measures 150,000 square feet. And that Kalahari could potentially prove beneficial for Richmond tourism, as out-of-towners will likely fly into Richmond International Airport. It's a really exciting time for our region, Harris said. Economic impact. In 2023, Marshall said the resort was expected to generate over 1,400 full-time and part-time permanent positions, with the goal being to hire as many local residents as possible, as well as stimulate economic growth through increased taxed revenue. A spokesperson for the resort said that they expect to have more than 1,000 full and part-time positions hired locally in the Spotsylvania area by opening day. Shanley noted that during construction, on any given day, they have 700 to 800 local workers. The county expects $6.8 million in tax revenue within the first year. Marshall emphasized that the company isn't receiving a tax refund or tax break. Even if Kalahari built that facility and never opened the doors because there was no rebate on the real estate tax, it was still going to be financially positive for Spotsylvania County, he said.
3: The company, county, and EDA have a performance-based agreement rather than an incentive agreement, a distinction Marshall called a win. Unlike an incentive agreement, which provides benefits up front, a performance agreement requires the company to meet certain benchmarks before receiving them. Kalahare's final performance agreement was signed in 2022 after being approved for funding from Virginia's Tourism Development Financing Program, which allows major tourism projects to keep or use certain tax revenues it generates to help pay for construction costs. Under the agreement, Kalahari must generate a set amount of revenue each year and pay its taxes in full before the county returns a predetermined percentage of certain tax revenues to it. In addition to jobs, the resort is expected to significantly boost tourism, both to Spotsylvania County and to Virginia. As of July 1, the project has close to $1 billion in capital investment. Concerns: prices, water, traffic. While many have expressed excitement about the new resort, other residents have voiced their concerns. Several have asked about discounts for locals, with one person writing online that the resort's prices would make staying there near impossible otherwise. Kalahari said the resort will offer day passes, the water park only, the adventure park only, and a combo pass, which will allow people to use the resort's facilities without having to pay for an overnight stay. A spokeswoman said pricing will be similar to other locations where all-day water park passes range from $70 to $95, adventure park passes from $45 to $50, and combo passes from $105 to $135. Marshall said he and his staff have been tracking concerns that residents have voiced and asserted that they will have nothing to worry about regarding water and traffic. While he acknowledged there will be more overall vehicles moving through the area, he said they won't all be arriving and exiting at the same time. He added that the county had hoped to get a traffic light but didn't qualify for one based on the state's traffic impact analysis. As for water, both Marshall and Shanley said they understood the concerns about water usage, but that there was a misconception about the massive amount the resort would use as a water park. Both men emphasized that Kalahari would be reusing their water with state-of-the-art systems. Marshall said that when the resort needs to refill its water, they are required to do so outside of peak hours when people are getting ready for work or getting ready for bed. According to Spotsylvania's Kalahari FAQ or FAQ page, Kalahari's estimate daily average water demand will be 229,000 gallons. With a max of 413,000 gallons. The page also states that the hotel rooms are projected to have the most daily water usage at about 47% of that amount, while the water park is estimated to use 19%. As a Spotsylvania native, Marshall acknowledged the county isn't known for being a top tourism destination. However, he said they're on the way there. Currently, their biggest attractions are Dominion Raceway and the Lake Anna State Park, and the county hopes Kalahari will really put them on the map, as well as become a beneficial addition to the community overall. When it's, 19 degrees outside and it's 4 inches of snow, how nice is it to be able to go hang out in the indoor wave pool at Kalahari? That's never been an option for anyone around here. Now it will be. After years of hype, a giant indoor water park and resort opens in Spotsylvania. Here's What You Need to Know by Hayden Brockelman, The Richmonder. Chesterfield County launches drone as a first responder program, first of its kind in Central Virginia. By Taylor Locke, WTVR.com. Chesterfield County, Virginia. Chesterfield County has launched the first drone as a first responder program in Central Virginia, stationing 3 drones that can deploy before first responders even arrive on scene. The program is the result of a partnership with Skydio. Drone docks are located on the rooftops of Meadowbrook High School, A.M. Davis Elementary School, and Manchester Middle School, all in areas with high volumes of calls for service. Carpenter said traditional response times are limited by road conditions and traffic. We are tied to restraints of roadways, traffic conditions, stoplights, etc. These units are able to get on scene in a matter of seconds, you know, to the tune of maybe 120 to 90 seconds to be able to then provide intelligence to responding units on the ground. So this is a game changer, Carpenter said. Whether it's a shooting, structure fire, missing person, or a crash, the drones can help determine what resources are needed so responders can be better prepared before they arrive. The drones fly at about 45 miles per hour and use thermal cameras that point forward until they reach the vicinity of a scene. Carpenter said the technology is meant to support, not replace, first responders. Let me be clear. Launching drone as a first responder program is not a replacement to public safety personnel. Public safety personnel have and will always be our primary point of contact when serving our community, Carpenter said. Since the program launched, the drones have assisted in 7 calls for service as of Tuesday morning. The program carries a $900,000 price tag over 5 years. Carpenter said the investment is worth it. When you start thinking about it from this perspective, it's really about saving lives, right? And how much do you put on a life? And I think if we can save one life, it's well worth $900,000 in 5 years, Carpenter said. The county has also launched a public website where residents can see when each drone was deployed and what type of call triggered the launch, and video recorded during the flight. Chesterfield County launches drone as a first responder program, first of its kind in Central Virginia, by Taylor Locke, WTVR.com. Now, a VCU student stole a Fragonard painting from the VMFA in 1984. By Jeff Terich, Richmond Times-Dispatch, July 27, 2026. In the Virginia Museum of Fine Arts, 90 years of operations, only a handful of times has it been a venue for a brazen act of theft. In the 1950s, a small drawing by Edward Degas went missing, and in 1979, a pair of silver medallions worth $20,000 were stolen and subsequently recovered. In November 1984, however, the VMFA saw its most significant loss to date when Landscape with Washerwoman, a 1765 painting by Jean-Honoré Fragonard, went missing overnight. A 220-year-old painting, French painting, described as a jewel in the collection and valued at about $250,000, was stolen from the Virginia Museum of Fine Arts, the museum said last night. This from a November 28, 1984 article in the Times-Dispatch. In the early hours of November 27, before the museum opened, the 2-foot by 2-foot painting by the 18th century artist appeared to be gone from its position in the French gallery. While some of the more valuable pieces in the museum, including a Goya valued at more than $1 million, had touch-sensitive alarms that would sound if anyone were to attempt to remove them, this particular painting did not. Obtained by the museum in 1980, the painting was described by museum director Paul Perrault as a beautiful find. It is a delightful example of one of the main French masters of the 18th century. It's a beautifully painted canvas, he added. Although Perrault said the painting could have been sold right away for well under its appraised value, it's typically only a matter of time before someone would recognize it as being stolen. This kind of thing never pays off, Perrault said. In a surprising twist, only 2 days later, attorney William T. Linka brought the painting back to the police without disclosing how he managed to end up with it. Richmond Police Captain John H. Smith, Jr. held a news conference about its recovery, stating that they didn't have a suspect as of yet, but they had no reason to believe a museum employee was involved in the theft. However, within a matter of days, police were able to link it to one of Linka's clients, Mary Ann Genther, who was given the painting by John Stuart DeButts, a 19-year-old Virginia Commonwealth University student. On December 6, police arrested DeButz and charged him with the theft of the painting. Richmond Circuit Court Judge J.M. Lumpkin set bond at $5,000, and DeButz was released on bail. Around the time of the painting being stolen, however, DeButz had been exhibiting some strange behavior, which his stepfather had linked to him eating some wild mushrooms on a recent hunting trip. 2 days after the painting theft, DeButz was arrested by police after attempting to break into a motorcycle dealership with a credit card and some sticks, and was released on his own recognizance. Genthner said that DeButz had simply walked into the museum, tucked the painting under his arm, and walked out. She told the Times-Dispatch, he said, "Here, it's the most beautiful painting I've ever seen. You can have it." That's a direct quote. Despite her cooperation with police and an effort to return the painting through Linka, Genthner wasn't given any acknowledgement or reward. In fact, when police searched her apartment after linking her to the painting, they discovered two marijuana plants in her bathtub and charged her with possession. She pleaded guilty to the charge and received probation, but remained vexed about the situation. "I spent a lot of time and energy to help them. The pot doesn't have anything to do with it. They forgot I was doing the right thing all along." It was revealed at a bond hearing that DeButz entered the museum from an area that was under construction and knocked down a plywood panel that separated it from the rest of the museum. He then grabbed the painting and walked off with it. Commonwealth's attorney, Aubrey M. Davis Jr., ordered a psychiatric evaluation of DeButz after his arrest. Five mental health professionals who examined him at Central State Hospital and George Washington University Hospital concluded that DeButz was suffering from a psychological disorder when he allegedly stole the painting. As a result, the charges were dropped. Davis concluded that, with the likelihood of DeButz would be found not guilty by reason of insanity, it would not be worth the effort to try him in court. A civil hearing in Northern Virginia held at the time the charges were dropped found that DeButz was no longer a danger to himself or others, and he was released to receive outpatient treatment. Museum officials said that the painting had undergone some minor damage, but it was minimal enough that it could be repaired. How a VCU student stole a Fragonard painting from the VMFA in 1984 by Jeff Terich, Richmond Times-Dispatch. And that concludes our first half hour of today's News in Perspective. I'm Gary for Virginia Voice.
4: Blind and vision-impaired individuals, as well as people with other disabilities, more often than not, are offered much-needed invaluable resources, but are rarely asked or provided opportunities to be the helpers and serve as a beacon of hope for others of similar circumstance. Shards of Light, Voices of the Blind and Vision Impaired, is an initiative designed to showcase the talents of the visually impaired citizens of Virginia. Shards of Light speaks to the cracks of our lives and the light that floods in to illuminate the dark. 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Furthermore, shards of light are our best attributes, our personal radiance. It is these golden rays of light that serves as a beacon and fills us with pride when shared with others. 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And when we create, we let others see through our eyes. Our goal is to identify individuals whose creative abilities are conducive to an audio access format, such as creative writing, musicians, singers, comedians, etc., and broadcast them on the air and internet through a partnership with Virginia Voice, an audio access service. 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Let us share a shard of your light with others.
5: Hello, I'm Virginia Voice volunteer Wayne. continuing today's edition of News in Perspective, with more reporting, commentary, and perspectives from a variety of print and digital publications. We will continue today's program with the article, A U.S. Citizen Deleted His Phone's Data. Now he faces a felony charge. Federal prosecutors charged a man returning to the United States with obstruction because he gave them a passcode that erased his smartphone during a customs search. By Adil Hassan, The New York Times, July 28, 2026. It sounds like something James Bond would use, a gadget that self-destructs if it falls into the wrong hands. But it's actually an open-source operating system that can be downloaded onto Android phones. Federal prosecutors in Atlanta are bringing an obstruction charge against a U.S. citizen who gave customs officers what is known as a duress passcode, which activated software that erased the contents of his phone. The authorities stopped Samuel Tunick, an Atlanta resident, for interrogation at Hartsfield-Jackson Atlanta International Airport as he returned to the United States on January 24th last year, according to a November grand jury indictment. The authorities seized his phone before allowing him to enter the country. A hearing on the case was held last week in federal court in Atlanta. The prosecution is one of the earliest known instances of federal authorities charging a person with destroying evidence with a program designed to wipe a device when a specific code is entered. Mr. Tunick's lawyers argued during the hearing last week that the seizure was unlawful and that he was targeted because of his political activism against Atlanta's plan to build a police and fire training center within a 1,000-acre stretch of urban woodland. Opponents argued that the center, known as Cop City, would militarize officers and destroy precious green space. The statute behind the charge, the federal statute underlying the charge, makes it a felony to destroy evidence or transfer assets to keep the government from seizing them, or to tip someone off about an upcoming search or wiretap. It carries a penalty of up to 5 years in federal prison, a fine, or both. The act applies before, during, or after a search. If the target of an investigation knows that a search or seizure is imminent and that person acts to thwart it, he or she would fall under the statute, experts said. The Federal Public Defender's Office, which handles most cases in the Northern District of Georgia, said that only one other federal indictment had been filed on this charge in the last 30 years. The 2019 case involved an accusation of destruction of evidence related to drug trafficking, said Matthew Dodge, a federal public defender who is on Mr. Turnick's legal team. Why digital data can be seized? Courts have long treated digital data as property. Think about intellectual property theft as one example. So a software wipe is treated in the legal system no differently than flushing physical evidence. The government's argument here is that the physical phone was just a container. The data itself was the property that the authorities had lawful authority to seize. And inputting the duress code was the physical act that caused its destruction. The statute says explicitly it has to be for the purpose of preventing or impairing the government's lawful authority, said Daniel Richman, a law professor at Columbia University and a former prosecutor in the U.S. Attorney's Office. The key is he gave the code to the government, knowing that the entry of this code would erase the evidence. Does it matter that it was a customs search? That it was a border search is central to both the government's prosecution and the defense's legal challenge. Customs and Border Authorities believe that they have the right to search and seize incoming travelers' digital devices without a search warrant or court order because travelers are not on U.S. soil until they're authorized to enter. Mr. Tunick, who was returning from a vacation in the Dominican Republic, and his lawyers argue that even at an international airport, travelers retain vital protections. They said that he was subjected to an unlawful detention, was never read his rights, and was repeatedly denied requests to speak with a lawyer. Federal courts, including the Supreme Court, have said that constitutional rights, like the Fourth Amendment, are diminished at the border because of the federal government's increased interest in protecting our country, Mr. Dodge acknowledged. How a duress passcode works. A duress passcode is a privacy and security feature in which a user has previously configured a secondary password that is not the usual code to unlock the screen. If the user is forced or pressured to hand over a phone, the user can provide this passcode instead of the one that unlocks the phone. When the duress passcode is entered, rather than unlocking the phone, the operating system starts a full wipe of the device's digital contents. The process leaves the physical device and hardware intact while completely erasing the underlying digital data. In Mr. Tunick's case, he used Graphene OS, a private mobile operating system compatible with some Android phones. No details on the original investigation. Many times, the government wants to highlight what it was trying to investigate because that ups the stakes on what the defendant was doing, Professor Richmond said. This is a case where I think they're trying to avoid exactly that by focusing only on the destruction and not what the investigation was about. The statute that is being used in this case has seldom been cited. It does not require the government to prove or explain the underlying investigation. A statute that is typically used carries a heavier maximum penalty of 20 years, but its use often forces the government to detail their underlying investigation. Whether they'll succeed or not remains to be seen if this goes to trial, he said. Timing matters. Professor Richmond suggested the travelers who decide to delete everything on their phone before going through an airport checkpoint simply because they did not want the government looking at their personal files have a strong argument that they did not act with the specific criminal intent to thwart an imminent search. But there's a turning point once you are stopped and are actively being questioned. Intentionally giving a wipe code to people you know to be exercising lawful authority, he said, is going to put you squarely in the realm of the statute. And that is the end of our A U.S. citizen deleted his phone's data. Now he faces a felony charge. By Adil Hassan, The New York Times. Our next article, America's big cities are rapidly losing kids. The number of children is falling across the U.S., but the decline is especially pronounced in big metros. By Rachel Louise Ensign and Paul Overberg, The Wall Street Journal. July 26, 2026. When Fernando and Patricia Escobedo moved to the Willows, an affluent neighborhood in El Paso, Texas, 25 years ago, kids were everywhere. About half of the homes on their cul-de-sac had children. Growing up, the couple's twin daughters used to ride their scooters outside with other neighborhood kids. At an annual block party, they jumped around in a bouncy house and climbed into the local fire truck. The twins are now in college, and the neighborhood feels a lot different. The Escobedos also have a 12-year-old at home, and Fernando said she is one of a few children under 18 on the block. The local elementary school has noticeably fewer kids, and Fernando said he's more likely to see a retired neighbor gardening than a child on a bicycle. It's not the vibe it was 10 years ago when there were still kids here, he said. With the nation's fertility rate at record lows, the number of children under 18 is falling across the U.S., The decline is especially pronounced in big cities, according to a Wall Street Journal analysis. The number of children under 18 living in big U.S. cities is down 6% in the past decade, the journal found, compared with a 1% decline nationwide. The drop is especially stark among families with little kids. The number of children under age 5 in big cities fell 15%, compared with a drop of 7% nationwide. Even cities that are gaining population are losing children. In all, the number of children declined in about two-thirds of the 38 U.S. cities with more than 500,000 residents. The journal analyzed census data from 2015 through 2024, the most recent data available. Families with children cite concerns about costs, safety, and quality of life in their move away from cities. Also contributing to the drop is a growing number of childless residents opting to stay that way, worried about the financial implications and lifestyle trade-offs of having a family. The drop is happening in cities across the economic spectrum. In San Jose, California, where median household income is nearly twice the U.S. level, the number of kids under age 5 has dropped 34% in the past decade, more than any other large city. Ernie and Samantha Solis both grew up in the San Jose area and lived in the city for the early years of their two sons' lives. buying a home was out of reach on their respective salaries as a firefighter and teacher. Daycare cost about $25,000 a year for each child. They worried about state vaccine mandates. In June 2021, they moved to Star, Idaho, a small town a short drive from Boise. "I was just over it," said Ernie. He flies into the city every Monday for his job, stays in free dorms for firefighters during the week, and returns to Idaho every Friday. He's met other dads, electricians, HVAC technicians, and auto body shop owners, doing the same commute. In California, the family rented an older 1,400-square-foot home. In Idaho, they own a 2,300-square-foot house with space to park their RV. They had a third child, a daughter, after moving. Among relatively affordable cities, the number of children has fallen 15% in Albuquerque, New Mexico, and 11% in Milwaukee. City economies are starting to feel the shift. Families are important contributors to a city's tax base, and middle-class families in particular drive demand for goods, such as affordable groceries, that benefit everyone. Fewer kids mean less support for public schools, often one of the largest employers in many cities, and tough choices as classrooms empty out. Some municipalities are rolling out free child care, but it isn't clear if it will be enough to convince people to have children or families to stay. National trends. After the 2008-09 financial crisis, people stayed in cities because that's where good jobs were. But as economic growth became more widespread later in the 2010s, families started leaving for opportunities elsewhere, said Connor O'Brien, a fellow at think tank the Institute for Progress. The decline in city kids started in 2017 and picked up with the pandemic. COVID opened the door for remote work, leading many to reevaluate their lifestyles. Some moved to the suburbs or even farther. Families had more exit options, and they took them, O'Brien said. The falling birth rate is also a major factor. The number of births in the U.S. has fallen 9% in the past decade, largely due to fewer women having children in their teens.

and they took them, O'Brien said. The falling birth rate is also a major factor. The number of births in the U.S. has fallen 9% in the past decade, largely due to fewer women having children in their teens and 20s. Nationwide, the birth rate is falling even more dramatically for Hispanic women, who make up a sizable share of the population in some cities. An analysis by O'Brien found that birth rates in large urban counties fell 18% between 2010 and 2024, the biggest drop of any county type. Of the 38 U.S. cities with over 500,000 residents, the journal found, 13 saw the number of kids grow. Those cities, many in the Sun Belt, are often relatively affordable for middle-class families. They saw the number of children increase 7% over the past decade, while their overall population grew 12%. 17 other large cities saw their populations grow, while the number of children living there dropped. Change in child population from 2015 to 2024 in large cities. In some cities that are losing kids, the falling birth rate is a bigger factor in the drop. In others, it's families moving away. In Albuquerque, about half of the 15% decline in children is from more families leaving than arriving, according to the journal's analysis. The rest is from the falling birth rate. Births in Bernalillo County, where the city dominates the population, have dropped 20% in the past decade. In more affluent Denver, the number of children has dropped 9%, a combination of a small loss due to more families with children moving out than in, and a drop of 7% in the number of births. Across a decade, that translates to almost 7,000 fewer births than if totals had remained steady. Expensive cities. In New York, where the cost of living is high, the number of children is down 8% over the past decade. Since 2000, the city has lost a net 80,000 households with people aged 30 to 54 who are married or who have at least one child under 18. A decline driven by middle-income families, said Melissa Pumphrey, chief economist of the city's Economic Development Corporation. Over that period, New York gained a net 670,000 households of single people or families without kids under 18. Parents have to earn $334,000 to be able to comfortably afford child care for a two-year-old, according to an analysis from the city's comptroller. The median rent for apartments with three or more bedrooms is $5,495 citywide, according to StreetEasy. A couple of years ago, Raheem Brazil was paying $750 a month to rent a room in a home in Queens. That was about a quarter of the monthly take-home pay he earned working as a truck driver for the U.S. Postal Service. He applied for apartments in a city-run affordable housing lottery, but never landed one. When Brazil got engaged in 2023, he and his long-distance fiancée immediately started making plans to leave. He had started considering a move years earlier when he was living in public housing with a daughter he had from a prior relationship who was now 12. Basile looked into the Long Island suburbs, but they were too expensive. He and his now wife, Kiera Basile, eventually settled in Easton, Pennsylvania, which was about 30,000 people last year. Their son was born earlier this year. "Here I feel much lighter," said Basile, who now works in real estate. New York Mayor Zohan Mamdani is rolling out free child care to help families stay in the city. So far, the new program covers a small group of two-year-olds. Brooklyn resident Jenna Edwards always assumed she and her husband would have children, but they had trouble conceiving. They started visiting a fertility clinic in 2019, but learned the projected bill for the initial treatments would be $4,000 to $22,000, even with insurance. There was no guarantee it would work. She worried about other potential costs too, the hospital bill, daycare, nursery school. The couple, who live in a below-market rate rent-stabilized apartment, would probably have to move. Edwards, now 44 and a freelance content creator, decided against doing IVF. "Finances definitely influence just how hard we were willing to try," she said. "It's easy to get almost angry or resentful that it influenced so much every step of the way." More affordable cities. Even in less expensive cities, the prospect of having a child can be financially daunting. In Philadelphia,

where kids are down 6%. Nia Rivera, 39, grew up working class in a row house with her siblings, mother, grandmother, and great-grandmother. She now runs a grant-writing consulting firm and lives in a two-bedroom condo that she owns with her husband, who works as a mariner. Rivera does hot yoga daily and takes dance and acting classes. Her husband is taking a year-long guitar program. Having a child would likely mean satisfying the time and money they spend on these activities. "I love taking classes and learning new things," said Rivera. "I didn't get the chance to do all that stuff as a kid." She also wants to be able to support her mother and stepfather if they need help in the future. Homes in El Paso are less expensive than other cities, but they're still up 32% over the past 5 years, according to Redfin. El Paso's total population is flat over the past decade, but the number of kids has dropped 9%. That was driven by a 30% drop in children under 5. With enrollment down, the El Paso Independent School District is closing elementary schools to save money. Fernando Escobedo, who is 55 and works in finance at his elderly parents' block in the city, where he spent his childhood summers roaming freely with other kids, is also quiet. The annual block party on his own cul-de-sac never came back after COVID. "The people who are left are the parents, older parents," said Escobedo. Economists worry about an aging population because it means fewer working-age taxpayers and more retirees reliant on Medicare and Social Security. Still, the costs for providing education and other services for children can add up. Some cities that have faced a drop in kids have been able to pare spending on public schools, but others have struggled to do so, leaving a bloated level of per-student spending, said Jeff Clemens, a professor at the University of California, San Diego. "The big risk is that a decline in families is a part of broader population decline and erosion of a city's tax base. The places that are effectively replacing families with affluent childless adults are so far avoiding this fate." Taniel Jordan enjoyed attending local festivals and other events when she lived in Milwaukee. After graduating from a local college, Jordan, who is 38 and works in corporate training, was aware of the city's relatively high crime rate, but felt she could keep herself safe. She's soured on city living now that she and her husband have a 3-year-old. Their doorbell camera has captured people stealing packages from their stoop. A nearby playground has rusty and broken equipment. The family installed playground equipment in their backyard, but that means their son rarely plays with other kids. The couple is planning a move to the suburbs of Green Bay, Wisconsin, where they hope their son will be able to attend good schools and play with neighbors. "It just seemed like a very nice place where I would have no problem letting my kids ride a bike down the street," Jordan said. And that's the end of America's Big Cities Are Rapidly Losing Kids by Rachel Louise Ensign and Paul Overberg, The Wall Street Journal. A New Partnership for Virginia Foster Care Kids Needing Homes by Dave Ress, The Richmond Times-Dispatch, July 29, 2026. Some of the children in Virginia's foster care system who have the hardest time finding a new home will be getting even more help. It's coming from a foundation set up by an adoptee, the late founder of the Wendy's fast food chain, Dave Thomas, who knew more than a little about the challenges kids face. Thomas's adoptive mom died when he was just 5. The foundation is teaming up with the Virginia Department of Social Services and 7 nonprofit family service agencies to set up efforts for children who've spent the longest time in foster care waiting for a permanent home. They're older kids, siblings who need to stick together, and children with special needs, said Rita Saarinen, president and chief executive officer of the Dave Thomas Foundation for Adoption. "We're talking about children with multiple levels of trauma," she said. "There's the trauma that got them into foster care, the trauma of going from placement to placement. On average, they've been in 4 different placements. The trauma of learning a foster home doesn't want you, or that you need to go to a residential treatment facility or group home because there's no family-like setting for you, is something that young people who've aged out of the system know all too well. The foundation's new public-private partnership with the state and those 7 nonprofits will bring 12 more adoption professionals to join the 3 that the foundation had already supported in Virginia.
They'll have no more than 12 to 15 children in their caseload, a fraction of the caseload carried by many Virginia social workers as they handle a variety of short-term and longer-term foster care and child protective services challenges. That means these adoption professionals will have the time and expertise to find relatives or extended family members who may not have known a child is in foster care. Experts say this kind of kinship care is one of the best ways of helping a child in foster care. They'll work intensively with the kids through the process of finding a home, getting to know prospective adoptive parents, and all the court procedures involved in completing an adoption. They'll build trust. So many teens in foster care don't trust adults after so many placements, Saarinen said. They'll also work with adoptive parents and not just on arranging adoption, since it can be hard to know what to do to help a traumatized child find stability. Saarinen said the partnership will be there after a child's adoption to be sure the child and parents get the support they need, anything from networking to psychological help. At the heart of everything we do is an urgent drive to transition more children out of foster care and into loving, permanent families, Saarinen said. When we work together with like-minded partners like the state of Virginia, something extraordinary happens. Children's lives are transformed. Families are strengthened and communities are lifted, she said. On average, children served by Wendy's Wonderful Kids in Virginia are 15 years old and 65% are part of a sibling group. They have been in foster care for an average of 2.5 years and have had more than 4 foster placements. To date, more than 16,000 children are in legally permanent homes through the Foundation's program across the United States and Canada, including 274 finalizations in Virginia. Every child deserves the opportunity to grow up in a safe, stable, and loving family. That's why we are proud to partner with the Dave Thomas Foundation for Adoption to expand Wendy's Wonderful Kids across the Commonwealth of Virginia, said Duke Storin, Commissioner of the Virginia Department of Social Services. Their ability to deliver targeted, child-focused recruitment services ensures that youth receive the individualized attention they need to achieve permanency, he said. The nonprofit agencies teaming up with the foundation and the state are Shineforth Children and Family Services, which will have 4 adoption professionals. Jewish Family Services with 3, Children's Home Society of Virginia, C2 Adopt, and DePaul Community Resources, each with 2, and Commonwealth Catholic Charities and Center for Adoption Support and Education, each with 1. And that's the end of the article, A New Partnership for Virginia Foster Care Kids Needing Homes, by Dave Ress, the Richmond Times-Dispatch. And that concludes News in Perspective for Monday, August 3rd, 2026. I'm Wayne for Virginia Voice. Thank you for listening. 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

0: Tune into Virginia Voice Saturday, August 8th at 2 p.m. and again Sunday, August 9th at 11 a.m. for a special broadcast of Shards of Light. On this brand new episode, tune in for an inspiring conversation with artist, entrepreneur, and creative vision founder, Javon Revish. Host Lamont Crawley sits down with Javon to discuss his personal journey, the inspiration behind his creative vision brand, and the story and meaning behind its iconic logo. That's Shards of Light, Saturday, August 8th at 2 p.m. and again Sunday, August 9th at 11 a.m. right here on Virginia Voice.
1: 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It is currently 7 a.m. Coming up is the Smithsonian, followed by Spirituality, Motivation, and Inspiration at 7:30. The Bible readings at 8 a.m., followed by the live reading of the Richmond Times-Dispatch.
2: Hello, and welcome to reading of Smithsonian Magazine here on the Virginia Voice. I'm Mike Kastner, and we're into our summer 2026 issue of Smithsonian Magazine. It's America at 250. And this time around, we're reading Rediscovering America's Original Grand Tour. This written by Tony Perrottet, who says, journey back 200 years to the nation's first great tourist trail, revisiting the sights and wonders that put a young nation on the map. Last summer, I made a pilgrimage to the Rare Book Division of the New York Public Library in Midtown Manhattan. Taking a seat at a polished wood table in the austerely silent, windowless chamber, I requested several near-forgotten texts, original surviving copies of The Fashionable Tour, which qualify as the earliest practical travel guidebooks to the independent United States. The first edition, published in 1822, was a pocket-sized volume with a battered brown leather cover and stained brittle pages. A more detailed second edition, 3 years later in 1825, had trimmed pages and a secure binding, and later editions included alluring illustrations of America's natural and historic attractions. The publication timing is what attracted me. On July 4th, 1826, a year after the second edition appeared, Americans celebrated the 50th anniversary of the Declaration of Independence with parades, banquets, and fireworks. It says, by coincidence, Thomas Jefferson and John Adams both died that day. But patriotic travelers who wanted to mark the country's coming of age that summer knew where to go, thanks in part to the Fashionable Tour. By the time it was circulating, an incipient American tourist trail had been established north from Manhattan through the Hudson Valley to the spa town Saratoga Springs, then west to Buffalo and the country's most renowned natural wonder, Niagara Falls. This American Grand Tour, which took shape during a period of national unity that a Bostonian newspaperman dubbed Era of Good Feelings, was deeply appealing to the first generation to grow up in the independent United States. After their victory over Britain in the War of 1812, Americans were finally becoming confident that their democratic experiment, which many observers feared might fragment, would survive and even thrive. By the 1820s, the Industrial Revolution was gaining pace, creating a budding urban middle class with disposable income, time to travel, and a desire for locally grown attractions and artistic creations, rather than European imports with their fusty old world air. Jonathan Palmer, the historian for Greene County in the Catskill Mountains, when I met him in an archive in the Hudson River port town of Kingston, said it was a historic convergence. The invention of the steamship transformed our relationship with the natural world. Travel used to be prohibitively expensive or time-consuming for most Americans. Now, for the first time in history, humans could go faster than horses could carry them or wind move them. It was a technological leap as dramatic as the invention of the first passenger jets, he said. Then, in 1825, the completion of the Erie Canal opened a new and comfortable route west of Albany to magical Niagara. The fashionable tour offered advice each step of the way. It was written, appropriately enough, by a self-made entrepreneur who was part of the pioneer tourist class to whom he was appealing. The journalist Gideon Meyer Jameson was born in Vermont and worked with a publisher in Manhattan before settling around 1818 in Saratoga Springs, which was emerging as the epicenter of the fledgling New World travel industry. There, he founded the Saratoga Sentinel and had a sideline printing Bibles. Eventually, he made a fortune in real estate. Hardly a household name today, Davison is one of the country's great unsung travel innovators. According to the historian Richard H. Gasson in The Birth of American Tourism. For the 1822 edition, Gasson writes, the 31-year-old Davison organized his entries geographically, and he, quote, pulled the reader along a very specific route, end quote, by using, quote, an omniscient, even commanding tone. Go here, then see that, end of quote. For the first time, Gasson adds practical travel tips. Schedules, prices, hotel recommendations were combined with edifying stories from American history, particularly the Revolutionary War. The first edition was cheap, disposable, and sold only in the reading room Davison had founded in Saratoga Springs. But his 1825 edition made it to the bookstores in New York City, and later editions, at least six over the next 15 years, spread beyond that. Soon, luxury steamers were plying the Hudson. New hotels were sprouting in the Catskills and Niagara. Copycat guidebooks flourished, and aristocrats were complaining of the hoi-poi flooding upstate enclaves like Hyde Park. By the 1830s, scenes from the trail were printed on Staffordshire china for American homes. In the library's windowless room last summer, with the 250th anniversary of 1776 approaching, I pored over the fashionable tour and yearned to escape the air-conditioned archives and recreate the journey a traveler might have taken for the 50th Jubilee in 1826. Apart from a few short seasonal tourist jaunts, commercial passenger boats no longer service long-distance routes along the Hudson River or the Erie Canal, but you can follow Davison's classic trail by car on back roads through upstate New York. I also dropped messages to members of New York's maritime community, including shipbuilders in Buffalo, I'd heard, had a handmade replica Erie Canal boat from 1825. Along the way, I plan to explore the forests, mountains, lakes, and waterfalls that bewitched the first travelers in the 1820s, and to visit the inspiring revolutionary battlefields and memorials. The excitement of that era, I hoped, could be recaptured today. For travelers in 1826, the itinerary inspired adventurous wanderlust, so 200 years later, I set out with anticipation to see how Davison's directions have held up. My grand tour started in downtown Manhattan, and several of the era's attractions survive among the glass skyscrapers of the financial district. I strolled from City Hall, Davison's guidebook said, one of the most beautiful edifices in America, to Trinity Cemetery, where the marble plinth of Alexander Hamilton still receives attention from tourists, thanks to the hit musical Hamilton. From there, I navigated the jumbled 17th century streets to Battery Park, where New Yorkers gathered in 1776 to hear the first reading of the Declaration of Independence. But for travelers in the 1820s, the goal was the Cortlandt Street Wharf, the berth for steamships running up the Hudson River, where they would dodge pushy touts and purchase a $3 passage, which would be equivalent to about $100 today, to Albany, including meals. Recalling the hubbub now is an act of imagination. The wharf closed in the 1930s, And in the 1960s and 70s, it was buried under landfill for the World Trade Center. But a few steps north of the site, a moored vintage schooner is now a sun-soaked bar and oyster restaurant called Grand Banks. Taking a seat by the rippling waters, I watched local ferries shuttle back and forth across New York Harbor. The next day, I was ready to start my own revolutionary expedition to maximize daylight hours for sightseeing. The fashionable tour recommended a 6 a.m. steamship departure, so I chose the same time to head north in my rental car. Navigating up the West Side Highway, I squinted to imagine the 1820s experience. Back then, cigar-shaped Manhattan Island was still settled only as far north as today's Greenwich Village, leaving the rest green and lush, the scenery becoming more majestic as travelers steamed past the cliffs of New Jersey's Palisades on the Hudson's West Bank toward forests teeming with bird life. By mid-morning, travelers approached one of the first great revolutionary sites at the River Narrows of West Point, where a military academy had sprung up in 1802 around Fort Putnam, called a moldering ruin, Davidson told his readers, although it was only a half century old. It was here, Davidson explained, that General Benedict Arnold plotted to betray the Continental Army in 1780 by passing its defensive layout plan to the British agent Major John Andre, before Andre was captured by a trio of American rebels downriver in Tarrytown, exposed, tried, and hanged as a spy. Today, daily tours of West Point are conducted in small buses by guides who likewise recount the dramatic saga of Benny, as he's known at the academy, or at least as he's known by my guide, Glenn Goldman, who liked to take an irreverent tone about Arnold. Passing a field where the Continental Army garrison camped out, the fort itself was too small to house all the troops, we disembarked at a headland with a spectacular view of the river. According to Goldman, a West Point graduate, this was the most important piece of dirt in the entire Northeast during the Revolutionary War. George Washington called the Hudson River the key to the continent, and West Point commands its most strategic stretch, with its narrowest passage and a swirling current, he said. Goldman indicated a statue of General Thaddeus Kosciuszko, a brilliant Polish engineer who organized the fort's defense, including the deployment of an enormous chain laid on rafts across the river to block British shipping. As for the fate of British agent Andre, Goldman took an ironic view of his quote-unquote heroic apprehension by patriots. Three drunk New York militiamen basically mugged him, and they found the West Point plans when they were stealing his boots, he said. The scenic portion of an 1826 river trip began in earnest by late afternoon when the steamship pulled into the river port of Catskill, a tidy town where many old farmers still spoke Dutch. After a night at a local inn, travelers would take a stagecoach for $1 up into the Catskill Mountains. The winding 12-mile road could induce, quote, an unwelcome degree of terror, end quote, Davison warned. On steeper stretches, passengers might be forced to get out and walk. The effort was rewarded when they arrived at the edge of a 200-foot-high cliff to lay eyes on the Catskill Mountain House, America's first rural luxury resort, which opened in 1824. Built in Greek Revival style, the grandiose hotel had a whitewashed exterior and a panoramic porch with 13 Corinthian columns, one for each of the original states, though when it opened, the flag flapping over the hotel had 24 stars, consequence of the nation's expansion. Inside were glittering chandeliers, piano music, and the happy chatter of more than 200 guests, who dined at tables that groaned with lobsters, fish, and meats ferried by liveried waters. Brandy was served at a busy bar. Quote, "The Mountain House was the crown jewel of the Hudson Valley," Palmer told me, adding, "Americans had never seen anything like it. You could go up to a remote cliffside and have a five-course meal and enjoy sumptuous accommodations," end quote. It also provided unprecedented access to nature. Every morning, staff knocked on doors to wake guests for sunrise, which Davison assured them was more enchantment than reality. Mist filled the valleys, creating a dawn gloaming, then burned off to reveal, as one anonymous 1826 visitor raved in the Boston Recorder and Telegraph, quote, "a distant Eden flooded with light," end quote. The same visitor marveled at the sheer scale of the vista, quote, "an area wide enough for the territory of a nation lies beneath you like a picture, with the Hudson winding through like an inlaid vein of silver," end quote. Guests hiked through gnarled forests to the novel and romantic Catterskill Falls, where a viewing platform had been installed to observe the 260-foot Cascades. To reach the site of the mountain house today, I parked by a lakeside trailhead in Catskill State Park and hiked up the same steep switchbacks used by the old stagecoaches. Passing through the stone remains of the once grand entry gate, I emerged onto a cliff-top plateau with views that are still jaw-dropping, although the beloved hotel has now vanished. The wooden structure fell into decay in the 1950s, when local kids would break in and throw its antique porcelain plates like frisbees, and in 1963, Rangers burned it down because it was a safety hazard. Still, a note on a notice board reminds visitors that, quote, "the view before you was for many years the most famous in America," end quote, while a nostalgic plaque boasts that Presidents Ulysses Grant, Grover Cleveland, and Theodore Roosevelt were guests at the hotel. Arguably, the earliest influential guests, however, were the novelist James Fenimore Cooper and the English-born inspiring artist Thomas Cole, later the founder of the Hudson River School of Painters. Their work would secure the Hudson Valley's reputation as the quintessential American landscape. Palmer said it was a 1-2 punch, combining art and literature. In novels like The Pioneers and The Last of the Mohicans, Cooper told historical tales about specific Hudson Valley locations. Then Cole came along with his paintings. It was like an accidental marketing campaign for upstate travel, he said. Beginning in 1833, art-loving travelers could even pay a visit to Cole himself while down in Catskill. The artist moved there full-time as a tenant on the property of a federal-style manor called Cedar Grove. 3 years later, he married his landlord's daughter, Maria Bartow, and graduated to residing in the Cedar Grove mansion itself, turning it into upstate New York's first private art gallery, with his wife managing sales and his sisters giving tours. Today, the Cedar Grove house is preserved as a charming museum on the grounds of the Thomas Cole National Historic Site, displaying original landscapes and an audio-visual presentation using the artist's words. Cole grew up in Lancashire at the time of the Luddites, the anti-industrial movement, says Jordan Shook, a staff member. He said that as we wandered from the blue-painted entrance hall to the upstairs family bedrooms, adding, here in America he was awestruck by the Hudson Valley landscape, but he saw the dangers of what he called the ravages of the axe and became a pioneer preservationist. We are still in Eden, was one of his typical declarations, she added, saying, nature has spread for us a rich and delightful banquet. Shall we turn from it? Cole's timing was impeccable. After his first steamboat trip up the Hudson in 1824, the self-taught artist placed three oil landscapes in the window of a friend's gallery in Manhattan, and was surprised to find that they were immediately snapped up, followed by a rave review in the New York Evening Post titled, Another American Genius. When Cole showed his first Hudson paintings in New York, everyone lost their minds, Palmer said, adding, here was an American landscape that embodied the full checklist of European romanticism, end quote. This local vision of what Davison and other aesthetes called the sublime showed the hand of God at work in nature, inspiring later devotees of the Hudson River School. Cole soon met the best-selling novelist Cooper on a visit to Manhattan, and the two became fast friends and collaborators. By 1826, travelers could see Cole's painting of a scene from The Last of the Mohicans in the dining room of the upscale steamship called Albany. Whether offering luxury and art or budget cabins, Hudson's steamships ended their routes in the state capital, Albany. But few travelers dallied in the city. Some made excursions to the nearby Shaker community to admire the order, neatness, and cleanliness of their unworldly celibate community, or to the imposing mansion of the last Dutch patroon, a semi-feudal landowner that loomed at Rensselaerwyck. History buffs would call in at the riverfront Watervliet Arsenal's handsome brick and stone building, built in 1812 and functioning as an informal Revolutionary War museum with muskets, bayonets, swords, and pistols, arranged with great taste and kept in fine order, Davidson wrote. Visitors could admire captured British cannons and French rifles donated by Louis XVI, whose ornamental brass shafts were engraved with Latin mottoes. But the majority quickly climbed aboard one of the daily stagecoaches, 9 a.m. and 2 p.m., fare $2, that whisked them from the dock in Albany some 35 miles north to Saratoga Springs. Thanks to its healthful mineral water springs, the town had become the most popular tourist destination in the U.S., the answer to refined European spa resorts like Baden-Baden in Germany. Checking into splendid hotels such as the Pavilion and Congress Hall, which each charged a hefty $8 a week for bed and board, the voyagers swapped their traveling clothes for the elegant formal outfits stashed in their trunks to attend balls, piano concerts, art shows, and the theater. In a self-promotional flourish, Davison also recommended visiting his newspaper office for its large and airy reading room with 100 newspapers and maps and a second-floor mineralogy museum. On my visit to the town, I strolled Broadway in search of the address at number 417 and was delighted to find that it still exists. It's a three-story townhouse with large upstairs windows on enclosed balconies. The ground floor now houses a bar called bluntly the Wine Bar. A tiny metal plaque by its steps even commemorates Davison's residence here, although it is nearly hidden by electric wires. But Saratoga's raison d'etre was its 21 mineral water springs, most still protected by ornate pergolas as they were in the 1820s. Every spring had its own medicinal property, and physicians would recommend which one was good for your skin or back pain or gastrointestinal problems. According to Lauren Roberts, the county historian, when we met at the sunny porch of the Saratoga Arms Hotel, which dates to the Gilded Age. Several springs are in leafy Congress Park, where Davison described little urchins dispensing the waters in cups to a varied crowd, while noting that doctors admired the water's fizziness, which could sparkle with the life of a good champagne. Davison warned that the first taste is frequently unpleasant. As I cupped my hand to taste the waters, his warning rang true. The salinity was something of a shock. Congress Park is also home to an old majestic casino turned history museum, where hidden high in a corner I spotted a dark and murky oil portrait of Davison himself. 11 miles southwest of Saratoga Springs was another attraction, a battlefield where two engagements in 1777, together referred to as the Battles of Saratoga, decisively changed the course of the War of Independence. For vivid insight, Davison recommended seeking out a then-octogenarian Continental Army veteran named Major Ezra Boole, who lived on-site and gave tours. He said his memory is still good. The guidebook went into great detail about the actions at Freeman's Farm on September 19th and Bemis Heights on October 7th, which led to the surrender of General John Burgoyne and his 7,400-strong army, the greatest British military defeat in history at the time. It says the Continental Army's forces swelled from around 9,000 to more than 11,000. The upset victory was so shocking that it persuaded the French to enter the war on America's side, turning a remote colonial struggle into a global conflict that sprawled across the Caribbean and Europe. Today, the battlefield site is a serene pastoral setting with rolling, flower-filled fields fringed by forests and can be toured by car. Davison singled out for a poetic reverie the picturesque hilltop where the mortally wounded British General Simon Fraser has to be buried, delaying the British Army's retreat with disastrous results. My own tour ended at a surreal monument depicting a sculpted boot. Unveiled in 1887, it was a tribute to the general who led the Americans to victory and was wounded in the leg on the spot, none other than Benedict Arnold, who, because of his later treason, was not named or identified in any way. While earlier generations knew the story by heart, I learned about it at Stop 7 on the National Park's audio narration on the 10-mile battlefield tour road, titled The Decisive Moment. For the final stretch of the grand tour, American Engineering took center stage. The Erie Canal's 1825 completion was a 363-mile triumph that transformed transportation in the United States by connecting the Hudson River to Lake Erie, and thus the Atlantic Ocean to the Great Lakes. Overnight, a journey that had been the province of intrepid adventurer travelers willing to endure 2 weeks by stagecoach along difficult roads could be completed in 5 relaxing days for less than $8, including meals. Sightseers could choose from an array of new boats that were pulled by horse teams on land, a gentle pace that continued day and night. In fine weather, they could bring chairs onto the roof to take in the scenery and marvel at the workings of the 83 locks that changed the canal level and route. Although the Erie Canal fell into disuse in the 20th century, you can follow its length by car through drowsy hamlets north of the Finger Lakes, a region whose temperate microclimate now makes it a fertile wine district. I broke the journey at Aurora on the eastern side of Cayuga Lake, where boats loaded with peaches stopped while sailing to the canal. The village is near intact from the early 19th century and has been restored as a unique collection of lodgings called the Inns of Aurora. At its heart, an 1833 Federal-style tavern built by E.B. Morgan, the wealthy co-founder of the New York Times and the first president of transport company Wells Fargo. In a quirky architectural success story, the string of historic structures was saved and renovated over the past 2 decades by Pleasant T. Rowland, founder of the American Girl Doll Company. For an experience of the canal itself, I arranged a rendezvous at its endpoint in Buffalo. After driving through industrial back blocks, I met members of the city's Maritime Center at the ruins of the canal's western terminus, where a 73-foot-long wooden replica of an 1825 canal boat called the Seneca Chief, painted canary yellow with green and brown trim, was moored. Davison found Buffalo, quote, a beautiful and thriving village, destined to become one of the most important ports of the state, he said. He was right. The city did boom. Today it is scattered with stunning Art Deco civic structures and Tudor-style mansions, and the waterfront exploded into a red light district, catering to sailors from the Great Lakes and canalers, as canal boat crews were known. The district has since been renovated as Canal Side with a promenade, outdoor cafes, and bars. Moved along by a push boat, the Seneca Chief left the dock and entered the canal proper at the village of Tonawanda. Like any good 1820s traveler, I sat on the chief's roof and watched the verdure press in on either side of the canal while the flocks of Canadian geese passed overhead. As we glided, John Montague, the Maritime Center's president emeritus, explained that the center began rebuilding 19th-century watercraft to help Buffalo recover its civic pride after a long period of economic depression. And we will finish this one up next time around from our summer issue of Smithsonian Magazine. The article titled Rediscovering America's Original Grand Tour, written by Tony Perotit. That's Smithsonian Magazine for this week. I'm Mike Kastner for the Virginia Voice. Smithsonian Magazine airs Fridays at 12:30 p.m., is rebroadcast Tuesdays at 7 a.m., and is available anytime on demand at virginiavoice.org.

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I'm Virginia Voice volunteer Anson Matthews. We're continuing our reading of Theo of Golden by Alan Levi. Chapter 18. Three pristine blossoms of gardenia in a vase on the credenza beside Mr. Ponder's desk perfume the office with their ineffable sweetness. In front of the desk stood Mrs. Gidley. Mr. Ponder reached out to give her a piece of paper. "Anita, here are two more names for Theo, and here are his letters to go with them. Do these things first, please." Mrs. Gidley looked at the list with the same enthusiasm she might have given a speeding ticket. She shook her head. "How many of these do you think Mr. Theo is going to do?" "From what he tells me, he wants to give all of the portraits to their owners. That's what he calls them, owners. I believe there are over 90 altogether. I'm impressed you've been able to find addresses for all of them so far, especially the students." Mrs. Gidley was pleased with the compliment. "Some of them have been pretty hard to find, but Shep knows most of the people. Between him and the internet, we've been lucky. But I still think this is all pretty strange." She was not yet willing to acknowledge her enjoyment of Theo's project and her growing sense that she was part of something admirable. "Mr. Ponder, even now I'm not sure I trust the man. There's just something suspicious about him. I can't put my finger on it." Mr. Ponder looked up. "Anita, have a seat. I want to tell you something." It was obvious from his tone, a tone she knew well, that he had thought about whatever it was he was about to say. "Anita, you know our business as well as I do, and I don't like keeping secrets from you. You know that I trust you. That's not the issue. It's just that there are times I'm required to keep things to myself, and this is one of those times. Theo insisted upon it. I'll admit he's an unusual case, but I at least want you to know this." Mr. Ponder had Mrs. Gidley's full attention for whatever this happens to be. "Before taking Theo into Ponder House, I made a number of phone calls in his presence and also did some other due diligence. You know, I wouldn't have taken him on if I thought there was a problem." Mrs. Gidley nodded. Mr. Ponder paused. "Anita, many years ago, Theo was a client of my father." Mrs. Gidley sat up straight. Her eyes registered utter surprise, lifting like drawbridges to allow entry of the revelation to her mind. She scrolled through her memory for any clue that Theo had been in Ponder House during her decades of employment there. Her memory was blank. "I checked our files," he continued. "Theo suggested I do so as proof of his character, and I found Dad's notes. It verified what Theo had told me about himself, and that's why I took him on as a client. I want you to know he is not a man to fear or be suspicious about. That's all I can tell you, but I hope it'll put your mind at ease." Mrs. Gidley was a cauldron of questions, but she restrained herself and simply thanked Mr. Ponder very much. She looked again at the list of names. "I'll get these addresses and mail the letters this afternoon." And so she did. Chapter 19. Kendrick had been at the hospital for only a matter of minutes one Tuesday morning when a man in surgical scrubs walked confidently into room 626 at Crossway Medical Center and introduced himself. "Mr. Whitaker, my name is Goodson Ikandi. I will be Lamisha's doctor for the rest of her treatment." He was a tall, slender man with delicate hands, close-cropped hair, and smooth ebony skin. His speaking voice was a blend of British precision and Nigerian lilt. He wore wire-rimmed eyeglasses. He turned his attention to Lamisha. "And you must be Lamisha." He took her small hand in both of his and leaned toward her. "I'm very glad, very, very glad to be your doctor," he whispered. "Call me Dr. Good, okay?" On the previous day, Dr. Ikande had received a call from James Ponder. "Dr. Ikande, thank you for taking my call. I got your number from the hospital medical directory. She speaks very highly of you." "Thank you, Mr. Ponder. It's nice to speak with you. Yes, she told me you'd be calling. Please tell me about the little girl."
Mr. Ponder outlined Lamisha's story, the automobile accident, her mother's death, the long hospital stay, the musical chair of doctors, and the hardship on the family. Dr. Akande, I'm calling to ask if you might be willing to take the young lady as a patient. Her family doesn't have private insurance, and she's been treated by various doctors at this point. We would like one doctor to handle her case for the remainder of her treatment, and the medical director says you're the best. The hospital medical director had, in fact, given a glowing recommendation of Dr. Akande. He was born and raised in Nigeria, received his medical degree in London, completed a fellowship in pediatric orthopedics at Boston Children's Hospital, and maintained a thriving practice with a group in Golden. He was widely recognized as an authority in his field and well-respected for charitable work he routinely did abroad, at his own expense, treating children with leg injuries caused by landmines. And Mr. Ponder, how do you know the little girl? Dr. Akande asked. I'm representing a private individual, a benefactor, who wishes to remain anonymous. He's a friend of the Whitaker family and wants to help them, but he doesn't want them to feel indebted to him in any way. If you take the case, you will bill him through my office. He's very capable of covering any costs involved and very happy to do so. He's hopeful you might be able to help the little girl. I know this is rather unusual, but the gentleman wants the best for the child and her family. Yes, it is rather unusual, Dr. Akande agreed, but I appreciate your client's benevolence. I will talk with the medical director and have my office get back to you. Later that day, Dr. Akande accepted the case, agreed to request and review Lamisha's records immediately, and promised to meet with the family as soon as possible. The next morning, between surgeries, he met his new patient in room 626. Mr. Ponder met with Theo to inform him of the arrangement. Theo, Lamisha is in good hands. The doctor is a remarkable man who specializes in treatment of leg injuries. He reviewed her records and said her condition is serious, but he's cautiously optimistic of a good outcome. I got the impression he was not terribly pleased with the level of care she's received so far. He said she'll probably always have a limp, but there's no threat of losing the leg. Theo nodded. He was pleased that Lamisha's future care would be consistent and high quality. He was not sure how he might thank the doctor. And this will all be kept confidential? That's correct. The Whitakers only know that a new doctor is going to be taking care of her. I told Dr. Akande that a concerned friend had gotten involved. He understands the need for discretion. From what I can tell, he's a generous man himself. I hope the two of you can meet sometime. Rest assured, Lamisha is in the best of hands with him. That's very good. Thank you, James. By then, the two men were on a first-name basis. And what have we worked out for the grandmother? Right, I got in touch with her employer. We're still working out the details, but basically they're going to give her paid leave until Lamisha is back home and situated. We'll deposit some funds with her employer, and they'll use that to pay her for as long as she's on leave. The folks who own the company are old friends of mine. I told them I was working on behalf of a client who wishes to remain anonymous, so they'll keep it all secret. They spoke very highly of Mrs. Whitaker. Excellent, thank you. Theo grinned and patted Ponder's forearm. I hope you enjoy this as much as I do. We might just become a formidable force for good at this rate, yes? On earth as it is in heaven. Actually, Theo, I find this all rather curious, but it's certainly admirable. People like you renew my hope in humanity. Yes, we can be such a terrible race at times, but at the same time, terribly wonderful. All capable of saintliness. You too, James. You too. Chapter 20. It was inevitable, given their proximity to one another, that Asher Glisson and Theo would eventually cross paths. It happened at the chalice one mid-morning. The old man was standing with his back to the entrance when Asher entered and walked past him. As Asher Pat placed his drink order at the counter, Shep nodded in Theo's direction. There's the guy, your patron, the one who's been buying her pictures.
Asher turned to the gratifying sight of Theo perusing one of the portraits. The old man was oblivious to everything else around him. Such intensity of observation was the highest praise anyone could possibly pay to the artist. Asher felt honored, but he was also curious as to the old man's intent. Minette, the day after her meeting with Theo, had given Asher a glowing report about their encounter at the Fetter, but she knew very few details about the man. All Asher knew was that a man from Portugal, a pleasant newcomer to town, had purchased a number of the portraits and had expressed an interest in all the ones still on the walls. "Excuse me, sir. Good morning. I don't mean to interrupt you, but I believe I owe you a thank you. I'm Asher Glisson." Theo had been studying the portrait of a little girl wearing a baseball cap. It took him a moment to reorient himself and break away from whatever thoughts filled his head at the moment. When he realized who was standing in front of him, he turned to face the younger man full on, smiled and nodded nervously, and fumbled to string a sentence together. "Oh, well, yes, of course. How nice. Good morning. My, I'm so honored to meet you, Mr. Glisson. This is no interruption at all. I'm a great admirer of your work. This is very nice indeed. Thank you for speaking. My name is Theo." Asher accepted the offered handshake with the politeness and respect due an elder. True to his habit, Theo held Asher's right hand in both of his. He was nothing less than spellbound, starstruck. To be in the presence of a portrait master, his eyes shone brightly. Asher, true to his habit, closely examined the features of Theo's face. It would be a good face to draw, he thought. He has strong eyes. "Shep tells me you bought several of the portraits, and I just wanted to tell you how much I appreciate your encouragement. That means a lot to me." He nodded to the portrait Theo had been studying. "Her name is Lila. She's a delightful little girl. She had just come from ballet practice.

Shep tells me you brought several of the portraits, and I just wanted to tell you how much I appreciate your encouragement. That means a lot to me. He nodded to the portrait Theo had been studying. Her name is Lila. She's a delightful little girl. She had just come from ballet practice when I took her picture. Theo nodded. You have captured her beautifully, as you have all the others. Even her eyes are full of dance. And yes, Mr. Glisson, I have acquired several of the portraits so far, but only to give them good homes. I'm very pleased that I discovered them. Young man, you are a master at what you do. Have you time to sit and visit? Asher received the compliments with poise. This was not his first time hearing high praise of his work. Thank you, Mr. Theo. Is that right, Theo? Only Theo, please, no mister. Well, Theo, I'd love to visit, but I have a meeting in just a few minutes. Could you come by my studio sometime? It's not far from here, and I'll be there all day tomorrow. Would that work for you? It would, yes, but I don't want to take you from your work. Well, I appreciate that, but my schedule is flexible. Why don't you come in the morning and we can visit over coffee? Is 9 o'clock too early for you? Just not good and loud when you come, and I usually lock the door when I'm working. Asher gave Theo directions to his studio and a phone number, exchanged a few more well wishes, and then turned to leave. Theo watched Asher walk out, watching him speak to a young couple on the sidewalk, watched him place his coffee in a cup holder between the handlebars of his bicycle, and watched him ride away. Theo took a deep breath, removed his glasses, took another deep breath, and then left the shop. The plan was working, just as he'd hoped. Chapter 21. When Theo had taken his first walk down the sidewalks of the Bougerie the day after his arrival in Golden, he felt as if he'd stumbled upon a place that was a vintage Americana. That feeling grew with each stroll through the neighborhood. He learned that many of the extant old houses were built in the mid to late 1800s, when Broadway and downtown were the center of life in the community. The exteriors of those houses, gables, columns, porticos, handrails, dormers, ceilings, doors, window frames, pointed to a bygone architectural era that celebrated whimsy and individuality in residential design. Porches were standard fare, some wrapped around the entire circumference of the houses to which they were attached. Others were mere nooks, often beside a front door, all allowed for and seemed to encourage the blessed leisure of art of sitting and relaxed conversation. Lawns and gardens in the Bougerie were well-groomed and meticulously cared for. On spring and summer days, the scent of gardenia, tea olive, camellia, and narcissus beckoned the walkers closer and closer to the yards where those fragrant plants grew in abundance. In the early generations of Golden's history, houses in the Bougerie had belonged to wealthy leaders in the community. More recently, during Golden's rejuvenation, many of the houses had been purchased by an eclectic assortment of artists, young families, professionals, and affluent history buffs who were willing to live at the borderlands of an increasingly gentrified town center to the north and chronically impoverished low-rent district to the south. An abiding hope that the downtown would continue to flourish and, at the same time, retain a healthy regard for the city's past was a common trait among the tribe of Bougerie residents. They were proud and protective of their little province, Asher among them. At 8:58 a.m., Theo arrived at 107 South Broadway on the west side of the median. It was a three-story house, pewter gray with green trim, red front door and wraparound porch on three sides. Though obviously intended to be a residence at its inception, Asher and Brooke had bought it cheap and converted it into a studio. Asher did most of his work there, awash in natural light and able, through an assortment of strategically placed windows, to see trees and sky at all times with a mere tilt of his head. Theo climbed five steps up to the porch and knocked on the door. It was a mixture of mild uneasiness and eagerness at the prospect of conversation with the young prodigy. As he waited for Asher to answer, he surveyed the

porch. It was deep and long on the front side with a balustrade of turned hourglass spindles. The porch ceiling was painted powder blue. An old superstition held that such a practice was effective at keeping bad spirits from entering a house, and also at keeping spiders from spinning webs in the corners. Perhaps it worked. No bad spirits seemed to be present as Theo waited for Asher's welcome, nor did he see any spiders. Bronze wind chimes, still and silent at the moment, hung at one end of the porch. An assortment of wicker furnishings, neatly organized and cared for, filled the area without crowding it. Theo was making mental notes of flowers and plants around the lawn when he heard footsteps inside the house. Asher opened the door and wiped blue paint from his right hand with a towel before holding it out to Theo. "Good morning, Theo. Sorry to make you wait. I was just finishing a canvas and cleaning my brushes." Theo hesitated to step inside. "Please, Mr. Asher, let me come back at a more convenient time. I can come whenever you'd like. I don't want to take you from your work." "No, really," Asher insisted. "This is a perfect time. I woke up early and came on over to touch up something I was working on last night. I just finished, so we can celebrate over coffee. Please, this is a good time. Come in." Finally convinced, Theo entered as Asher held the door for him. The smell of coffee and the strains of music, something Baroque, greeted them. Theo, in true European fashion, presented a bouquet of flowers to Asher. "Thank you, Theo. Ah, Echinacea and Narcissus, my mother's favorites. How did you know?" Asher pointed to the wall behind Theo. "Here's a painting I did years ago for her, Echinacea and Narcissus. I'm guessing you saw it on my website or Shep tipped you off. Thank you. Anything that makes me think of my mom is welcome here." Theo had barely glanced at the painting when Asher directed him to the back of the house. The walls along the hallway were filled with Asher's work. Theo was tempted to stop and linger with each step, but he resisted, settling instead for mere glances left and right as he walked to the large room that served as Asher's work area. Throughout that large open room, hanging on the walls, displayed on the floor, stacked on tables, framed, unframed, matted, large, small, painted, drawn, finished, unfinished, landscapes, cityscapes, birds, flowers, nudes, still lives, portraits, and more portraits. The genius and exuberant output of Asher Glisson was on stunning display. For Theo, 107 South Broadway was sensory overload. If the entrance hall was an appetizer, this room was the main course of a feast. Three easels facing the south, west, and north walls held canvases or drawings in various stages of completion. On one was an unfinished oil portrait, slightly less than life size, of a distinguished older man. He was standing in what appeared to be a home library. The tones were dark and subdued. The middle easel held a somewhat smaller work in progress, a pencil drawing of a child on snow-white paper. She was kneeling on a sidewalk beside a bucket of chalk, drawing a large smiley face that was asymmetrical and disproportionate. In Asher's composition, there was no background at all to the little girl. The viewer was forced to see her and only her. The intricacy of the lines that composed the child, the soft shading of her face, the smallness of her body against the bare background, and the delicacy with which those elements had been laid on the paper created a sense that she had been whispered into existence. The drawing, as Asher explained later, was an illustration, one of 46, that he had done for a children's book. The third easel was a riverscape after nightfall. In contrast to the realism of the other two, this one, on a wide, narrow gesso board, was an impressionistic work in oil in which dense layers of color had been applied with a palette knife. The river in the painting was stippled in various shades of blue, black, white, and peach. The tree line, in deep greens, stood against a night sky that was purple at the horizon and darkened into blackness as it ascended. The piece was unlike Asher's other work, and yet, to Theo's eyes, it bore the same delicacy of touch
that was a defining quality of the artist's style. Theo took a cursory glance around the room, resisting again his desire to observe and study each piece closely. The sheer richness of the place washed over him. Soft morning light, the scent of paint, the finery of oriental rugs, the aura of mastery, the history of the space, and the younger man's inviting presence enlivened the older. Theo would have gladly foregone conversation, at least for a while, to meander from frame to frame, stack to stack, wall to wall, easel to easel. But when Asher offered coffee and nodded to a pair of cushioned chairs with a small table between them, Theo politely took a seat. "Asher, thank you for letting me come by. I see now that you do more than portraits." Asher shrugged. "I try. Portraits have definitely been my bread and butter over the years, and I'm always honored when somebody asks me to do one for them. I love the challenge of drawing faces. Plus, I have a wife and daughter and a mortgage and all that, and my portraits pay the bills. But I like to always have something I'm working on for the sheer pleasure of being creative. That one," Asher pointed to the river scene on the easel, "is my present diversion. Ones like that usually don't sell, but they pay me in other ways. They help keep me in love with what I do. But enough about me. What's your story?" "Theo, I detect an accent. Where is home?" Asher already knew from speaking with his niece, Minette, that Theo was from Portugal, but he asked anyway. "I've lived in many places," Theo said, "but I was born and grew up in Portugal, a little town near Porto in the north called Pinhao, in the Douro River Valley with the hills and vineyards. It was a wonderful place to be a child. My parents were simple people, farmers, but they loved beauty and they loved books, though we didn't have so many. They died many years ago. I've been a businessman and investor for much of my life, so I've lived in big cities for the most part. Paris, Florence, Rio. I have a home in New York City now, but I've been there for almost 20 years. And what brings you to Golden?" "I have some properties nearby that need my attention." Asher remained silent momentarily in the hope that Theo might say more. Theo didn't, using the pause instead to sip his coffee. "How long will you be here?" Asher asked. "I'm not sure, but Mr. Ponder, you know him, yes, has been kind enough to let me rent his apartment at Ponder House. It's a lovely place." Asher seemed surprised. "I didn't know Mr. Ponder rented that apartment, but I'm happy to hear it. You'll have a front row seat to the promenade from up there." Theo nodded. "I'm very fortunate. It's a beautiful place. You'll have to come see me sometime." "Theo, I hope the locals have been kind to you so far. I've been in Golden pretty much all of my life, not a very ambitious artist, I guess, and I can't really compare it to anywhere else, but I know we've got some fine, generous people in our town. Got plenty of problems and bad elements too, but there seems to be prevailing goodness here most of the time." Theo nodded again. "I confess I came here with some preconceived ideas about the South. Some good, some not so good. But the only ones I've confirmed so far have been the good ones. Golden strikes me as a nice place. The town is fortunate you stayed here all these years. So, Asher, please tell me about yourself. I feel that I know a bit about you from seeing your art, but what is your story?" "Well, it's pretty simple, really. I grew up here in Golden. My parents did, too. They were old blood in the community, so my roots are deep here. My mom was a homemaker, mostly, but she was an artist, too. She studied art in college, actually took some classes in Madrid at the Prado. A lot of things were changing in our country at the time. You know, political stuff in the 60s, Vietnam and such. But I never got the sense she was very interested in all that. She was a real tender-hearted and had a wonderful eye for beauty. She tried to pass that down to my brother and me. I don't think there was a day when I was growing up that there weren't vases full of flowers in our house. She was quiet, sort of melancholy in a way, but always pleasant. My dad owned an ad agency. He wasn't an artist himself, but he appreciated talent. I was their first child. I was born just a few months after they married.
It was something of a scandal in our little town, but they survived it. I have one brother named Pierce. I'm not very close to him. I was drawn to the smell of paint and linseed oil. He was drawn to the smell of money. Not a bad guy, but he thinks that all of this, Asher's hand swept the room, is a very questionable use of time. He's a tough one. I understand you met his daughter, Minette. Theo smiled brightly and nodded. I call her the world's greatest niece, Asher continued. She had some tough knocks, but Brooke and I are crazy about her. She and my mom adored each other, Minnie and Grammy. Asher was not used to talking so freely about matters so personal. He would remark later that the old man listened in a way that made one dangerously willing to talk. A business partner had once described it as Theo's superpower. It was fully functional as Asher continued his story. And that's all the time we have this week for Spirituality, Motivation, and Inspiration. I'm Anson Matthews for the Virginia Voice. 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
1: Welcome to Bible Readings. I'm Hans Josephson for The Virginia Voice. We begin our reading today in 2 Samuel chapter 13 and verse 1. In the course of time, Amnon, son of David, fell in love with Tamar, the beautiful sister of Absalom, son of David. Amnon became frustrated to the point of illness on account of his sister Tamar, for she was a virgin, and it seemed impossible for him to do anything to her. Now Amnon had a friend named Jonadab, son of Shimeah, David's brother. Jonadab was a very shrewd man. He asked Amnon, "Why do you, the king's son, look so haggard morning after morning? Won't you tell me?" Amnon said to him, "I'm in love with Tamar, my brother Absalom's sister." "Go to bed and pretend to be ill," Jonadab said. "When your father comes to see you, say to him, 'I would like my sister Tamar to come and give me something to eat. Let her prepare the food in my sight so I may watch her and then eat it from her hand.'" So Amnon lay down and pretended to be ill. When the king came to see him, Amnon said to him, "I would like my sister Tamar to come and make some special bread in my sight so that I might eat from her hand." David sent word to Tamar at the palace, "Go to the house of your brother Amnon and prepare some food for him." So Tamar went to the house of her brother Amnon, who was lying down. She took some dough, kneaded it, made the bread in his sight, and baked it. Then she took the pan and served him the bread, but he refused to eat. "Send everyone out of here," Amnon said. So everyone left him. Then Amnon said to Tamar, "Bring the food here into my bedroom so I may eat from your hand." And Tamar took the bread she had prepared and brought it to her brother Amnon in his bedroom. But when she took it to him to eat, he grabbed her and said, "Come to bed with me, my sister." "Don't, my brother," she said to him. "Don't force me. Such a thing should not be done in Israel. Don't do this wicked thing. What about me? Where would I get rid of my disgrace? And what about you? You would be like one of the wicked fools in Israel. Please speak to the king. He will not keep me from being married to you." But he refused to listen to her. And since he was stronger than she, he raped her. Then Amnon hated her with intense hatred. In fact, he hated her more than he had loved her. Amnon said to her, "Get up and get out." "No," she said to him, "sending me away would be a greater wrong than what you have already done to me." But he refused to listen to her. He called his personal servant and said, "Get this woman out of here and bolt the door after her." So his servant put her out and bolted the door after her. She was wearing a richly ornamented robe, for this was the kind of garment the virgin daughters of the king wore. Tamar put ashes on her head and tore the ornamental robe she was wearing. She put her hand on her head and went away, weeping aloud as she went. Her brother Absalom said to her, "Has that Amnon, your brother, been with you? Be quiet now, my sister. He is your brother. Don't take this thing to heart." And Tamar lived in her brother Absalom's house, a desolate woman. When King David heard all this, he was furious. Absalom never said a word to Amnon, either good or bad. He hated Amnon because he had disgraced his sister Tamar. And now from the New Testament, we continue our reading in Luke chapter 24, beginning at verse 30. While Jesus was eating at the table with the men from Emmaus, he took bread, gave thanks, and broke it, and began to give it to them. Then their eyes were opened, and they recognized him, and he disappeared from their sight. They asked each other, "Were not our hearts burning within us while he talked with us on the road and opened the scriptures to us?" They got up and returned at once to Jerusalem. There they found the 11 and those with them assembled together and saying, "It is true, the Lord has risen and has appeared to Simon." Then the two told what had happened on the way and how Jesus was recognized by them when he broke the bread. While they were still talking about this, Jesus himself stood among them and said to them, "Peace be with you." They were startled and frightened, thinking they had seen a ghost. He said to them, "Why are you troubled, and why do doubts rise in your minds? Look at my hands and my feet. It is I myself. Touch me and see. A ghost does not have flesh and bones, as you see I have." When he had said this, he showed them his hands and his feet. And while they still did not believe it because of joy and amazement, he asked them, "Do you have anything here to eat?" They gave him a piece of broiled fish, and he took it and ate it in their presence. He said to them, "This is what I told you while I was still with you. Everything must be fulfilled that is written about me in the law of Moses, in the prophets, and the Psalms." Then he opened their minds so they could understand the scriptures. He told them, "This is what is written. The Christ will suffer and rise from the dead on the third day, and repentance and forgiveness of sins will be preached in his name to all nations, beginning at Jerusalem. You are witnesses of these things. I am going to send you what my Father has promised. But stay in the city until you have been clothed with power from on high." When he had led them out to the vicinity of Bethany, he lifted up his hands and blessed them. While he was blessing them, he left them and was taken up into heaven. Then they worshipped him and returned to Jerusalem with great joy, and they stayed continually at the temple, praising God. And we have reached the end of the Gospel of Luke. We will next begin our reading in the Gospel of John tomorrow, where he writes about Jesus as the powerful Son of God who came to earth in human flesh. And that concludes today's Bible readings from the Old Testament in 2 Samuel and in the New from the Gospel of Luke. I'm Hans Josephson for the Virginia Voice.

0: The broadcast of the reading of the Richmond Times-Dispatch on the Virginia Voice is made possible due to the generous support of the Richmond Times-Dispatch. Welcome to the reading of the Tuesday, August 4th, Richmond Times-Dispatch. I'm Alex Childress for Virginia Voice. We'll have about 25 minutes of front page and local news, followed by about 25 minutes of news from the nation and world. After that, a half hour of editorials, columnists, and letters to the editor from the opinions pages, as well as other news as time allows. Our final half hour, we will begin with the obituaries, and then whatever else we have time for. But before all that, the 3-day Richmond area forecast. Today, a high of 84 degrees and an overnight low of 73 degrees, with heavy thunderstorms and humid. Tomorrow, a high of 87 degrees and an overnight low of 72 degrees, with a shower and thunderstorm. Finally, on Thursday, a high of 89 degrees and an overnight low of 73 degrees, with a thunderstorm around. 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
1: Good morning, listeners. We'll start out with an article on page A1 today entitled "Surprise Vote Kills Push to Move Elections." Panel considered proposal to sync Virginia with federal cycle by Dave Ress. In the General Assembly, in a surprise move, a General Assembly moved to align Virginia's odd-year elections with federal, presidential, and congressional votes has died. The joint House of Delegates and State Senate panel charged with studying the issue could not agree on whether to recommend any action to the General Assembly. "I was surprised. I was a touch surprised," said State Senator Schuyler Van Valkenburg, Democrat of Henrico, the joint subcommittee chair. House of Delegates and State Senate members on the panel split over whether to recommend a change in election timing, with every delegate voting against and every senator voting yes. Because such joint subcommittees can't act if a majority from either chamber doesn't agree, the 2-year study panel will not make a recommendation. That means any idea of moving Virginia's election timing will die, unless any members of the General Assembly want to try on their own. Going against a study panel's recommendation, or trying to push measures a panel didn't recommend, is a tough sell in Virginia's legislature. There have been no obvious public signals of a split during the panel's 2-year life, but Van Valkenburg said he sensed some underlying unease. "I voted yes because I think more people should vote, and I think having more people vote in elections is a good thing," Van Valkenburg said. He said a University of Virginia study showed that syncing odd-year elections with the federal cycle boosted participation. "I also think it helps cure some of that voter fatigue from voting every year that voters have," Van Valkenburg said. Delegate Dan Helmer, Democrat Fairfax, said he voted against making a recommendation because of his concern about the impact on election officials and after finding that the change won't save taxpayers much money. Some voter registrars had told the panel that they feared moving to sync elections would lead local governments to cut funding for their already hard-pressed offices. In addition to those concerns, Delegate Destiny Levere Bowling, Democrat of Henrico, said Virginia's odd-year elections give Virginians an important voice in national politics. "Virginia elects governors the year after a presidential election, and the results are commonly read as a report card on the president. State senators are elected the year before a presidential election, and some pundits see these votes as a signal for the nation. I just don't think that's something we should give up," she said. Although the 2-year study panel will not make a recommendation, I don't think it was for nothing, Van Valkenburg said. I think it was a really educational lift that I think taught a lot of members, a lot of people in the citizenry, the kind of pros and cons and nuances in it. I think it does possibly lend itself to other pieces of legislation that can make our election process better, he said. And that concludes this article from page A1, entitled Surprise Vote Kills Push to Move Elections, by Dave Ress. Simon?
2: Thank you, Jessica. The next story from today's front page, it deals with a transit signal priority system. Headline reads, Still Hitting Red Lights. Green on Demand is coming for city fire trucks and buses, but not for ambulances. This story is written by Samuel B. Parker of the Times-Dispatch. It's a relatively new technology that quickly is becoming more common. Transit Signal Priority, or TSP, systems that change red lights to green when emergency vehicles approach crowded intersections, or else lengthen green lights to allow buses to pass. And, thanks in part to a grant from the Federal Highway Administration, Richmond's fire trucks and regional buses will be outfitted with that system by next spring. But Richmond's police cars and ambulances won't be included in the new program, officials say, at least not right now. Because of available funding and the city's approach to rolling out this new technology, ambulances and police vehicles are not included in the initial phase, city spokesperson Jensen Gulvik said in response to questions. However, the same technology could be expanded to additional emergency response vehicles in the future as resources allow. It's a decision that doesn't make a whole lot of sense to Chip Decker, the 20-year chief executive officer of the Richmond Ambulance Authority, which oversees the city's emergency first response operations and recently resumed full control of 911 calls at the direction of City Council. If I was doing it, I would include us, Decker told the Times-Dispatch. It just makes sense, and I don't think there's any downside. Enhanced traffic safety, better response times expected. The technology, manufactured by Econolite, tracks vehicles' built-in GPS systems to make decisions on when to trigger a traffic signal change. Small devices, called cabinets, will be installed on certain traffic lights, and those cabinets will be able to receive and decode location data from equipped vehicles. So when a fire truck traveling along a crowded corridor nears an intersection, the traffic lights will change to allow it to pass. And as the Greater Richmond Transit Company buses approach crossroads, green lights might last a little bit longer to get them through. The system can provide signal preemption to help clear a path through intersections, Govalek said of the planned rollout for fire trucks. Buses, meanwhile, will only get priority under certain conditions, which he did not identify. Econolite's TSP became available to Richmond after the city received a $1.9 million federal grant, which officials matched with $1.9 million in city funds. And the benefits are manifold, officials say. Richmond's TSP will improve fire response times by allowing fire trucks to proceed more quickly through intersections, especially during peak traffic times and along congested routes. Similarly, it'll enhance public transit efficiency as signals prioritize nearby buses carrying dozens of riders rather than individual cars that often have only a single occupant. It's safer too, officials say. Every year, Americans are injured or killed by emergency vehicles going through red lights. Signal changes are expected to cut down on that. Included in the city's package is Econolite's intelligent traffic sensors and advanced detection systems that, in some cases, can track the number of vehicles, bicyclists, and pedestrians that pass through an intersection. It's just a lot safer. Decker agrees that the new TSP has many advantages and hopes that RAA ambulances are eventually folded into the program. Unlike being equipped with older

0: Richmond ambulances will continue to make do with less sophisticated options like growler sirens that drivers can physically feel and digital alert systems that use navigation apps like Waze to notify nearby motorists of emergency vehicles. Those options still leave RAA shortchanged, Decker said. If we're responding to an emergency and the traffic light is red, then we have to stop, he explained. We shut down all the emergency lights and wait for the light to turn green because you don't want to shove people into the intersection or cause panic. Because of Richmond's urban density and many stoplights, the frequent slowing and stopping have left city ambulances with an average travel speed of 23 miles an hour, Decker said. When it comes to a heart attack, a brain bleed, an asthmatic episode, or any number of other medical scenarios, those are precious seconds lost. Asked whether he believed the TSP rollout to be a life or death issue, Decker said, I think so, yes. It helps with response time, with critical incidents, and it definitely helps with public and provider safety, he said. If everybody has the red light except you, you don't have to worry about cross-traffic. The RAA just emerged victorious from a testy battle with Mayor Danny Avila's administration over which entities should field 911 calls. Before July 27, calls were handled by City Hall's Department of Emergency Communications, Preparedness and Response, which would then forward them to the RAA if and when ambulance dispatch was needed. After the RAA and Avila's administration sparred in city council meetings over which agency was better suited to steward that process, city council sided with the RAA and ordered that full custody of all calls be transferred to the RAA. But Avila's administration missed the mandatory deadline for doing so by several weeks, citing senior officials' vacations as the reason why the law wouldn't be followed. That prompted more angst from some council members. Decker doesn't seem to believe the heated debate over 911 calls had anything to do with the RAA's exclusion from the TSP launch. In fact, he said he has an advocate in the DECPR that is working with him to explore expanding the technology's use. I'm definitely going to keep pushing, Decker said. That's the way it was written by Samuel B. Parker. It came from today's front page, and it was titled, Still Hitting Red Lights. Jessica?
1: Thank you, Simon. Continuing with page A1, this next article is entitled, Eli Lilly Spends $38 Million for Property. 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In Goochland, Eli Lilly and Company's price tag, $38 million. That's how much the pharmaceutical giant paid last month for a 227-acre property in Goochland County, and it's just a fraction of the $5 billion investment Lilly said it will make to build a large drug-building facility there. Eli Lilly bought the land in the West Creek Business Park on July 17th, a purchase first reported by the Richmond Times-Dispatch. Now the company hopes to begin construction this month, and state officials must decide where to route the transmission lines that will connect the plant to the electric grid. The land at 12575 West Creek Parkway has been mostly vacant for years. In the 1990s, Motorola planned to build a chip fabrication plant there, but the company later abandoned the idea. Markel Properties, LLC, bought the property in 2005 for about $18 million, and earlier this year, the county assessed it for roughly $26 million. Lilly said it will build a facility that will employ about 650 people with an average salary around $100,000. The plant will manufacture a type of medicine called antibody drug conjugates, which are intended to treat cancer without causing as many side effects as normal chemotherapy. Lilly, headquartered in Indianapolis, is one of the world's largest medicine makers. Its GLP-1 Mounjaro became popular for treating weight loss. A similar drug, Trulicity, is used for diabetes. When Lilly announced in September its intention to build the facility, CEO Dave Ricks said that construction would begin in a matter of weeks. Instead, The company did not buy the land until 10 months later. A spokesperson for Lilly did not explain the delay. The plant will start making medicine by 2030, the spokesperson said earlier this year. Now, state officials must decide how to connect the facility to the electric grid. Dominion Energy plans to build a substation on the Lilly property and a 230-kilovolt transmission line that will connect the plant to existing lines near Interstate 64, about 7 miles away. Last month, an examiner for the State Corporation Commission recommended approving Dominion's request for the project. Dominion proposed building the transmission line along the east side of Route 288, then crossing over the highway and running it along the west side. The $98 million project would be operational by the summer of 2028. But last week, a company called Asgard Broadstreet Properties, LLC, urged the SCC to reject the recommendation, saying the transmission line would decimate the company's plan to build nearly 500 multifamily residential units at the northwest corner of Broadstreet Road and Route 288. Asgard owns 44 acres there, and for 3 years has developed plans to build a mixed-use neighborhood called Tuckahoe Creek Village. A lawyer for Asgard called the development a much-needed gateway to Goochland and said Dominion's proposed route for the transmission line does not best serve the total public interest. Asgard recommended an alternative path for the transmission line, but the examiner did not endorse it. The State Corporation Commission will make a final ruling and is not bound by the examiner's recommendation. Lilly already has submitted a plan of development for the facility that shows a 600,000-square-foot building in Phase 1 and a 340,000-square-foot expansion in Phase 2. The documents do not specify the building's height or the number of stories. Lilly expects to begin construction this month, according to county records. And that concludes this article by Aaron Kalinich entitled, Eli Lilly Spends $38 Million for Property. Company Hopes to Begin Construction on $5 Billion Plant This Month. Simon.
0: And the final story, this from the bottom of the front page, is an obituary for Janet Howell, 1944 to 2026. A powerful voice for children. This former state senator was known for the ability to reach across the aisle. This article is written by Dave Ress of the Times-Dispatch. When Janet Howell of Fairfax rose from her desk in the front row of the state Senate, all her colleagues knew she was about to say something quietly but firmly that they needed to pay close attention to. Howell, 82, died this week. Her quiet words and firm opinions helped shape Virginia during her 3 decades in the state Senate. She led the state Senate's powerful Finance Committee as chair or co-chair from 2020 to 2023. And for many years before that, she was a calm but passionate voice on that panel for school and social services funding, a voice that senators, including those from across the aisle, always listened to and often ended up agreeing with. Janet was one of that small group that could get together to have a meaningful discussion, even knowing that everyone was not going to get everything they wanted. She would be very persistent, and it is that quiet talk among a group that would move Virginia forward, said former State Senator Thomas K. Normand, Republican James City, who came to the State Senate the same year Howell did, and like so many others, became a good friend. She resisted getting into political drama, personality disagreements, or power struggles, despite the fact that she was one of the most powerful individuals in Virginia politics. She stayed vulnerable and humble, never the know-it-all or self-important, said State Senator Jennifer Boisco, Democrat of Fairfax. She always spoke truth to power. She was strong and fierce and protective of others, Boisco said. The quiet art of real leadership, the kind that comes without fancy titles or the trumpeting of triumphs, was something Howell knew a lot about. She wrote about it in a book for middle school-aged students that she and daughter-in-law Teresa Howell published in 2019. Leading the Way, Women in Power was a collection of biographies of 50 leaders, from Bella Abzug and Abigail Adams, to Shirley Chisholm, to Sandra Day O'Connor, to the suffragette leader Victoria Woodhull. "I wish I had a book like this when I was a kid," Hal said at the time, remembering how, as a child, she went with her mother to gather signatures on a petition urging equal representation. Once upon a time, in the days of multi-member Virginia legislative districts and big population differences between rural districts and city ones, the idea of one person, one vote was a tough sell to elected officials here. Hal was a youthful civil rights worker who was there for Martin Luther King's 1963 March on Washington and was a community volunteer for many years before seeking elected office. "Slowly, it occurred to me that I should run for office, but there were so few women politicians that I wasn't sure it was even possible," she said. It was. First elected to the state Senate in 1991, after years as a community leader, a PTA president, Reston Community Association president, and chair of the State Board of Social Services, she was one of the handful of legislators entrusted with melding the different versions of a state budget into a coherent financial and policy plan for the state. Howell was a leader on the Education and Health and Privileges and Elections Committees, and though not a lawyer, a carefully listened to voice during her years on the Courts of Justice Committee. Janet always kept her focus on serving, on helping the vulnerable people of the community. She kept her focus on the work at hand to get things done, Boisco said. But in her quiet way, she could put colleagues in their place, if necessary, for a task, Boisco said. She was firm, but also a consummate lady with a capital L, said Normand. I learned and laughed a lot with her, especially during long days and nights on the Senate Finance Committee, said Representative Jennifer McClellan, Democrat 4th, who worked closely with Howell during her days in the state Senate. Education, children, and families were always at the heart of her work. She strengthened Virginia's public schools, overhauled our family violence laws, protected children from harm, and led mental health reform in the wake of the Virginia Tech tragedy, said House Speaker Don Scott, Democrat Portsmouth. She was one of the longest-serving women in Virginia history, and she used every one of those years to strengthen our schools, protect families, and open doors for the women who came after her, she said. Howell set a powerful example for the many women who followed her into state politics, said Governor Abigail Spanberger. A fierce advocate for strengthening Virginia schools, Senator Howell spent her career serving her community in Fairfax County and our entire Commonwealth, Spanberger said. During her time in the state Senate, Howell led an overhaul of family violence laws, reforms to protect children from sexual predators, and mental health system reports after the 2007 mass shooting at Virginia Tech. The American Academy of Pediatrics named her their National Child Advocate of the Year in 2006. A graduate of Oberlin College with a master's in international relations from the University of Pennsylvania, Howell taught in Philadelphia public schools before moving back to Virginia. Howell is survived by her husband, Hunt, and two adult sons. That story was written by Dave Ress of the Times-Dispatch, and it was titled Janet Howell, 1944 to 2026, A Powerful Voice for Children.
1: Thank you, Simon. And moving on to page A10, Nation and the World. This article, entitled Senators Affirm Support, Lawmakers Will Okay Blanche After Pledge on Weaponization Fund, by Dan Rosenzweig out of Washington. Two key Republican senators said Monday they would support Todd Blanche's nomination for U.S. Attorney General, paving the way for his confirmation after reaching a deal that would rescind an anti-weaponization package widely criticized as a slush fund for supporters of President Donald Trump. Senators John Cornyn of Texas and Tom Tillis of North Carolina held up Blanche's nomination as they sought written confirmation that the Justice Department would not move forward with the $1.8 billion fund. Blanche, a former personal lawyer for Trump, now serving as acting attorney general, posted a statement on social media on Sunday saying the fund was rescinded. "We want to express our gratitude to Mr. Blanche and his staff for working with us on this, and we look forward to voting to advance his nomination out of the Senate Judiciary Committee soon," Cornyn and Tillis said in a joint statement. Their support likely enables the committee to advance Blanche's nomination Tuesday. A vote by the full Senate could come as early as Saturday unless Democrats agree to an earlier vote. The fund was created as part of a legal settlement to resolve a $10 billion lawsuit Trump filed against his own government, alleging that the Internal Revenue Service mishandled his tax records. Supporters say the fund was intended to compensate individuals they claim were unfairly targeted by federal government. Critics, including Tillis and Cornyn, said it would divert taxpayer money to Trump allies, including those who assaulted police officers during the January 6, 2021 Capitol riot. The Republican senators also objected to a related order that barred the IRS from auditing past tax returns for Trump, his relatives, and his companies for tax returns filed before May 18th. They said they wanted clarifications to narrow to whom and how it applied to ensure that Trump did not receive blanket tax immunity forever. Blanche said it only applies to Trump, his sons, and the family business, and that their future tax returns could still be investigated. Blanche said the tax order applied by its terms only retroactively. Critics of the Blanche order said immunity for Trump's past tax returns could still save the president millions, and that the settlement agreement requires the approval of both sides, including Trump's personal lawyers, to change it. Trump's personal lawyers did not sign the order and have not publicly commented on the decision. And that concludes this article from Nation and World, page A10, entitled "Senators Affirm Support. Lawmakers Will Okay Blanche After Pledge on Weaponization Fund," by Dan Rosenzweigiff out of Reuters. Simon.
0: Thank you, Jessica. Next, the story on the war in Iran. The headline read, "Trump claims talks underway. Tehran says negotiations not open. President warns of last chance." The story written by Nandita Bose, Elweli Elweli, and Parissa Havizi of Reuters. Dateline Washington. U.S. President Donald Trump said Monday that talks with Iran are underway, warning that it was a last chance for Tehran to sign a good deal to end the five-month-old war, but Iran denied that any negotiations were being held or planned. The contradictory statement suggests there is little prospect for a diplomatic resolution to the war anytime soon. "They are going on right now," Trump told reporters at an Oval Office event when asked about the state of negotiations, saying the sides were talking at the request of Iran, Saudi Arabia, the United Arab Emirates, and Qatar, among others. "This is a last chance for Iran to sign a good document," he said. Trump's comments followed his decision this weekend to call off what he said would be massive attacks he authorized on Iran, saying talks were to be held, repeating a pattern in which he vowed major strikes only to cancel them. Earlier on Monday, Iranian Foreign Ministry spokesman Esmail Baghaei said no negotiations with the United States were taking place and no meetings were scheduled. Iran had no plans to host foreign delegations or send negotiators abroad in the coming days, he said. Baghaei added that all Iranian negotiators were currently in the country, apart from Foreign Minister Abbas Araghchi, who was on a religious pilgrimage in Iraq. The only talks underway, he said, were discussions with Oman over management of the Strait of Hormuz. A senior Iranian source also told Reuters that no talks were planned and that Araghchi would be unavailable at least until the end of the week. Monday's developments appeared to fit a pattern that emerged since Trump launched attacks on Iran alongside Israel more than 5 months ago. On several occasions, Trump threatened military action, only to later cite diplomatic contacts as a reason for stepping back. Iran, however, publicly rejected negotiations with Washington since a June Memorandum of Understanding aimed at ending the conflict collapsed in early July. Trump has yet to achieve the objectives he set out at the outset of the war to dismantle Iran's nuclear program, limit its ability to attack regional rivals, and create conditions for Iranians to overthrow their clerical rulers. That story from page 10 is titled Trump Claims Talks Underway, and it came from a team at Reuters. Jessica?
1: Thank you, Simon. And I'm moving to page 812. This article entitled RFK Jr. Pushes Measles Vaccine Rips on Fauci. Emily R. Condon with the USA Today Network. Amid a record-breaking measles outbreak and days after former chief medical advisor Dr. Anthony Fauci appeared before a Senate subcommittee, Health and Human Services Secretary Robert F. Kennedy Jr. encouraged Americans to get the MMR vaccine ahead of back-to-back school seasons and blamed COVID-19 lockdowns for the measles cases. On Sunday, Kennedy joined CNN for a conversation largely marked with personal attacks and scientific debate about studies that may or may not link vaccines to autism. You probably don't understand this because you're not a scientist, Kennedy said to CNN's Dana Bash in a back and forth about the secretary's prior claims that vaccines are linked to autism. Well, you're not either, Bash replied, noting the secretary's lack of a medical or scientific background. Kennedy said the United States had the worst outcomes of any other country during the COVID-19 pandemic, a fact contested by Bash as not accurate. He blamed lockdowns for the damage and said that President Donald Trump wanted to reopen the country. In fact, in Anthony Fauci's diaries, he talks about how President Trump is calling him every day, trying to get him to reopen the country, Kennedy said. On Wednesday,

0: grounds for the damage and said that President Donald Trump wanted to reopen the country. In fact, in Anthony Fauci's diaries, he talks about how President Trump is calling him every day, trying to get him to reopen the country, Kennedy said. On Wednesday, former director of the National Institute of Allergy and Infectious Diseases, Fauci testified, or rather pleaded the fifth, before a Senate subcommittee that aimed to talk about the infectious disease experts' leadership during the COVID-19 pandemic. Fauci did not answer questions, instead invoking his right against self-incrimination. Under fire was his diary, released days prior to the hearing by Senator Rand Paul, in which Fauci called Trump out of control and lamented his own personal fame. Kennedy also said that in addressing a future pandemic, constitutional rights must be the number one priority. He slammed gain-of-function research, a method involving genetic alteration and regarded by many experts as useful in pandemic research, though controversial due to biosafety concerns, as not working. On July 28, the Trump administration announced plans to end the research. Measles cases are at the highest level in 35 years, and Kennedy, a known vaccine critic, said parents should get their kids the MMR vaccine, which protects against measles, mumps, and rubella. He said he absolutely does not take responsibility for the rising number of cases when asked about his vaccine skepticism. Kennedy instead blamed rising rates on the COVID-19 pandemic lockdowns, citing Fauci's diary. In his diaries, he says this is going to cause massive outbreaks of measles, and more children, he says this, are going to die, Kennedy said. Fauci said in his diary that the group who missed their measles vaccination because of the shutdown could lead to far more excess deaths from measles among children than coronavirus deaths among children. Kennedy is also working on reforms for processed foods, a priority of his Make America Healthy Again agenda. He denied allegations that members of the administration are working to block his reforms due to lobbying from the food industry. And that concludes this article from page 812 entitled RFK Jr. Pushes Measles Vaccine and Rips on Fauci by Emily R. Condon of the USA Today Network.
1: Our next story comes from page 13. Oregon wildfires set record for number of acres burned. The story written by Zach Ernest of the USA Today Network. Oregon set a modern-day record Sunday for acres burned in wildfires, and it comes with almost 2 months left in the fire season. The state's 60 large fires have blackened 1.98 million acres in 2026, which surpasses the previous record of 1.93 million recorded for the entire 2024 season, according to data from the Northwest Coordination Center. Detailed data on acres burned extends only back to 1992 and was more difficult to tabulate in the early 1900s. This year's fires have burned almost entirely east of the Cascade Mountains, where they've destroyed homes, ranches, and two lookout towers, while bringing smoky skies and forcing thousands to evacuate. The infernos have been similar to the 2024 fires in that most of the burning occurred on the state's east side, many coming in massive grassland fires rather than forest fires. In terms of sheer impact, Oregon's 2020 wildfire season still remains by far the most deadly and destructive, having taken 11 lives and burned more than 4,000 homes. This year, a total of 20 homes have been confirmed lost, although that number is likely higher and doesn't take into account smaller structures. This year's fires have also been extremely expensive, having already cost $353 million. We thought that 2024 was going to be as busy as a July could get, and I can confidently say that 2026 has outpaced that year in terms of fires, the scale of those fires, the stretching of the resources, and threats to communities, said Kyle Williams, the Oregon Department of Forestry's Deputy Director of Fire Operations, during the Explore Oregon podcast. As far as the impact on eastern Oregon goes, it's probably the worst that we've had it, at least in modern times.

0: times, Williams added. The good news is that, even with the wind event on Saturday, fire crews have been able to get containment on many of the largest fires and fire complexes, including the Bench, Roe Creek Complex, and Hay Creek Complex. The rate of acres burned has slowed, but many fires remain active, and new fires are popping up by the day. The Grasshopper Fire grew to 30,000 acres east of Mount Hood on Sunday and burned an iconic fire lookout. A wildfire just off Interstate 5 near Grants Pass brought Level 3 evacuations and burned at least one home, and the Round Butte Fire outside Madras also brought evacuations. With the fuel conditions and the potential that's out there right now, any human-caused fire is still going to have the potential to turn into one of these giant, terrible fires, William said. What caused this year's fires to grow so large? The table setter for the wildfires, William said, was a deep drought that began with the warmest winter on record and almost no snowfall, and continued with a dry and hot spring. Then thunderstorms brought more than 10,000 lightning strikes across the state in two storms on July 15th and then again on July 22nd, 23rd. The lightning a couple weeks ago that put down more initial starts than we had capacity to put out when they were small, so you end up with a lot of large fires, William said. William said the lightning strikes in western Oregon came with more rain, giving fire strikes enough time to snuff them out before they grew. But on the east side, most of the rain dried far quicker, and the sheer number of fires overwhelmed the system. Once the fires started burning, the fuels were so dry that the NWCC wrote in an advisory that fires were showing increased resistance to control, requiring more resources for longer periods, and aviation support is often less effective. Williams said the department's normal tactics for putting out fires weren't working, requiring them to give the fires more space in getting containment. The Akawa Butte fire had a 150-foot flame lens coming out of the timer, he said. You can't stand next to that and keep people safe. It requires a lot bigger footprint. Every single fire is exhibiting that kind of resistance and really stretching the system to its maximum. The story came from page 13. It was written by Zach Ernest of the USA Today Network and was titled Oregon Wildfires Set Record for Number of Acres Burned. Jessica?
1: Thank you. We're moving back to page A10. I'm going to read two very short articles, both from Reuters. The first is entitled Democratic States Sue to Challenge New Tariffs. They say, like others, fresh taxes are outside the president's authority. From New York. A group of 25 Democratic-led U.S. states sued President Donald Trump's administration Monday, arguing that the president's latest round of tariffs on goods from 60 trading partners, like most of his earlier sweeping tariffs, exceeds his legal authority to tax imports. The state's lawsuit, filed in the U.S. Court of International Trade in New York, follows previous challenges by small U.S. businesses, which sued to block the tariffs on the day they went into effect last month. States and small businesses successfully challenged previous global tariffs imposed by Trump in his second term, but the president continued to pursue new tariffs despite a series of legal setbacks. The Trump administration imposed new tariffs on July 24th of 10% and 12.5%, on 60 trading partners, including the European Union, over claims they aren't doing enough to stop the export of goods produced with forced labor. The tariffs went into effect just as a previous 10% global tariff expired. The states that sued, including Oregon and New York, all have Democratic attorneys general or governors. And our second article, entitled Michigan Reports First Two Cyclosporiasis Deaths. Experts say response complicated by cuts to government agencies. Two people have died from cyclosporiasis in Michigan, the state's health department said Monday, marking the first fatalities in one of the largest foodborne illness outbreaks in recent U.S. history. Cyclosporiasis, an intestinal illness caused by the Cyclospora parasite, is generally not life-threatening. However, Michigan said the two people who died had significant underlying health conditions that might have been affected by the disease and related dehydration, according to medical records. An FDA investigation linked the outbreak that expanded to 9 states to iceberg lettuce sourced from privately held Taylor Farms operations in central Mexico, but authorities are still looking for other potential sources. Michigan health officials reported 11,234 outbreak-linked cases Monday, up 461 from Friday's update. The outbreak so far resulted in 193 hospitalizations, according to the health department's latest data. Former CDC officials and food safety experts say cuts across federal health agencies complicated the government's ability to respond to foodborne disease outbreaks. And that concludes this article entitled Michigan Reports First Two Cyclosporiasis Deaths, out of Reuters. Simon.
0: Thank you, Jessica. We're going to turn to the E-Edition Plus now for our next story. This comes from page 03 in the E-Edition. It's titled Trump Administration Strong But Stalled. Economy Resilient, But Many of President's Vows Still Unfulfilled. And it's written by Howard Schneider and Saqib Iqbal Ahmed of Reuters. And it takes the form of a series of subjects, each accompanied by a graph or chart of some sort. So I'll read the text and just a couple of highlights from each chart. The first 18 months of President Donald Trump's second White House term saw policy-driven economic shocks, highlighted by an immigration crackdown, higher tariffs, and a war that boosted the price of oil and threatened global supply chains. While the U.S. economy overall withstood the policy changes and Middle East war better than many economists expected, Trump's vows to lower prices, boost factory jobs, and improve life for the middle class have yet to materialize. The economy also stalled in many areas where Trump said mass deportations of undocumented people and higher import taxes would trigger a boom, with the war intensifying some key risks. Education and health drive job growth. Presidents often promise a renewal of manufacturing jobs, but productivity improvements and global supply chains make that hard. From the end of former President Joe Biden's term to now, job growth under Trump has reflected some of his priorities, like fewer government workers, but was largely driven by the demands of an aging population and, in the case of the information sector, the start of AI-driven changes. The first chart addresses jobs. It's issued by the Bureau of Labor Statistics, and it shows the highest and lowest percentage of different types of jobs in the economy. The top, education and health, increased by 3.89% from the end of 2024 to June 2026. And the biggest loser was information, losing 3.73%. The text reads, jobs. The broadest measure of employment comes from the Bureau of Labor Statistics Household Survey. Changes in population statistics this year mean BLS data is not strictly comparable from year to year, showing a sharp drop in employment and the number of people looking for jobs in January, largely due to the new controls. The agency used the new population estimates for an experimental series that looked back 5 years to create a consistent data set. That data also shows declines in the labor force and number of people working since Trump's return to office, as he sought to limit immigration and increase deportations. Coupled with an aging native population, fewer people are available to fill jobs. There was an investment boom in artificial intelligence data centers, but its effects on output and jobs remain to be seen. The AI investment pushed construction employment higher. However, payroll jobs show fewer manufacturing jobs than there were at the end of Democratic former President Joe Biden's administration in January 2025. Some of Trump's priorities are reflected in the jobs data, such as the drop in the number of government workers. Home ownership remains out of reach. An Atlanta Fed Home Affordability Monitor, including sales prices and things like property taxes, shows home ownership remains out of reach for many households. Housing costs of about 30% of annual income are considered the limit of affordability. The accompanying chart comes from the Atlanta Fed, and it shows the percent of income needed for ownership. The beginning of the chart timeline is 2005, where the limit of affordability, the percent of income needed for a home ownership is, 38%. And by 2025, it was, 41-42%. Affordability. Trump veered from promising to make life more affordable to dismissing that objective as unimportant, refusing to sign legislation aimed at improving home affordability. After years of ultra-low interest rates, the COVID-19 pandemic added fuel to the U.S. housing market, driving up home prices, and then Fed rate hikes meant to curb inflation pushed mortgage rates to new highs. Home insurance premiums linked to higher home values and other relevant costs also remain elevated. The federal government can do only so much about housing supply. Extending tax credits or similar policies can help, but the sector remains under the control of local governments and their land use and zoning rules. Homeownership continues to command an outsized share of household income. Well, that's about half of that story from page 31 of the Edition Plus that was titled Trump Administration Strong but Stalled. I'm going to take a short break now. After the break, we'll be back with the opinions and more news.

0: You're listening to Virginia Voice. We are currently halfway through our reading of today's Richmond Times-Dispatch. And before we return to that reading, we do have a birthday to announce. For August 4th, happy birthday to Jared Sims. Once again, happy birthday to Jared Sims. And we are back to the reading of the Richmond Times-Dispatch for Tuesday, August 4th. For Virginia Voice, your readers are Jessica Waugh and Simon Kelly.
1: And welcome back, listeners. We are moving to the opinions page, A7. And this first article is entitled, Federal Medicaid Cuts Threaten Virginia, H.R. 1, by Ashley Kenneth. After months of deliberation, Virginia lawmakers finalized budget negotiations shaped by two overlapping challenges: generating revenue to invest in our communities and responding to the damage caused by President Donald Trump's H.R. 1. While temporary revenue from asking the data center industry to contribute more fairly will support important investments, it cannot offset the long-term consequences of H.R. 1. The federal budget bill is already kicking people off their health insurance, increasing costs for Virginia, and putting rural health centers and communities at risk. Just 3 years ago, Virginia reached a historic milestone when 93.6% of residents had health coverage, thanks to Medicaid expansion, COVID-era protections, and enhanced Affordable Care Act premium tax credits, more people had affordable health insurance. But that progress is increasingly at risk. Since the enhanced ACA premium tax credits expired, 100,000 people in Virginia have been priced out of the marketplace coverage. Virginia hospitals also reported an 8% increase last year in emergency department visits from people without or unable to present health insurance information. H.R. 1 could push an additional 260,000 people off their health insurance, over 70% of whom are covered through Medicaid and have some of the lowest incomes in Virginia. The consequences extend beyond the people who lose coverage. H.R. 1's Medicaid cuts will reduce funding that rural hospitals depend on to stay open, jeopardizing care for entire communities. Virginia was among the first states to see rural health centers close preemptively, with providers pointing to H.R. 1 as a cause. A recent presentation to the Joint Commission on Healthcare noted that 13 rural hospitals in Virginia, over one-third of hospitals serving rural communities, are at risk of closure. Losing even a handful of these hospitals would mean longer drives for care, fewer local jobs, and greater strain on neighboring health systems. Congressional Republicans are driving most of these harmful outcomes by imposing new requirements that will push people off Medicaid coverage. Adults who gained coverage through Virginia's Medicaid expansion will now have to regularly report work activities, even though previous experience from other states shows that eligible people often get kicked off coverage because of paperwork problems and administrative barriers, including people with disabilities who should be exempt. H.R. 1 also doubles the number of times people must complete eligibility screenings, from once to twice a year, increasing the likelihood that people will lose coverage simply because they miss a deadline or face other hurdles. These new federal requirements come at a cost for all of us. Lawmakers included $134 million in the state budget to administer these new federal rules. H.R. 1 also increases costs for many people who manage to keep their coverage by requiring new copays for those who qualify due to Medicaid expansion. More than 147,000 people in Virginia will be affected. For a family of three with a household income just above the federal poverty line, around $26,000 a year, this could add $1,345 in annual healthcare costs. These are the same families already struggling to keep up with the rising costs of groceries, gas, housing, and other essentials. Health policy experts report that 97% of the Medicaid funding cuts come from policies intended to kick people with low incomes off Medicaid rather than improve program integrity. In response, Virginia budget conferees included $3.5 million for outreach, workforce training, and implementation support to help people navigate the new requirements. They invested $15 million in Virginia's free clinics and federally qualified health centers, which will face growing demand as more people become uninsured. They also established a $225 million federal uncertainty contingency fund, anticipating future federal funding cuts. Instead of further strengthening health care, teacher pay, housing affordability, and other priorities, state lawmakers had to divert resources to address H.R. 1's harms. That's because congressional Republicans chose costly tax handouts for billionaires and massive corporations over protecting health care for the only people they represent. Virginia lawmakers took meaningful steps in the budget to mitigate some of the immediate harm caused by H.R. 1. Still, state action can only go so far when Congress shifts costs onto states and makes health care even harder to afford. Legislative leaders, health care providers, patient advocates, and organizations such as the Commonwealth Institute and Protect Our Care warned that these cuts would push people off of health coverage, strain rural providers, and increase costs for states. We remain united in calling on Congress to reverse course so that health care is more affordable and accessible, and lawmakers can focus on strengthening communities rather than responding to preventable harm. The author of this opinion piece, Ashley Kenneth, is the president and CEO of the Commonwealth Institute for Fiscal Analysis. And this piece was entitled, Federal Medicaid Cuts Threaten Virginia, H.R. 1. Simon.
2: Thank you, Jessica. The next article is written by Matt Moran. He previously served as a senior advisor to Governor Glenn Youngkin. He is the founder of Ironworks AI, a Richmond-based firm that helps small and mid-sized businesses adopt AI. His piece today is titled, Virginia's Small Businesses Cannot Afford to Wait on AI. Every few weeks, I read another headline about Virginia and artificial intelligence. Usually it's about a data center in Loudoun County or a big employer running a pilot. Those stories are real. They are also not the story that matters for most of the people who actually run this state's economy. Here's the number that keeps me up. A recent U.S. Chamber survey found that 96% of small business owners plan to adopt emerging technologies such as AI. In contrast, government surveys suggest only about 1 in 5 businesses is actively using AI today. That gap is where most Virginia business owners are sitting right now. Not the enterprise, the 30-person HVAC company, the family accounting firm in Roanoke. The regional distributor outside Richmond has been run on spreadsheets and by one very tired office manager since 2004. I talk to these owners for a living. They are not confused about whether AI matters. They read every version of that lecture. What they don't have a straight answer to is a simple question. What do I do Monday morning? And that question doesn't get answered by a statewide readiness summit or another report telling them the future is coming. We should be honest about why that gap exists, because the usual explanation is wrong. Small business owners aren't technophobes, and they aren't waiting to be convinced. Adopting AI in a real business is boring, specific work. It means looking at one process, the invoices that take 3 days to reconcile, the quotes that sit in an inbox, the scheduling that eats a person's whole afternoon, and building the thing that fixes exactly that. It's plumbing work, done one process at a time. Nobody writes a news release about a payables process that got 2 days faster. But that's what adoption actually looks like, and that's why it isn't happening at scale. This matters for Virginia beyond any single business. Small and mid-sized firms employ a huge share of the state's workers. If the big players get faster and cheaper while everyone else stays stuck in the planning phase, the gap doesn't stay a technology gap. It becomes a competitiveness gap, then a wage gap, then a which towns thrive gap. The productivity upside and the workforce anxiety both live at the small business level, and both are decided there. The workforce piece deserves more honesty than it usually gets. Owners aren't only worried about falling behind. Plenty are worried about what AI means for the people who work for them. That fear is reasonable, and it's also mostly aimed at the wrong target. In the small businesses I see, AI rarely replaces the five-person team. More often, it gives that team the capacity of eight, so the owner can take on the work they've been turning away. The real threat to a Virginia small business is that AI shows up for their competitor first. So what would actually help? Less of the big abstract AI readiness framing, and more of the unglamorous local kind. Practical, plain language help aimed at owners, not technologists. Workforce programs that teach people to work alongside these tools instead of bracing against them. And a general lowering of the temperature, because the hype and the doom are both keeping owners frozen, and frozen is the one posture that guarantees they lose ground. I run an AI firm, so that you can discount this accordingly. But I didn't come to it as a technologist. I came to it as a policymaker and business operator who kept watching capable businesses stall out in the same spot, knowing they should move, but having no idea where to start. Virginia has spent a lot of energy talking about being ready for the AI economy. The businesses that make up that economy are ready to move. They're just waiting for someone to make the first step small enough to take. That's the work, not a summit, a payables process that got 2 days faster, one shop at a time, until the whole state has caught up. That article was written by Matt Moran, and it was titled, Virginia's Small Businesses Cannot Afford to Wait on AI. Jessica?
1: And our next opinion piece is by Dr. Donald Glaser, and it is entitled, Put Patients First. Put Patients First in 340B Review, the Drug Discount Debate. For generations, there have been millions of Americans who live shorter, sicker lives because our nation's healthcare system has not well served them. They have had less access to affordable, quality care and, consequently, fall victim at a disproportionate rate to a wide range of treatable diseases. The Commonwealth of Virginia has now positioned itself to right many of these historic wrongs and bring life-strengthening healthcare closer to those who have been underserved for too long. Legislation passed by the General Assembly this year and signed by Governor Spanberger established the Virginia 340B Program Work Group. This panel is charged with reviewing the implementation of the federal 340B program in the Commonwealth. The importance of this group's work in improving a critical component in the nation's healthcare infrastructure cannot be overstated. A little background is necessary. Congress created the 340B program in the early 1990s to make healthcare more affordable for those of limited means. Under this program, qualifying hospitals receive prescription drugs at a steep price discount. Congress intended the program to help hospitals and clinics stretch scarce resources, make medicines more affordable for low and income and uninsured patients, and strengthen care for underserved communities. But this intent was not required in the law. Consequently, hospitals determined that they could take these drugs at low cost and dispense them to fully insured patients at a hefty profit. Critics argue that some large hospital systems have treated the program as free money and have flocked to it. In 2014, there were $9 billion in 340B drug purchases, A decade later, that grew to $100 billion. Critics argue that as the program has grown, its impact on those in need has diminished. According to an analysis released by the HEAL Collaborative, between 2014 and 2022, the financial assets of 340B participating hospitals increased by almost 40%, while their low or no-cost care for vulnerable patients shrank by nearly 15%. And now, Virginia will be putting this program under the microscope. For policymakers and regulators to achieve optimal progress with this work group, important steps are needed to ensure its membership and agenda reflect the full range of perspectives necessary to develop meaningful, actionable recommendations. First, an oversight in the original parameters for establishing the work group needs to be corrected. The hospital industry is guaranteed representation at the table, but patients, employers, and other stakeholders are not specifically guaranteed representation. We strongly urge the governor to appoint representatives from patient advocacy groups, underserved communities, labor organizations, and Virginia employers. This work group needs to examine the 340B program with clear eyes and multiple perspectives, not through the lens of the large entities that profit from the program. In terms of the agenda, there are specific questions that this work group should be asking. What reporting requirements should be mandated for the hospitals receiving these 340B savings? Should they be reporting publicly on how these resources are being deployed to improve patient services and expand access to care, or on whether they are being used for purposes disconnected from the 340B mission? Currently, this reporting is not required. What standards should we be measuring to determine if the program is working as it should? Lower drug costs? Improved access in underserved communities? Expansion of healthcare services? Where are the dollars going? The work group will do a tremendous service if they document the flow of billions of dollars through hospital health systems and the pharmacies with which they contract to identify whether this money is reaching patients. As a physician for more than 35 years, and now as a patient advocate, I see the work group as an opportunity for the Commonwealth to establish clear accountability standards and benchmarks so that the General Assembly and the public can evaluate program performance and adopt meaningful changes for improvement. It is deeply troubling that we have a multi-billion dollar program in this country created to address health disparities, yet serious questions remain about whether it is fulfilling that mission. By directing a spotlight on these issues and offering solutions, Virginia can make a profound difference in improving our nation's health and well-being. I salute Governor Spanberger and the General Assembly for their effort to correct a wrong that has been perpetrated against underserved communities and low-income patients since the federal 340B program was created by Congress over 30 years ago. The author of this opinion piece, Dr. Donald J. Glaser, is a physician with more than 35 years of clinical experience. He is a lifetime patient advocate and a resident of Henrico. The article was entitled, Put Patients First in 340B Review, The Drug Discount Debate. Simon.
2: Thank you, Jessica. We now go to part two of the story from the e-edition, page three. Trump administration strong but stalled. Again, we have charts accompanied by a little text. Real income stalls. On an inflation adjusted basis, the amount of money going to families month to month has stalled. Tight labor markets after the pandemic fueled gains even with higher inflation. Weaker wage growth and cuts to government transfer payments have meant less spending power, even as inflation moderated. And the chart shows a timeline from the fourth quarter of 2023 through the summer of 2026. Seasonally adjusted real disposable income. And at the beginning of the timeline, it starts at just below $17 trillion. rising through the end of 2024 to a little under $18 trillion. And then from that point on, which they've marked as Trump's second term, the level of real disposable income remains relatively static. Incomes. Setting aside debate about a K-shaped income distribution in which the wealthy and highest earners prosper, while lower and middle-income households fare less well, consumer spending held up throughout the Trump-era shocks. It's unclear how long that trend can continue, given the broadest measure of household spending power, disposable personal income adjusted for inflation, has stalled out and recently declined. Trump's second-term stock performance is middle of the pack. Change in the S&P 500 for the different presidential terms is shown on the next chart. And the chart shows the S&P performance for Trump 1, for Biden, and for Trump 2. The beginning of the timeline is day one in office, and it runs through the first 18 months of each of their terms. For Trump, it's a pretty constant increase in the line from the left to the right. For Biden, it's a similar increase from left to right through to the end of about the first year, and then the S&P 500 declined back down to where it was at the beginning of Biden's term. The text says, stock market. Trump touted major indexes' recent record highs as evidence of his policy successes. However, stocks tend to rise over time regardless of who is president, and most modern U.S. leaders saw record equity prices during their terms. The market's performance since January 2025 ranks in the middle of the pack when measured against presidents going back to Ronald Reagan. The S&P 500 index gained about 25% during Trump's second term average, versus a median gain of about 24% over the first 18 months of presidential terms dating back to 1981. That performance still measures up well against the overall compound annual growth rate of 9.5% for stocks in that period. And finally, corporate bond issuance moving at a faster clip than last year. Year-to-date issuance of $1.52 trillion through June is tracking materially above 2025 levels, putting it on pace for the highest annual total since at least 2015, driven mainly by AI and data center funding, with pent-up M&A and refinancing needs adding impetus. The chart shows a timeline from from January 2025 through December 2026, and year-to-date, 2025 was running at about $1.2 trillion, and for 2026, it's running at over $1.5 trillion. The accompanying text says, AI boom. The AI sector, the single largest driver of the business investment boom supporting GDP growth, was a major driver of the stock market gains in Trump's current term. Year-to-year corporate bond issuance of $1.52 trillion through the end of June, a big chunk of it to finance the AI build-out, also is on a record pace. Strong issuance combined with tight spreads and robust demand point to a resilient economy and solid corporate balance sheets. Well, that story came from page 03 of the E-Edition Plus. It was written by Howard Schneider and Saqib Iqbal Ahmed of Reuters and was titled Trump Administration Strong But Stalled. Jessica?
1: Thanks, Simon. And we are going to take a short break. We'll be back before long with the obituaries and more news as time permits.

0: 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Our friends at the Virginia Department for the Blind and Vision Impaired, as well as Virginia Industries for the Blind, have some career opportunities to bring to your attention. Applications must be submitted before 11:55 p.m. for positions with a closing date. 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We are encouraging individuals with disabilities to apply through the Commonwealth Alternative Hiring Process. For more information, call the Department for Aging and Rehabilitative Services at 1-800-552-5019. And we are back to the reading of the Richmond Times-Dispatch for Tuesday, August 4th. For Virginia Voice, your readers are Simon Kelly and Jessica Waugh.
1: Here are the obituaries from the August 4th edition of the Richmond Times-Dispatch. Craig, Goldie D. Craig, aged 83, of Hanover, originally of Sanford, North Carolina, passed on July 31st. She's survived by her husband of 44 years, Charles. Ford. Jane Trevett Ford passed on July the 30th, 2 days after her 102nd birthday. McDonald. Nicole Treadway McDonald. Born in Richmond. She passed on July 20th at the age of 53, and she leaves behind her ex-husband, Mark, as well as her girls, Rory and Joey. Mills. Janice Mills, age 88, passed away on July 30th. She was preceded in death by her first husband and father of her children, Charles Matthews, and her second husband, Minton Perry. She survived by her now husband of 16 years, Franklin Mills, as well as sons Mark and Michael, and 7 stepchildren. Walters. Harry Butch Walters Jr., aged 81, passed on July the 29th. And finally, Williams. Tammy Patrice Williams of Glen Allen, passed on August the 1st. That concludes the obituary listings from today, Tuesday, August the 4th, Richmond Times-Dispatch. If you would like to hear any obituary read in greater detail, please call Virginia Voice at 804-266-2477.
2: And we're moving back to page A4, where we'll talk about the residents who dig in against the Valley Link Project by David Velasquez of the Daily Progress. Many Central Virginia residents want the Valley Link Transmission Line Project dead, and they're considering any argument that might improve their odds of accomplishing that goal. The project, a $1 billion joint venture between Virginia-based Dominion Energy and its Ohio-based partners, First Energy and Transource Energy, seeks to build a 765-kilovolt transmission line across Virginia to help feed the power-hungry data centers in Northern Virginia, the data center capital of the world. The proposed route, which has yet to be approved by the state, stretches 115 miles through Appomattox, Buckingham, Louisa, Fluvanna, Goochland, and Orange counties. Its towers would be 10 feet taller than the Statue of Liberty from foot to torch. More than 100 Central Virginians, multiple wearing yellow No Valley Link shirts, gathered at the Moss Knuckles Elementary School in Louisa County last month to hear about the project's status and what, if any, health effects Valley Link could have on those living closest to its towers and lines. "It's like the Wild West," presenter Theodora Scarato told the crowd. "The issue of electromagnetic fields is not being properly addressed. Not only do we not have limits, but we don't have a measuring or monitoring program to just measure, like, what are we being exposed to right now?" Scarato is director of the Wireless and EMF Program at Environmental Health Sciences. The Bozeman, Montana-based organization describes itself as a nonpartisan, nonprofit news and science organization that aims to drive good science into public policy and public discussion on our environment and health, including climate change. It also runs Environmental Health News, which it says advances endocrine disruption science and public understanding of its effects on human and environmental health. When asked why the U.S. lacks a monitoring program for any radiation that could be emitted from transmission lines, such as Valley Links, Scarato told the Daily Progress that funding was cut from the U.S. Environmental Protection Agency in the 1990s. "It was political," she said. "I would say there's a heavy undue industry influence into the science and into the regulatory issue." There are two types of radiation. Ionizing radiation, which has enough energy to remove electrons from atoms, and non-ionizing radiation, which does not have enough energy to remove electrons from atoms. Ionizing radiation that damages DNA includes the X-rays and gamma rays found in radioactive materials. The radiation emitted from transmission lines is non-ionizing, the type of radiation generally considered safe and used in cell phones, infrared lights, microwaves, radios, and visible light. Scarato said despite research saying otherwise, little U.S. research to back up her claims, all radiation is unsafe. "There's no consensus for safety. Now, if you get some industry-funded scientists in a room, they might have a consensus for safety. But there are hundreds of scientists saying that safety cannot be assured," she said. Exactly how much radiation would be released from Valley Link's transmission lines and how far back people would need to be from those lines to be safe from their non-ionizing radiation, Scarato would not say. Heavily hinted at all night, but seldom explicitly said, was that there is a lack of state and federal regulations around transmission lines and data centers. "We need to have a national conversation. This is a national issue. So my recommendation is a national conversation on data centers and their power lines to feed them and AI," Scarato said when asked what it would take for her to support the Valley Link project. "Starting a national conversation will be tricky, considering the White House's support for data center development. President Donald Trump has offered up federally owned real estate in Idaho, South Carolina, Tennessee, Kentucky, and Ohio, to data center developers. And EPA Administrator Lee Zeldin has promised the agency would not set nationwide environmental requirements or recommendations for data centers, leaving decisions up to states and local governments. But not all Republicans in Washington are on board. U.S. Representative John McGuire, a Goochland resident who represents most of Central Virginia, has called on Governor Abigail Spanberger to stop the Valley Link project. "Virginians should not have to fear that their farms, homes, or family land will be taken or encumbered by government-backed infrastructure projects without a compelling public need and a fair, transparent process," he wrote in a letter to Spanberger dated July 9th. "I respectfully urge your administration to ensure that this project does not move forward, as it is detrimental to my district and those who call Central Virginia home." Tom Perriello, who held McGuire's seat from 2009 to 2011 and is seeking to retake it this year, attended Tuesday's gathering. He blasted McGuire for speaking out of both sides of his mouth, taking Dominion's money to finance his campaign, while demanding the public utility's largest project to date be killed, knowing full well the people he is demanding kill it can't. It's a fact that this Congress failed to deliver a national strategy or a plan for protecting communities and ratepayers. Members of Congress, like John McGuire, just took the big checks and looked the other way, even as electric rates skyrocketed, Perriello said in a written statement. If I held this seat right now, I would wake up every day using the powers of the office to kill this Valley Link project. I would haul the corporate leaders trying to steamroll our communities in front of Congress and strengthen consequences for those who abuse eminent domain for private profit. McGuire, who is seeking re-election this fall, received a $2,500 campaign contribution from Dominion's Political Action Committee on December 9th of 2025, according to Federal Election Commission filings. Perriello has sworn off campaign donations from corporate PACs and regulated utility monopolies such as Dominion. Underscoring the diversity of arguments against the Valley Link project, Dwayne Adams, chair of the Louisa Board of Supervisors, told the Daily Progress on Tuesday he's not opposed to data center development in his own county. What he's opposed to is Central Virginia having to sacrifice its land to feed data centers elsewhere. They feel like they can lay this extension cord through everybody's yard to get that power, and that's wrong, he said. If you have big consumers of electricity, you build the power generating stations near those consumers and make the consumers pay for them. The average resident user should not be subsidizing trillion-dollar companies, he added. The State Corporation Commission, which regulates Virginia's public utilities, has not given Valley Link its stamp of approval. Dominion has said it plans to submit a proposal to the SCC in September. Should the SCC sign off on the project, construction could start as early as 2028 and wrap as soon as 2029. Buckingham, Goochland, and Louisa have allocated a total

0: said it plans to submit a proposal to the SCC in September. Should the SCC sign off on the project, construction could start as early as 2028 and wrap as soon as 2029. Buckingham, Goochland, and Louisa have allocated a total of $750,000 to fight Valley Link at the SCC level. We're building a case to the SCC that says this plan, we don't want it moved, we don't want it buried, we want it killed, Adams said. And that concludes this article by David Velasquez from the Daily Progress, entitled Residents Dig In Against the Valley Link Project.
1: Thank you, Jessica. Our next story comes from page 2. The topic is data centers in Virginia. The headline reads, GOP lawmaker urges Spanberger to pause boom. And it's written by Bill Atkinson of the Petersburg Progress Index. A Republican state senator wants Governor Abigail Spanberger to put a moratorium on data centers until localities can get a handle on not just environmental concerns, but also differences in zoning ordinances. The consequences of Virginia's data center expansion extend far beyond any single locality, Senator Glenn Sturdivant Jr., Republican Canolian Heights, wrote in a letter to Spanberger on Thursday. This growth is reshaping the Commonwealth's electric grid, water resources, land use, and the cost of electricity for families across Virginia. The statewide consequences cannot be adequately addressed through a series of isolated local zoning decisions. A report from the Joint Subcommittee on Tax Policy on Data Centers is due to the General Assembly by December 15th. Sturdivant asked Spanberger to use every lawful executive authority available to put a hold on data center development until after the legislature hears from that subcommittee. Data center projects should not be advancing while Virginia is still deciding whether they can be accommodated at all and what rules should govern them, Sturdivant wrote. Virginia is home to more than 340 data centers, the most of any state in the nation, with another 400 or so in the pipeline. Most of them are in Northern Virginia, but recently the Tri-City area has begun to feel the growth of the industry. In Chesterfield County's Meadowville Technology Park near Hopewell, Google is developing 3 data centers neighboring the Amazon distribution facility. There are at least 6 other data centers in the talking stages in Petersburg, Hopewell, and Dinwiddie County. 4 of them are proposed for Petersburg, where the issue has become a hot-button political one. In 2024, the Petersburg City Council approved the placement of data centers in industrial zones and also allowed administrative approval of site plans without council sign-off, as long as the plans comply with all the regulations. At least 2 developers, Newview Real Estate and Wagner Properties, have had site plans approved by the Planning Department for sites on County Drive and Wagner Road, respectively. 2 others, Menlo Properties and the Warrington Group, are waiting in the wings for approval. At its last meeting in July, councillors raised questions about the policy after they claimed they were caught off guard by a news report about the 4 projects. In Hopewell, a New Jersey-based developer released information about a study to put a small data center on the site of the former Green Plains ethanol production plant. City officials later denied they were involved in that study, aside from answering initial questions from the developer. In Dinwiddie, county officials are reviewing plans for Haven Oak Technology Park, a tract of almost 1,000 acres at the intersection of White Oak and Claiborne Roads in the northern part of the county. The park will be home to one of the largest data centers in Southside Virginia. The county administrator and board of supervisors issued a joint statement reassuring county residents that no final decisions have been made. Dinwiddie created a website dedicated to Haven Oak. Nothing has been discussed for either Colonial Heights or Prince George County. A requested rezoning for a tract of land off

0: Brandes Bridge Road, just north of Colonial Heights, was recommended for denial by the Chesterfield Planning Commission. Those 740 acres could have been home to up to 11 data centers. That story came from page 2. It was written by Bill Atkinson of the Petersburg Progress Index and was titled, GOP Lawmaker Urges Spanberger to Pause Boom in Data Centers in Virginia. Jessica?
1: Thanks, Simon. And moving back to the electronic pages, page 04, why some cold cases crack decades after investigations open, Waiting for a Break by Celine Martin of USA Today. The hardest part of a cold case isn't always waiting. It's wondering whether the waiting will ever end. Nuria Colombino Rodriguez was 25 when she went missing from the Bronx in New York City in the early 1990s. For her loved ones, it took more than 3 decades to learn what happened to the young Bronx mother. In June 1992, a farmer found buried remains about 140 miles away in Berks County, Pennsylvania. The body was identified as Rodriguez in April of 2026. For more than 40 years, John Warren's family had no answers about who killed him. Their cases are among thousands that went cold after leads dried up and investigations stalled. While time can bury clues, experts say it can also uncover them. Advances in DNA technology, shifting relationships, and fresh eyes on old evidence help investigators solve mysteries once thought unsolvable. Why some go cold? Joe Kennedy, a former North Carolina police officer and retired special agent in charge for the Naval Criminal Investigative Service, said the 3 most common ways cases are solved are through physical evidence, witness testimony, and confessions. However, those same elements can also cause a case to stall. A key witness moves away. Evidence can't be tested with existing technology. Potential suspects stop talking. Leads dry up and investigations lose momentum. That's when a case goes cold. Kennedy said there are an estimated 350,000 unsolved homicides in the U.S. dating back to 1965. But cold doesn't mean forgotten. Sometimes the very thing that allows a case to fade into the background becomes the key to solve it. Time brings change. Kennedy founded the Carolinas Cold Case Coalition, which helps police departments revisit unsolved crimes through mentoring, training, and fresh reviews of old evidence. While DNA and forensic genetic genealogy transformed investigations, he said one of the most powerful tools isn't technology, it's time. Decades later, relationships change. Friends grow apart, marriages end. Witnesses who once stayed silent may finally be willing to talk. When we get to people in cases that are maybe 30 or 40 years old, Kennedy said, it's just a matter of sitting down and having a conversation with them and getting them to rationalize what they did. Ready to talk. Kennedy said confessions play a larger role in solving cold cases than many people realize. Investigators often examine what happened to a suspect after a crime. Many struggle with guilt, turn to alcohol or drugs, have trouble sleeping, or move often. They have nightmares about having done it, Kennedy said. Part of what happens is they end up admitting it to someone. Those confessions can happen anywhere from barstool conversation to casual discussion with a friend or relative. That's what happened in the 1994 killing of Robin Warr Lawrence, 37, a mother found dead in her Springfield, Virginia home. Investigators collected blood evidence at the scene, but it wasn't until 2023 that detectives found Stephen Smirk through DNA evidence. Almost 3 decades after the killing, and hours after providing a DNA sample, Smirk confessed. I knew that I was going to kill somebody, he told investigators about the night of the crime. I did not know who I was going to kill. Something inside of me just compelled me to do it. However, not every case comes with a confession. DNA revolution. For many cold cases, the breakthrough comes from evidence investigators had all along. DNA testing helped find victims and suspects years, sometimes decades, after a crime. When investigators can't find a direct match through law enforcement databases, they turn to forensic genetic genealogy, using DNA matches and family trees to find relatives and narrow potential suspects. That's where consumer DNA services play a role. People who use companies such as Ancestry DNA, 23andMe, and MyHeritage can choose to upload their DNA data to public databases like GEDmatch and FamilyTree DNA, which law enforcement can use under certain circumstances to help identify victims or suspects. The technique helped solve hundreds of cold cases nationwide, but it comes at a steep cost. Forensic genetic genealogy investigations can cost from $8,000 to $10,000, particularly when forensic specialists must separate multiple DNA profiles before analysis, according to Michael Koble, executive director.

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To find out more about the WHRO Voice, please call area code 757-889-9379.

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The Richmond Times-Dispatch can be heard live from the Virginia Voice at 8:10 a.m., followed by a live reading of the Virginian Pilot at 10 o'clock, with rebroadcast at 3 p.m. The Daily Press can be heard live at 11:30 and re-airs at 4:30 p.m. The WHRO Voice Short Story Hour airs at 1 p.m. and again at 7 in the evening. The Flagship can be heard at 2 p.m. and will be rebroadcast at 9 p.m. Tidewater Hispanic News and Español airs at 2:30 and again at 9:30 p.m. Begin your evening at 6 o'clock with All Things Considered and Marketplace. At 8 o'clock, tune in for the New York Times. The Washington Post can be heard at 10 p.m., followed by the Wall Street Journal at 11. And from midnight until 8:10 a.m., enjoy a variety of late-night programs from the Virginia Voice and WHRV, including book readings, the BBC World Service, and Morning Edition. 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
1: Hello, and welcome to the WHRO Voice, where we will be reading local, regional, and national highlights from the Virginian Pilot, dated Tuesday, August 4th, 2026. Our audio reading programs are specifically designed for and primarily directed to people who are blind, visually impaired, or have other conditions preventing them from reading standard printed material. Our readers are volunteers. My name is Bill Gregory. My reading partner is...
2: Kay Dahl.
1: Good day, Kay.
2: Good day. And it is a humid one out there. They're predicting probably some rain every day. A stray thunderstorms, humid. Today, high of 84. Wednesday, high of 88. Thursday, high of 90. Friday, high of 94. Saturday, high of 93. And Sunday, high of 92. Sounds like summer.
1: Yeah, it sounds just like August, doesn't it?
2: Right. Of course, July was pretty hot, too. Looking at the front page, we have a major story here about four-wheel robot aims to clock ticks. This is Dateline Chesapeake. As Virginia sees an uptick in tick-related illnesses, a Rhomba-type technology dubbed a tick bot may soon be the answer to fighting off the pesky parasites. A group of researchers at Old Dominion University, dubbed the ODU Tick Research Team, have set out to test a new technology intended to kill ticks without harming the surrounding environment or wildlife by using a remote-controlled tick bot on four wheels. The robot is armed with a cloth treated with permethrin, which is a chemical insecticide typically sprayed on military uniforms and boots, for example. The chemical is a neurotoxin that kills ticks within 45 minutes of exposure to the treated fabric while posing little risk to other critters. Quote, the huge advantage of this is that it's self-contained and the moving vehicle will scare off the most beneficial insects, said Holly Gaff, who heads the tick research team and chairs the biological sciences department. They'll fly away from something moving. Since 2012, the researchers have collected at least 350,000 ticks across Hampton Roads, aiming to better understand health risk, prevention strategies, and diagnostics and treatment. Current efforts come as Virginia and most of the rest of America are seeing an increase in emergency hospital visits for tick bites. Trails within the preserve on the Elizabeth neighborhood in Chesapeake are among the first sites in the pilot program. Researchers also have tested the technology at Hoffler Creek Wildlife Preserve in Portsmouth and NASA's Langley Research Center in Hampton. The TickBot models a typical tick collection, which involves waving a white permethrin treated cloth over vegetation and leaf litter where many ticks hang out to find a host. Researchers are relying on the Chesapeake neighborhood to test the technology so it can eventually be commercialized into an accessible tool for people to perhaps use in their own backyards. The ongoing research also helps to better understand the risk ticks pose to humans by studying their habits and pathogens. A robot that operates on the ground is ideal. Despite a common myth, ticks live and move on the ground, not in trees. Quote, from that initial idea of some very small-scale surveillance, it's kind of blown up into this entire team of really understanding what's going on in our neck of the woods, Gaff said. It's kind of like Roomba for ticks in your backyard. Tick bites pose significant health risk for pets and humans, spreading illnesses such as Lyme disease, Rocky Mountain spotted fever, and alpha-gal syndrome. In Virginia, the most common are black-legged ticks, Lone Star ticks, American dog ticks, and Gulf Coast ticks. In the 2000s, Virginia became a battleground state for Lyme disease, which can cause rashes, fatigue, headaches, fevers, muscle and joint aches, and swollen lymph nodes that worsen if untreated. Rocky Mountain fever has some of the same symptoms and can even be fatal if untreated. And another condition that needs more research but is an increased concern in Virginia is alpha-gal syndrome. It can often be mistaken for food poisoning, as it often results in a serious intolerance to red meat that sets in months after a tick bite. The reaction comes from a sugar carbohydrate found in ticks that's foreign to humans, according to Emily Owens Pickle, an assistant professor in epidemiology, biostatistics, and environmental health in the Joint School of Public Health at Old Dominion University and Norfolk State University. People are mounting this allergic response to a carbohydrate, which is really weird, right? Not like a peanut allergy or a protein allergy that we usually see. So we don't know a lot about how it works, Pickle said. Someone might be bit and not know it, right? The tick feeds and falls off. They don't get sick, right? I'm in the clear. Then 3 months later, they have a hamburger, and they have severe abdominal pain, and they're not breaking out in hives, but maybe they're throwing up, and this is happening in the middle of the night. Virginia is home to many ticks, thanks to migration across the Mid-Atlantic region and an abundance of white-tailed deer, Gaff said. Ticks also like humidity. Quote, they're both really scrappy species, and so ecologically, it's like this perfect storm for creating a habitat for them, Pickle said. Proper tick prevention includes wearing light-colored clothing so that ticks are easier to spot, tucking pants into socks, using tick repellent with permethrin, and using tick control medication for pets. To remove ticks, researchers say to use clean, fine-tipped tweezers or a tick removal spoon to grip the tick's head and apply steady upwards pressure to pull straight up. ODU is asking the public to share any ticks they encounter and can collect. To learn more or arrange for researchers to pick up ticks free of charge, visit sites wp.odu.edu/tick-team.
1: Virginia votes today. Who's running for what in the Commonwealth primaries? By staff writer Kate Seltzer. Polls open at 6 this morning, or opened at 6 this morning, for Virginia's primary elections ahead of the November midterms. There are Democratic primaries in 5 of Virginia's 11 congressional districts. There are Republican primaries in 3 districts. And statewide, 3 Republicans are running to become the party's nominee to challenge U.S. Senator Mark Warner for his seat in November. The Virginian Pilot and Daily Press will post results for Districts 1 and 2, which both have only a Democratic primary, as they become available. Check pilotonline.com and dailypress.com for the latest results. The first district includes Jamestown, Williamsburg, and Yorktown, as well as parts of Richmond's suburbs. But the second district includes Virginia Beach, Suffolk, Franklin, Accomack, and Northampton, and Isle of Wight, as well as parts of Chesapeake and Southampton. Neither party has a primary in the third district, which encompasses Norfolk, Newport News, Hampton, Portsmouth, and parts of Chesapeake. Republican Edwin Rivera and Independent Don Vasquez will challenge U.S. Democratic Representative Bobby Scott, who has represented the district since 1993 in November. Here's what voters need to know. Who's on the ballot? The 757 Votes election guide has Q&As, or questions and answers, with the candidates running for U.S. House in the 1st and 2nd districts and for one of Virginia's U.S. Senate seats. In District 1, Democrats Elizabeth Beggs, Salam Bhatti, Tim Sawinski, Jason Knapp, Erica Kopp, Shannon Taylor, and Melvin Tull are vying for a chance to unseat Republican Representative Rob Whitman, who has represented the district since 2007. In District 2, Nyla Devanath, Bill Fleming, Elaine Luria, and Patrick Mossolf are running to be the Democratic nominee to challenge Republican Representative Jen Kiggins. Excuse me. Luria held the seat for 2 terms beginning in 2019 and was defeated by Kiggins in a 2022 election. The candidates running to be the Republican challenger to Warner are Kim Farrington, Bert Mizusawa, and David Williams. All 435 districts in the U.S. House and 33 seats in the U.S. Senate are up for election on November 3rd. Republicans have a 53-45 majority in the Senate and a 218-212 advantage in the House. Voter registration. The deadline to register to vote has passed, but people who have missed that deadline can register to vote on Election Day and cast a provisional ballot, which would be counted after the registration is approved. Last week, Governor Abigail Spanberger announced that since she took office in January, she has restored the rights to vote of more than 66,000 people who had completed felony sentences. In Virginia, the restoration of voting rights post-incarceration is at the sole discretion of the governor. That could change if voters choose this fall to adopt a constitutional amendment that would automatically restore the right to vote to people convicted of felonies upon their release. Polling places are open from 6 a.m. to 7 p.m. today, and anyone in line to vote at 7 p.m. will be permitted to do so. You can find your polling place and check your registration status on the Virginia Department of Elections website. Voters should bring an acceptable form of identification, which includes documents such as a driver's license, a DMV-issued ID card, an employee ID card with a photograph, a military identification card, a valid student ID, a passport, a voter ID card from the Department of Elections, and a valid tribal ID issued by one of the 11 tribes recognized by Virginia. You can still vote without an ID, but you'll need to sign an ID confirmation statement or vote via provisional ballot. Absentee ballots can be turned in to the local general registrar's office by 7 p.m. on Election Day, that's today, or mailed to the office. If you choose to vote by mail, it must be postmarked on or before today and received by the general registrar's office by noon on Friday. If you feel your voting rights have been violated, you can contact the Virginia Department of Elections at 800-552-9745 or at info@elections.virginia.gov.
2: The last article on the front page, it's headlined, Virginia Senators Call for a Meeting. This is written by Maggie Alwine, who's a staff writer. Virginia legislators urged Governor Abigail Spanberger to call the General Assembly into a special session to address the Department of Environmental Quality's groundwater supply report released in July. In a joint letter sent last week by Senators Russet Peary, who's a Democrat from Leesburg, and Richard Stewart, who's a Republican from Montrose, the legislators referred to the report's finding as deeply alarming and signals an immediate strain to the state's groundwater resources. The risk detailed in this report are too dire to ask Virginians to wait another year, and the timing of the report's release makes immediate action necessary, the letter reads. The letter comes from DEQ, released a report of 100-plus pages detailing the risk for increased saltwater intrusion in drinking wells and the stability of aquifer recharge projects. The report also finds that the Potomac Aquifer, the primary drinking water source for about 4 million Virginians, could enter a period of decline in the next 5 to 10 years. The special session, according to the letter, should consider the recommendations listed in the DEQ report. The letter mentions strengthening DEQ's authority over groundwater withdrawal permits, requiring greater consideration of alternative water sources, improving monitoring and enforcement, and tying local development planning to groundwater availability. Stewart led legislation in 2024 that required DEQ to complete a one-year study of the state's groundwater supply. Meetings were required to end November 30, 2025. The findings were due to Spanberger and the General Assembly by January 14th, but weren't received until July. A spokesperson for Spanberger did not respond for a request for comment by deadline Monday. The letter asserts that several legislative and budget decisions would have been different if the General Assembly had reviewed the research and recommendations by the due date. It also acknowledged that Spanberger's office may already be considering a special session and expressed readiness to assist. Republican lawmakers have also asked Spanberger to consider calling a special session related to review of the proposed merger between Dominion Energy, Virginia's largest electric utility, and Florida-based Next Era Energy. If the Virginia SCC and other equivalent regulatory bodies in North Carolina, South Carolina, and at the federal level approve the $67 billion deal, the merger would create the world's largest regulated electric utility.
3: Turning to page two, proposals die to move Virginia.
1: Turning to page two, proposals die to move Virginia away from odd-year elections. This by Richmond Times-Dispatch writer David Ress. In a surprise move, a General Assembly move to align Virginia's odd year elections with federal presidential and congressional votes has died. The joint House of Delegates and State and Senate panel charged with studying the issue could not agree on whether to recommend any action to the General Assembly. I was surprised. I was a touch surprised, said State Senator Schuyler Van Valkenburg, Democrat of Henrico, the joint subcommittee chair. House of Delegates and State Senate members on the panel split over whether to recommend a change in election timing, with every delegate voting against and every senator voting yes. But since such joint subcommittees can't act if a majority from either chamber doesn't agree, the two-year study panel will not make a recommendation. That means any idea of moving Virginia's election timing will die unless any members of the General Assembly want to try it on their own. Going against a study panel's recommendations or trying to push measures a panel didn't recommend is a tough sell in Virginia's legislature. There had been no obvious public signals of a split during the panel's two-year life, but Van Valkenburg said he sensed some underlying unease. I voted yes because I think more people should vote, and I think having more people vote in elections is a good thing, he said. He said a University of Virginia study showed that syncing odd-year elections with the federal cycle boosted participation. I also think it helps cure some of that voter fatigue from voting every year that voters have, Van Valkenburg said. Delegate Dan Helmer, Democrat of Fairfax, said he voted against making the recommendation because of his concern about the impact on election officials, and after funding the change wouldn't save taxpayers much money. Some voter registrars told the panel they feared moving to sync elections would lead local governments to cut funding for their already hard-pressed offices. In addition to those concerns, Delegate Destiny Levere Bowling, Democrat of Henrico, said Virginia's odd-year elections give Virginians an important voice in national politics. Virginia elects governors the year after a presidential election, and the results are commonly read as a report card on a president. State senators are elected the year before a presidential election, and some pundits see those votes as a signal for the nation. I just don't think that's something we should give up, she said.
2: Another article on page 2, entitled AARP Virginia Warns of Tech Support Scams. AARP Virginia is warning consumers of a new surge of tech support scams aimed at gaining remote access to devices by impersonating software companies, the nonprofit said in a Monday news release. Hackers will take advantage of vulnerable devices such as laptops used in busy public Wi-Fi areas by sending scary pop-up messages warning users to act urgently to protect their private financial information, the release said. These alerts closely resemble real security notifications, often making them difficult to detect at first glance. AARP urges consumers to think before they react to these alerts, as many hackers insist that a situation is an emergency, prompting those they target to make choices before considering the possible consequences. Oftentimes, scammers attempt to gain remote access to a target's computer or tablet, which can put their other devices at risk too. To avoid being scammed, AARP recommends keeping operating system and antivirus software up to date. If a pop-up notification appears suspicious, You may have to shut down your device in order to clear it, the release said. According to the Department of Justice's latest annual report to Congress, older Americans lost $2.3 billion between July 2024 and June 2025 to fraud schemes, ranging from government impersonation to fraudulent tech support to scammers promising romantic companionship. AARP has a free fraud helpline at 877-908-3360. For those who believe they may have encountered a scam and are unsure what to do next.
1: Staying in a technology world, robo-taxis are given a green light to operate without manual controls. This is by Associated Press writers Josh Funk and Ty O'Neill, Dateline Las Vegas. Federal regulators are clearing the way for robo-taxis to operate without manual controls like steering wheels or eventually even brake pedals as the rules start to catch up to the evolving technology. Amazon's fully autonomous Zoox vehicles got approval last week to begin charging customers for rides in the specifically designed cars that feature four inward-facing seats once they secure state and local approval. Zoox has already been offering free rides in Las Vegas and San Francisco since last year. At least a few people were waiting at most stops Thursday for rides up and down the Vegas Strip aboard one of the distinctive bus-shaped vehicles. It's kind of scary at first, but when I just got used to it, it's really cool and chilling. I really like the music and how you can adjust the temperature, said Chloe Hugh from Ann Arbor, Michigan, after taking a ride in Zoox. But the projected wait time for the ride kept changing, which made it hard to plan. The National Highway Traffic Safety Administration also proposed a rule in June to allow robo-taxis to operate without brake pedals, but that proposal is still pending. Administrator Jonathan Morrison said his agency wants to update the regulations to fit these fully autonomous vehicles while still acting as the cop on the beat to make sure this is being done right. Most vehicle safety regulations were written decades ago, always with the assumption that there would be a human driver behind the wheel. But Morrison said things like steering wheels, windshield wipers, and side view mirrors aren't needed in an autonomous vehicle. If you're going to be developing a standard in the 1970s, 1980s, 1990s, nobody at that time had this imagination. Nobody had a crystal ball that you might have technologies that would enable the vehicle to drive itself, Morrison said. The Advocates for Highway and Auto Safety Group raised concerns about Zoox's plan to operate without a steering wheel or other standard controls because the company didn't provide detailed evidence to show that its vehicles could operate safely on public roads. Lots of promises, lots of glossy language, lots of we believe, we think, we'll do this. Yet there was really no data behind the promises, and that's really concerning to us, said Peter Kurdock, who is general counsel for the Advocates Group. Morrison said this technology does offer the promise of never driving distracted or drunk like human drivers do, but robo-taxis have had some problems. Sometimes they're just weird behaviors like stopping in the middle of the road or struggling to get out of a parking lot. But he said the NHTSA responded to the incidents of autonomous cars passing school buses or interfering with first responders with investigations, recalls, and calls to action. Sometimes we've been given unsafe behaviors, and we jump on that quickly again. That's our job at NHTSA, Morrison said. But he said Americans shouldn't be worried about the safety of these robo-taxis. By and large, We're really excited about the promise of this technology, and we want to see that promise fulfilled, he said. The Insurance Institute for Highway Safety said recently that the limited crash data the government requires autonomous vehicles companies to submit makes it hard to assess the safety of the robotaxis as they continue to expand across the country.
2: Moving on to page 6, article at the bottom of the page, Washington State fires for 67,000 to evacuate. This is out of Spokane, Washington. Light winds and lower temperatures were forecast Monday to help firefighters battle wire fires in eastern Washington that destroyed at least 700 structures and forced the evacuation of 67,000 people in the Spokane area. The fires in and around Spokane, the state's second largest city, burned about 12.5 square miles by Monday morning and filled the sky with smoke and haze. They were 0% contained, said Courtney James, a spokesperson for the Washington State Department of Natural Resources. No major injuries or deaths were reported by Monday, though authorities were checking for missing people, said the Spokane County Sheriff's Office. The wildfires were among dozens across the western U.S. that stretched the ability of federal, state, and local agencies to fight them. At least 390 square miles have burned across Washington. Entire Spokane neighborhoods lost homes, chimneys that somehow withstood heat and flames were still standing like lone sentinels, symbols of what was there just a few days ago. Online efforts to help people swiftly popped up as friends of fire victims posted numerous appeals for money, clothes, and basic necessities. Crews using bulldozers and helicopters continued for a 10th day to fight a fire that has burned nearly 525 square miles of grassland in western Idaho and eastern Oregon. The area is home to cattle ranches, and authorities say the fire is threatening more than 600 homes and 800 other structures. In central Utah, a blaze more than doubled in size over the weekend and was nearly 57 square miles by Monday morning. More than 100 cattle have been killed, according to local law enforcement. Sounds terrible.
1: Indeed. From page 7, Trump's icebreaker deal plows ahead. Ships are called crucial to dominating Arctic and lead to no-bid pacts. It's by New York Times writers Christopher Flavel, Andrea Fuller, and Nicholas Nehamas. Late one night last August, Finnish President Alexander Stubb was at his summer residence 2 hours west of Helsinki when his phone rang. On the other end was President Donald Trump calling with a request. He wanted to buy a fleet of massive ships designed to cut through Arctic ice. Trump had long fixated on these hulking vessels. He viewed the polar icebreaker as crucial to dominating the Arctic, where rising temperatures have put key shipping lanes and vast mineral wealth up for grabs. And he was incensed that the U.S. possessed far fewer than Russia. 2 months later, Trump and Stubb were sitting in the Oval Office to announce a deal for 11 icebreakers worth almost $7 billion to be built by shipyards in both countries. The arrangement was unusual in various ways. The number was twice as many as the Coast Guard's, which manages America's fleet, had said it needed. The contracts for building the ships would be awarded without competitive bids. And while seven of the ships are expected to be built in the U.S., the first four would be built in Finland, requiring Trump to waive a law prohibiting construction of national security vessels overseas. At that moment, though, none of that mattered. Trump wanted more icebreakers, and he wanted them from Finland. Other countries have more than we do, Trump proclaimed as he sat with the Finnish leader, and we're buying the finest icebreakers in the world. The story behind Trump's personal intervention in the Coast Guard ships provides new insights on how his administration has cut corners and flouted rules in pursuit of projects that suit the president's desires, regardless of whether they fit any broader strategic rationale. The reliance on no-bid contracts, usually reserved for highly specialized or urgent needs, mirrors other recent Trump-driven projects, ranging in scale from renovations to the Lincoln Memorial Reflecting Pool to a $1.3 billion deal to build a migrant detention center. A New York Times examination of the Coast Guard deal found it relied on personal appeals from Finland's president and Trump's own view of what constitutes national greatness, along with a fascination with polar icebreakers dating back to a chance encounter in Finland long before he would ever run for president. It also came with no plan to pay for the infrastructure required to support the 11 new ships or the crews to sail them. Those costs are likely to reach into the billions, according to Coast Guard documents. Much of the funding is set to come from money set aside for border security in a Republican spending law passed last year, the Big Beautiful Bill, which gave the administration wide latitude to pour billions into its priorities with little oversight. To justify no-bid contracts for icebreakers, the Trump administration invoked a rarely used exemption claiming the awards are in the public interest, allowing the government to skip competition while saying little publicly about its rationale. We haven't seen any information or analysis to justify the 11 or to assess the long-term affordability of these decisions, said Shelley S. Oakley, Director of Contracting and National Acquisitions for the Nonpartisan U.S. Government Accountability Office. The Coast Guard, Oakley said, risks ending up like a lottery winner who spends all their money buying the mansion, then goes broke once they realize they don't have any money to maintain it. Administration officials broadly defended the ships as essential for national security. Polar icebreakers allow the Coast Guard to maintain what it calls presence in the Arctic, monitoring foreign vessels operating in the region's increasingly strategic waterways. President Trump is restoring America's status as a great Arctic power after previous administrations allowed our ships and Arctic capacity to rust and decay, Allie McCandless, a spokesperson for the White House Office of Management and Budget, said in a statement. The Commandant of the Coast Guard, Admiral Kevin E. Lunday, said the service abided by laws and regulations to ensure proper stewardship of taxpayer dollars. The number 11 came directly from the President, Lunday told the Times. He said the Coast Guard provided input, but added, this was the President's number and the President's decision. Trump's interest in Finnish icebreakers can be traced back more than 30 years. The future president, then a hotel and casino mogul facing bankruptcies in New York and Atlantic City, flew to Helsinki in 1992 to look for new ways to make money. Trump was interested in buying a ship to turn into a floating casino, according to Juha Viskari, a Finnish shipping executive who met with Trump and gave him a tour of one of his company's vessels. Trump dropped the idea, Wiskari said in an interview, once he realized the cost of operating the ship would make it hard to turn a profit. But Trump had seen Finnish icebreakers docked nearby and wondered what they were. Another shipping executive, Martin Sarakangas, later told Finnish public broadcaster that He recalled telling Trump that Finland had built about 60% of the world's icebreakers. A positive seed about Finland had been planted in his mind, Wiskari said. After becoming president a quarter of a century later, Trump expressed his reverence for icebreakers. He talked to Finland's leaders about buying or leasing an icebreaker, but couldn't close the deal before the end of his first term, according to people familiar with those conversations. After his re-election, Trump again began trying to buy icebreakers. Coast Guard officials held meetings with U.S. shipbuilders to gauge their interest. And then, a game of golf changed everything. On a Saturday in March of 2025, Trump played in a tournament at one of his golf courses in Florida. Joining him was Stoop, who had played golf for the Finnish national team and went to Furman University in South Carolina on a golf scholarship. According to Trump, the two men won the tournament. Go figure. Stoop presented Trump with a picture of the icebreaker in what one person described as a handsome golden frame. Shipbuilding is a vital industry in Finland, and the country's leaders had long sought to persuade the U.S. government to buy its vessels. Finland's reasons for courting Trump went beyond securing a deal for icebreakers, according to people familiar with the two countries' interactions. Keeping a close relationship allows Stubb to try to convince Trump of the importance of the NATO alliance and maintaining pressure on Russia.
2: Another article is headlined, Hot, Dry Summer Across Europe Takes Toll with Drought and Fire Wildfires. Athens, Greece is dateline. A record-breaking hot, dry summer tightened its grip in Europe on Monday as water-dropping planes swooshed over a major wildfire in Greece. Firefighters in France sought to stabilize a blaze in Provence, and much of the UK recorded its driest July in nearly two centuries. Wildfires west of Athens jumped containment lines a day after an in-flight collision between two helicopters killed two crew members. A Greek and a Danish national died, and two others were hospitalized in the collision. All four were private operators hired by the Greek firefighting service. In France, firefighters around Bordeaux guarded against potential flare-ups in a still-burning scar four times the size of Paris. A prolonged heat wave and lack of rainfall led to the driest July in England and Wales in nearly 200 years of record-keeping, according to provisional statistics, the UK's Weather Service said on Monday. All of Wales and more than half of England are officially in a drought. The Met Office said, the dry spell was accompanied by sweltering temperatures across much of the UK following heat waves in May and June. Wales tied its record for the warmest mean temperature for July, while England and the UK recorded their second warmest July. Strong winds returned to southern Greece late Monday, pushing flames into mountain home clusters, destroying farms and property, and closing a highway. Areas surrounding Athens remain at high risk through the week, with temperatures set to rise. More than 1,000 people have been evacuated from around the seaside resort of Porta Girmendo and other areas west of the capital, including more than 250 rescued by boats from beaches in the area. Quote, this is a difficult fire that has troubled us, Fire Service spokesman Yanis Otapia said. adding that 12 water-dropping planes and 11 helicopters were operating in the area on Monday. The blaze was blamed on a faulty power line from a wind farm and led to the arrest of two contractors on charges of negligent arson. Despite improved detection methods and expanded cooperation among European Union members, Greece and other countries among Europe's Mediterranean coasts suffered devastating wildfires every summer.

0: despite improved detection methods and expanded cooperation among European Union members, Greece and other countries along Europe's Mediterranean coast suffered devastating wildfires every summer as heat waves grow longer. Europe is Earth's fastest warming continent, heating at more than twice the global average since the 1980s, according to the European Union's Copernicus Climate Service. Rising temperatures and prolonged drought leave vegetation drier and more combustible, allowing fires to spread faster and burn more intensely. In France, dozens of evacuees were allowed to return home or to holiday accommodations Monday after a massive wildfire remained contained. More than 224,000 people had fled in what officials said was the country's largest civilian evacuation outside of wartime. The fire burned about 162 square miles, France's largest wildfire on record in France. A second wildfire in Provence did not flare up overnight, but was still not contained Monday, as stronger winds were expected, firefighters and authorities said. About 1,500 firefighters, supported by water-dropping helicopters, continued reinforcing fire lines along the blaze that tore through about 7 square miles. Sounds very, very...
1: It does.
0: Very hot. Right, I guess we can be thankful here that we don't have the wildfires.
1: Well, so far, I hope it stays that way. At the midpoint of our reading, we should probably turn to the obituaries, of which we have two today. The first comes from Chesapeake, and it is for Leslie Eugene Doggett Sr. He was 81 years old, and he passed away on July 30th. The family would like to extend gratitude to Riverside of Smithfield, and there will be a private memorial service.
0: The other one is from Norfolk, William A. Carr, Jr., and he graduated from Norfolk Catholic High School, and he worked after graduation. He briefly worked in logistics with the Navy and as a first responder at Norfolk International Airport, and later he joined the U.S. Merchant Marine as a merchant seaman. And his memorial repast is planned for Thursday, August the 6th at 12 noon at St. Mary's Catholic Church. And that's at 232 Chapel Street in Norfolk. And a graveside homegoing celebration will follow at 2 p.m. at St. Mary's Catholic Cemetery, which is on Granby Street. And all are welcome. I think I didn't mention his age. He was 82 years old.
1: We would turn now to the opinion page, and once again, it is Election Day. Time to cast a ballot in today's primary elections. This is the staff editorial. August is a month of transition. One that finds families stealing away for one last vacation or turning their attention to the start of another school year. So it might be easy for many Virginians to shrug off this year's primary elections, given that the number of competitive races are few in number. That would be a mistake. The decisions made here in Hampton Roads and across the Commonwealth will set the table for a consequential election to come in November. Consider that an extra incentive to exercise your civic duty and cast a ballot today. It's been a roller coaster season for Virginia leading up to today's primary vote. In April, voters approved a proposed constitutional amendment that would have allowed the Democratic majority to redraw

0: draw congressional maps. Even prior to the April 21st vote, scores of potential candidates were maneuvering and preparing campaigns to run in new districts. The Virginia Supreme Court nixed that when on May 8th it ruled that the amendment did not adhere to the rules for changing the Commonwealth's governing document. That meant this year's congressional elections will adhere to the maps first approved in 2021, which 2 years ago resulted in voters sending 6 Democrats and 5 Republicans to represent their interests in the U.S. House. As a result, the number of competitive primaries on the ballot this year is small. Republicans across the Commonwealth will choose a nominee to take on incumbent U.S. Senator Mark Warner, a Democrat seeking his 4th term in the fall. Voters will choose from among GOP hopefuls Kim Farrington, Burt Mizusawa, and David Williams in that contest. And Democrats in Hampton Roads have 2 races of note to select opponents for U.S. Representative Rob Whitman in the 1st District and U.S. Representative Jen Kiggins in the 2nd. 7 candidates, Elizabeth Beggs, Salam Bhatti, Tim Sawinski, Jason Knapp, Erica Kopp, Shannon Taylor, and Melvin Tull, are jockeying for their party's nomination to square off with Whitman, a Republican seeking his 8th term in Congress. And 4 candidates, Nyla Devanath, Bill Fleming, Elaine Luria, and Patrick Mossoff, seek a spot on a November ballot opposite Kiggins, a Republican seeking her 2nd term in the House. As always, the Virginian Pilot and Daily Press have coverage of those races affecting Hampton Roads, and readers should visit pilotonline.com/2026primary election guide or dailypress.com/2026primary election guide. For more information about the candidates. The November slate is already set in the 3rd District, where longtime incumbent Democrat U.S. Representative Bobby Scott will face Republican Edwin Rivera Jr., and in the 4th District, where Democrat U.S. Representative Jennifer McClellan looks to win her 2nd full term in office. Election records list 2 independent candidates, Jason Brown II, and Andre Odell Kersey, also running in the 4th. The fall election will also feature a number of races for local county and city officials, including those for area school boards. If the early voting numbers are any indication, the primary election is lagging slightly behind the pace of 2024, according to the invaluable Virginia Public Access Project, or VPVP, I think it's VPAP, .org, a nonprofit that provides information about elections, candidates, and campaign finance. According to them, there have been 97,147 ballots cast in Democratic primaries and 67,457 in Republican primaries since voting began June 19th. That's compared to 120,000 and 77,000 at this point 2 years ago. Blame it on election fatigue, the business of summer, or perhaps a combination of factors, but it's likely that the Commonwealth won't match or exceed the totals of the last congressional primary. That means each vote has comparatively more influence since there are few people participating. So even though there's plenty going on today, from work to managing the kids on summer break, it's vitally important for Hampton Roads residents to take a few minutes to visit their polling stations today and cast a ballot. Do your civic duty and have your say about who should advance to November.
1: The other editorial is written by Ronald G. Schaefer of Williamsburg. He's a former Washington Features editor at the Wall Street Journal. And he writes, and this is headlined, "Trump's Press Attacks Echo Sedition Act Debates." President Donald Trump is challenging President John Adams. Trump is subpoenaing reporters, suing news companies, and sicing legal lapdogs on critics. Adams attacked detractors with the Sedition Act of 1798 outlawing the writing, printing, uttering, or publishing of any false, scandalous, and malicious writing or writings about the government of the United States. The law from Adams, Federalist Party, has lessons for freedom of speech today. The first target was Vermont Representative Matthew Lyon of the opposition Democratic Republican Party for remarks in the Vermont Journal that have a modern ring. Quote, I, on the part of the executive, see every consideration of the public welfare swallowed up in a continual grasp for power, an unbounded thirst for ridiculous pomp, foolish adulation, and selfish avarice, with men of real merit daily turned out of office for no other cause but independent of sentiment and men of meanness preferred for the ease which they take up and advocate opinions, the consequences of which they know but little of. Lyon, who was known as Spitting Lyon after spitting tobacco juice in the face of a rival lawmaker on the House floor, was convicted by a jury, fined $1,000, which would be more than $20,000 today, and sent to prison for 4 months. Adams refused to accept a petition to release the sitting congressman. Two of the next targets were patrons of a bar who had watched Adams riding his presidential carriage through Newark, New Jersey, on July 27, 1798, to the tune of a 16-gun salute. Brown Clark noted, there goes the president, and they are firing at his arse. Luther Baldwin, a garbage boat skipper, responded that he didn't care if they fired through his arse. That's spelled A-R-S-E. The bar owner reported the men who were convicted and jailed until they could pay their small fines. In 1800, newspaper editor Thomas Cooper was accused of disparaging the president with such phrases as, even those who doubted his capacity thought well of his intentions, and taking an extreme action which the monarch of Great Britain would have shrunk from. In 1800, Richmond Examiner journalist James Callender faced charges for writing in a pamphlet the indelicate portrayal of Adams as a prattle of a president, the prattle of that strange compound of ignorance and veracity, of deceit and weakness, without regard to that hideous strange character, which has neither the force and firmness of a man, nor the gentleness and sensibility of a woman. Callender was sentenced to 9 months in jail. Fortunately for the country, protests began against the Sedition Act's abuses. One doggerel went, the freedom of speech to discuss in debates of the deeds of our servants who govern the state will never resign to the sticklers for power, though couriers and sycophants frowned and looked sour. Meanwhile, Lyon campaigned from jail for re-election and won easily. Supporters celebrated his release from prison at the end of his sentence as an escape from the federal Bastille. One of Lyon's Democratic-Republican supporters was Adams' Vice President, Thomas Jefferson. In 1798, Founding Fathers Jefferson and James Madison secretly wrote the Kentucky and Virginia resolutions declaring the sedition laws to be palpable violations of the U.S. Constitution. Jefferson's public opposition to the law helped him beat Adams in the 1800 presidential election. The Sedition Act expired just before Jefferson took office on March 4, 1801. The new president pardoned all 10 men who had been convicted. In his inaugural speech, Jefferson sent a message that cries out to be heard again today for the right of Americans to think freely and to speak and write what they think. Again, this was written by Ronald Schaefer of Williamsburg, who is a former Washington Features editor at the Wall Street Journal.
0: That brings us to the letters to the editor, of which we have three today. The first comes from Anthony Bruner. COVID exists. COVID vaccines worked. COVID vaccines did not kill anyone and are not linkable to myocardial infarction. Some people had negative reactions to the vaccine, like other vaccines, but the chances of those negative impacts were far less than they would have been if the recipient contracted COVID. Turbo cancer doesn't exist. Ivermectin doesn't work for COVID. Vaccines don't cause autism. Republicans held a Senate hearing for Dr. Anthony Fauci, the former head of the National Institute of Allergy and Infectious Diseases, at this time because the midterms are very close. They cannot run on the Iran war. They cannot run on inflation. They cannot run on the economy. They can no longer run on immigration. This was completely political and intended to divert attention away from the colossal mismanagement of the nation's affairs. It's a shame we have to continue to confuse the public, erode faith in science, and obfuscate the facts about this disease to detract attention away from President Donald Trump hath wrought. That's from Anthony Bruner, Chesapeake.
1: The next letter is written by George DeWise of Newport News, and he writes, recently, Secretary of Defense Pete Hegseth appeared before a Senate committee to address the White House supplemental funding request for the ongoing Iran war. He was grilled at length, mostly by Democrats, who questioned his leadership and said the Trump administration did not have a strategy to win the war. They also questioned him about the inconsistencies and fluctuations in President Donald Trump's statements about the war. An NBC News review found dozens of instances where Trump said the war was won, or almost won, comments that were often followed by more military action. According to ABC News, as of July 22nd, at least 18 service members have been killed and about 500 wounded since the war began. Hegseth accused Michigan Senator Gary Peters and the Democrats of having Trump derangement syndrome, which is known as TDS, for not funding the war. TDS? Really? The right-leaning National Review reported on July 21st that two U.S. service members who were killed in an Iranian missile attack on an American base in Jordan were reportedly victims of Iran's battlefield adaptations, some of which are attributable to Russia and China. Trump's handling of the war and foreign policy in general is in shambles. Jared Kushner and Steve Witkoff, the diplomatic envoys to Iran, had been former businessmen and investors with no foreign policy experience. Just as I'm writing this letter, NBC News reports, quote, House votes to end Iran war, but Senate Republicans vote to let Trump continue waging it. Again, that was written by George DeRise of Newport News.
0: The final letter comes from Ray Patel of Chesapeake. It's in response to the Postal Service from Your Views on July 28th. Patel writes, as a business owner, I can attest that the government-run Postal Service is not self-sufficient. I went to the post office recently in Chesapeake to send a package for next-day delivery and was informed that it would not be there the next day and that I should go to FedEx, which I did. The U.S. Postal Service has become inefficient and a costly business that is backed up by taxpayers. I grew up in the United Kingdom, where delivery and pickup from all the post offices is done by the Royal Mail. However, all the local post offices were sold to entrepreneurs, and most post offices there have a retail component. This achieved a better service, and it saved the UK government huge sums in worker costs and reduced inefficiencies. By comparison, FedEx was founded in 1971 and offers dependable, time-definite delivery windows with money-back guarantees on express and ground service, plus robust tracking infrastructure. Our government-funded USPS, on the other hand, has transit times that are less predictable, and priority mail are estimates rather than strict guarantees. Sell off every post office and let private people run them. That's from Ray Patel of Chesapeake.
1: And moving to the business page, top of the page, we have an article headlined, Bank Cites Flagged Activity in Closing Trump Accounts. Capital One Financial Corporation said in a court filing that it closed accounts belonging to President Donald Trump's sprawling real estate company in 2021 for legitimate reasons after internal review of the bank's anti-money laundering team. The lender made the revelation late Friday in a filing asking a judge to toss out a Trump Organization lawsuit accusing it of illegally debanking the president's company because of political discrimination following the assault on the Capitol by his supporters on January 6, 2021. Capital One, which denies discriminating against Trump's business, said the internal review was triggered by transaction patterns that are among the types of activity flagged by federal banking guidance. The bank said it's only making the anti-money laundering review public now as a result of the litigation. The filing does not give details about the transactions or accuse Trump or his company of wrongdoing. The decision to close the accounts was part of a process involving the lender's anti-money laundering professionals with decades of law enforcement experience, the bank said. Capital One never publicized the termination decision, nor its confidential internal process, giving rise to the closure, and it permitted plaintiffs several months and granted several extensions to find new banking services, which they did. The case is part of a wave of lawsuits that Trump or his business interests have filed since he took the White House last year, including another debanking lawsuit against J.P. Morgan, Chase, and Company for closing Trump's personal accounts in 2021. In both cases, the banks say their customer agreements explicitly allow them to close accounts for any reason. The White House did not immediately respond to a request for comment. Capital One indicated in its Friday filing that lawyers for Trump's company have said they could have explained the transactions identified as suspicious by the bank's anti-money laundering, or AML, team if they had been asked to do so. The bank said in its filing that the Trump Organization has not alleged how such an explanation could have altered Capital One's determination or prevented the account closures. The Trump Organization's initial complaint against Capital One was dismissed earlier this year after the Miami federal judge handling the case said it lacked enough evidence of alleged political discrimination. But the judge gave the company a chance to refile a revised suit after seeking evidence from Capital One. Capital One said in the filing that Trump's company failed to present evidence of political discrimination even after 3 months of receiving evidence from the bank. The amended lawsuit filed last month includes a 10-page section titled January 6, 2021, The Political Trigger, that's entirely blacked out, making it impossible for now to see any evidence the Trump Organization may have that allegedly ties the closure to the attack on the Capitol.
0: On the same page, we have an article of no political import, I think. Stoking flames of char craft. Brothers preserve ancient tradition of beechwood coal burning in eastern Germany. It's by Matthias Schrader, the Associated Press, writing from Hasselfelde, Germany. Immo Feldmer carefully tipped smoldering charcoal into a tall mound of earth to kick off the ancient tradition of coal burning. The inside of the mound was tightly stacked with beechwood that smolders for weeks until it has been turned into charcoal, a craft that has been practiced in the Harz Mountain region of eastern Germany for hundreds of years. We are making charcoal in traditional earthen kilns just as it was done here in the Harz Mountains over 1,000 years ago, Feldmer said recently as he stood between the mounds in the middle of the Harz forest near the town of Hasselfelde. Feldmer and his brother Sascha took over the Harzkohlerei Stemberghaus business of producing charcoal from their father. They also have a handful of workers, as the smoldering wood inside the mounds needs to be attended to and carefully watched day and night so it won't start catching fire and burn down to useless ashes. Once covered in earth, the beechwood, known for its high density and the high temperatures it creates once it has been turned into charcoal, burns from top to bottom with the help of air holes. The charcoal is then swept clean of soil, and when it has cooled down, it's packed into 22-pound bags for sale. Charcoal production was essential for mining ore in the Harz Mountains. To extract valuable metals such as silver, lead, copper, and zinc from the hard rock, the ore was crushed and then smelted into a furnace using intense heat. The extremely high temperatures required could only be achieved using charcoal. Over the centuries, hundreds of families in the Harz region earned their living as charcoal burners. But these days, ore is no longer mined there, and only a few coal burners are left in Germany. The Feldmers mostly sell their charcoal to people using it for barbecues at home. Our charcoal is, first and foremost, made from pure beechwood, Feldmer said, adding that most of the charcoal sold at hardware stores in the country is imported and made of mixed woods, scrap wood, and waste wood, so it can be produced cheaply. As Feldmer and his brother would not be able to live from the coal-burning business alone, they produce around 40 tons annually. They've also opened a museum about the history of coal-burning, a small store, and a restaurant where guests can get local specialties, including steaks grilled over homemade birch charcoal. Though the craft of char-burning has essentially died out in Germany, Feldmer hopes that his family will keep the tradition alive. Of course, we hope that our business will be taken over by our children and that it will continue to operate, and that the traditional craft of charcoal burning will be preserved here, he said. So, I didn't know anything about that.
1: Okay, I guess moving to the daily break. Okay, we have on page 7, those of you who have cats might be interested in this. This is about My Pet World and by Kathy Rosenthal. And a person writes, "Dear Kathy, I live on a large farm in Virginia, and over the years, many feral cats and dogs have come to live here. This spring, a young and friendly feral cat showed up, and as usual, I fed it. I got him neutered, all his shots, and tick and flea treatments. He now lives in my barn. The problem is that he is too friendly. I am in my late 70s and am careful about preventing falls. Unfortunately, this kitty likes to unexpectedly dart between or in front of my feet and legs, making me stumble. It is just a matter of time before he catches me unaware and I fall. Is there any way to teach him not to do this?" Writes Anna from Amherst, Virginia.
0: Dear Anna, when a cat displays this kind of behavior, it's usually because he's seeking attention or interaction. Since he has learned to associate your arrival with something positive, he is trying to greet you the best way he knows how. One of the safest ways to manage this is to redirect his attention before he reaches your feet. First, I recommend stopping for a moment when you first get outside or at the barn entrance before walking through your property so you can see where he is. Second, carry a feather wand or another favorite toy with you and wiggle it off to the side so as he approaches, he'll be more interested in that than your legs. You could also toss a few treats to your side as you walk. Redirecting his focus away from your legs gives him something appropriate to chase while allowing you to move safely. Third, if he does weave between your legs, always stop until he is finished rather than trying to step around him, which is often when falls occur. Cats usually lose interest once they realize you're not moving. This is also a good time to engage him with other toys or treats again. Finally, consider enriching his environment with things to climb, scratch, and explore. A sturdy cat tree, shelves, or even a few hay bales arranged at different heights can encourage him to spend more time climbing and observing than following you underfoot.
1: Then let's move to Annie. See what in the mailbox there for Annie. The first letter is, "Dear Annie, my mother is German and my father is American. Growing up, I was raised with traditions from both cultures, but I have never felt fully part of either one. Last Christmas, my mother made a traditional German dinner and invited several relatives. I tried to join the conversation, but my German is not fluent, and everyone kept switching to English for my sake. They were being kind, but I felt embarrassed and strangely separate from my own family. When I visit Germany, I feel too American. In the United States, I often feel too German. I know I am fortunate to have two cultures in my life, but sometimes it feels as though I am standing between them with no place that is completely mine. How do I stop feeling like an outsider and begin seeing both sides of my background as a strength?" And this is from Caught Between Two Worlds.
0: Dear Caught, you may never feel completely German or completely American, and that's all right. Most people feel like outsiders somewhere, even in their own families. Keep the traditions that matter to you. Improve your German if you wish. And stop treating your identity like a test you have failed. You can try to flip the narrative in your head and see the positives of having both cultures.
1: One more letter to Annie. And this is from Tired of Being the Responsible One. "Dear Annie, my younger sister has always been the favorite in our family. My parents would never admit it, but the difference has been obvious for as long as I can remember. She was the charming, carefree one, while I was expected to be responsible, helpful, and mature. That pattern has followed us into adulthood. My sister is often late, forgets birthdays, and cancels plans at the last minute. My parents always laugh it off and say, "That's just how she is." Meanwhile, I am the one who makes restaurant reservations, brings the birthday cake, remembers everybody's appointments, and gets the call whenever something goes wrong. Last month, my sister forgot our mother's birthday and showed up 2 days later with grocery store flowers. Everyone treated it like a funny story. A week later, I missed one Sunday dinner because my child was sick, and my mother accused me of becoming selfish and distant. What hurts most is that my family seemed to notice only when I stopped doing things, never how much I do the rest of the time. I love them, but I am tired of being taken for granted and held to a different standard. How do I speak up without sounding jealous or starting a family fight?
0: And that was signed by Tired of Being the Responsible One, and Annie responds, "Dear Tired, stop auditioning for the role of family saint. Your sister gets away with more because everyone knows you will pick up the slack. Tell your parents calmly that you love them, but you are no longer available to organize, remember, and rescue everything. Then step back and let a few plates fall."
1: Let's see if we have some birthdays. And those of you out there with a birthday today, happy birthday and have a wonderful day. Okay, we have some national stars. Actor Tina Coles, 83. Actor Billy Bob Thornton is 71. Actor Kim Carroth is 68. Actor Lauren Torn is 67. Producer Michael Gelman is 65. Actor Daniel Day-Kerm is 58. Actor Michael DeLuise is 57. Rapper Yo-Yo is 55. Actor turned Princess Meghan Markle is 45 today. Actor director Greta Gerwig is 43 today. And actors Dylan and Cole Sprouse are 34.
0: And today in history, in 1790, U.S. Coast Guard had its beginnings as President George Washington signed a measure authorizing a group of revenue cutters to enforce tariff and trade laws and prevent smuggling. In 1916, the United States reached agreement with Denmark to purchase the Danish Virgin Islands for $25 million in gold. And in 1944, 15-year-old diarist Anne Frank was arrested with her sister, parents, and four others by the Gestapo after hiding for 2 years inside a building in Amsterdam. In 1964, 44 days after their murders, the bodies of missing civil rights workers James Cheney, Andrew Goodman, and Michael Schwerner were found buried in an earthen dam in Mississippi. 1984, the album Purple Rain by Prince and the Revolution began its 24-week run at the top of the Billboard 200 record chart. That brings us to the end of our reading for today. You have been listening to local, regional, and national news highlights from the Virginian Pilot dated Tuesday, August 4th, 2026. This program can be heard live every Monday through Friday at 10 a.m. on a WHRO voice with a rebroadcast at 3 p.m. You can also listen on demand 24 hours a day at whro.org/voice or by asking your smart speaker to play the WHRO voice. Our audio recording programs are specifically designed for and primarily directed to people who are blind, visually impaired, or have other conditions preventing them from reading standard printed material. Financial support for the WHRO Voice comes from the Virginia Department of the Blind and Vision Impaired and through the generosity of individual donors and members of WHRO. Coming up next, readings from the Daily Press. My name is Bill Gregory. My reading partner is
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The Richmond Times-Dispatch can be heard live from the Virginia Voice at 8:10 a.m., followed by a live reading of the Virginian Pilot at 10 o'clock, with rebroadcast at 3 p.m. The Daily Press can be heard live at 11:30 and re-airs at 4:30 p.m. The WHRO Voice Short Story Hour airs at 1 p.m. and again at 7 in the evening. The Flagship can be heard at 2 p.m. and will be rebroadcast at 9 p.m. Tidewater Hispanic News and Español airs at 2:30 and again at 9:30 p.m. Begin your evening at 6 o'clock with All Things Considered and Marketplace. At 8 o'clock, tune in for the New York Times. The Washington Post can be heard at 10 p.m., followed by the Wall Street Journal at 11. And from midnight until 8:10 a.m., enjoy a variety of late-night programs from the Virginia Voice and WHRV, including book readings, the BBC World Service, and Morning Edition. 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
2: 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Our readers are volunteers. My name is Jay Moore. My reading partner today is...
1: Kathy Sugar.
2: Good morning, Kathy.
1: Good morning, everyone. And Jay, especially. So we are going to go with the front page. We're ready to get going, right? Good old August 4th. Let's see. This looks like something we should read. Virginia senators call for a meeting. Legislators want special session to address groundwater report. This is from staff writer Maggie Alwyn. The Virginian legislators urge Governor Abigail Spanberger to call the General Assembly into a special session to address the Department of Environmental Quality's groundwater supply report released in July. Excuse me. In a joint letter sent last week by Senators Russet Perry, Democrat of Leesburg, and Richard Stewart, Republican of Montrose, the legislators referred to the report's findings as, quote, deeply alarming and signals an, quote, immediate strain to the state's groundwater resources. In a joint letter, The risks detailed in this report are too dire to ask Virginians to wait another year, and the timing of the report's release makes immediate action necessary, the letter read. The letter comes from the DEQ, released a report, who released a report of 100-plus pages detailing the risks of for increased saltwater intrusion in drinking wells and the stability of, of aquifer recharge projects. The report also finds that the Potomac Aquifer, the primary drinking water source for about 4 million Virginians, could enter a period of decline in the next 5 to 10 years. The special session, according to the letter, should consider the recommendations listed in the DEQ report. The letter mentions strengthening DEQ's authority over groundwater withdrawal permits and requiring greater consideration of alternative water sources, improving monitoring and enforcement, and tying local development planning to groundwater availability. Stewart led legislation in 2024 that required DEQ to complete a one-year study of the state's groundwater supply. Meetings were required to end November 30th, 2025. The findings were due to Spanberger and the General Assembly by January 14th, but weren't received until July. The spokesperson for Spanberger did not respond for a request for comment by deadline Monday. Several The letter asserts that several legislative and budget decisions would have been different if the General Assembly had reviewed the research and recommendations by the due date. It also acknowledged that Spanberger's office may already be considering a special session and expressed readiness to assist. Republican lawmakers have also asked Spanberger to consider calling a special session related to review of the proposed merger between Dominion Energy, Virginia's largest electric utility, and Florida-based Next Era, all one word, Next Era Energy. If the Virginia SCC and other equivalent regulator bodies in North Carolina, South Carolina, and the federal level, approve of the $67 billion deal, the merger would create the world's largest regulated electric utility. And that's all they have in here on that. What else we have on the front page?
2: Thank you, Kathy Gatt. Our next story is a big story because of what's going on in Virginia all across the state today. This is at the very top of the page of the Daily Press today, and it's Virginia Votes Today. Who's running for what in the Commonwealth's primaries? Polls opened at 6 this morning for Virginia's primary elections ahead of the November midterms. There are Democratic primaries in 5 of Virginia's 11 congressional districts. There are Republican primaries in 3 districts. And statewide, 3 Republicans are running to become the party's nominee to challenge U.S. Senator Mark Warner for his seat in November. The Daily Press and the Virginian Pilot will post results for Districts 1 and 2, which both have only a Democratic primary, as they become available. You can check pilotonline.com and dailypress.com for the latest election results. The districts. First District includes Jamestown, Williamsburg, and Yorktown, as well as parts of Richmond suburbs. The Second District includes Virginia Beach, Suffolk, Franklin, Accomack, Northampton County, and Isle of Wight, as well as parts of the cities of Chesapeake and Northampton. Chesapeake and Southampton. Neither party has a primary in the third district, which encompasses Norfolk, Newport News, Portsmouth, and parts of Chesapeake. Republican Edwin Rivera and Independent Dawn Vasquez will challenge Democratic U.S. Representative Bobby Scott, who has represented that district since 1993 in November. Here's what voters need to know. Who's on the ballot? The 757 Votes Election Guide has questions and answers with the candidates running for U.S. House in the 1st and 2nd districts and for Virginia's U.S. Senate seats. In District 1, Democrats Elizabeth Beggs, Salam Bahati, Tim Sawinski, Jason Knapp, Erica Kopp, Shannon Taylor, Melvin Tull are vying for a chance to unseat Republican Representative Rob Whitman, who has represented the district since 2007. In District 2, Nyla Davenath, Bill Fleming, Elaine Luria, Patrick Mossoff are running to be the Democratic nominee to challenge Republican Representative Jen Kiggins in the U.S. House of Representatives. Luria held that seat for 2 terms beginning in 2019 and was defeated by Kiggins in the 2022 election. The candidates running to be the Republican challenger to Warner are Kim Farrington, Bert Mizuzwa, and David Williams. All 435 districts in the U.S. House and 33 seats in the U.S. Senate are up for election in November 3. Republicans have a 53-45 majority in the Senate and a 28-12 advantage in the House. Voter registration. The deadline to register to vote has passed, but people who have missed the deadline can register to vote on Election Day and cast a provisional ballot, which would be counted after the registration is approved. Last week, Governor Abigail Spanberger announced that since she took office in January, she has restored the rights to vote of more than 66,000 people who had completed felony sentences. In Virginia, the restoration of voting rights post-incarceration is at the sole discretion of the governor. That would change if voters chose this fall to adopt a constitutional amendment that would automatically restore the right to vote to people convicted of felonies upon their release. The next session of this story is entitled Voting in Person. Polling places are open from 6 a.m. to 7 p.m., and anyone in line to vote at 7 p.m. will be permitted to cast a ballot. You can find your polling place and check your registration status on the Virginia Department of Elections website. Voters should bring an acceptable form of identification, which includes documents such as a driver's license, a DMV-issued ID card, an employee ID card with a photograph, a military ID, a valid student ID, a passport, a voter ID card from the Department of Elections, and a valid tribal ID issued by one of the 11 tribes recognized by the Commonwealth of Virginia. You can still vote without an ID, but you'll need to sign an ID confirmation statement or vote via provisional ballot. Voting absentee. Absentee ballots can be turned in to the local general registrar's office by 7 p.m. Election Day, or if you mail to the office. If you choose to vote by mail, it must be postmarked on or before today and received by the General Registrar's office by noon on Friday. Problems with voting? If you feel your voting rights have been violated, you can contact the Virginia Department of Elections at 800-552-9745 or info@elections.virginia.gov.
1: Wow. That's a lot of information, Jay.
2: It is, but a very important subject.
1: Oh, I'm glad I went and voted for my candidate 2 days ago. This is worth an interest, the tick problem. And there's an article on the front page. I may just read parts of it, but apparently it's serious enough in Virginia, along with a lot of the East Coast, too. So, a four-wheel robot aims to clock ticks. I think that's kind of cute, clock ticks. This was by Natalie Anderson, staff writer. And as Virginia sees an uptick in tick-related illnesses, a Boomba-type technology dubbed the TickBot may be the answer to fighting off the little pesky parasites. A group of researchers at Old Dominion University, dubbed the ODU Tick Research Team, have set out to test a new technology intended to kill ticks without harming the surrounding environment or wildlife by using a remote-controlled TickBot, B-O-T, on four wheels. Yeah, it's a little robot, and it's squatched down to the ground. Is armed with a cloth treated with permethrin. Permethrin, am I saying that right? Permethrin. It is a chemical insecticide typically sprayed on military uniforms and boots. For example, the chemical is a neurotoxin that kills ticks within 45 minutes of exposure to the treated fabric while posing little risk to other critters. The huge advantage of this is that it's self-contained and the moving vehicle will scare off the most beneficial insects, said Holly Gaff, who heads the tick research team. And chairs the biological sciences department. Let me go in here. There's more. They'll fly away from something moving. And that's basically insects, a lot of insects. Since 2012, the researchers have collected at least 350,000 ticks across Hampton Roads, aiming to better understand health risks, prevention strategies, and diagnostics and treatment. Current efforts come as Virginia and most of the rest of America are seeing an increase in emergency hospital visits for tick bites. Trails within the preserve on St. Elizabeth neighborhood in Chesapeake, oh, I know where that is, are among the first sites in the pilot program. The researchers have also tested the technology at Hoffler Creek Wildlife Preserve in Portsmouth and NASA's Langley Research Center in Hampton. The TickBot models a typical tick collection, which involves waving a white permethrin, a treated cloth over vegetation and leaf litter where many ticks hang out to find a host. Researchers are relying on the Chesapeake neighborhood to test the technology so it can eventually be commercialized into an accessible tool for people to use in their own backyards. The ongoing research also helps for better understand the risks ticks are posing to humans by studying their habits and the pathogens. A robot that operates on the ground is ideal, despite a common myth. Ticks live and move on the ground.

0: Ongoing research also helps for better understand the risks ticks are posing to humans by studying their habits and the pathogens. A robot that operates on the ground is ideal, despite a common myth. Ticks live and move on the ground, not in trees. From that initial idea of some very small scale surveillance, it's a kind of blown up into this entire team of really understanding what's going on in our neck of the woods, Gaff said. It's kind of like a Boomba for ticks in your own backyard. Tick bites pose significant health risk for pets and humans. Spreading illnesses such as Lyme disease, Rocky Mountain spotted fever, and alpha-gal syndrome. In Virginia, the most common are black-legged ticks, lone star ticks, American dog ticks, and the Gulf Coast ticks. What are the Gulf Coast ticks doing over by us? All right, back to the story. In the 2000s, Virginia became a battleground state for Lyme disease, which can cause rashes, fatigue, headaches, fever, muscle aches, and joint aches. Swollen lymph nodes that worsen if untreated. Rocky Mountain spotted fever has some of the same symptoms and can even be fatal if untreated. I'm going to go up to some of the research areas here. The other condition that needs more research is an increased concern in Virginia is alpha-gal syndrome. It's kind of a new one, I think. It can often be mistaken for food poisoning, as it often results in a serious intolerance to red meat that sets in months after the tick bite. Months later, that's hard. Oh my goodness! The reaction comes from a sugar carbohydrate. It is found in ticks that's foreign to humans, according to Emily Owens Pickle, who is an assistant professor of epidemiology, biostatistics, and environmental health in the Joint School of Public Health at Old Dominion and Norfolk State. People are mounting this allergic response to a carbohydrate, which is really weird, right? Not like a peanut allergy or a protein allergy that we usually see. So we don't know a lot about how it works, Pickle said. Someone might be bit and not even know it, right? The tick feeds and falls off. They don't get sick, right? I'm in the clear. Then 3 months later, they have a hamburger and they have severe abdominal pain. And they're not breaking out in hives, but maybe they're throwing up. And this is happening in the middle of the night. Virginia is home to many ticks thanks to migration across the Mid-Atlantic region and an abundance of white-tailed deer, Gaff said. Ticks also like humidity. They're both really scrappy species, and so ecologically, it's like this perfect storm for creating a habitat for them, Pickle said. Proper tick prevention includes wearing light-colored clothing so that ticks are easier to spot, tucking your pants into socks, using tick repellent with permethrin, and using tick control medications for pets. 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ODU is asking the public to share any ticks they encounter and can collect. That'll keep us busy this summer. To learn more or arrange for researchers to pick up ticks, free of charge, visit sites at wp.odu.edu/tick-team. That's a lot of information.
1: It is.
0: I've heard about this, though. I know they're starting to have a spray that you can put on your clothing if you're a hunting hunters and campers and things like that. You just hose your clothes down as they're hanging.

0: before you take a trip somewhere.
1: Thank you, Kathy.
0: It's a huge article, but it's worth reading because they're out there.
1: It is. All right, we have a story, another story about elections. It's on the second page of today's Daily Press, and it's headlined, Proposals Die to Move Virginia Away from Odd Year Elections. The subhead is Lawmaker. UVA study says move would boost turnout. It is a story from the Richmond Times-Dispatch, and it was written by Dave Ress. In a surprise move, a General Assembly move to align Virginia's odd-year elections with federal, presidential, and congressional votes has died. The joint House of Delegates and State Senate panel charged with studying the issue could not agree on whether to recommend any action to the General Assembly. Quote, I was surprised, and I was a touched surprised, said State Senator Schuyler Van Valkenburg, a Democrat of Henrico and the joint subcommittee chair. House of Delegates and State Senate members on the panel split over whether to recommend a change in election timing, with every delegate voting against and every senator voting for. But since such joint subcommittees can't act if a majority from either chamber doesn't agree, the two-year study panel will not make a recommendation this year. That means any idea of moving Virginia's election timing will die unless any members of the General Assembly want to try their own. Going against a study panel's recommendation or trying to push measures a panel did not recommend is a tough sell in Virginia's legislature. There had been no obvious public signals of a split during the panel's two-year life, but Van Valkenburg said he sensed some underlying unease. Quote, I voted yes because I think more people should vote, and I think having more people vote in elections is a good thing, he said. He said a University of Virginia study showed that syncing odd-year elections with federal cycle elections boosted participation. Quote, I also think it helps cure some of that voter fatigue from voting every year that voters have, Van Valkenburg said. Delegate Dan Helmer, a Democrat from Fairfax, said he voted against making a recommendation because of his concern about the impact on election officials and after finding the change wouldn't save taxpayers much money. Some voter registrars told the panel that they feared the move to sync elections would lead government officials to cut funding for their already hard-pressed offices. In addition to those concerns, Delegate Destiny Levere Bowling, a Democrat of Henrico County, said Virginia's odd-year elections give Virginians an important voice in national politics. Virginia elects governors the year after a presidential election, and the results are commonly read as a report card on the president. State senators are elected the year before a presidential election, and some pundits see these votes as a signal for the nation. Quote, I just don't think that's something we should give up, she said.
0: An interesting article. I didn't even think about those elections being alternating years, odd and even. Anyway, interesting. There's one here that's important to all of us, I think. AARP Virginia warns of tech support scams. You know, we all get a lot of stuff coming into our cell phones. And, you know, please look, call this number, so on and so forth. This is from Audrey Pasciuta of the Richmond Times-Dispatch. AARP Virginia is warning consumers of a new surge of tech support scams aimed at gaining remote access to devices, like your phone, by impersonating software companies, the nonprofit said on a Monday news release. Hackers will take advantage of vulnerable devices such as laptops used in busy public Wi-Fi areas by sending scary in quotes, pop-up messages warning users to act urgently to protect their private financial information, the release said. These alerts closely resemble real security notifications, often making them difficult to detect at first glance. AARP urges consumers to think before they react to these alerts, as many hackers insist that a situation is an emergency, prompting those that they target to make choices before considering the possible consequences. Oftentimes, the scammers attempt to gain remote access to a target's computer or tablet, which can put their other devices at risk too. To avoid being scammed, this is important, I guess, because we should listen. AARP recommends keeping operating system and antivirus software up to date. If a pop-up notification appears suspicious, you may have to shut down your device in order to clear it, the release said. According to the Department of Justice's latest annual report to Congress, older Americans lost $2.3 billion between July 2024 and June 2025 to fraud schemes ranging from government impersonation to fraudulent tech support to scammers promising romantic companionship. AARP has a free fraud helpline, and this is a number is 877-908-3360. I'm going to repeat that. 877-908-3360. For those who believe that they may have encountered a scam and are unsure of what to do next. I don't know about you, Jay, but I've had several on my phone.
1: I get more scam calls than almost anything else.
0: Yeah, but mostly saying you're going to lose all your records by midnight tonight. And that's why they'll say by tomorrow you won't have any of your records that you're storing and any of your confidential information. And that's been warning me probably 5 months now. It's all still there. So anyway.
1: Well, it's not a problem for young folks like you and me, but for senior citizens, they really need to watch out
0: yeah,
1: for that.
0: That's right. All I know is I have a son that said, Mom, don't respond to those. Don't even think about it. So. And hopefully the rest of you have family that tell you the same thing. So,
2: what you got next, Jay?
0: Oh, regional briefs. I can do some of those.
1: Oh, if you wish, go ahead. Sure.
0: Yeah, there's only three of them here. Regional briefs, they're always interesting. Newport News, a woman, 93, dies in a crash. Well, that's very sad. A 93-year-old woman was killed and two others were injured Sunday morning in a crash on Jefferson Avenue. According to police, the crash occurred at 9:35 a.m. at the intersection of Jefferson and Fort Eustis, just south of Newport News Park. The wreckage was found in the southbound lanes of Jefferson. Police said the preliminary investigation found the driver of a Chevrolet Sonic was attempting to make a left turn at the intersection when it was struck by a Dodge Ram pickup truck traveling southbound. The front seat passenger of the Sonic, in the Sonic, was a 93-year-old woman who had to be extricated by medics. She was taken to the hospital where she later died. Speed, alcohol, or drugs do not appear to be contributing factors in the crash, a police spokeswoman said. Asked which vehicle had the green light at the intersection, she said that remains under investigation. That's probably hard to figure out, but I know they can do it. Traffic was diverted for about 5 hours on the busy thoroughfare Sunday as the crash was being investigated and no charges have been filed. In Portsmouth, there's been a shooting that killed one and wounded two, and police are investigating that one. That one person dead and two others wounded early Monday morning. Around 3:05 a.m., officers responded to a shooting in the 3500 block of Victory Boulevard, according to a release. When officers arrived, they found two people who had been shot. A man was unresponsive and pronounced dead at the scene by emergency medical personnel. His identity had not been released as of press time. Second person was taken to the local hospital for treatment. No other information was released. And in Williamsburg, police are to host a job fair. Anyone looking for a job in police work? The Williamsburg Police Department will host a job fair Thursday to seek potential candidates for the force. The fair is from 4 o'clock to 7 p.m. in the police station's community room on Lafayette Street. The department is looking for certified law enforcement officers or non-certified candidates interested in starting a police career. A starting salary of up to $75,658 could be available based on experience and certifications. Non-certified applicants will have a chance to sign up for an additional written test at the date of the event. Attendees are encouraged to learn more about qualifications for lateral hires such as officer first class and guardian certificate for certification requirements.
1: Well, our next story is out of Virginia Beach. The headline is Man Found Guilty in Carnival Shooting. And the subhead is Fatal 2024 Gunfire at Mount Trashmore Followed an Argument. A jury found a 21-year-old guilty of murder for shooting and killing a teenager at Mount Trashmore during the summer carnival in May of 2024. Markal Cook, 18 at the time, was with his friends celebrating the last weekend before they graduated high school when his half-brother began arguing with kids in a much larger group at the base of Mount Trashmore Hill on Edwin Drive. Shortly after 8:30 p.m., the argument turned physical. A pixelated portion of surveillance footage from a daycare across the street, as well as video posted on social media by a teenager, showed jurors how the shooting unfolded. Cook is seen walking past a mess of bodies, punching and pushing one another, before pulling a gun and pointing it toward the ongoing fight. The muzzle flashes as children are running in fear. Jayan Upshur, 15, stops running and falls to the ground. She was shot in the back of her neck. Cook can be seen on police dash camera footage running toward Mount Trashmore's lake, where he was later found with a gunshot wound in his upper back, according to police body cameras, and police also found a handgun 30 feet away in the grass. Cook spent time at Virginia Beach General Hospital, where doctors performed surgery after the bullet punctured his lung. The bullet is still lodged in Cook's shoulder. He was arrested during the hospitalization. Witnesses and surveillance footage captured 4 to 5 shots, but police only found one shell casing, a bullet, and a firearm. There was no evidence presented at trial to suggest who shot Cook. Many of the youngsters declined to speak with officers or lied about what they witnessed, according to testimony. One, now 19 years old, told jurors she initially lied to police because talking to law enforcement about a shooting is, quote, not something you want to be involved in as a black female, unquote. She said she's received multiple threats for participating in court. Cook's attorneys, James Broccolotti and Mario Lorello, argued that law enforcement had no way of proving that the bullet from Cook's gun killed Upshur. Quote, how do we know that the person who shot Markal isn't also the person who killed Upshur? Lorello asked jurors in his closing argument. Quote, we don't. Assistant Commonwealth's Attorney Charles Agater and Cook acted so carelessly. I'm sorry, Charles Atkater said Cook acted so carelessly that he should have realized someone would be seriously injured from firing his gun. Quote, he had time to survey the fight as he turned around, stepped forward, and fired his gun, the attorney said. After 3 hours of deliberation, the jury found Cook guilty of second-degree murder and use of a firearm in the commission of a felony. Upshur, quote, was the glue that held everyone together. her mother, Lenandra Chamblee, said. She was my mini-me, a second mother to everyone. Cook will be sentenced in Virginia Beach Circuit Court in November. The carnival, a fixture of early summers at Mount Trashmore for over a decade, ceased after the May 24 shooting. Virginia Beach officials severed their contract with the carnival's operator, National Events Management Incorporated, days after the carnival was underway in 2025, leaving the nearly 150 workers in limbo. Officials cited security concerns after not enough sheriff deputies had signed up to take on patrolling the carnival as an off-duty assignment, at the same time that the sheriff's office and police department were short-staffed and assigning more officers to monitor summer crowds at the oceanfront.
0: I am looking at Nation in the World page right now, and there's three articles on here, long ones about Trump, and I'm going to pick one because they're all very long, as I said. But this one sounds interesting. Trump creates his own issues by meddling, and this is on the comment page in analysis. President hinders the AG bid, the Attorney General bid, imperils criminal case, and tempts penalty. So, from the moment President Donald Trump was reelected, he has muscled his way into the driver's seat at the Justice Department, leaving tread marks on its time-honored independence from the White House by demanding and sometimes directing investigations into his enemies. That's not news to us. We know he's been doing that. But his tight grip on the steering wheel has often threatened to lead the department off a cliff. Last week offered a particularly vivid portrait of the consequences of Trump's meddling, which, in the span of only a few days, imperiled one criminal case, set the stage for sanctions in a second, and gummed up the chances that his pick for Attorney General will be confirmed by the Senate. Trump has long believed that he is his own best advisor, and that as the leader of the executive branch, he enjoys complete control over the agencies beneath him. But there is a reason the department in charge of federal law enforcement has traditionally stood outside of the president's personal purview, said Norman Eisen, a lawyer involved in some of the recent cases who, earlier in his career, worked on the Obama administration's no-contact policy with the Justice Department. When presidents meddle in the department, Eisen said, it tends to disrupt its normal functioning. The problems last week began Wednesday when lawyers for the former FBI director James Comey filed court papers revealing that Secret Service agents who questioned their client about a photograph he posted of showing seashells on a beach arranged to read 8647 were ordered to quickly send a summary of the interview to Trump on Air Force One. In fact, it added, Trump wanted to use the agents' notes as fodder for an upcoming media appearance, even though they presumably contained sensitive and unverified investigative information. The request for the notes was a shocking breach of the distance that most presidents have kept in the day-to-day oversight of criminal investigations, and indicated that the intensity of Trump's personal involvement in the pursuit of Comey. But his insistence on interfering with the case could come back to haunt him. After all, Comey's lawyers pointed to the episode as evidence that the justice department had indicated that had indicted him on charges of making threats against the president. This is against Comey again. Only as an act of retribution. If that claim is proved true, it would result in the case being dismissed. Trump's intrusive instincts also played a role last week in the demise of another criminal case, one that accused the former Olympic canoeist, David Hearn, of vandalizing one of the president's pet projects, restoring the Lincoln Memorial reflecting pool. When the U.S. attorney, Jeanine Pirot, announced the indictment of Hearn last month, she made it clear that the charges had been brought, at least in part, because Trump wanted them. "This is not only a priority for the president," she told reporters, "but for myself." On Friday night, however, the case fell apart in a spectacular fashion. Pirot, in a court filing, suddenly acknowledged that the new information from Trump's Interior Department had made her realize that shoddy construction, not anything that Hearn had done, caused the problems with the pool's lining. But even that confession did not stop Trump from doubling down on the vandalism narrative. On Saturday morning, he posted a message on social media saying that he disagreed entirely with Pirot, a veteran prosecutor and a friend of his for more than 40 years. While Hearn's lawyers have not disclosed what they might do next, the case's collapse gives them an opening to argue that the president's stubborn statements about the matter suggest the prosecution was vexatious, frivolous, and brought in bad faith. The president's inability to keep his hands to himself also affected another important bit of business at the Justice Department in the effort to confirm acting Attorney General Todd Blanche, Trump's former personal lawyer, as Attorney General. And I know we're hearing a lot of this on the news, too. As the week came to an end, Blanche seemed well on his way to removing the main hurdle to his appointment, calming the concerns expressed by two Republican senators, John Cornyn of Texas and Tom Tillis of North Carolina. The lawmakers have repeatedly voiced unhappiness with the $1.8 billion compensation fund and the extraordinary personal tax protections they merged this spring from Trump's deal to drop his lawsuit against the Internal Revenue Service. But as the weekend neared, the president seemed to throw Blanche under the bus that he himself was driving, issuing a series of contradictory statements. On Friday, he appeared to step back from his earlier threat to withdraw Blanche's nomination and repeated his support for creating the fund, which Blanche had said was dead. On Saturday, Trump again asserted that he would revive the fund, which could be used to compensate rioters who stormed the U.S. Capitol on January 6, 2021, if the Senate did not confirm Blanche. So it's a threat, basically. There appeared to be a breakthrough on the matter late Sunday when Blanche posted two documents, a signed memo in which he said that the Justice Department was formally rescinding an order that created the fund, and an unsigned statement in which the agency clarified the terms of the tax protections. So, I guess everything that's happening is just nothing has to do with the country. It all has to do with litigation. Just my thought, but that was a really good observation about him meddling in everything else he shouldn't be in. Oh, okay.
1: It's a lot to keep up with.
0: It is. I mean, my jaw's tired even. What have you got next, Jay?
1: Well, this is a story that's interesting if you are a driver, and most of us are these days. Robo-taxis are given the green light to operate without manual controls. This is an Associated Press story. Federal regulators are clearing the way for robo-taxis to operate without manual controls, like steering wheels or eventually even brake pedals, as the rules start to catch up with the evolving technology. Amazon's fully autonomous Zoox vehicles got approval last week to begin charging customers for rides in the specially designed cars that feature four inward seating seats once they secure state and local approval. ZooX had already been offering free rides in Las Vegas and San Francisco since last year. At least a few people were waiting at most stops Thursday for rides up and down the Vegas Strip aboard one of the distinctive box-shaped vehicles. Quote, "It's kind of scary at first, but when I just got used to it, it's really cool and chilling. I really liked the music and how you can adjust the temperature," said Chloe Hu from Ann Arbor, Michigan, after she took a ride in a ZooX. But the projected wait time for the ride kept changing, which made it hard to plan. The National Highway Traffic Safety Administration also proposed a rule in June to allow robo-taxis to operate without brake pedals, but that proposal is still pending. Administrator Jonathan Morrison said his agency wants to update the regulations to fit these fully autonomous vehicles while still acting as the, quote, cop on the beat to make sure that this thing is being done right. Most vehicle safety regulations were written decades ago, almost with the assumption that there would be a human driver behind the wheel. But Morrison said things like steering wheels, windshield wipers, and side view mirrors aren't needed in an autonomous vehicle. Quote, "If you're going to be developing a standard in the 1970s, 80s, and 90s, nobody at that time had this imagination. Nobody had a crystal ball that you might have technologies that would enable the vehicle to drive itself," Morrison said. Advocates for highway and auto safety group raised concerns about ZooX's plan to operate without a steering wheel or other standard controls because the company didn't provide detailed evidence to show that its vehicles could operate safely on public roads. Quote, "Lots of promises, lots of glossy language, lots of, quote, we believe, we think, we'll do this, yet there really was no data behind the promises, and that's really concerning to us," said Peter Kurdock, who is general counsel for the advocates group. Morrison said this technology does offer the promises of never driving distracted or drunk like human drivers do, but robo-taxis have had some problems. Sometimes they're just weird behaviors like stopping in the middle of the road or struggling to get out of a parking lot. But he said that the NHTSA responded to the incidents of autonomous cars passing school buses or interfering with first responders with investigations, recalls, and calls to action. Quote, "Sometimes we have seen unsafe behaviors, and we jump on that really quickly again. That's our job at NHTSA," Morrison said. But he said that Americans shouldn't be worried about the safety of those robo-taxis. Quote, "By and large, we're really excited about the promise of this technology, and we want to see that promise fulfilled," he said. The Insurance Institute for Highway Safety said recently that the limited crash data the government requires autonomous vehicle companies to submit makes it hard to assess the safety of the robo-taxis as they continue to expand across the country. Would you take a ride in one of these, Kathy?
0: No. I like my car.
1: I feel better with you behind the wheel.
0: Yeah, really. I like someone behind the wheel that knows what they're doing, for sure. Oh, Lord. Okay, where are we next? I'm not looking at the schedule because I don't have one in front of me, but let's see, babe. I don't want to read that one. Finding something of interest. Let's see. Well, I'm already at the opinion page, and let's see what looks good here. This is again on the election day and casting ballots. And this is these are views from the editors. August is a month of transition, one that finds families stealing away for one last vacation or turning their attention to the start of another school year. So it might be easy for many Virginians to shrug off this year's primary election, given that the number of competitive races are few in number. That would be a mistake. The decisions made here in Hampton Roads and across the Commonwealth will set the table for the consequential election to come in November. Consider that an extra incentive to exercise your civic duty and cast a ballot today. It's been a roller coaster for Virginia leading up to today's primary vote. In April, voters approved a proposed constitutional amendment that would have allowed a Democratic majority to redraw congressional maps. Even prior to the April 21st vote, scores of potential candidates were maneuvering and preparing campaigns to run in new districts. The Virginia Supreme Court nixed that when, on May 8th, it ruled the amendment did not adhere to the rules for changing the Commonwealth's governing document. That meant that this year's congressional elections will adhere to the maps that were first approved in 2021, which is 2 years ago. In sending six Democrats and five Republicans to represent their interests in the U.S. House. As a result, the number of competitive primaries on this ballot this year was small. The Republicans across the Commonwealth will choose a nominee to take on incumbent U.S. Senator Mark Warner, a Democrat seeking his fourth term in the fall. Voters will choose from among GOP hopefuls Kim Farrington, Miss Uwawa, and David Williams in that contest. Sorry, Bert. The Democrats in Hampton Roads have two races of note to select opponents for U.S. Representative Jen Kiggins. Sorry, Rob Whitman in the 1st District and Jen Kiggins in the 2nd. Seven candidates, Elizabeth Biggs, Salam Bhatti, Tim Krasinski, Jason Knapp, Erica Kopp, Shannon Taylor, and Melvin Tull. These are the seven. Are jockeying for their party's nomination to square off with Whitman, a Republican seeking his 8th term in Congress. And four candidates, Nyla Devante, Bill Fleming, Elaine Luria, and Patrick Mossoff, are seeking a spot in the November ballot opposite of Kiggins, who is seeking her second term in the House. Excuse me. As always, the Virginia Pilot and the Daily Press have coverage of those races affecting Hampton Roads, and readers should visit the pilotline.com/2026-primary-election-guide or dailypress.com/2026-primary-election-guide for more information about the candidates. Okay. And also we have letters to the editor on this page, unless you're moving on to something else.
1: Sure, let's go ahead and do a couple of letters. You want to read them?
0: Is it time for our obituaries
1: yet? Oh, we've got 5 or 7 minutes.
0: Okay. I like to see where they're coming from. This is from George DeRise of Newport News. And this is under your views. This is the views of the readers that write in. In shambles. Recently, Secretary of Defense Tim Hegseth appeared before the Senate committee to address the White House's supplemental funding request for the ongoing Iran war. He was grilled at length, mostly by Democrats who questioned his leadership and said that the Trump administration did not have a strategy to win the war. They also questioned him about the inconsistencies and fluctuations in President Donald Trump's statements about the war. An NBC News review found dozens of instances where Trump said that the war was won or almost won, comments that were often followed by more military action. According to ABC News, as of July 22nd, at least 18 service members have been killed and about 500 wounded since the war began. Hegseth has accused Michigan Senator Gary Peters and the Democrats of having, quote, Trump derangement syndrome, TDS, for not funding the war. TDS, really? The right-leaning National Review reported on July 21st that two U.S. service members who were killed in an Iranian missile attack on an American base in Jordan were reportedly victims of Iran's battlefield adaptations, some of which were attributed to Russia and China. Trump's handling of the war and foreign policy in general is in shambles. Jared Kushner and Steve Witkoff, the diplomatic envoys to Iran that have been chosen by Trump, have been former businessmen and investors with no foreign policy experience. Just as I'm writing this letter, NBC News reports, quote, House votes to end the Iran war, but Senate Republicans vote to let Trump continue waging it. That was on the screen, apparently, when he was writing. This is from George DeRise, again, of Newport News. Also looking at... Here's one they wrote in privatizing the United States Postal Service. They have certainly been through the ringer. Regarding the Postal Service, written in on July 28th, as a business owner, I can attest that the government-run Postal Service is not self-sufficient. I went to the post office recently in Chesapeake to send a package for next-day delivery and was informed that it would not be there the next day and that I should go to FedEx, which I did. The U.S. Postal Service has become inefficient and costly business that is backed up by taxpayers. I grew up in the United Kingdom, where the delivery and pickup from all of the post offices is done by the Royal Mail. However, all the local post offices were sold to entrepreneurs, and most post offices have a retail component. This achieved a better service, and it saved the UK government huge sums of workers' costs and reduced inefficiencies. By comparison, FedEx was founded in 1971 and offers dependable time, definite window, delivery window with money back guarantees on express and ground services, plus robust tracking infrastructure. Our government funded USPS, on the other hand, has transit times that are less predictable, and priority mail are estimates rather than strict guarantees. I think that's probably true. Sell off every post office and let private people run them is the plea from Ray Patel of Chesapeake, who wrote this.
1: Okay, thank you. Now we have the obituaries for in the Daily Press for Tuesday, August 4th of 2026. Mary Ann Schell. Mary Ann Russell Schell, 99 years old, died July 29 of 2026. The celebration of life will be on Friday, August 7th at 10 a.m. The full obituary can be found on peninsulafuneralhome.com. Martha Martin Stepp. Today we celebrate the life, mourn the loss, and rejoice in the resurrection of Martha Ann Martin Stepp, a loving mother, daughter, sister, wife, grandmother, aunt, and friend. A celebration of her life will be held at Bethany Methodist Church, 1509 Todd's Lane, Hampton, on August the 8th, 2026, at 2 p.m. While she loved flowers, she has requested none would be given. However, contributions to her church would be greatly appreciated. Robert G. Brett, born in Marshfield, Wisconsin, on August the 3rd of 1940, Robert G. Brett died on July 9th of 2026. He is succeeded by his wife, Patricia Brett, who resides in Williamsburg, and his son, Michael Brett, who resides in California. A funeral will be held for Robert G. Brett at St. Bede's Catholic Church in Williamsburg at 2 o'clock on August 7th. John I. Ike Martin, 88 years old, lifelong native of Pocosin, Virginia, went to be with the Lord on July 31st, 2026. The family will receive friends at Clator Rollins Funeral Home in Pocosin Wednesday, August 5th, between 6 and 7:30 p.m. Services will be held at Pocosin Baptist Thursday, August 6th at 2026 at 3 p.m. You can see the full obituary for John Ike Martin at the Clator Rollins Funeral Home website. And those, Kathy, are all the obituaries we have in today's Daily Press.
0: I have the same ones over here. I don't know if there's anything. Did you have anything more in the front section that you wanted to read?
1: Well, I guess we ought to take a look at a national story. This is an Associated Press story. It's headlined, President Calls Iran's Last Chance to Make a Deal. Trump's patience runs low as Tehran counters his claims. And it's datelined Washington. Newly planned talks between Washington and Tehran are the, quote, last chance for Iran to forge a deal and avoid an escalation of U.S. strikes on the country, President Donald Trump said Monday. Trump, speaking in the Oval Office, said he expects negotiations that will reopen the Strait of Hormuz and create a pathway for Iran to address the United States' concerns about its nuclear program will begin in the next day or two. The first phase of opening the straits, the president said, will be the denuclearization, the Republican president said to reporters in the Oval Office, and that will take a little while. While Trump has reveled in the U.S. military decimating layers of Tehran's leadership and devastating its Air Force and Navy, Iran is betting it can outlast Trump as he faces diminished stockpiles of munitions and the difficulty of executing a war that's unpopular with the American electorate ahead of the November midterm elections in the United States. Trump said he decided to hold off on ordering American forces to carry out new massive strikes against Iran at the urging of Gulf allies Qatar, Saudi Arabia, and the United Arab Emirates. Trump said that a plan was in place for U.S. forces to carry out what he called, quote, the biggest attack since World War II, and he said that on Sunday. He said he decided to scrap the plan and give diplomacy more time to play out after hearing from key Gulf leaders, including Saudi Crown Prince Mohammed bin Salman, and as well as at the request of unnamed Iranian officials. But Trump reiterated that he's running out of patience with Iran. Quote, this is the last chance for them to sign a good document, Trump told reporters. Earlier Monday, Trump had criticized Iran on social media as being, quote, unbelievably duplicitous. His ire was raised by Iran, claiming that its meetings with Oman on Monday were focused solely on establishing a temporary route for safe navigation through the Strait of Hormuz, a critical waterway for the global oil trade. Quote, "They ask for a meeting, some would say beg. Talks begin, with more scheduled in the immediate future, and they say openly and proudly that they are not having any discussions, that nothing is being talked about, and they only are dealing with Oman," Trump grumbled. Trump said whether, quote, "Iran wants to admit it or not, we are, in fact, talking about preventing Iran from developing nuclear weapons." But the Iranian Foreign Ministry spokesman said at a news conference Monday that there were no direct U.S.-Iran talks at the moment, suggesting that a broader peace deal was not in the offering for now. Quote, "The focus of the negotiations with Oman will begin on this issue," end quote. "If a new route for ships to traverse the strait will opens up, while the matters relating to Iran and the United States will have to be examined in later stages," the spokesman said. Trump has threatened to escalate attacks on Iran, only to edge away several times since the start of U.S. and Israeli strikes on February 28. Asked by a reporter how Americans view him repeatedly making grim threats on Tehran before backing away, Trump responded that he's showing patience out of a consideration for Iranian life. "I want to give them every chance, every last chance before decapitation," Trump said. He added, "Hopefully they'll come to the senses." Trump may still come to the conclusion that a massive escalation in the conflict with Iran is necessary. But critics say his hesitation also might reflect an unspoken understanding inside the administration that U.S. military might alone may not be enough to compel Iran to back down and bring an end to a now months-long war that Trump had downplayed as a week-long excursion. Quote, "I think what we're seeing here is a president who has an approach that's just rather erratic," said Senator Mark Kelly, an Arizona Democrat on the Senate Armed Services Committee. He said that on CBS News Face the Nation Sunday. "At this point, he's trying to get us back to February, and I think if he had a big reset button he could hit, he would certainly take that option," end quote. With this latest episode, Trump suggested that the Saudi crown prince played a particularly unimportant role in him turning away from escalating the fight. Trump spoke by phone with the de facto leader of the kingdom on Sunday before announcing he was halting strikes. Trump has insisted that November's midterm elections are not shaping his approach to the conflict, which has spurred unease across the global economy. But it's certainly on the minds of fellow Republicans. About two-thirds of U.S. adults say the war with Iran has not been worthwhile, according to polling from the Associated Press NORC Center for Public Affairs Research, and that was published just last week.
0: Now it's time for the fun stuff. I think it's a listener favorite, and that's the advice columns. You ready to go inside and look at that with me?
1: Sure. You're going to lead off?
0: Yeah, I'm going to do Pet World. My Pet World. One person is the pet expert, according to this, and someone is the writer. So you want to be the writer? Person who wrote a letter?
1: I'm still turning pages.
0: It's in the sports section. I'll start by reading the reader. This is my pet world on page 7. Dear Kathy, I live on a large farm in Virginia, and over the years, many feral cats and dogs have come to live here. This spring, a young and friendly feral cat showed up, and as usual, I fed it. I got him neutered, all his shots and ticks and tick and flea treatments. He now lives in my barn. The problem is that he's too friendly. I am in my late 70s and careful about preventing falls. Unfortunately, this kitty likes to unexpectedly dart between or in front of my feet and legs, making me stumble. It's just a matter of time before he catches me unaware and I fall. Is there any way to teach him not to do this? So this is signed Anna from Amherst, Virginia. So the response is from you, Jay.
1: The response, dear Anna, when a cat displays this kind of behavior, it's usually because he's seeking attention or interaction. Since he has learned to associate your arrival with something positive, he's trying to greet you the best way he knows how. One of the safest ways to manage this is to redirect his attention before he reaches your feet. First, I recommend stopping for a moment when you first get outside at the barn entrance before walking through your property so you can see where the cat is. Secondly, carry a feather wand or another favorite toy with you and wiggle it off to your side. So as he approaches, he will be more interested in that than your legs. You could also toss a few treats to your side as you walk. Redirecting his focus away from your legs gives him something appropriate to chase while allowing you to move safely. Third, if he does weave between your legs, always stop until he is finished rather than trying to step around him, which is often just doesn't work. Cats usually lose interest once they realize you are not moving. This is also a good time to engage him with the toy or treats again. And finally, consider enriching his environment with things to climb, scratch, or explore. A sturdy cat tree, shelves, or even a few hay bales arranged at different heights can encourage your cat to spend more time climbing and observing than following you underfoot.
0: It's a lot of work for someone in their late 70s to have to do.
1: I had dogs. I had golden retrievers.
0: And I
1: never owned a cat, but my experience in life has been that you can't get them to do what you want them to do.
0: No, you can't train cats.
1: Cats are going to do what they want to do.
0: It's an expression. It's like herding cats.
1: Yes.
0: Those are good recommendations. You'd have to have somebody come and build her the straw bales, I'm thinking. But he at least had some answers. I mean, she did, Kathy. Dear Kathy, here's another letter. I recently read your response to Stacy from Cambridge, Massachusetts, about feline cardiomyopathy and wanted to share my experience. My 8-year-old cat, Willow. Oh, that's right, ironic. My 8-year-old cat, Willow, was diagnosed with cardiomyopathy about 6 months ago. 6 months ago after she seemed off, quote unquote, off. Blood work led to an evaluation by a veterinary cardiologist who confirmed the diagnosis. Willow resisted taking oral medicine, so my veterinarian prescribed a transdermal version that I apply to her ear each morning. She also receives a cardiac support supplement, and I'm happy to report that her recent blood work was stable. After more than 50 years of caring for cats, I've learned that quality of life is what matters most. This treatment plan keeps Willow comfortable, and that's what gives me peace of mind. Signed, Karen and Willow Whitehall, Karen and Willow from Whitehall, Pennsylvania. Sorry, that had all kind of run together.
1: Well, I think you did very well getting through cardiomyopathy.
0: I have it. That's why.
1: Oh. Well, here's the answer. Dear Karen, thank you for sharing Willow's story. although the original question about feline cardiomyopathy appeared some time ago, your letter should remind readers that when a pet suddenly seems off, whether they're sleeping more, hiding, eating differently, or simply acting unlike themselves, the first step should always be a visit to the veterinarian. I also appreciate you sharing your experience with transdermal medication. Many cats strongly object to taking pills, and for some, compounded transdermal formulations can be an excellent alternative. I'm pleased to hear that Willow is doing well, and I hope her upcoming cardiac ultrasound brings encouraging news. Quality of life should always be at the heart of any treatment plan.
0: Yeah, it's a good letter. And the last one here is, Dear Kathy, regarding the fast-eating golden doodle puppy who swallows her kibble whole, W-H-O-L-E, I suggest soaking the kibble in water. I've heard that's not a good idea. Running it through a food processor, stuffing the food in a treat-dispensing toy, and freezing it. Our dog trainer suggested this. It works wonders for our senior English lab.
1: Well, and here's the answer. Dear Leslie, frozen food stuffed into a hollow rubber toy designed to hold food is an excellent way to slow down dogs that inhale their meals. Instead of finishing dinner in seconds, dogs must work to get the food out, which can make mealtime last much longer. Slow feeder bowls, snuffle mats, puzzle feeders, food dispensing toys, and even scattering kibble in the grass for a supervised find-it game can all help dogs eat at a healthier pace.

0: slow feeder bowls, snuffle mats, puzzle feeders, food dispensing toys, and even scattering kibble in the grass for a supervised find-it game can all help dogs eat at a healthier pace.
1: Good ideas.
0: Well, now, Kathy, if I may, here's a story from the Daily Break that's kind of interesting. It's more technology, and it's headlined, A1, a robust pop culture presence. Films depicting tech provide commentary on world over years. It's an Associated Press story. As AI takes over the world in the metaphorical sense, for now at least, it's the perfect time to turn to movies and TV shows that have shown AI actually taking over the world and more. From Avengers: Age of the Ultron to Westworld to various iterations of Star Trek, AI has shown a robust presence in popular culture over the past two generations. Here's a selection of films that have depicted AI over the years and what they've said about the world in progress and in process. The Terminator, as James Cameron said recently, "I warned you guys in 1984 and you didn't listen." Cameron's dystopic science fiction, particularly in its 1984 original and in its 1991 sequel, both with Arnold Schwarzenegger, and they imagined a future where a military computer system named Skynet grows sentient, and after humans try to, quote, pull the plug, it starts a nuclear holocaust. Quote, "They say it got smart," John Connor's father says in the original film. Ever since, the Terminator has loomed as perhaps the preeminent cinematic vision of a world leading inevitably to AI rule. The prophecy of Arnold. 2001 Space Odyssey is another example. If AI had a voice, it's HAL 9000's Stanley Kubrick's colossal 1968 masterwork envisioned a human history in which the creation of tools from ape bludgeoned to gleaming space station had evolutionary consequences. HAL, the red-eyed antagonist voiced with disquieting calm by Douglas Rain. It was technically a child, quote, I'm sorry, in parenthesis, it tells the astronaut Dave that it's 9 years old. HAL can easily win at chess and read lips, but much of what HAL is up to remains hidden behind its opaque machine exterior. In deep space, it begins maliciously eliminating the astronauts. Maybe HAL would have gotten along better with Siri or with Alexa.
1: Yeah, really. That's a good point.
0: So here's another one, one more movie in which AI is taking part. War Games. Not all AIs are bad. The 1983 Cold War-era thriller War Games starred Matthew Broderick as a teenage tech whiz.
1: Love that movie.
0: Nearly sets off World War III by inadvertently hacking into the computer at the North American Aerospace Defense Command, NORAD. The computer chillingly doesn't recognize the difference between a game and real life, a particularly worrisome matter when it comes to thermonuclear war. Well, I should think so.
1: Yeah.
0: The movie culminates with its revelation of mutually assured destruction. Quote, "A strange game," the computer says. The only winning move is not to play.
1: Right.
0: President Ronald Reagan watched the War Games the week it came out and questioned military leaders on how realistic it was. They determined it wasn't far-fetched at all, leading to the establishment of early security guardrails in government computer systems. And maybe another one. This talks about the movie Blade Runner. Ridley Scott and his Blade Runner team in 1982 imagined a 2019 with smart homes and video calling, as well as flying cars and analog Polaroid photographs. But it's the AI replicants virtually identical to a

0: human that still gets some people's under people's skin. There was something providential. Something provocative about Daryl Hannah's and Rutger Hauer's punk rogue androids, especially his oft-referenced Tears in Rain speech. But that vision for AI sentenced him to die with Roy Beatty. And here's another, a movie called Simeon, Andrew Nichols' 2002 film Simone, or Slim One, is not the best remembered movie, but it's the one that seems most hauntingly relevant for actors worried about their images being owned or entirely a new movie stars being invented by technology. Al Pacino plays a director whose film is jeopardized when his actor storms off. To save it, he uses a program to create a perfect computer-generated actor who doesn't complain, doesn't need hair and makeup, and takes direction. It works too well, and she becomes the biggest star.
1: Interesting. This is all under the AI? This is all based on AI, things that would make a difference? Interesting. I have another. We have Ann box, Annie's mailbox, with the letter, a couple letters here that were sort of good. Dear Annie, my mother is German and my father is American. Growing up, I was raised with traditions from both cultures, but I have never felt fully part of either one. Last Christmas, my mother made a traditional German dinner and invited several relatives. I tried to enjoy the conversation, but my German is not fluent, and everyone kept switching to English for my sake. They were being kind, but I felt embarrassed and strangely separate from my own family. When I visit Germany, I feel too American. In the United States, I often feel too German. I know I am fortunate to have two cultures in my life, but sometimes it feels as though I'm standing between them with no place that is completely mine. How do I stop feeling like an outsider and begin seeing both sides of my background as a strength? Signed, Caught Between Two Worlds. I got the answer, too. Annie writes back, Dear Caught, you may never feel completely German or completely American, and that is all right. Most people feel like outsiders somewhere, even in their own families. Keep the traditions that matter to you. Improve your German if you wish, and stop treating your identity like a test you have failed. You can try to flip the narrative in your head and see the positives of having both cultures. There's one more letter. There's another one here. Dear Annie, my younger sister has always been the favorite in our family. My parents would never admit it, but the difference has been obvious for as long as I can remember. She was the charming, carefree one, while I was expected to be responsible, helpful, and mature. That pattern has followed us into adulthood. My sister is often late, forgets birthdays, cancels plans at the last minute. My parents always laugh it off and say, oh, that's just how she is. Meanwhile, I'm the one who makes restaurant reservations, brings the birthday cake, remembers everyone's appointments, and gets the call whenever something goes wrong. Last month, my sister forgot our mother's birthday and showed up 2 days later with grocery store flowers. Everyone treated it like it was a funny story. A week later, I missed one Sunday dinner because my child was sick, and my mother accused me of becoming selfish and distant. What hurts most is that my family seems to notice only when I stop doing things, never how much I do the rest of the time. I love them, but I am tired of being taken for granted and held to a different standard. How do I speak up without sounding jealous or starting a family fight? Signed, Tired of Being the Responsible One. And Annie's answer is, Dear Tired, stop auditioning for the role of family saint. Your sister gets away with more because everyone knows you will pick up the slack. Tell your parents calmly that you love them, but you are no longer available to organize, remember, and rescue everything. Then step back and let a few plates fall. Good answer.
0: It is a good answer. And Kathy, I've got here on the editorial page, the opinion page, the Your Views. These are letters written to the editor.
1: Right.
0: And we're getting close to time to end today, but we have a couple of minutes.
1: Yep.
0: So let me read one that called Distraction. COVID exists. COVID vaccines worked. COVID vaccines did not kill anyone and are not linkable to myocardial infarction. Some people held negative reactions to the vaccine, like other vaccines, but the chances of those negative impacts were far less than they would have been had the recipient contracted COVID. Turbo cancer doesn't exist. Ivermectin doesn't work for COVID. Vaccines do not cause autism. Republicans held a Senate hearing for Dr. Anthony Fauci, the former head of the National Institute of Allergy and Infectious Diseases. At this time, the hearing was held because the midterms are very close. They cannot run on the Iran war. They cannot run on inflation. They cannot run on the economy. They can no longer run on immigration. This was completely political and intended to divert attention away from the colossal mismanagement of the nation's affairs. It's a shame we have to continue to confuse the public, erode faith in science, and obfuscate the facts about the disease to distract attention away from what President Donald Trump hath wrought. And that's a letter to the editor of the Daily Press from Anthony Bruner.
1: In Chesapeake. Yes.
0: Well, maybe a little bit of weather forecast.
1: Sure.
0: You know, the weather forecast is
1: we all need to know about that, yeah.
0: Is put out by NOAA. Some people call it Don't NOAA if they get it wrong.
1: I like that.
0: That's unfair because they work pretty hard.
1: Yeah.
0: Well, today the high temperature is going to be 78 and to 84, and the low temperature 71 to 77. And tomorrow's high temperature is going to be 82 to 88, with the low temperature 73 to 79.
1: I'm liking it.
0: Yeah. And Thursday looks like we're going to have mostly sun, but a few clouds. The high temperature 84 to 90. 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My name is Jay Moore, and my reader partner today is
1: Kathy Sugar.
0: Kathy, it's been wonderful reading with you, and I hope I can do it again.
1: I hope so, too.
0: Thanks for joining us.
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2: 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It's entitled A House in the Country, written by Richard Connell. It appeared originally in the Saturday Evening Post in 1923. Richard Connell was born in 1893 and died in 1949. He is best known for his adventure piece, The Most Dangerous Game, the story of a big game hunter who himself becomes prey on a remote island. But Connell is also known for his satires of mankind's ridiculousness. This story, A House in the Country, is one such story. It is the tale of a man dreaming of his future to survive his present. I met him again in this way. The revolving door of the excessively fashionable St. Erdmann Hotel was spinning around furiously, and yet no one came forth. My eye spied this phenomenon, and ever curious, I paused on Fifth Avenue and watched. Round and round sped the door like the Ferris wheel in a squirrel cage propelled by an athletic squirrel gone mad. So fast did the door revolve that with difficulty I made out a small figure in a brown suit in one of the compartments. It was he who was making a whirligig of the door. Then I saw another figure, very bulky and red in the face and wearing the purple and gold livery of the hotel, stop the buzzing door and with outraged thumb and forefinger pick up the little man in brown by the collar, pop him out of the door like a tiddlywink, and send him bouncing across the sidewalk in my direction. The little man picked himself up, apparently not in the least angry, cast not a single malediction at the broad purple back of the doorman, but began to brush himself off thoughtfully. Then I saw that he was Hosmer Appleby, with whom I had had a casual acquaintance in college some 5 years before. "Well, hello, Appleby," I greeted him. "Are you hurt?" "I shall not have one," was his reply. "I do not like them." I stared at Appleby, uncertain whether he was dazed by his recent experience or was perhaps psychopathic or had been drinking. "You do not like what?" I queried. "Revolving doors," he said. "I've tried them in 7 buildings now, and I don't like any of them. No, I shan't have one. That's settled." He addressed me as if I were trying to compel him to have a revolving door, willy-nilly. "There, there," I said soothingly, convinced now that his mind was affected. "You need not have revolving doors if you don't want them." "But what kind shall I have?" he demanded, looking at me anxiously. "What kind would you have?" "Have? For what?" "Why, for your house, of course," he said. "But I have no house, Appleby." I fancied that he looked at me pityingly. "Neither have I," he said. "But I am going to have one." "Are you? Where?" "In the country." "Whereabouts in the country?" "I don't know yet." Then, in a tone that was rapt, if not actually reverent, he said, "Yes, some day I'll have a house in the country." "When?" "I wish I knew," Appleby said. "As soon as I save enough to build the house and to provide a small income for myself." "You're married then?" "Oh, no, no, indeed. Nothing like that," he assured me hastily. "Then what the dickens do you want with a house in the country?" "I'll tell you," said Appleby. "Where can we go and talk?" I suggested a certain coffee shop, hidden away in a side street. "The coffee," I said as we started there, "is the best Java in New York. It is raised for the exclusive use of a royal family in Europe. But now and then the royal steward sells a bag to this coffee house. It has to be smuggled in, bean by bean. The man said so." "Smuggled in, bean by bean," repeated Appleby. "Do you think I could get a bag?" "A whole bag? What for?" "For my house, of course," he said. "I could serve it at the housewarming." "Well," I said, "it strikes me that a fellow who plans what sort of coffee he'll serve at the housewarming of a house that isn't even started yet must like to peer into the future." "I do," said Appleby seriously. As we neared the coffee house, he suddenly darted from my side. With some apprehension, I saw him, by a somewhat haphazard display of gymnastic ability, mount a window ledge that he might examine closely one of the old ship lanterns that served to light the sign of the coffee house. He climbed down, shaking his head. "It won't do," he said. "It won't do what?" I asked. "It won't do for my house," he replied. As we entered the vestibule, he dropped to his knees and ran an appraising hand over the doormat. "Too prickly," he announced. "For me, at any rate." We took a table in the little back room, and while Appleby inquisitively fingered the curtain material and searched the bottom of the sugar bowl for the maker's mark, I examined him. Save for the addition of a blonde snippet of mustache, he was much the same as he had been in college. He wore the same sort of assiduously brushed brown suit, the same careful necktie, the same intense air. "Did you see the Yale game this year?" I asked. "No. But let me tell you about my house," he answered. "Just now it's to be a rather simple affair of, say, 10 rooms. A low, rambling house of the English type, with plaster walls showing the trowel marks. Or I may have it a fieldstone, with a beamed ceiling in the living room, and..." "But why are you going to build it, Appleby?" He looked solemn. "Because of my philosophy of life," he said. "I don't see." "This is what I mean," he explained. "I came out of college about as well prepared for life as a snake is prepared to ride a bicycle. I'd had no idea what I wanted to do. First, I thought I'd like to be a painter. I lived on art and sausages for 5 months. Then I ran out of paint and sausages. So I went to work in an advertising agency. I'm just not sure why I did. I think I ran into some fellow who said advertising was a young giant still in its infancy and advised me to get in on the ground floor. I remember the metaphor, if not the fellow. I did get in on the ground floor, and I stayed there for 4 months. Then I lost interest in the superlative merits of the hair restorer my company advertised and left the young giant still in its infancy. The coffee came. He absentmindedly drank some. "I entered finance," he went on. "That is to say, I trekked all over town trying to find someone feeble-minded enough to buy a bond from me. Not finding anyone, I entered foreign trade, meaning I sat at a desk and tried to sell dolls in gross lots to Peruvian importers. I did this for some endless months. One day, I found myself looking out of my 9th-story window and wondering why I didn't jump. Why, I found myself asking myself, do I continue to live? Do I care a snap about dolls and gross lots? I do not. Not at all. In fact, they bore me. Life, I said to myself, is as empty as a used cantaloupe. What had I to live for?" Appleby sipped his coffee. "And I said I didn't know." "Nothing," he said. "Nothing. What was my life? Same routine. Get up in the morning. Miserable business getting up. Shave myself. Always painful. Tender skin, you know. Breakfast. Same old coffee. Same old cereal. Same old eggs. Jostle down to the office. Same dolls. Lunch with earnest young exporters. Same oatmeal crackers and milk. Same talk about profits and markets. Back to the office. Miss Gurry, take a letter. Yours of the 14th received, and in reply would say in reshipment of 325 gross of best India rubber dolls, style 7BB, squeaking, M shipping same, free on board, Wappingers Falls, New York, at once. Oh, you know the line. Home to my apartment, the size of a police patrol. Read the papers, same old bunk. Strike, situation, serious. International situation, serious. Pugilistic situation, serious. Everything serious, everybody serious. Dinner, that's serious too. Same old question. What shall I do to kill the evening? Read a book, the usual bunk, either romance about people who are too happy, or realism about people who are not happy enough. Go to a show, the old plots, the old lines, the old girls, same banalities, same strutting hams, spouting moss-covered buckets of bunk. Call on a girl? Ghastly bore. Same old, have you seen this? Or have you read that? Isn't it shocking about the Warps getting a divorce? Or nice about the Woofs getting married? Do you believe a man and a girl can really be friends in the strictest sense of the word? And how is your golf game getting on? Home to bed. Wind the alarm clock. Same old dreams, and then bring 7:30, same thing all over again. I was slaving at work I hated. And what was I getting out of it? What was it all leading to? Again, he sipped coffee. Again, I said I didn't know. Again, he launched himself. Nothing, he said. Nothing. There I was at 24, doing work I loathed in order to lead a life that bored me. The whole business seemed as pointless as an aquarium without fish. What could I do to make life worth living? Well, what did you do? I asked. First, I analyzed the situation. I always was analytic, you know. Then I decided what I must do. I must have some definite object to work for. I must set some goal for myself. He tossed off his coffee with a triumphant air. His eyes sparkled. I signaled for more coffee and looked at him. And the goal? I questioned. His voice was alive with excitement as he said, to live in a house in the country, to retire and live there and raise roses. You're pretty young to retire, I remarked. Oh, I won't be able to do that for years and years, Appleby said. I'll not only have to earn enough for a house, but enough to bring me in a modest income. Well, you have your definite object. I have, said Appleby. And you've no idea how it has bucked me up. I've gained 10 pounds since I thought of it, and my whole outlook has changed. I'm as happy as a cat in a fish store these days. You see, I'm going to build a perfect house. I take all the building magazines. Every Sunday I go walking in the country looking for sites. And as for my job, you like it now? I do not. I'm still distinctly bored by dolls and gross lots. But I take them seriously now. They're pawns in my game, you see. Now every time I sell a gross of dolls, I say to myself, 144 dolls means a commission to me of $4.77, or enough to pay for one electric outlet in my house. Or, if I sell 10 gross, I say to myself, good work, old boy. The commission will buy bricks for the chimney or so many gallons of paint. I'm 3 times as good a businessman as I was. Indeed, I should be at my office this minute. But I got thinking about revolving doors and could not be easy in my mind till I tried some. I don't think they'd be appropriate for a country house. Do you? Oh, decidedly not. He looked relieved. Good. Glad you agree. I'll cross them off. He took out a fat memorandum book and crossed words off a list. When do you expect to make this dream a reality? I asked. A wistful look came to his face. If I do it by the time I'm 50, I'll be lucky, he said. There isn't much money in dolls. It will take years. But, and he brightened, I have set aside enough money to pay for 1 window with leaded glass, 1 foot scraper, 3 electric outlets, and part of the coal bin. Have you any ideas about coal bins? Before I could give him the benefit of my thought on this subject, he vanished from my sight. I perceived that he had dived under the table and was subjecting the floor to a microscopic scrutiny. Presently, he looked up. Wanted to be sure whether the floor is painted or stained, he explained. I think I'll have my floors painted. There was pride in his voice as he accented my. He got to his feet. Well, I must rush along. Hope I can sell a few gross of dolls before the market closes. Glad I ran into you. By the way, if you hear of anybody who wants to buy dolls... He did not finish his sentence, for his attention was caught by the doorknob of the front door, and he bent over to see how it worked. Then he went out. I did not see Hosmer Appleby again for 6 years. New York eats men. It ate Appleby. At least I did not encounter him. He may have ridden in the same cars or lived in the same block, but our paths did not cross until one afternoon at the Art Museum. It was, as I recall, just 6 years after we drank coffee together, and he told me about his aim in life. I was in one gallery of the museum, looking at a new exhibition of etchings, when I heard a commotion in the next gallery. A bass voice was in somewhat violent controversy with a tenor voice. "But you can't lie in that there bed," the bass voice protested loudly. "Why can't I?" "That there bed," declared the bass voice, "was slept in by Napoleon. It's worth $20,000. We can't have people laying in it, now can we?" "But I'm only trying it." "It's against the rules of the museum," stated the bass voice. I entered the gallery at this moment and saw an agitated museum attendant, owner of the bass voice, expostulating with a small man in a brown suit, the tenor, who was reclining on an enormous gilt canopied four-poster bed of florid design. "Oh, very well," said the man on the bed. "I don't think much of it as a bed anyhow. I wouldn't have it in my house." Saying this, he rose from the bed, and I saw that he was Hosmer Appleby. "Oh, you wouldn't, would you?" said the attendant, loyal to his charge. "Well, it was good enough for Napoleon, that there bed was." "Steel beds are more sanitary," said Appleby. Then, turning to me, "Don't you think so?" He spoke as if I'd been with him all the time. He had the same absorbed expression, the same intense look. "How's the house?" I asked. "Are you enjoying living in it?" "Living in it? Why, I haven't even started to build it yet," he told me, as we strolled through the collection of Sheraton furniture, which he now and then stopped to poke. "No," he continued, "I haven't found a site. Haven't the money, anyhow. But I'm looking. I suppose I've looked at 500 sites since I saw you, and have got 40 earaches listening to real estate agents. I'm in no great hurry. The perfect house on the perfect site. That's my plan." He said it as if he were enunciating a religious principle. "And the dolls?" I asked. He made a wry face. "Oh, I still sell the little beasts," he replied. "I'm assistant sales manager now, you know." "Good work." "Beastly grind," he said. "I detest dolls, but they're going to build me a house in the country." "A dollhouse?" I suggested. He did not smile. His look said his house was too sacred a matter for facetiousness. "How are you, anyhow? Married or anything like that?" I inquired. "The room is going to be 35 by 20, he said. I stopped to admire a fuller landscape. "Aren't those shadows lovely?" I said. "My living room is going to be very bright," said Hosmer Appleby. "Splotches of brilliant color everywhere. Old Spanish." He said this in a confidential whisper, as if he were imparting a secret. "And do you know," he concluded, "I've earned almost enough to furnish the living room." I congratulated him. He shook a rather woeful head. "It's fearfully slow work," he said. "Sometimes I think I'll never make it. Sometimes I fear that the house is a mirage that can never be reached. But I conquer these fits of despair. I put on full steam and sell dolls like a fiend incarnate." He made a face. "Little bores," he added. We had reached the front door of the museum. "Well, goodbye," Appleby said. "Glad I saw you. Let's have lunch sometime. Have to go back downtown and cable Peru. Just dropped in here to try that Napoleonic bed. Now I can cross canopied beds off my list." He did so. Then I saw him make a hasty exit, and I saw his brown suited back disappear in pursuit of a bus. We never did have that lunch. He disappeared from my life, and it was some years before I saw him again. It was at an auction. I heard an excited tenor voice bidding on a dragon-sprinkled Chinese rug. Appleby shook hands with me vigorously, without taking his eyes off the auctioneer. He seemed in excellent health and spirits. He had color in his cheeks and a spark in his eyes. He bought the rug. This makes the seventh rug I've bought, he whispered to me breathlessly. How's the house? I asked. Still in the blueprint stage, he said. But I've earned nearly enough to pay for the first floor, and I've got my eye on a wonderful site in Connecticut. You should see the hanging lamp I picked up at a sale last week. Very French and cubistic. For your old Spanish room? I asked with a smile. Oh, now it's going to be a modern French room, he said. Still selling dolls, Appleby? Yes, worst luck. I mean, I still get no thrill out of the work. But I'm to be made sales manager the first of the year. That means more money, and every dollar I make brings me nearer my house in the country and freedom. I had almost forgotten Hosmer Appleby and his house. A good many years had passed since our last meeting. 17 years, I think, or maybe 18. Then, one day last spring, I received a note inviting me to the housewarming of Briar Farm near Narroton, Connecticut. It was a very cordial little note, and it was signed Hosmer Appleby. Then I knew that he had attained his goal at last. I went out to Briar Farm to the housewarming. The site was indeed perfect. 5 acres or so of rolling land, with a view across Long Island Sound, and the house itself was a gem. Hosmer Appleby, white-haired now, but as bright-eyed and interested as ever, greeted me warmly. He skipped from guest to guest, rubbing his hands, bowing acknowledgments of the compliments they offered him on the perfection of his house. Now and then he pointed out some perfections that might have escaped our attention. That chair was from a 16th-century monastery near Sevilla. That fireplace was his own design. The beams in that ceiling he had discovered in an old manor house. He invented that especially efficient shower bath, and didn't we think that Matisse in his library rather good? He took me to the library window, showed me gleefully how the patent casement windows worked, and said, "You see the garden out there? It's to be a rose garden. There I'm going to spend the rest of my days. At night I'll read in this room. It's been a long pull, I can tell you. But here I am." "You've deserted the dolls?" I asked. He made the face of one who has just taken unpleasant medicine. "Don't remind me of them," he said. "I hope I'll never see one of the little brutes again. When I think of the years I spent worrying and sweating over them, still, they helped me attain my objective. I was president of the company, you know, when I resigned." When I was leaving his house, he said to me, "You must come up when the roses are blooming. They ought to be beauties. I've been studying books on rose growing for the last 10 years. 3 months later, I was driving near Briar Farm, and I stopped in to see Appleby and his house and the roses. I saw a figure in old clothes pottering about in the garden. It seemed to me, as I watched him, that his walk sagged. He would pick a rosebug from a leaf, look at it for a whole minute or more, put it in a can, and then pick off another rosebug. He saw me standing there and came slowly toward me. I thought he seemed pale. He shook hands with me limply. "How well the roses are getting on," I said. "Do you think so?" he said without enthusiasm. We went into his living room. He had done it in old Spanish style after all. I admired a venerable refectory table. Appleby shrugged his shoulders. There were long silences in the course of our conversation, during which Appleby would sit with head on chest, staring at a rug. And yet I felt somehow that he did not see the rug. "What a stunning lamp," I said. "Oh, it'll do," said Appleby. His tone seemed dull. "Don't you feel well, Appleby?" I asked. "Not particularly," he said in that same blunted voice. A week later, I heard through a mutual friend that Hosmer Appleby had taken to his bed, and that his doctors were shaking their heads and looking grave. I had it in mind to go out to see him, but business called me suddenly to England for a flying trip. I was gone a month. I came back to New York on the newest and largest of liners, the steamship Gigantic. We tied up at a New York pier, and while waiting for the customs inspectors to delve into our baggage, I decided to take a last stroll about the vast ship. I had penetrated into its depths and had come to the place where one could peer down and see the mighty engines, great polished and black giants crouching in their cave. As I stood there, I became aware that a man, at no small peril to his safety, was hanging over the rail and studying the engines with fascinated eyes. He was shaking his head and muttering to himself as if he were in the midst of a calculation or inner debate. He heard my step and swung around. It was Appleby. He bounded toward me and shook hands with me with hearty violence. His face was full of color, and I have never seen brighter eyes. "Well, well, well," he cried. "How are you?" "Fine, thanks. And you?" "Bully," he said. "Bully." "But what are you doing here, Appleby?" "I got a pass and came aboard just as soon as the boat docked," he explained. His manner was alert, almost jaunty, one would say. "You see, I know the president of the line. I use his boats to export some of my dolls." "Your dolls?" I exclaimed. "Certainly. I'm back in the doll business, and I'll bet you a good cigar we'll sell $500,000 worth of dolls this year." His air was brisk and determined. "But your house in the country, Appleby?" "Oh, I sold that. Tell me, how did these new oil-burning engines work on the trip over? You see, I'm going to build myself a yacht. I'm working like a beaver to earn the money. It's going to be the finest yacht that was ever built. The newest oil-burning engine, mahogany decks, cabins for 20 or more, elevators." Oh, that was A House in the Country by Richard Connell. And one gets the impression Hosmer Appleby is never going to be satisfied. This next story in the WHRO Voice Short Story Hour was also written by Richard Connell and is entitled The Coils of Chance. It's featured on the website libraryofshortstories.com. It was originally published in the Red Book magazine in 1925. And here is Richard Connell's The Coils of Chance. Mothers started their children off to school when Gilbert Benner passed down Cannon Street in the morning. They knew it was precisely 8:29. Clocks were set by his going and coming. On Monday evening, when he passed, with his long, quick stride, Cannon Street knew it was 8:20, and that at 8 o'clock, Gilbert Benner would reach the YMCA, where he gave a free course in double-entry bookkeeping. On Tuesday evening, his passing announced that it was 8:10, for Tuesday was his lodge night, and at 8:15 he was due at the lodge rooms to assume the robes and throne of High Treasurer. Wednesdays, at 7:30, he went to services at the old brick church, where he served as treasurer also. He was the sort of man who is immediately thought of for the office of treasurer without pay. Professionally, Gilbert Benner was cashier down at McHarg's lumber yard, and had been all his working life. McHarg trusted him rather more than McHarg trusted himself, and each Christmas, Gilbert Benner's employer presented him with a turkey. On these occasions, Gilbert Benner's throat always filled a little, and his eyes watered, and he mumbled sentences in which expressions like "deeply appreciate your trust" were involved. But he never ate the turkey. Somehow, there was always somebody along Cannon Street who seemed faced by a turkeyless Christmas. And so he, concealing his shyness under an elaborately offhand manner, gave the turkey away and managed to convey the impression the turkeys were a mere incident in his life. One year, it was old Mrs. Locke who got the turkey. The next, the 8 fatherless Kellys. The next, Mr. and Mrs. Wasser, since Max Wasser, that year, was out of work. They had begun to call him Old Gil along Cannon Street. They always said it with affection. Gilbert Benner was a neighborly sort, He lived alone in a small, neat brick house just at the top of the hill. And his housekeeping, for he had been a widower many years, was the despair of the housewives of Cannon Street. "His kitchen," declared old Mrs. Locke, who lived next door, "is always an apple pie order." She was in a position to know, for she frequently hobbled over there to borrow a bit of butter, or just a handful of tea, or a spoonful of sugar. Gilbert Benner had a way of loaning things he knew would never be returned that made it appear that the borrower was conferring a great honor on him. He had a way, too, of being gratefully surprised when the Wassers, from the yellow bungalow across the street, dropped in on Friday, the one night on which he had no fixed engagement, to ask him to keep an eye on the three small Wassers while the larger Wassers went to the moving pictures. The little Wassers were always delighted to see him. By experience, they knew that he would have memorized the latest bedtime story about Mary Ape and Edwin Mud Turtle, and that exploration of his pockets would be sure to yield lollipops or candy rabbits. He had come to be regarded as a safety deposit box for all the secrets and troubles of the neighborhood. When Francis Xavier, oldest of the eight fatherless Kellys, in a high-spirited moment induced by his first contact with strong waters, stuck pins into Officer Curtin right on Main Street, it was to Gilbert Benner that the distressed Mrs. Kelly went. And it was Gilbert Benner who went to Judge Pratt and got Francis Xavier off with a fine of $5. And it was Gilbert Benner who slipped the $5 into Mrs. Kelly's hand to pay the fine. It was Gilbert Benner, too, who reduced Francis Xavier to a fit of tearful remorse by means of a kindly but pointed discourse on the perils of alcohol taken internally, and who got the Kelly boy to sign the pledge, and who persuaded crotchety Mr. Kurtz to give Francis Xavier back his job on the grocery wagon. "I'll keep an eye on the lad," Gilbert Benner promised. "He won't touch the stuff again." "Well, in that case," said Mr. Kurtz, and gave the boy his old job again. People trusted Gil Benner. Thereafter, young Kelly maintained a commendable sobriety. He was entirely sober the day Mr. Kurtz detected him in the act of diverting a case of canned peas to his own use. "He isn't a bad boy, he's just weak," Mrs. Kelly said over and over again, sitting there in Gilbert Benner's kitchen, rumpling up her apron with hands permanently red from hot suds. "Of course he isn't bad," Gilbert Benner agreed. "Now run along and don't worry. I'll go down and see Mr. Kurtz and see if I can't get this thing straightened out. Perhaps I can get the lad a job down at the lumber yard." He did so, and when in time, young Kelly displayed more talent for handling railroad ties than canned peas, and came to be foreman for the lumber company, not even Francis Xavier himself was happier or prouder than Gilbert Benner. One Friday night, Gilbert Benner had to work late over his books in his little coop of an office down at the lumber yard. There was an estimate to check over, a long and complicated figuring job that had to be finished that day, and Gilbert had sat at his old-fashioned desk, figuring furiously, from the time he reached the office till well past dusk. So busy had he been that he had not had time to stop for any sort of lunch. Darkness was almost upon the town when he added up the last column of figures, checked them over twice, and gave a short sigh of relief. When he reached for his hat and coat, he noticed that he had to fumble about a bit, although they hung on the same peg on which they had daily hung for a matter of 24 years. When he walked down the steps, he noticed, too, that his knees wobbled a little. "Shouldn't have gone without my lunch," he muttered. "Feel sort of faint and dizzy. Wonder if my heart is acting right. Doc Lyons did say I ought to be careful. Oh, well, I'll stop at Charlie Odell's candy store and get a milkshake with an egg in it, and that'll do me till I get home." The first part of his route, from the lumberyard to his home, lay through a business part of the city deserted at night. He cut through Washington Street, which led to the railroad station, the depot, the townspeople called it. It was down this thoroughfare that travelers hurried, bound to catch the 8:14 express. Such a traveler was hurrying along now. In the distance, by the light of a street lamp, Gil Benner could see a plump figure and a plump suitcase heading his way. But who or what the stranger was, Gilbert Benner never knew. For a sudden fit of giddiness struck Benner. He weaved about on the sidewalk, his legs gave way, and he sank down in a faint. The hurrying traveler came panting up to him and bent over him. "Fainted," was the traveler's verdict. He was a young doctor traveling for a medical supply house. "These pale, thin fellows do. Doggone it. I did want to catch that 8:14. I simply must make Clinton City tonight." He swiftly examined the prostrate man. "He'll come out of it all right," said the traveler. Glancing around for help, he saw, far down the street, the blue bulk of a policeman strolling unconcernedly along, his eyes contemplating the heavens. "He'll find that poor chap, sure," said the traveler. "I'll do what I can, and run." The traveler's hand went round to his hip pocket, and he drew out a flat silver flask. Into the mouth of Gilbert Benner, he trickled some pungent brandy. Then he snatched up his suitcase, hustled around the corner, dashed into the depot, and caught the 8:14 express by an eyelash. Officer Gregg was so new on his job that the original creases were still in his uniform, and his brass buttons glowed with their pristine brightness. He had been patrolling along, lamenting that his beat was so quiet, so uneventful. Now, if only there'd be a murder, or a good fight, or... He stopped short. His wish seemed to have come true. He bent over the still, unconscious Benner, and then, remembering Lesson 17 in the police book of etiquette, he critically sniffed Benner's breath. The result made him brighten. "Ah," exclaimed Officer Gregg, "soused. This is a case for the wagon." He wished his girl might have been there to see the nonchalance with which he stepped to the signal box, called headquarters, and for the first time in his official career, summoned the police patrol. On the jolting way to the station, Gilbert Benner recovered sufficient consciousness to ask, somewhat thickly, "What's this? Where am I?" "Now then," said Officer Gregg sternly, "don't you go trying to pull any rough stuff." Gilbert Benner was still so weak that he had to be carried into the police station. The desk sergeant surveyed him with blasé iceberg eyes. "Put him in the cooler, Joe." But, began to protest Gilbert Benner, whose faculties were slowly returning. "Tell it to the judge in the morning," said the desk sergeant coldly. The judge had a headache that morning, due to what he had been doing the night before, and he listened to Gilbert Benner's story with the bored air of a man listening to an after-dinner speaker tell a poor anecdote for the fourth time. "First offender, eh?" the judge queried. "I'm not an offender at all, Your Honor," said Gilbert Benner, who was trembling. "Well, don't do it again," said the judge. "Or if you do, stay in your house. Discharged." Gilbert Benner went back to his office. The news would have reached there before him. He knew that. They didn't say anything when he came in, late for the first time in a dozen years. But the bookkeeper looked at the stenographer, and Gilbert Benner saw the look. He was thinking of that look when he wrote a 6 for 9 and making out one of his company's checks. The vigilant Mr. McGarg was quick to note the error and pounce upon it. He called Benner to him. "Here, here, Gil. This won't do. Watch your step," said Mr. McGarg, and his voice was sharp. He had never spoken like that to Gilbert Benner before. McGarg did not refer to Gilbert Benner's experience, not in so many words anyhow, but he didn't need to. Gil Benner could read his eyes. That night, as he was walking home, Bowles sidled up to Gilbert Benner. Gilbert had always avoided Bowles, who was a foreman in the planing room and was untidy and had a swollen nose like mottled soap. "Say, Gil," said Bowles, "let's stop in at the Dutchman's." "No, thanks." "He's got," said Bowles, "some prime rye. Just came in. Regular stuff." "Not interested," said Gil Benner. Bowles rubbed a raspy chin with a calloused thumb and screwed up his face in a wink. "Of course," said Mr. Bowles. "There's some that don't like rye, but you could get some wicked scotch there." "I don't drink," said Gilbert Benner. Mr. Bowles made a snickering noise. Oh no, he said. "Oh no." Gilbert Benner washed up his dinner dishes and put them away. But he saved out a piece of cake, for he was expecting Mrs. Kelly to drop in that night to talk over the career of one of the Kellys, Monica, who was doing well with the telephone company, but of late had felt an urge to go to a big city and become a chorus girl. Mrs. Kelly had said she would come. She always came to him with her problems, but she did not come. When he bowed to old Mrs. Locke as she was scrubbing her 4x4 front porch next morning, she returned his bow politely, but she did not hurry down to the gate to gossip with him, as on other mornings, she who loved gossip more than anything in the world. Having bowed, she kept scrubbing away at her bit of porch. She was about due to come in and borrow some tea, too. He kept the kind she especially liked, gunpowder, although he didn't like it much himself. But she did not come to borrow. "Only just a drawing, Gil Benner, just a drawing. Oh, not that much. That's too much. Well, if you insist." He wanted very much to take her some tea that evening, but he remembered that she had not smiled when she bowed to him in the morning. He had agreed to go over Friday evening to mine the little Wassers, while the big Wassers went to the Bijou Dream. He knew that their favorite of all the picture stars was at the local theater that week, so he went over early. The little Wassers ran up to him with squeals of delight, but the big Wassers showed less animation in their greeting. "The wife and I have decided to stay home tonight," said Mr. Wasser, not looking at Gilbert Benner, but at a picture of a box of pansies in a thick gilt frame that hung in the parlor. "Oh," said Gilbert Benner. "I see." And he went out with the candy rabbits still in his pocket. The time had come, down at the old brick church, to elect lay officers for the coming year. And, of course, Gilbert Benner would be made treasurer for the 10th consecutive time. He always made a speech when the Reverend Mr. Lemming said, "I hope we can prevail upon our good friend Benner to accept the office for another year." Gilbert's speech did not vary, but went, "I deem it not only a duty, but an honor and a privilege to serve." Actually, the job was a nuisance, for the ladies were often slow with their pledges for the missionary fund, and the church dinners and sociables had a way of getting their finances extremely tangled. But Gil Benner did the work gladly, proudly. This year, at the meeting, the Reverend Mr. Lemming was extra affable in a nervous way, beaming from behind his glasses and shaking hands with everybody twice. When the nominations for treasurer were in order, Mr. Lemming, mopping his brow, began, Well, it seems, and I think our good friend Benner will agree, that we have been imposing on his good nature too long, and that it might be a good idea if we let someone else bear the burden. I nominate Mr. Finch," said a voice. Confused, almost stunned, Gilbert Benner heard seconded. "Any other nominations? Then I declare the nominations closed, and Mr. Elmore C. Finch is elected treasurer for the ensuing year." Gilbert Benner did not wait for the end of the meeting, as he had always done, but he went home up the hill in Cannon Street. It seemed to him that his neighbors came to their windows slyly to watch him pass. He went up to his room and lay on his bed, but sleep was far from him. He could hear Mrs. Locke's high voice as she gossiped with Mrs. Wasser over the front gate. Scraps of sentences came to him. Of course. Guess he's been doing it for years, on the sly. You can't tell me, these men that act so good. I know they do good things in public to square themselves with God for doing bad things nobody knows about. Yes, ain't it the truth? Now, I never suspected, did you? You can't tell me it ain't human for a body to go around looking for chances to do something for other folks, sort of forcing things on you, like. It's just, yes, I guess you could sort of excuse it in a fellow like Tim Kelly, who never pretended to be any better than he was and got roaring drunk every Saturday.

be any better than he was and got roaring drunk every Saturday regular. But these good men. Lying there, Gil Benner recognized the voice of Mrs. Wasser. Max says secret drinkers is always kind to children, but you can just bet I ain't going to trust Junior and Irma and little Sid to him again. No, sir. You never can tell when a man like that will fly off into delirious trimmings. You can't. That's just what Mrs. Kelly says, remarked the voice of Mrs. Locke, and she ought to know since Sir Tim fell down a well while having him. And she says that her boy Francis and Mr. McGarg down at the yard were saying the same thing. They may have to get rid of him, Francis says. Drinking leads to stealing, you know. I guess you're right, all right, Mrs. Locke. When a man acts good, you can be sure that he's up to some sort of deviltry. The next evening, Gilbert Benner got slowly up from his desk, took off his shiny alpaca coat, and put on his blue serge coat, and started for home. His steps lagged. They were no longer brisk. Bowles came sidling up to him. "Say, Gil," said Mr. Bowles, "let's drop in at the Dutchman's. Case of scotch just came in from Canada. Make a dove bite an eagle, it would. What say?" "All right," said Gilbert Benner. That was The Coils of Chance by Richard Connell. To end this short story hour, I am turning to the website brilliantflashfiction.com and a work entitled The Cats of Old San Juan by Amy Lyons. I wanted to go to the cat colony on our honeymoon, but David had come to San Juan for piña coladas, chaise lounges, long swims, and fried sea creatures. He wanted hashtag resort life. Monotony slunk into our marriage, out to dinner with the same two couples once a month, same television shows after work, same fights. We could not stop holding each other to the people we'd been 4 years earlier. I gladly gave up custody of our city, Chicago, the lake throwing daggers of cold from its surface, art upon art upon art. The storage space had room for the few things I wanted to take with me into whatever new life lay beyond my second trip to San Juan. The rolling gate slid down between me and my old life, startling a rat from behind a dumpster. I watched him scurry down the alley. When the plane touched down in San Juan, I went to the hostel, put my suitcase in the small closet, and walked to the colony. Cats climbed and stalked the shore, some the size of small tigers, others scrawny and starved. There were limping cats, matted cats, striped cats, three-legged cats, one-eyed cats, sick cats, cats who startled away from something unseen. A trio of tails swished upright in sync. The gray one meowed like an unsuspecting lover knifed in the throat. The smallest one coughed. The orange one with green eyes hissed at my shins, fangs gorgeous. David and I had agreed. Two children. Year three. I couldn't continue trying. It wasn't so much the kids, he said, more like the rest of his life, linked to an unpredictable partner. That night, the waiter asked if I had come to San Juan alone, and I smiled at him. "With my family," I said, meaning the cats. I visited the winding path between the sea and the fortress 5 days, each day staying longer. The gray cat eventually wove figure eights around my ankles. The smallest cat offered her belly. The orange one would not be cajoled out of her caution, becoming my favorite. I sat on the rocks and watched the cats climb and pounce and play, hundreds of them, some seeming to emerge from the sea, others unmoving formations. It wasn't just David. I'd arrived at a place in my life where making friends was impossible. It happened gradually, and then all at once. I lost the ability to call people back or make plans. I couldn't stand small talk. Listening, smiling, and responding exhausted me.
I bought a collapsible chair.

chair and carried it on my back to the fortress. I waited until the tourists had taken their photos, checked off the boxes on their itineraries, and moved on to whatever distraction they pre-booked. I sat inside El Moro, near the arched window someone had cut a century ago into the black stone, in view of the sea. The gray cat leaped into my lap. A dozen cats I hadn't seen until that night draped their bodies across my feet, my arms, my neck, and my shoulders. We slept. When I woke, the moon hung above high tide, pulling and pulling. In Chicago, I hadn't even made sense to myself. I read that the antidote to loneliness was not surrounding yourself with people. The answer, the book said, was to accept yourself fully, to commune with every person you had ever been, allowing all those iterations harmonious access to each other. Day 10. A woman walked among us, purpose animating her stride. She was part of a movement to rehome the cats. Her group would trap, neuter, and spay the animals, then place flyers all over the city that featured them in languid repose on a wide windowsill or curled into the crook of a well-dressed child's arm. I asked the woman if they tracked the health and well-being of the cats once they were removed from the fortress, tamed and made to live in a way that she and her group deemed respectable. "We don't have the bandwidth for that," the woman said, affronted. After 2 weeks, I drove my rental car toward the airport, but found myself 2 hours later in my collapsible chair near the arched fortress window. The sea slushing, cats peering from eroded nooks in the walls, cats braided into a carpet flung across the cool floor, cats purring against my belly, cats bathing my neck with sandpaper tongues. 3 hours after my flight took off without me, I wondered if one of my other selves had boarded the plane and was sitting in my aisle seat. I wondered if the woman would try to trap me, rehome me. I curled up, certain I would hiss and claw my way out of the clutches of any person who ever again tried to make me behave. That was The Cats of Old San Juan by Amy Lyons. In these last few minutes, I am turning to yourdailypoem.com. And this is a poem by Stephen Anderson. It's entitled, As Time Moves On. So, you see, time is the thing. It marches on, as does the glut of watch ads one has to face on Facebook daily. But I realize that I don't really want their wares. No, I really don't want automatics that wind and set themselves while I sleep or work out in the fitness center. I don't want the chronometers, the quartz movements made in Japan, or the Swiss mechanized infinity titanium and sapphire movements. Just give me a reliable Mickey Mouse classic vintage $44.54 watch. You know, the one with the hour and minute arms that, well, tell me the time straight away, without a screen display that befuddles with its super tech gizmos that only combat jet pilots or Mount Everest climbers might need. Yeah, give me the simple functional pieces of wristwear that will guide me through the day so that I will know when checkout time finally rolls around. To Mickey, I promise to faithfully and responsibly wind you when you so beckon, so that we are both in the fourth dimension together. And finally, this poem entitled Breaking Through by Camille A. Balla. And this poem originally appeared or previously appeared in the St. Anthony Messenger and is on yourdailypoem.com with the author's permission. And here is Breaking Through by Camille A. Balla. Driving to the next hurried errand with a list swimming in my head, I break for the web-footed family, not crossing the road, but walking tall in a single straight line, headed in the opposite direction. 5 dark gray long-necked profiles observing the slow lane, cars behind them crawling.
I hear myself exclaim delight at this sweet, slow-moving sight. A sunny sermon quietly breaks through, not citing lilies of the field or birds of the air, but a family of geese right here on the blacktop. That is all for today's edition of the WHRO Voice Short Story Hour, heard this time every Tuesday, with rebroadcasts at 7 this evening and on Saturday at noon. 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I've been reading today from libraryofshortstories.com, brilliantflashfiction.com, and from yourdailypoem.com. 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
1: Hello, and welcome to the WHRO Voice, where we read highlights from local regional newspapers 7 days a week, Monday through Sunday. Our audio reading programs are specifically designed for and are primarily directed to people who are blind, visually impaired, or have other conditions preventing them from reading standard printed material. My name is Alan Hagerman, and I'll be reading highlights from, it's going to be from the Navy Times website. Normally we read the flagship, but this week's edition of the flagship is on Liberty. And so there is no real edition for this week of anything of Navy news. So we're just going to go and hit all of the Navy-related articles off the front page of the Navy Times website. And our first article today is by Brooke Griswold. It's entitled, Virginia-class submarine, USS Minnesota, or would that be USS Minnesota, completes the first deployment. And this is accompanied by a picture of the Virginia-class fast attack submarine, Minnesota, returning to its home port in Guam on July 29th. The nuclear-powered fast attack submarine, USS Minnesota, returned to Naval Base Guam on July 29th, completing its first deployment as the Navy's first forward-deployed Virginia-class boat. The successful deployment amplified the Navy's ability to operate and employ advanced capabilities in the Indo-Pacific, a service release noted. The boat is one of four forward-deployed fast-attack submarines. The service's Virginia-class submarines combine stealth, nuclear endurance, and flexibility for both shallow and deep ocean missions. Operating from Guam, this crew demonstrated the readiness, endurance, and advanced capabilities the Virginia-class platform brings to the Western Pacific, said Captain Christopher Carter, commander of Submarine Squadron 15, in the release. During the deployment, the Minnesota participated in Valiant Shield 2026, a multinational field training exercise, and made port visits to Okinawa and Sasebo, Japan. Minnesota also traveled to Australia, visiting HMAS Sterling, participating in Exercise Lungfish, a bilateral tracking drill between the U.S. Navy and Royal Australian Navy, and conducting operations in support of the submarine command course. The boat also stopped for a port call in Darwin. While deployed, 20 enlisted sailors and two officers earned their submarine warfare insignia, worn to signify specialized training and expert qualification to operate undersea systems. The sailors aboard Minnesota represented the Navy with pride and professionalism, no matter what the task. Master Chief Electronics Technician Navigation Joshua Garrett, Minnesota's chief of the boat, said in the release, "Their readiness and effectiveness were evident throughout this deployment, and I could not be prouder of what this crew accomplished." Minnesota, the 10th Virginia-class submarine to enter service, was commissioned on September 7, 2013 in Norfolk, Virginia, and was assigned to Naval Base Guam. And our next front page article. This is actually on the Navy Times, though I'm not a real fan of reading political articles, but this is the one that was on the Navy Times. Just one in three Americans back Iran war. Most are unsure of Trump's goals, the poll finds. And this is from Bo Erickson and Jason Lang from Reuters, or Reuters News Service. Just one in three Americans support the war on Iran, the lowest reading in a Reuters Ipsos poll since the five-month conflict's early days, with most respondents saying that President Donald Trump has failed to explain his goals. The poll, conducted Friday through Sunday, also showed the Republican president's approval rating ticking higher to 37 points. That's up 3 points from last month. Trump has offered shifting objectives for the conflict, such as aiding Iranians to topple their leaders, taking out Iran's ballistic missile capabilities, and preventing it from obtaining a nuclear weapon. The poll found that 69% of Americans, including 4 in 10 Republicans, think that Trump has not clearly explained the goal of the U.S. military involvement in Iran. White House spokesman Olivia Wales said Trump will not make decisions based on fluid opinion polls and reiterated the president's resolve to prevent Iran from ever acquiring a nuclear weapon. What matters most to American people is having a commander-in-chief who takes bold actions to keep them safe, Wales said. Approval of the conflict has been below 40% since the U.S. and Israel launched strikes on February 28th. A stark contrast to the opening months of other recent conflicts. While each had a different context, the Iraq War from 2003 to 2011 had the support of about 70 Americans in its early months. During the early days of the Afghan War, which lasted 2001 to 2021, about 90% of the country backed the war. Public disapproval of the war is weighing on Trump and his Republican Party ahead of the November midterm elections, when the president's allies will defend slim majorities in the U.S. Congress. It's not clear why we started a war with them. I have no idea, said Alex Womack, a retired turbine repair specialist from Stockbridge, Georgia, who became a Republican in part because he liked how Republican George Bush handled the Gulf War in 91. Womack, who served in the U.S. Marine Corps during that conflict, said his support for Trump has ebbed because of the war. I don't think he's doing very well personally, he said. To date, 18 American soldiers have died in the conflict, while thousands have died in Iran and in Lebanon, where Iran-allied fighters have battled Israeli forces. The war has pushed gasoline prices sharply higher, a blow to the finances of many Americans. Gasoline prices are averaging just over $4 a gallon nationwide, up from about $3 a gallon just before the war started in February. This puts pressure on the party in a myriad of ways, and all of them are bad, said Alex Conant, a Republican political strategist and White House spokesman during the presidency of George Bush. The White House officials have been saying since January that they need to win economic arguments. It's hard to win the economic arguments when you're clearly focused on foreign policy. Independent registered voters in the latest poll said that they were favoring the Democratic congressional candidates over the Republicans by 36% to 20%. Independent voters also favored Democrats over Republicans on economic policy. In campaigning for the 2024 presidential election, Trump said he would keep the U.S. out of enduring conflicts. He initially estimated the Iran war would last 4 to 5 weeks. He has bristled over comparisons to other wars, including the Vietnam War, which lasted 2 decades and claimed the lives of more than 58,000 U.S. soldiers. Ryan Anderson, an independent from Fairborn, Georgia, who voted for Trump in 2024, said he thinks Trump should focus on domestic problems rather than on helping Israel or other allies. My biggest thing is just focus on the people who are actually in the country, said Anderson, who works 2 jobs in security and data collection, and said he voted for Democrat Joe Biden in 2020. I know we have allies and things like that, but there's a lot of people here that really need help. Since mid-March, the Reuters survey has asked respondents whether they support or oppose military strikes on Iran. At that time, 37% said they supported the war. That compared to 27% approval on the day the war began, when the Reuters survey also gave respondents the option to choose unsure, which 29% did. We will see how that takes us. And our next article is an article on the Navy offering up to $150,000 of retention bonuses for select aviation billets. And that article is by Claire Barrett. And it's accompanied by a photograph of an F-A-18E Super Hornet as it's taxiing on the flight deck of the aircraft carrier USS Abraham Lincoln. The U.S. Navy is rolling out retention bonuses for select active duty aviation billets in an effort to retain skilled personnel in certain mission-critical roles, the service announced. The AC Aviation Command Retention Bonus, ACRB program, incentivizes highly talented, hardworking naval aviators and naval flight officers screened for aviation command to choose to remain on active duty. A Navy admin released Friday stated, "Our return on investment is the retention for continued naval services for our aviation warfighters with their invaluable, irreplaceable skill sets and leadership. Bonuses start at $37,000 and cap at $150,000, according to the memo. Applicants must have screened during the Aviation Command Screen Board, ACSB, as CO of an eligible operational, OP, operational training, OPT, or special mission, SMCDR command in order to apply," the memo states. "Second in grade sequential bonus fleet replacement squadron commands are excluded from the retention bonus per the release. The contract requires commanders and commanding officers to commit to 2 to 3 years of obligated service and full completion of a post-command tour, which varies between 24 and 36 months. Those currently under the Aviation Department Head Retention Bonus are eligible to apply with ACRB activated upon the ADHRB contract expiration. Per the release, ACRB rates are as follows. There's a 2-year option, $37,000 total, where they get $18,500 a year, with the obligation ending at 21 years of commissioned service. There's a 3-year option, where there's $129,000 total, which is $43,000 a year, with the obligation ending at 22 years of commissioned service. And there is a C-duty incentive, a $10,000 a year, not to exceed $50,000 a year, total compensation, for each year of the contract, for those who report to post-command orders to operate to operational carrier strike groups, carriers, and amphibious assault ships. Due to the $50,000 a year statutory cap, C-duty incentive for the 3-year option will be reduced to $7,000 a year. As the flag officers of tomorrow, the Navy hopes the financial incentives will help retain those with capabilities and command experience that are critical for the future of our service. That application process has to be complete by August 31st this year. So you have this month, that's it. Let's see, our next article is going to be a little tough to read to you because it's actually a video-based one. But the article says, "See what it's like to be on a ship getting hit by U.S. missiles." This is coming off the Navy Times website. So you can go to the Navy Times website directly if you want to get more information on this video. But it's basically a CCTV video footage that was recorded aboard the decommissioned USS Peleliu as it was hit by Harpoon missiles fired from a submarine in a recent exercise. The Navy offered a unique perspective in its latest SYNCHEX event. Two former U.S. warships, the amphibious assault ship USS Peleliu and the cruiser USS Mobile Bay, were sent below the seas off the coast of Hawaii during a live sinking exercise, or SYNCHEX, event on July 17th. On July 24th, the Navy released footage of the sinking, including video of the Global Autonomous Reconnaissance Craft uncrewed surface vessel targeting the USS Peleliu. On July 29th, however, it released B-roll from inside the ship as it was pummeled by two UGM-84 Harpoon anti-ship cruise missiles fired from the Los Angeles-class fast attack submarine USS Columbia. Cameras placed inside and around the vessel show the warship shudder as the powerful blasts rip at its innards. The sinking of the Peleliu and Mobile Bay was the third SYNCHEX event in recent weeks. The former USS Juno, and that was sent to the ocean floor during a June 22nd, July 1 Valiant Shield exercise off the coast of the Mariana Islands Range Complex. Commissioned in May of 1980, the USS Peleliu was the first ship to deploy Marines to Afghanistan after the 9/11 attacks, with the 15th Marine Expeditionary Unit, commanded by then Marine Brigade Brigade General James Mattis, under Task Force 58. That same task force went on to capture John Walker Lint in November of 2001. Lint, an American citizen turned enemy combatant, later confessed to being a member of Al-Qaeda while aboard Peleliu. During 35 years of service, the ship, dubbed the Iron Nickel, steamed more than a million miles before its decommissioning in March of 2015. And our next article is entitled, Navy Awards $76.6 Billion, with a B, for Virginia Columbia Class Submarines. This article is by Riley Cedar, and it's accompanied by a picture of the Virginia-class fast attack submarine USS Colorado as it sits under construction or refitting. It's covered in scaffolding while it's still tied up at a pier. And this was at the Joint Base Pearl Harbor, Hickam, Hawaii. The U.S. Navy announced that it is awarding contracts for another round of ballistic missile and fast attack submarines. The Defense Department is granting a collective $76.6 billion contract to General Dynamics Electric Boat for five Columbia-class submarines and to both General Dynamics Electric Boat and Huntington Ingalls Industries Newport News for nine Virginia-class submarines to be built in the coming years. This historic investment underscores the department's continued commitment to undersea superiority and the recapitalization of our nuclear triad, said Vice Admiral Robert Gauscher, Director of Submarine Programs. By securing the continuous production of both the Columbia and Virginia classes, we ensure we will continue to deliver the world's most lethal, survivable, and resilient combat platform. The contract includes $29.5 billion for Columbia-class Build II submarines, $42.1 billion for Virginia-class Block VI submarines, and $5 billion for investments in nuclear shipbuilding programs and shipbuilding infrastructure for both shipbuilders. The Navy currently has seven Columbia-class submarines under contract, 26 active Virginia-class submarines, and 23 more Virginia-class submarines in the pipeline for future construction, the service noted. The Navy has made its newest submarine class a top priority over the last several years. The Columbia class has big shoes to fill. The ships are being built to replace Ohio class submarines as they phase out of service. The latter continues to play a big part in underwater military operations. An Ohio class submarine participated in military strikes against Iranian nuclear facilities during Operation Midnight Hammer on June 22, 2025. The Columbia class is expected to surpass the missile payload and stealth capabilities of the Ohio class, as well as harness the Trident II D5 strategic weapons system and hypersonic missiles. While construction began on the Columbia class in 2020, the Virginia class has been around for some time with the launch of its lead ship in 2003. Virginia class submarines, which were designed to replace Los Angeles class submarines, can host special operation forces undergoing long deployments on board in a reconfigurable torpedo room. Despite Columbia class fabrication beginning 6 years ago, the program has faced delays. The lead ship in its class was originally slated for a 2027 delivery, but has since been pushed back to 2028 after delivery postponement involving steam turbines in the ship's bow and stern, according to the USNI News. Government watchdogs initially predicted a rocky construction timeline for the newest addition to the Silent Service. A U.S. government accountability report from January of 2023 expressed concern that the building process would encounter hiccups because the ship's contractor, General Dynamics Electric Boat, hadn't conducted a scheduled risk analysis. The latter practice, which is recommended by the GAO and is part of the Defense Department's guidelines for large acquisition programs, helps set expectations for a program's completion. The Navy's fiscal 2027 budget request for $378 billion includes money for the purchase of one Columbia-class submarine and two Virginia-class submarines. And our next article is entitled, "The USS George Washington Arrives in Vietnam Amid China-Philippines Strain." This article is by Riley Cedar, and it's accompanied by the USS by a photo of the carrier USS George Washington as it arrived in Da Nang, Vietnam on July 30th, 2026. The Nimitz-class aircraft carrier, USS George Washington, arrived Thursday in Da Nang, Vietnam for a scheduled port visit, the service announced. The ship, along with over 5,000 sailors, sailed from the Philippine Sea to the South China Sea last week, several days after a July 20 hostile incident between the China Coast Guard and the Philippine Navy, in which Chinese personnel aboard an inflatable boat struck a Philippine Navy servicemember with a wooden baton, injuring the individual. 4 days later, the hostilities continued between the two nations when the China Coast Guard attacked the Philippine Coast Guard and Bureau of Fisheries and Aquatic Research vessels with water cannons in the vicinity of Scarborough Shoal. A U.S. State Department officials have criticized the escalatory actions by China and reiterated U.S. support for its Pacific allies. A spokesperson for the department called for China to immediately cease its destabilizing conduct. Secretary of State Marco Rubio told reporters on July 23rd during the Asian Foreign Ministerial meetings in the Philippines that the U.S. was not going to abandon its allies after appearing to reference the July 20 incidents between China and the Philippines. The USS George Washington, meanwhile, the flagship of Carrier Strike Group 5, was accompanied by the Ticonderoga-class guided missile cruiser USS Robert Smalls, the Arleigh Burke-class guided missiles destroyer USS Shoup, and the embarked Carrier Air Wing 5 during its port call. "While our ship represents the high-end capabilities of the U.S. Navy, our visit here to Vietnam supports a U.S.-Vietnam relationship that continues to grow stronger across an increasingly broad range of subjects, reflecting our shared interest in a free and open Indo-Pacific," said Captain Nicholas DeLeo, commanding officer of the George Washington. And our next article is entitled, "Space Food for Soldiers, Advanced Military Rations Promoted in NDAA." And this is by Hope Hodge Seck. And it's a photograph of a prototype close combat assault ration that was on display in 2018 at the Pentagon. The House version of next year's defense budget bill revives a push to use emerging technology to make military rations lighter and more portable. While the standard Meals Ready to Eat, or MRE, delivers nutritionary complete chow in a package weighing 1.5 pounds or less, that adds up for troops on the move, more than 30 pounds of supply per service member for a week-long patrol. And amid efforts across the services to prepare to operate independently in austere environments far from resupply, cutting down the weight and volume of food is a known need. The Fiscal 2027 National Defense Authorization Act calls for the Secretary of Defense to boost these efforts with a new partnership to create MREs of the future. It is the sense of Congress that requirements for the future battlefield include dealing with contested logistics that cannot be achieved with the size and weight of currently fielded rations, and could mitigate it by incorporating within rations components produced with emerging and innovative technologies developed in partnership with the Defense Department of Defense Combat Feeding Research and Engineering Program language in the House version of the bill, which passed July 22nd. It requires the Secretary of Defense to seek opportunities to enter contracts to procure rations, naming two specific space-saving food technologies, sonic agglomeration and vacuum microwave drying. Sonic agglomeration uses sound wave vibrations to compress food ingredients and stick them together without use of fillers or binders. The Army's Combat Feeding Directorate has been working with this technology since at least 2016, even using the method to help NASA develop a more compact breakfast bar for astronauts on future Mars missions. Vacuum microwave drying is quickly dehydrates food at low temperatures, locking in fresh flavors and colors that more conventional drying techniques can't capture, making lightweight, water-removed rations that are more palatable for troops on the go. In 2018, the Combat Feeding Directorate released information about work being done to develop a salad bar, a vacuum-compressed pack of shelf-stable, fresh greens with the dressing already mixed in. And that work is happening to field at least early versions some of these rations to the fighting combat forces. Last year, the Combat Feeding Directorate announced the new Close Combat Assault Ration, specifically designed for the sustainment of units on their own for 7 to 10 days, and that it could now be purchased through the Defense Logistics Agency. The CCAR saw a 39% reduction in volume and 17% reduction in weight compared to the Eat on the Move First Strike ration, which contains about 24 hours worth of calories and allowed troops to carry 5 days worth of nutrition in a 3-day footprint, officials said. But efforts to conduct more robust testing around sonic agglomeration and vacuum microwave drying were limited by the COVID-19 pandemic delays, officials said, leaving more work to be done. These and other novel technologies are being evaluated during CCAR's development, and CFD will continue to work with industry partners to identify new technologies and evolve existing ones. And with that, you've been listening to highlights from what was going to be the flagship, but was really a half hour of articles from the Navy Times on the WHRO Voice. You can hear local rebroadcast of this program tonight at 9 p.m., and you can also access our special readings online by going to whro.org/voice and asking your Amazon or Smart speaker to play the WHRO Voice. Our audio reading programs are specifically designed for and primarily directed to people who are blind, visually impaired, or have other conditions preventing them from reading standard printed material. Financial support for the Virginia Voice, for the WHRO Voice, comes from the Virginia Department of the Blind and Vision Impaired and from the generosity of individual donors and members of WHRO. Coming up next, more regional and local programs from the WHRO Voice. My name is Alan Hagerman. Thank you for joining us.

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1: Hello, and welcome to the WHRO Voice, where we will be reading local, regional, and national highlights from the Virginian Pilot dated Tuesday, August 4th, 2026. Our audio reading programs are specifically designed for and primarily directed to people who are blind, visually impaired, or have other conditions preventing them from reading standard printed material. Our readers are volunteers. My name is Bill Gregory. My reading partner is...
2: Kay Dahl.
1: Good day, Kay.
2: Good day. And it is a humid one out there. They're predicting probably some rain every day. A stray thunderstorms, humid. Today, high of 84. Wednesday, high of 88. Thursday, high of 90. Friday, high of 94. Saturday, high of 93. And Sunday, high of 92. Sounds like summer.
1: Yeah, it sounds just like August, doesn't it?
2: Right. Of course, July was pretty hot, too. Looking at the front page, we have a major story here about four-wheel robot aims to clock ticks. This is Dateline Chesapeake. As Virginia sees an uptick in tick-related illnesses, a Rhomba-type technology dubbed a tick bot may soon be the answer to fighting off the pesky parasites. A group of researchers at Old Dominion University, dubbed the ODU Tick Research Team, have set out to test a new technology intended to kill ticks without harming the surrounding environment or wildlife by using a remote-controlled tick bot on four wheels. The robot is armed with a cloth treated with permethrin, which is a chemical insecticide typically sprayed on military uniforms and boots, for example. The chemical is a neurotoxin that kills ticks within 45 minutes of exposure to the treated fabric while posing little risk to other critters. Quote, the huge advantage of this is that it's self-contained and the moving vehicle will scare off the most beneficial insects, said Holly Gaff, who heads the tick research team and chairs the biological sciences department. They'll fly away from something moving. Since 2012, the researchers have collected at least 350,000 ticks across Hampton Roads, aiming to better understand health risk, prevention strategies, and diagnostics and treatment. Current efforts come as Virginia and most of the rest of America are seeing an increase in emergency hospital visits for tick bites. Trails within the preserve on the Elizabeth neighborhood in Chesapeake are among the first sites in the pilot program. Researchers also have tested the technology at Hoffler Creek Wildlife Preserve in Portsmouth and NASA's Langley Research Center in Hampton. The TickBot models a typical tick collection, which involves waving a white permethrin treated cloth over vegetation and leaf litter where many ticks hang out to find a host. Researchers are relying on the Chesapeake neighborhood to test the technology so it can eventually be commercialized into an accessible tool for people to perhaps use in their own backyards. The ongoing research also helps to better understand the risk ticks pose to humans by studying their habits and pathogens. A robot that operates on the ground is ideal. Despite a common myth, ticks live and move on the ground, not in trees. Quote, from that initial idea of some very small-scale surveillance, it's kind of blown up into this entire team of really understanding what's going on in our neck of the woods, Gaff said. It's kind of like Roomba for ticks in your backyard. Tick bites pose significant health risk for pets and humans, spreading illnesses such as Lyme disease, Rocky Mountain spotted fever, and alpha-gal syndrome. In Virginia, the most common are black-legged ticks, Lone Star ticks, American dog ticks, and Gulf Coast ticks. In the 2000s, Virginia became a battleground state for Lyme disease, which can cause rashes, fatigue, headaches, fevers, muscle and joint aches, and swollen lymph nodes that worsen if untreated. Rocky Mountain fever has some of the same symptoms and can even be fatal if untreated. And another condition that needs more research but is an increased concern in Virginia is alpha-gal syndrome. It can often be mistaken for food poisoning, as it often results in a serious intolerance to red meat that sets in months after a tick bite. The reaction comes from a sugar carbohydrate found in ticks that's foreign to humans, according to Emily Owens Pickle, an assistant professor in epidemiology, biostatistics, and environmental health in the Joint School of Public Health at Old Dominion University and Norfolk State University. People are mounting this allergic response to a carbohydrate, which is really weird, right? Not like a peanut allergy or a protein allergy that we usually see. So we don't know a lot about how it works, Pickle said. Someone might be bit and not know it, right? The tick feeds and falls off. They don't get sick, right? I'm in the clear. Then 3 months later, they have a hamburger, and they have severe abdominal pain, and they're not breaking out in hives, but maybe they're throwing up, and this is happening in the middle of the night. Virginia is home to many ticks, thanks to migration across the Mid-Atlantic region and an abundance of white-tailed deer, Gaff said. Ticks also like humidity. Quote, they're both really scrappy species, and so ecologically, it's like this perfect storm for creating a habitat for them, Pickle said. Proper tick prevention includes wearing light-colored clothing so that ticks are easier to spot, tucking pants into socks, using tick repellent with permethrin, and using tick control medication for pets. To remove ticks, researchers say to use clean, fine-tipped tweezers or a tick removal spoon to grip the tick's head and apply steady upwards pressure to pull straight up. ODU is asking the public to share any ticks they encounter and can collect. To learn more or arrange for researchers to pick up ticks free of charge, visit sites wp.odu.edu/tick-team.
1: Virginia votes today. Who's running for what in the Commonwealth primaries? It's by staff writer Kate Seltzer. Polls open at 6 this morning, or opened at 6 this morning, for Virginia's primary elections ahead of the November midterms. There are Democratic primaries in 5 of Virginia's 11 congressional districts. There are Republican primaries in 3 districts. And statewide, 3 Republicans are running to become the party's nominee to challenge U.S. Senator Mark Warner for his seat in November. The Virginian Pilot and Daily Press will post results for Districts 1 and 2, which both have only a Democratic primary, as they become available. Check pilotonline.com and dailypress.com for the latest results. The first district includes Jamestown, Williamsburg, and Yorktown, as well as parts of Richmond's suburbs. But the second district includes Virginia Beach, Suffolk, Franklin, Accomack, and Northampton, and Isle of Wight, as well as parts of Chesapeake and Southampton. Neither party has a primary in the third district, which encompasses Norfolk, Newport News, Hampton, Portsmouth, and parts of Chesapeake. Republican Edwin Rivera and Independent Don Vasquez will challenge U.S. Democratic Representative Bobby Scott, who has represented the district since 1993 in November. Here's what voters need to know. Who's on the ballot? The 757 Votes Election Guide has Q&As, or questions and answers, with the candidates running for U.S. House in the 1st and 2nd districts and for one of Virginia's U.S. Senate seats. In District 1, Democrats Elizabeth Beggs, Salam Bhatti, Tim Sawinski, Jason Knapp, Erica Kopp, Shannon Taylor, and Melvin Tull are vying for a chance to unseat Republican Representative Rob Whitman, who has represented the district since 2007. In District 2, Nyla Devanath, Bill Fleming, Elaine Luria, and Patrick Musself are running to be the Democratic nominee to challenge Republican Representative Jen Kiggins. Excuse me. Luria held the seat for 2 terms beginning in 2019 and was defeated by Kiggins in a 2022 election. The candidates running to be the Republican challenger to Warner are Kim Farrington, Bert Mizusawa, and David Williams. All 435 districts in the U.S. House and 33 seats in the U.S. Senate are up for election on November 3rd. Republicans have a 53-45 majority in the Senate and a 218-212 advantage in the House. Voter registration. The deadline to register to vote has passed, but people who have missed that deadline can register to vote on Election Day and cast a provisional ballot, which would be counted after the registration is approved. Last week, Governor Abigail Spanberger announced that since she took office in January, she has restored the rights to vote of more than 66,000 people who had completed felony sentences. In Virginia, the restoration of voting rights post-incarceration is at the sole discretion of the governor. That could change if voters choose this fall to adopt a constitutional amendment that would automatically restore the right to vote to people convicted of felonies upon their release. Polling places are open from 6 a.m. to 7 p.m. today, and anyone in line to vote at 7 p.m. will be permitted to do so. You can find your polling place and check your registration status on the Virginia Department of Elections website. Voters should bring an acceptable form of identification, which includes documents such as a driver's license, a DMV-issued ID card, an employee ID card with a photograph, a military identification card, a valid student ID, a passport, a voter ID card from the Department of Elections, and a valid tribal ID issued by one of the 11 tribes recognized by Virginia. You can still vote without an ID, but you'll need to sign an ID confirmation statement or vote via provisional ballot. Absentee ballots can be turned in to the local general registrar's office by 7 p.m. on Election Day, that's today, or mailed to the office. If you choose to vote by mail, it must be postmarked on or before today and received by the general registrar's office by noon on Friday. If you feel your voting rights have been violated, you can contact the Virginia Department of Elections at 800-552-9745 or at info@elections.virginia.gov.
2: The last article on the front page, it's headlined Virginia Senators Call for a Meeting. This is written by Maggie Alwein, who's a staff writer. Virginia legislators urged Governor Abigail Spanberger to call the General Assembly into a special session to address the Department of Environmental Quality's groundwater supply report released in July. In a joint letter sent last week by Senators Russet Peary, who's a Democrat from Leesburg, and Richard Stewart, who's a Republican from Montrose, the legislators referred to the report's finding as deeply alarming and signals an immediate strain to the state's groundwater resources. The risk detailed in this report are too dire to ask Virginians to wait another year, and the timing of the report's release makes immediate action necessary, the letter reads. The letter comes from DEQ, released a report of 100-plus pages detailing the risk for increased saltwater intrusion in drinking wells and the stability of aquifer recharge projects. The report also finds that the Potomac Aquifer, the primary drinking water source for about 4 million Virginians, could enter a period of decline in the next 5 to 10 years. The special session, according to the letter, should consider the recommendations listed in the DEQ report. The letter mentions strengthening DEQ's authority over groundwater withdrawal permits, requiring greater consideration of alternative water sources, improving monitoring and enforcement, and tying local development planning to groundwater availability. Stewart led legislation in 2024 that required DEQ to complete a one-year study of the state's groundwater supply. Meetings were required to end November 30, 2025. The findings were due to Spanberger and the General Assembly by January 14th, but weren't received until July. A spokesperson for Spanberger did not respond for a request for comment by deadline Monday. The letter asserts that several legislative and budget decisions would have been different if the General Assembly had reviewed the research and recommendations by the due date. It also acknowledged that Spanberger's office may already be considering a special session and expressed readiness to assist. Republican lawmakers have also asked Spanberger to consider calling a special session related to review of the proposed merger between Dominion Energy, Virginia's largest electric utility, and Florida-based Next Era Energy. If the Virginia SCC and other equivalent regulatory bodies in North Carolina, South Carolina, and at the federal level approve the $67 billion deal, the merger would create the world's largest regulated electric utility.
1: Turning to page two, proposals die to move Virginia away from odd-year elections. This by Richmond Times-Dispatch writer David Ress. In a surprise move, a General Assembly move to align Virginia's odd-year elections with federal presidential and congressional votes has died. The joint House of Delegates and State and Senate panel charged with studying the issue could not agree on whether to recommend any action to the General Assembly. "I was surprised. I was a touch surprised," said State Senator Schuyler Van Valkenburg, Democrat of Henrico, the joint subcommittee chair. House of Delegates and State Senate members on the panel split over whether to recommend a change in election timing, with every delegate voting against and every senator voting yes. But since such joint subcommittees can't act if a majority from either chamber doesn't agree, the two-year study panel will not make a recommendation. That means any idea of moving Virginia's election timing will die unless any members of the General Assembly want to try it on their own. Going against a study panel's recommendations or trying to push measures a panel didn't recommend is a tough sell in Virginia's legislature. There had been no obvious public signals of a split during the panel's two-year life, but Van Valkenburg said he sensed some underlying unease. "I voted yes because I think more people should vote, and I think having more people vote in elections is a good thing," he said. He said a University of Virginia study showed that syncing odd-year elections with the federal cycle boosted participation. "I also think it helps cure some of that voter fatigue from voting every year that voters have," Van Valkenburg said. Delegate Dan Helmer, Democrat of Fairfax, said he voted against making the recommendation because of his concern about the impact on election officials, and after funding the change wouldn't save taxpayers much money. Some voter registrars told the panel they feared moving to sync elections would lead local governments to cut funding for their already hard-pressed offices. In addition to those concerns, Delegate Destiny Levere Bowling, Democrat of Henrico, said Virginia's odd-year elections give Virginians an important voice in national politics. Virginia elects governors the year after a presidential election, and the results are commonly read as a report card on a president. State senators are elected the year before a presidential election, and some pundits see those votes as a signal for the nation. "I just don't think that's something we should give up," she said.
2: Another article on page 2, entitled AARP Virginia Warns of Tech Support Scams. AARP Virginia is warning consumers of a new surge of tech support scams aimed at gaining remote access to devices by impersonating software companies, the nonprofit said in a Monday news release. Hackers will take advantage of vulnerable devices such as laptops used in busy public Wi-Fi areas by sending scary pop-up messages warning users to act urgently to protect their private financial information, the release said. These alerts closely resemble real security notifications, often making them difficult to detect at first glance. AARP urges consumers to think before they react to these alerts, as many hackers insist that a situation is an emergency, prompting those they target to make choices before considering the possible consequences. Oftentimes, scammers attempt to gain remote access to a target's computer or tablet, which can put their other devices at risk too. To avoid being scammed, AARP recommends keeping operating system and antivirus software up to date. If a pop-up notification appears suspicious, you may have to shut down your device in order to clear it, the release said. According to the Department of Justice's latest annual report to Congress, older Americans lost $2.3 billion between July 2024 and June 2025 to fraud schemes, ranging from government impersonation to fraudulent tech support to scammers promising romantic companionship. AARP has a free fraud helpline at 877-908-3360. For those who believe they may have encountered a scam and are unsure what to do next.
1: Staying in the technology world, robo-taxis are given a green light to operate without manual controls. This is by Associated Press writers Josh Funk and Ty O'Neill, Dateline Las Vegas. Federal regulators are clearing the way for robo-taxis to operate without manual controls like steering wheels or eventually even brake pedals as the rules start to catch up to the evolving technology. Amazon's fully autonomous Zooks vehicles got approval last week to begin charging customers for rides in the specifically designed cars that feature four inward-facing seats once they secure state and local approval. Zooks has already been offering free rides in Las Vegas and San Francisco since last year. At least a few people were waiting at most stops Thursday for rides up and down the Vegas Strip aboard one of the distinctive bus-shaped vehicles. It's kind of scary at first, but when I just got used to it, it's really cool and chilling. I really like the music and how you can adjust the temperature, said Chloe Hugh from Ann Arbor, Michigan, after taking a ride in Zooks. But the projected wait time for the ride kept changing, which made it hard to plan. The National Highway Traffic Safety Administration also proposed a rule in June to allow robo-taxis to operate without brake pedals, but that proposal is still pending. Administrator Jonathan Morrison said his agency wants to update the regulations to fit these fully autonomous vehicles while still acting as the cop on the beat to make sure this is being done right. Most vehicle safety regulations were written decades ago, always with the assumption that there would be a human driver behind the wheel. But Morrison said things like steering wheels, windshield wipers, and side view mirrors aren't needed in an autonomous vehicle. If you're going to be developing a standard in the 1970s, 1980s, 1990s, nobody at that time had this imagination. Nobody had a crystal ball that you might have technologies that would enable the vehicle to drive itself, Morrison said. The Advocates for Highway and Auto Safety Group raised concerns about Zooks' plan to operate without a steering wheel or other standard controls because the company didn't provide detailed evidence to show that its vehicles could operate safely on public roads. Lots of promises, lots of glossy language, lots of we believe, we think, we'll do this. Yet there was really no data behind the promises, and that's really concerning to us, said Peter Kurdock, who is general counsel for the Advocates Group. Morrison said this technology does offer the promise of never driving distracted or drunk like human drivers do, but robo-taxis have had some problems. Sometimes they're just weird behaviors like stopping in the middle of the road or struggling to get out of a parking lot. But he said the NHTSA responded to the incidents of autonomous cars passing school buses or interfering with first responders with investigations, recalls, and calls to action. Sometimes we've been given unsafe behaviors, and we jump on that quickly again. That's our job at NHTSA, Morrison said. But he said Americans shouldn't be worried about the safety of these robo-taxis. By and large, We're really excited about the promise of this technology, and we want to see that promise fulfilled, he said. The Insurance Institute for Highway Safety said recently that the limited crash data the government requires autonomous vehicles companies to submit makes it hard to assess the safety of the robotaxis as they continue to expand across the country.
2: Moving on to page 6, article at the bottom of the page, Washington State fires for 67,000 to evacuate. This is out of Spokane, Washington. Light winds and lower temperatures were forecast Monday to help firefighters battle wire fires in eastern Washington that destroyed at least 700 structures and forced the evacuation of 67,000 people in the Spokane area. The fires in and around Spokane, the state's second largest city, burned about 12.5 square miles by Monday morning and filled the sky with smoke and haze. They were 0% contained, said Courtney James, a spokesperson for the Washington State Department of Natural Resources. No major injuries or deaths were reported by Monday, though authorities were checking for missing people, said the Spokane County Sheriff's Office. The wildfires were among dozens across the western U.S. that stretched the ability of federal, state, and local agencies to fight them. At least 390 square miles have burned across Washington. Entire Spokane neighborhoods lost homes, chimneys that somehow withstood heat and flames were still standing like lone sentinels, symbols of what was there just a few days ago. Online efforts to help people swiftly popped up as friends of fire victims posted numerous appeals for money, clothes, and basic necessities. Crews using bulldozers and helicopters continued for a 10th day to fight a fire that has burned nearly 525 square miles of grassland in western Idaho and eastern Oregon. The area is home to cattle ranches, and authorities say the fire is threatening more than 600 homes and 800 other structures. In central Utah, a blaze more than doubled in size over the weekend and was nearly 57 square miles by Monday morning. More than 100 cattle have been killed, according to local law enforcement. Sounds terrible.
1: Indeed. From page 7, Trump's icebreaker deal plows ahead. Ships are called crucial to dominating Arctic and lead to no-bid pacts. It's by New York Times writers Christopher Flavel, Andrea Fuller, and Nicholas Nehamas. Late one night last August, Finnish President Alexander Stubb was at his summer residence 2 hours west of Helsinki when his phone rang. On the other end was President Donald Trump calling with a request. He wanted to buy a fleet of massive ships designed to cut through Arctic ice. Trump had long fixated on these hulking vessels. He viewed the polar icebreaker as crucial to dominating the Arctic, where rising temperatures have put key shipping lanes and vast mineral wealth up for grabs. And he was incensed that the U.S. possessed far fewer than Russia. 2 months later, Trump and Stubb were sitting in the Oval Office to announce a deal for 11 icebreakers worth almost $7 billion to be built by shipyards in both countries. The arrangement was unusual in various ways. The number was twice as many as the Coast Guard's, which manages America's fleet, had said it needed. The contracts for building the ships would be awarded without competitive bids. And while seven of the ships are expected to be built in the U.S., the first four would be built in Finland, requiring Trump to waive a law prohibiting construction of national security vessels overseas. At that moment, though, none of that mattered. Trump wanted more icebreakers, and he wanted them from Finland. Other countries have more than we do, Trump proclaimed as he sat with the Finnish leader, and we're buying the finest icebreakers in the world. The story behind Trump's personal intervention in the Coast Guard ships provides new insights on how his administration has cut corners and flouted rules in pursuit of projects that suit the president's desires, regardless of whether they fit any broader strategic rationale. The reliance on no-bid contracts, usually reserved for highly specialized or urgent needs, mirrors other recent Trump-driven projects, ranging in scale from renovations to the Lincoln Memorial Reflecting Pool to a $1.3 billion deal to build a migrant detention center. A New York Times examination of the Coast Guard deal found it relied on personal appeals from Finland's president and Trump's own view of what constitutes national greatness, along with a fascination with polar icebreakers dating back to a chance encounter in Finland long before he would ever run for president. It also came with no plan to pay for the infrastructure required to support the 11 new ships or the crews to sail them. Those costs are likely to reach into the billions, according to Coast Guard documents. Much of the funding is set to come from money set aside for border security in a Republican spending law passed last year, the Big Beautiful Bill, which gave the administration wide latitude to pour billions into its priorities with little oversight. To justify no-bid contracts for icebreakers, the Trump administration invoked a rarely used exemption claiming the awards are in the public interest, allowing the government to skip competition while saying little publicly about its rationale. We haven't seen any information or analysis to justify the 11 or to assess the long-term affordability of these decisions, said Shelley S. Oakley, Director of Contracting and National Acquisitions for the nonpartisan U.S. Government Accountability Office. The Coast Guard, Oakley said, risks ending up like a lottery winner who spends all their money buying the mansion, then goes broke once they realize they don't have any money to maintain it. Administration officials broadly defended the ships as essential for national security. Polar icebreakers allow the Coast Guard to maintain what it calls presence in the Arctic, monitoring foreign vessels operating in the region's increasingly strategic waterways. President Trump is restoring America's status as a great Arctic power after previous administrations allowed our ships in Arctic capacity to rust and decay, Allie McCandless, a spokesperson for the White House Office of Management and Budget, said in a statement. The Commandant of the Coast Guard, Admiral Kevin E. Lunday, said the service abided by laws and regulations to ensure proper stewardship of taxpayer dollars. The number 11 came directly from the president, Lunday told the Times. He said the Coast Guard provided input, but added, this was the president's number and the president's decision. Trump's interest in Finnish icebreakers can be traced back more than 30 years. The future president, then a hotel and casino mogul facing bankruptcies in New York and Atlantic City, flew to Helsinki in 1992 to look for new ways to make money. Trump was interested in buying a ship to turn into a floating casino, according to Juha Viskari, a Finnish shipping executive who met with Trump and gave him a tour of one of his company's vessels. Trump dropped the idea, Viskari said in an interview, once he realized the cost of operating the ship would make it hard to turn a profit. But Trump had seen Finnish icebreakers docked nearby and wondered what they were. Another shipping executive, Martin Sarakangas, later told Finnish public broadcaster that He recalled telling Trump that Finland had built about 60% of the world's icebreakers. A positive seed about Finland had been planted in his mind, Wiskari said. After becoming president a quarter of a century later, Trump expressed his reverence for icebreakers. He talked to Finland's leaders about buying or leasing an icebreaker, but couldn't close the deal before the end of his first term, according to people familiar with those conversations. After his re-election, Trump again began trying to buy icebreakers. Coast Guard officials held meetings with U.S. shipbuilders to gauge their interest. And then, a game of golf changed everything. On a Saturday in March of 2025, Trump played in a tournament at one of his golf courses in Florida. Joining him was Stube, who had played golf for the Finnish national team and went to Furman University in South Carolina on a golf scholarship. According to Trump, the two men won the tournament. Go figure. Stube presented Trump with a picture of the icebreaker in what one person described as a handsome golden frame. Shipbuilding is a vital industry in Finland, and the country's leaders had long sought to persuade the U.S. government to buy its vessels. Finland's reasons for courting Trump went beyond securing a deal for icebreakers, according to people familiar with the two countries' interactions. Keeping a close relationship allows Stube to try to convince Trump of the importance of the NATO alliance and maintaining pressure on Russia.
2: Another article is headlined, Hot, Dry Summer Across Europe Takes Toll with Drought and Wildfires. Athens, Greece is dateline. A record-breaking hot, dry summer tightened its grip in Europe on Monday as water-dropping planes swooshed over a major wildfire in Greece. Firefighters in France sought to stabilize a blaze in Provence, and much of the UK recorded its driest July in nearly two centuries. Wildfires west of Athens jumped containment lines a day after an in-flight collision between two helicopters killed two crew members. A Greek and a Danish national died, and two others were hospitalized in the collision. All four were private operators hired by the Greek firefighting service. In France, firefighters around Bordeaux guarded against potential flare-ups in a still-burning scar four times the size of Paris. A prolonged heat wave and lack of rainfall led to the driest July in England and Wales in nearly 200 years of record-keeping, according to provisional statistics, the UK's Weather Service said on Monday. All of Wales and more than half of England are officially in a drought. The Met Office said, the dry spell was accompanied by sweltering temperatures across much of the UK following heat waves in May and June. Wales tied its record for the warmest mean temperature for July, while England and the UK recorded their second warmest July. Strong winds returned to southern Greece late Monday, pushing flames into mountain home clusters, destroying farms and property, and closing a highway. Areas surrounding Athens remain at high risk through the week, with temperatures set to rise. More than 1,000 people have been evacuated from around the seaside resort of Porta Girmendo and other areas west of the capital, including more than 250 rescued by boats from beaches in the area. Quote, this is a difficult fire that has troubled us, Fire Service spokesman Yanis Otapia said. adding that 12 water-dropping planes and 11 helicopters were operating in the area on Monday. The blaze was blamed on a faulty power line from a wind farm and led to the arrest of two contractors on charges of negligent arson. Despite improved detection methods and expanded cooperation among European Union members, Greece and other countries among Europe's Mediterranean coasts suffered devastating wildfires every summer as heat waves grow longer. Europe is Earth's fastest warming continent, heating at more than twice the global average since the 1980s, according to the European Union's Copernicus Climate Service. Rising temperatures and prolonged drought leave vegetation drier and more combustible, allowing fires to spread faster and burn more intensely. In France, dozens of evacuees were allowed to return home or to holiday accommodations Monday after a massive wildfire remained contained. More than 224,000 people had fled in what officials said was the country's largest civilian evacuation outside of wartime. The fire burned about 162 square miles, France's largest wildfire on record in France. A second wildfire in Provence did not flare up overnight, but was still not contained Monday as stronger winds were expected, firefighters and authorities said. About 1,500 firefighters, supported by water-dropping helicopters, continued reinforcing fire lines along the blaze that tore through about 7 square miles. Sounds very, very...
1: It does.
2: Very hot. Right, I guess we can be thankful here that we don't have the wildfires.
1: Well, so far, I hope it stays that way. At the midpoint of our reading, we should probably turn to the obituaries, of which we have two today. The first comes from Chesapeake, and it is for Leslie Eugene Doggett, Sr. He was 81 years old, and he passed away on July 30th. The family would like to extend gratitude to Riverside of Smithfield, and there will be a private memorial service.
2: The other one is from Norfolk, William A. Carr, Jr., and he graduated from Norfolk Catholic High School, and he worked after graduation. He briefly worked in logistics with the Navy and as a first responder at Norfolk International Airport. And later he joined the U.S. Merchant Marine as a merchant seaman. And his memorial repast is planned for Thursday, August the 6th at 12 noon at St. Mary's Catholic Church. And that's at 232 Chapel Street in Norfolk. And a graveside homegoing celebration.

0: August the 6th at 12 noon at St. Mary's Catholic Church. And that's at 232 Chapel Street in Norfolk. And a graveside homegoing celebration will follow at 2 p.m. at St. Mary's Catholic Cemetery, which is on Granby Street. And all are welcome. I think I didn't mention his age. He was 82 years old.
1: We would turn now to the opinion page, and once again, it is Election Day. Time to cast a ballot in today's primary elections. This is the staff editorial. August is a month of transition, one that finds families stealing away for one last vacation or turning their attention to the start of another school year. So it might be easy for many Virginians to shrug off this year's primary elections, given that the number of competitive races are few in number. That would be a mistake. The decisions made here in Hampton Roads and across the Commonwealth will set the table for a consequential election to come in November. Consider that an extra incentive to exercise your civic duty and cast a ballot today. It's been a roller coaster season for Virginia leading up to today's primary vote. In April, voters approved a proposed constitutional amendment that would have allowed the Democratic majority to redraw congressional maps. Even prior to the April 21st vote, scores of potential candidates were maneuvering and preparing campaigns to run in new districts. The Virginia Supreme Court nixed that when on May 8th it ruled that the amendment did not adhere to the rules for changing the Commonwealth's governing document. That meant this year's congressional elections will adhere to the maps first approved in 2021, which 2 years ago resulted in voters sending 6 Democrats and 5 Republicans to represent their interests in the U.S. House. As a result, the number of competitive primaries on the ballot this year is small. Republicans across the Commonwealth will choose a nominee to take on incumbent U.S. Senator Mark Warner, a Democrat seeking his 4th term in the fall. Voters will choose from among GOP hopefuls Kim Farrington, Bert Mizusawa, and David Williams in that contest. And Democrats in Hampton Roads have 2 races of note to select opponents for U.S. Representative Rob Whitman in the 1st District and U.S. Representative Jen Kiggins in the 2nd. 7 candidates, Elizabeth Beggs, Salam Bhatti, Tim Sawinski, Jason Knapp, Erica Kopp, Shannon Taylor, and Melvin Tull are jockeying for their party's nomination to square off with Whitman, a Republican seeking his 8th term in Congress. And 4 candidates, Nyla Devanath, Bill Fleming, Elaine Luria, and Patrick Mossoff, seek a spot on a November ballot opposite Kiggins, a Republican seeking her 2nd term in the House. As always, the Virginian Pilot and Daily Press have coverage of those races affecting Hampton Roads, and readers should visit pilotonline.com/2026primary election guide or dailypress.com/2026primary election guide for more information about the candidates. The November slate is already set in the 3rd District, where longtime incumbent Democrat U.S. Representative Bobby Scott will face Republican Edwin Rivera Jr., and in the 4th District, where Democrat U.S. Representative Jennifer McClellan looks to win her 2nd full term in office. Election records list 2 independent candidates, Jason Brown II and Andre Odell Kersey, also running in the 4th. The fall election will also feature a number of races for local county and city officials, including those for area school boards. In the early voting number, if the early voting numbers are any indication, the primary election is lagging slightly behind the pace of 2024, according to the invaluable Virginia Public Access Project, or VPVP, I think it's VPAP.org, a nonprofit that provides information about elections, candidates, and campaign finance. According to them, there have been 97,147 ballots cast in Democratic

0: primaries and 67,457 in Republican primaries since voting began June 19th. That's compared to 120,000 and 77,000 at this point 2 years ago. Blame it on election fatigue, the business of summer, or perhaps a combination of factors, but it's likely that the Commonwealth won't match or exceed the totals of the last congressional primary. That means each vote has comparatively more influence since there are few people participating. So even though there's plenty going on today, from work to managing the kids on summer break, it's vitally important for Hampton Roads residents to take a few minutes to visit their polling stations today and cast a ballot. Do your civic duty and have your say about who should advance to November.
1: The other editorial is written by Ronald G. Schaefer of Williamsburg. He's a former Washington Features editor at the Wall Street Journal. And he writes, and this is headlined, "Trump's press attacks echo Sedition Act debates." President Donald Trump is challenging President John Adams. Trump is subpoenaing reporters, suing news companies, and sicing legal lapdogs on critics. Adams attacked detractors with the Sedition Act of 1798, outlawing the writing, printing, uttering, or publishing of any false, scandalous, and malicious writing or writings about the government of the United States. The law from Adams' Federalist Party has lessons for freedom of speech today. The first target was Vermont Representative Matthew Lyon of the opposition Democratic Republican Party for remarks in the Vermont Journal that have a modern ring. Quote, "I, on the part of the executive, see every consideration of the public welfare swallowed up in the continual grasp for power, an unbounded thirst for ridiculous pomp, foolish adulation, and selfish avarice, with men of real merit daily turned out of office for no other cause but independent of sentiment and men of meanness preferred for the ease which they take up and advocate opinions, the consequences of which they know but little of." Lyon, who was known as Spitting Lyon after spitting tobacco juice in the face of a rival lawmaker on the House floor, was convicted by a jury, fined $1,000, which would be more than $20,000 today, and sent to prison for 4 months. Adams refused to accept a petition to release the sitting congressman. Two of the next targets were patrons of a bar who had watched Adams riding his presidential carriage through Newark, New Jersey, on July 27, 1798, to the tune of a 16-gun salute. Brown Clark noted, "There goes the president, and they are firing at his arse." Luther Baldwin, a garbage boat skipper, responded that he didn't care if they fired through his arse. That's spelled A-R-S-E. The bar owner reported the men who were convicted and jailed until they could pay their small fines. In 1800, newspaper editor Thomas Cooper was accused of disparaging the president with such phrases as, "Even those who doubted his capacity thought well of his intentions," and taking an extreme action which the monarch of Great Britain would have shrunk from. In 1800, Richmond Examiner journalist James Callender faced charges for writing in a pamphlet the indelicate portrayal of Adams as a prattle of a president, the prattle of that strange compound of ignorance and veracity, of deceit and weakness, without regard to that hideous strange character, which has neither the force and firmness of a man, nor the gentleness and sensibility of a woman. Callender was sentenced to 9 months in jail. Fortunately for the country, protests began against the Sedition Act's abuses. One doggerel went: "The freedom of speech to discuss in debates of the deeds of our servants who govern the state will never resign to the sticklers for power, though couriers and sycophants frowned and looked sour." Meanwhile, Lyon campaigned from jail for re-election and won easily. Supporters celebrated his release from prison at the end of his sentence as an escape from the federal Bastille. One of Lyon's Democratic Republican supporters was Adams' Vice President Thomas Jefferson. In 1798, Founding Fathers Jefferson and James Madison secretly wrote the Kentucky and Virginia resolutions declaring the sedition laws to be palpable violations of the U.S. Constitution. Jefferson's public opposition to the law helped him beat Adams in the 1800 presidential election. The Sedition Act expired just before Jefferson took office on March 4, 1801. The new president pardoned all 10 men who had been convicted. In his inaugural speech, Jefferson sent a message that cries out to be heard again today for the right of Americans to think freely and to speak and write what they think. Again, this was written by Ronald Schaefer of Williamsburg, who is a former Washington Features editor at the Wall Street Journal.
0: That brings us to the letters to the editor, of which we have three today. The first comes from Anthony Bruner. COVID exists. COVID vaccines worked. COVID vaccines did not kill anyone and are not linkable to myocardial infarction. Some people had negative reactions to the vaccine, like other vaccines, but the chances of those negative impacts were far less than they would have been if the recipient contracted COVID. Turbo cancer doesn't exist. Ivermectin doesn't work for COVID. Vaccines don't cause autism. Republicans held a Senate hearing for Dr. Anthony Fauci, the former head of the National Institute of Allergy and Infectious Diseases, at this time because the midterms are very close. They cannot run on the Iran war. They cannot run on inflation. They cannot run on the economy. They can no longer run on immigration. This was completely political and intended to divert attention away from the colossal mismanagement of the nation's affairs. It's a shame we have to continue to confuse the public, erode faith in science, and obfuscate the facts about this disease to detract attention away from what President Donald Trump hath wrought. That's from Anthony Bruner, Chesapeake.
1: The next letter is written by George DeRise of Newport News, and he writes, "Recently, Secretary of Defense Pete Hegseth appeared before a Senate committee to address the White House supplemental funding request for the ongoing Iran war. He was grilled at length, mostly by Democrats, who questioned his leadership and said the Trump administration did not have a strategy to win the war. They also questioned him about the inconsistencies and fluctuations in President Donald Trump's statements about the war. An NBC News review found dozens of instances where Trump said the war was won, or almost won, comments that were often followed by more military action. According to ABC News, as of July 22nd, at least 18 service members have been killed and about 500 wounded since the war began. Hefseth accused Michigan Senator Gary Peters and the Democrats of having Trump derangement syndrome, which is known as TDS, for not funding the war. TDS? Really? The right-leaning National Review reported on July 21st that two U.S. service members who were killed in an Iranian missile attack on an American base in Jordan were reportedly victims of Iran's battlefield adaptations, some of which are attributable to Russia and China. Trump's handling of the war and foreign policy in general is in shambles. Jared Kushner and Steve Witkoff, the diplomatic envoys to Iran, had been former businessmen and investors with no foreign policy experience. Just as I'm writing this letter, NBC News reports, quote, House votes to end Iran war, but Senate Republicans vote to let Trump continue waging it. Again, that was written by George DeRise of Newport News.
0: The final letter comes from Ray Patel of Chesapeake. It's in response to the Postal Service from Your Views on July 28. Patel writes, as a business owner, I can attest that the government-run Postal Service is not self-sufficient. I went to the post office recently in Chesapeake to send a package for next day delivery and was informed that it would not be there the next day and that I should go to FedEx, which I did. The U.S. Postal Service has become inefficient and a costly business that is backed up by taxpayers. I grew up in the United Kingdom, where delivery and pickup from all the post offices is done by the Royal Mail. However, all the local post offices were sold to entrepreneurs, and most post offices there have a retail component. This achieved a better service, and it saved the UK government huge sums in worker costs and reduced inefficiencies. By comparison, FedEx was founded in 1971 and offers dependable, time-definite delivery windows with money-back guarantees on express and ground service, plus robust tracking infrastructure. Our government-funded USPS, on the other hand, has transit times that are less predictable, and priority mail are estimates rather than strict guarantees. Sell off every post office and let private people run them. That's from Ray Patel of Chesapeake.
1: And moving to the business page, top of the page, we have an article headlined, Bank Cites Flagged Activity in Closing Trump Accounts. Capital One Financial Corporation said in a court filing that it closed accounts belonging to President Donald Trump's sprawling real estate company in 2021 for legitimate reasons after internal review of the bank's anti-money laundering team. The lender made the revelation late Friday in a filing asking a judge to toss out a Trump Organization lawsuit accusing it of illegally debanking the president's company because of political discrimination following the assault on the Capitol by his supporters on January 6, 2021. Capital One, which denies discriminating against Trump's business, said the internal review was triggered by transaction patterns that are among the types of activity flagged by federal banking guidance. The bank said it's only making the anti-money laundering review public now as a result of the litigation. The filing does not give details about the transactions or accuse Trump or his company of wrongdoing. The decision to close the accounts was part of a process involving the lender's anti-money laundering professionals with decades of law enforcement experience, the bank said. Capital One never publicized the termination decision, nor its confidential internal process giving rise to the closure, and it permitted plaintiffs several months and granted several extensions to find new banking services, which they did. The case is part of a wave of lawsuits that Trump or his business interests have filed since he took the White House last year, including another debanking lawsuit against J.P. Morgan, Chase, and Company for closing Trump's personal accounts in 2021. In both cases, the banks say their customer agreements explicitly allow them to close accounts for any reason. The White House did not immediately respond to a request for comment. Capital One indicated in its Friday filing that lawyers for Trump's company have said they could have explained the transactions identified as suspicious by the bank's anti-money laundering, or AML, team if they had been asked to do so. The bank said in its filing that the Trump Organization has not alleged how such an explanation could have altered Capital One's determination or prevented the account closures. The Trump Organization's initial complaint against Capital One was dismissed earlier this year after the Miami federal judge handling the case said it lacked enough evidence of alleged political discrimination. But the judge gave the company a chance to refile a revised suit after seeking evidence from Capital One. Capital One said in the filing that Trump's company failed to present evidence of political discrimination even after 3 months of receiving evidence from the bank. The amended lawsuit filed last month includes a 10-page section titled January 6, 2021, The Political Trigger, that's entirely blacked out, making it impossible for now to see any evidence the Trump Organization may have that allegedly ties the closure to the attack on the Capitol.
0: On the same page, we have an article of no political import, I think. Stoking flames of char craft. Brothers preserve ancient tradition of beech wood coal burning in eastern Germany. It's by Matthias Schrader, the Associated Press, writing from Hasselfelde, Germany. Immo Feldmer carefully tipped smoldering charcoal into a tall mound of earth to kick off the ancient tradition of coal burning. The inside of the mound was tightly stacked with beech wood that smolders for weeks until it has been turned into charcoal, a craft that has been practiced in the Harz Mountain region of eastern Germany for hundreds of years. We are making charcoal in traditional earthen kilns just as it was done here in the Harz Mountains over 1,000 years ago, Feldmer said recently as he stood between the mounds in the middle of the Harz forest near the town of Hasselfelde. Feldmer and his brother Sascha took over the Harzkohlerei Stemberghaus business of producing charcoal from their father. They also have a handful of workers, as the smoldering wood inside the mounds needs to be attended to and carefully watched day and night so it won't start catching fire and burn down to useless ashes. Once covered in earth, the beech wood, known for its high density and the high temperatures it creates once it has been turned into charcoal, burns from top to bottom with the help of air holes. The charcoal is then swept clean of soil, and when it has cooled down, it's packed into 22-pound bags for sale. Charcoal production was essential for mining ore in the Harz Mountains. To extract valuable metals such as silver, lead, copper, and zinc from the hard rock, the ore was crushed and then smelted into a furnace using intense heat. The extremely high temperatures required could only be achieved using charcoal. Over the centuries, hundreds of families in the Harz region earned their living as charcoal burners. But these days, ore is no longer mined there, and only a few coal burners are left in Germany. The Feldmers mostly sell their charcoal to people using it for barbecues at home. Our charcoal is, first and foremost, made from pure beechwood, Feldmer said, adding that most of the charcoal sold at hardware stores in the country is imported and made of mixed woods, scrap wood, and waste wood, so it can be produced cheaply. As Feldmer and his brother would not be able to live from the coal-burning business alone, they produce around 40 tons annually. They've also opened a museum about the history of coal burning, a small store, and a restaurant where guests can get local specialties, including steaks grilled over homemade birch charcoal. Though the craft of char burning has essentially died out in Germany, Feldmer hopes that his family will keep the tradition alive. Of course, we hope that our business will be taken over by our children and that it will continue to operate, and that the traditional craft of charcoal burning will be preserved here, he said. So, I didn't know anything about that.
1: Okay, I guess moving to the daily break. Okay, we have on page 7, those of you who have cats might be interested in this. This is about My Pet World and by Kathy Rosenthal. And a person writes, "Dear Kathy, I live on a large farm in Virginia, and over the years, many feral cats and dogs have come to live here. This spring, a young and friendly feral cat showed up, and as usual, I fed it. I got him neutered, all his shots, and tick and flea treatments. He now lives in my barn. The problem is that he is too friendly. I am in my late 70s and am careful about preventing falls. Unfortunately, this kitty likes to unexpectedly dart between or in front of my feet and legs, making me stumble. It is just a matter of time before he catches me unaware and I fall. Is there any way to teach him not to do this?" Writes Anna from Amherst, Virginia.
0: Dear Anna, when a cat displays this kind of behavior, it's usually because he's seeking attention or interaction. Since he has learned to associate your arrival with something positive, he is trying to greet you the best way he knows how. One of the safest ways to manage this is to redirect his attention before he reaches your feet. First, I recommend stopping for a moment when you first get outside or at the barn entrance before walking through your property so you can see where he is. Second, carry a feather wand or another favorite toy with you and wiggle it off to the side so as he approaches, he'll be more interested in that than your legs. You could also toss a few treats to your side as you walk. Redirecting his focus away from your legs gives him something appropriate to chase while allowing you to move safely. Third, if he does weave between your legs, always stop until he is finished rather than trying to step around him, which is often when falls occur. Cats usually lose interest once they realize you're not moving. This is also a good time to engage him with other toys or treats again. Finally, consider enriching his environment with things to climb, scratch, and explore. A sturdy cat tree, shelves, or even a few hay bales arranged at different heights can encourage him to spend more time climbing and observing than following you underfoot.
1: Then let's move to Annie. See what in the mailbox there for Annie. The first letter is, "Dear Annie, my mother is German and my father is American. Growing up, I was raised with traditions from both cultures, but I have never felt fully part of either one. Last Christmas, my mother made a traditional German dinner and invited several relatives. I tried to join the conversation, but my German is not fluent, and everyone kept switching to English for my sake. They were being kind, but I felt embarrassed and strangely separate from my own family. When I visit Germany, I feel too American. In the United States, I often feel too German. I know I am fortunate to have two cultures in my life, but sometimes it feels as though I am standing between them with no place that is completely mine. How do I stop feeling like an outsider and begin seeing both sides of my background as a strength? And this is from Caught Between Two Worlds.
0: Dear Caught, you may never feel completely German or completely American, and that's all right. Most people feel like outsiders somewhere, even in their own families. Keep the traditions that matter to you. Improve your German if you wish. And stop treating your identity like a test you have failed. You can try to flip the narrative in your head and see the positives of having both cultures.
1: One more letter to Annie. And this is from Tired of Being the Responsible One. Dear Annie, my younger sister has always been the favorite in our family. My parents would never admit it, but the difference has been obvious for as long as I can remember. She was the charming, carefree one, while I was expected to be responsible, helpful, and mature. That pattern has followed us into adulthood. My sister is often late, forgets birthdays, and cancels plans at the last minute. My parents always laugh it off and say, "That's just how she is." Meanwhile, I am the one who makes restaurant reservations, brings the birthday cake, remembers everybody's appointments, and gets the call whenever something goes wrong. Last month, my sister forgot our mother's birthday and showed up 2 days later with grocery store flowers. Everyone treated it like a funny story. A week later, I missed one Sunday dinner because my child was sick, and my mother accused me of becoming selfish and distant. What hurts most is that my family seemed to notice only when I stopped doing things, never how much I do the rest of the time. I love them, but I am tired of being taken for granted and held to a different standard. How do I speak up without sounding jealous or starting a family fight?
0: And that was signed by Tired of Being the Responsible One. And Annie responds, "Dear Tired, stop auditioning for the role of family saint. Your sister gets away with more because everyone knows you will pick up the slack. Tell your parents calmly that you love them, but you are no longer available to organize, remember, and rescue everything. Then step back and let a few plates fall."
1: Let's see if we have some birthdays. And those of you out there with a birthday today, happy birthday and have a wonderful day. Okay, we have some national stars. Actor Tina Coles, 83. Actor Billy Bob Thornton is 71. Actor Kim Carroth is 68. Actor Lauren Torn is 67. Producer Michael Gelman is 65. Actor Daniel Day-Kerm is 58. Actor Michael DeLuise is 57. Rapper Yo-Yo is 55. Actor turned Princess Meghan Markle is 45 today. Actor director Greta Gerwig is 43 today. And actors Dylan and Cole Sprouse are 34.
0: And today in history, in 1790, U.S. Coast Guard had its beginnings as President George Washington signed a measure authorizing a group of revenue cutters to enforce tariff and trade laws and prevent smuggling. In 1916, The United States reached agreement with Denmark to purchase the Danish Virgin Islands for $25 million in gold. And in 1944, 15-year-old diarist Anne Frank was arrested with her sister, parents, and four others by the Gestapo after hiding for 2 years inside a building in Amsterdam. In 1964, 44 days after their murders, the bodies of missing civil rights workers James Cheney, Andrew Goodman, and Michael Schwerner were found buried in an earthen dam in Mississippi. 1984, the album Purple Rain by Prince and the Revolution began its 24-week run at the top of the Billboard 200 record chart. That brings us to the end of our reading for today. You have been listening to local, regional, and national news highlights from the Virginian Pilot dated Tuesday, August 4th, 2026. This program can be heard live every Monday through Friday at 10 a.m. on a WHRO Voice with a rebroadcast at 3 p.m. You can also listen on demand 24 hours a day at whro.org/voice or by asking your smart speaker to play the WHRO Voice. Our audio recording programs are specifically designed for and primarily directed to people who are blind, visually impaired, or have other conditions preventing them from reading standard printed material. 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Coming up next, readings from the Daily Press. My name is Bill Gregory. My reading partner is
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The Richmond Times-Dispatch can be heard live from the Virginia Voice at 8:10 a.m., followed by a live reading of the Virginian Pilot at 10 o'clock, with rebroadcast at 3 p.m. The Daily Press can be heard live at 11:30 and re-airs at 4:30 p.m. The WHRO Voice Short Story Hour airs at 1 p.m. and again at 7 in the evening. The Flagship can be heard at 2 p.m. and will be rebroadcast at 9 p.m. Tidewater Hispanic News and Español airs at 2:30 and again at 9:30 p.m. Begin your evening at 6 o'clock with All Things Considered and Marketplace. At 8 o'clock, tune in for the New York Times. The Washington Post can be heard at 10 p.m., followed by the Wall Street Journal at 11. And from midnight until 8:10 a.m., enjoy a variety of late-night programs from the Virginia Voice and WHRV, including book readings, the BBC World Service, and Morning Edition. 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
2: Hello, and welcome to the WHRO Voice, where we'll be reading local, regional, and national highlights from the Daily Press, dated August 4, 2026. Our audio reading programs are specifically designed for and primarily directed to people who are blind, visually impaired, or have other conditions preventing them from reading standard printed material. Our readers are volunteers. My name is Jay Moore. My reading partner today is...
1: Kathy Sugar.
2: Good morning, Kathy.
1: Good morning, everyone. And Jay, especially. So we are going to go with the front page. We're ready to get going, right? Good old August 4th. Let's see. This looks like something we should read. Virginia senators call for a meeting. Legislators want special session to address groundwater report. This is from staff writer Maggie Alwyn. The Virginian legislators urge Governor Abigail Spanberger to call the General Assembly into a special session to address the Department of Environmental Quality's groundwater supply report released in July. Excuse me. In a joint letter sent last week by Senators Russet Perry, Democrat of Leesburg, and Richard Stewart, Republican of Montrose, the legislators referred to the report's findings as, quote, deeply alarming and signals an, quote, immediate strain to the state's groundwater resources. In a joint letter, The risks detailed in this report are too dire to ask Virginians to wait another year, and the timing of the report's release makes immediate action necessary, the letter read. The letter comes from the DEQ, released a report, who released a report of 100-plus pages detailing the risks of for increased saltwater intrusion in drinking wells and the stability of, of aquifer recharge projects. The report also finds that the Potomac Aquifer, the primary drinking water source for about 4 million Virginians, could enter a period of decline in the next 5 to 10 years. The special session, according to the letter, should consider the recommendations listed in the DEQ report. The letter mentions strengthening DEQ's authority over groundwater withdrawal permits and requiring greater consideration of alternative water sources, improving monitoring and enforcement, and tying local development planning to groundwater availability. Stewart led legislation in 2024 that required DEQ to complete a one-year study of the state's groundwater supply. Meetings were required to end November 30th, 2025. The findings were due to Spanberger and the General Assembly by January 14th, but weren't received until July. The spokesperson for Spanberger did not respond for a request for comment by deadline Monday. The letter asserts that several legislators, legislative and budget decisions would have been different if the General Assembly had reviewed the research and recommendations by the due date. It also acknowledged that Spanberger's office may already be considering a special session and expressed readiness to assist. Republican lawmakers have also asked Spanberger to consider calling a special session related to review of the proposed merger between Dominion Energy, Virginia's largest electric utility, and Florida-based Next Era, all one word, Next Era Energy. If the Virginia SCC and other equivalent regulator bodies in North Carolina, South Carolina, and the federal level, approve of the $67 billion deal, the merger would create the world's largest regulated electric utility. And that's all they have in here on that. What else we have on the front page?
2: Thank you, Kathy Gale. Our next story is a big story because of what's going on in Virginia all across the state today. This is at the very top of the page of the Daily Press today, and it's Virginia Votes Today. Who's running for what in the Commonwealth's primaries? Polls opened at 6 this morning for Virginia's primary elections ahead of the November midterms. There are Democratic primaries in 5 of Virginia's 11 congressional districts. There are Republican primaries in 3 districts. And statewide, 3 Republicans are running to become the party's nominee to challenge U.S. Senator Mark Warner for his seat in November. The Daily Press and the Virginian Pilot will post results for Districts 1 and 2, which both have only a Democratic primary, as they become available. You can check pilotonline.com and dailypress.com for the latest election results. The districts. First District includes Jamestown, Williamsburg, and Yorktown, as well as parts of Richmond suburbs. The Second District includes Virginia Beach, Suffolk, Franklin, Accomack, Northampton County, and Isle of Wight, as well as parts of the cities of Chesapeake and Northampton. Chesapeake and Southampton. Neither party has a primary in the third district, which encompasses Norfolk, Newport News, Portsmouth, and parts of Chesapeake. Republican Edwin Rivera and Independent Dawn Vasquez will challenge Democratic U.S. Representative Bobby Scott, who has represented that district since 1993 in November. Here's what voters need to know. Who's on the ballot? The 757 Votes Election Guide has questions and answers with the candidates running for U.S. House in the 1st and 2nd districts and for Virginia's U.S. Senate seats. In District 1, Democrats Elizabeth Beggs, Salam Bahati, Tim Sawinski, Jason Knapp, Erica Kopp, Shannon Taylor, Melvin Tull are vying for a chance to unseat Republican Representative Rob Whitman, who has represented the district since 2007. In District 2, Nyla Davenath, Bill Fleming, Elaine Luria, Patrick Mossoff are running to be the Democratic nominee to challenge Republican Representative Jen Kiggins in the U.S. House of Representatives. Luria held that seat for 2 terms beginning in 2019 and was defeated by Kiggins in the 2022 election. The candidates running to be the Republican challenger to Warner are Kim Farrington, Bert Mizuzwa, and David Williams. All 435 districts in the U.S. House and 33 seats in the U.S. Senate are up for election in November 3. Republicans have a 53-45 majority in the Senate and a 28-12 advantage in the House. Voter registration. The deadline to register to vote has passed, but people who have missed the deadline can register to vote on Election Day and cast a provisional ballot, which would be counted after the registration is approved. Last week, Governor Abigail Spanberger announced that since she took office in January, she has restored the rights to vote of more than 66,000 people who had completed felony sentences. In Virginia, the restoration of voting voting rights post-incarceration is at the sole discretion of the governor. That would change if voters chose this fall to adopt a constitutional amendment that would automatically restore the right to vote to people convicted of felonies upon their release. The next session of this story is entitled Voting in Person. Polling places are open from 6 a.m. to 7 p.m., and anyone in line to vote at 7 p.m. will be permitted to cast a ballot. You can find your polling place and check your registration status on the Virginia Department of Elections website. Voters should bring an acceptable form of identification, which includes documents such as a driver's license, a DMV-issued ID card, an employee ID card with a photograph, a military ID, a valid student ID, a passport, a voter ID card from the Department of Elections, and a valid tribal ID issued by one of the 11 tribes recognized by the Commonwealth of Virginia. You can still vote without an ID, but you'll need to sign an ID confirmation statement or vote via provisional ballot. Voting absentee. Absentee ballots can be turned in to the local general registrar's office by 7 p.m. Election day, or if you mail to the office. If you choose to vote by mail, it must be postmarked on or before today and received by the General Registrar's office by noon on Friday. Problems with voting? If you feel your voting rights have been violated, you can contact the Virginia Department of Elections at 800-552-9745 or info@elections.virginia.gov.
1: Wow. That's a lot of information, Jay.
2: It is, but a very important subject.
1: Oh, I'm glad I went and voted for my candidate 2 days ago. This is worth an interest, the tick problem. And there's an article on the front page. I may just read parts of it, but apparently it's serious enough in Virginia, along with a lot of the East Coast, too. So, a four-wheel robot aims to clock ticks. I think that's kind of cute, clock ticks. This is by Natalie Anderson, staff writer. And as Virginia sees an uptick in tick-related illnesses, a Boomba-type technology dubbed the TickBot may be the answer to fighting off the little pesky parasites. A group of researchers at Old Dominion University, dubbed the ODU Tick Research Team, have set out to test a new technology intended to kill ticks without harming the surrounding environment or wildlife by using a remote-controlled TickBot, B-O-T, on four wheels. Yeah, it's a little robot, and it's squatched down to the ground. Is armed with a cloth treated with permethrin. Permethrin, am I saying that right? Permethrin. It is a chemical insecticide typically sprayed on military uniforms and boots. For example, the chemical is a neurotoxin that kills ticks within 45 minutes of exposure to the treated fabric while posing little risk to other critters. The huge advantage of this is that it's self-contained and the moving vehicle will scare off the most beneficial insects, said Holly Gaff, who heads the tick research team. And chairs the biological sciences department. Let me go in here. There's more. They'll fly away from something moving. And that's basically insects, a lot of insects. Since 2012, the researchers have collected at least 350,000 ticks across Hampton Roads, aiming to better understand health risks, prevention strategies, and diagnostics and treatment. Current efforts come as Virginia and most of the rest of America are seeing an increase in emergency hospital visits for tick bites. Trails within the preserve on St. Elizabeth's neighborhood in Chesapeake. Oh, I know where that is. are among the first sites in the pilot program. The researchers have also tested the technology at Hoffler Creek Wildlife Preserve in Portsmouth and NASA's Langley Research Center in Hampton. The TickBot models a typical tick collection, which involves waving a white permethrin, a treated cloth, over vegetation and leaf litter, where many ticks hang out to find a host. Researchers are relying on the Chesapeake neighborhood to test the technology so it can eventually be commercialized into an accessible tool for people to use in their own backyards. The ongoing research also helps for better understand the risks ticks are posing to humans by studying their habits and the pathogens. A robot that operates on the ground is ideal, despite a common myth. Ticks live and move on the ground, not in trees. From that initial idea of some very small scale surveillance, it's a kind of blown up into this entire team of really understanding what's going on in our neck of the woods, Gaff said. It's kind of like a Boomba for ticks in your own backyard. Tick bites pose significant health risks for pets and humans. Spreading illnesses such as Lyme disease, Rocky Mountain spotted fever, and alpha-gal syndrome. In Virginia, the most common are black-legged ticks, lone star ticks, American dog ticks, and the Gulf Coast ticks. What are the Gulf Coast ticks doing over by us? All right, back to the story. In the 2000s, Virginia became a battleground state for Lyme disease, which can cause rashes, fatigue, headaches, fever, muscle aches, and joint aches, swollen lymph nodes that worsen if untreated. Rocky Mountain spotted fever has some of the same symptoms and can even be fatal if untreated. I'm going to go up to some of the research areas here. The other condition that needs more research is an increased concern in Virginia is alpha-gal syndrome. It's kind of a new one, I think. It can often be mistaken for food poisoning, as it often results in a serious intolerance to red meat that sets in months after the tick bite. Months later, that's hard. Oh, my goodness. The reaction comes from a sugar carbohydrate that is found in ticks that's foreign to humans, according to Emily Owens Pickle, who is an assistant professor of epidemiology, biostatistics, and environmental health in the Joint School of Public Health at Old Dominion and Norfolk State. People are mounting this allergic response to a carbohydrate, which is really weird, right? Not like a peanut allergy or a protein allergy that we usually see. So we don't know a lot about how it works, Pickle said. Someone might be bit and not even know it, right? The tick feeds and falls off, They don't get sick, right? I'm in the clear. Then 3 months later, they have a hamburger and they have severe abdominal pain. And they're not breaking out in hives, but maybe they're throwing up. And this is happening in the middle of the night. Virginia is home to many ticks thanks to migration across the Mid-Atlantic region and an abundance of white-tailed deer, Gaff said. Ticks also like humidity. They're both really scrappy species, and so ecologically, it's like this perfect storm for creating a habitat for them, Pickle said. Proper tick prevention includes

0: they're both really scrappy species. And so ecologically, it's like this perfect storm for creating a habitat for them, Pickle said. Pickle tick prevention, proper tick prevention includes wearing light-colored clothing so that ticks are easier to spot, tucking your pants into socks, using tick repellent with permethrin, and using tick control medications for pets. 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ODU is asking the public to share any ticks they encounter and can collect. 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That's a lot of information.
1: It is.
0: I've heard about this, though. I know they're starting to have a spray that you can put on your clothing if you're hunters and campers and things like that. You just hose your clothes down as they're hanging before you take a trip somewhere.
1: Thank you, Kathy.
0: It's a huge article, but it's worth reading because they're out there.
1: It is. All right, we have another story about elections. It's on the second page of today's Daily Press, and it's headlined, Proposals Die to Move Virginia Away from Odd-Year Elections. The subhead is Lawmaker. UVA study says move would boost turnout. It is a story from the Richmond Times-Dispatch, and it was written by Dave Ress. In a surprise move, a General Assembly move to align Virginia's odd-year elections with federal, presidential, and congressional votes has died. The joint House of Delegates and state Senate panel charged with studying the issue could not agree on whether to recommend any action to the General Assembly. Quote, I was surprised, and I was a touched surprised, said State Senator Schuyler Van Valkenburg, a Democrat of Henrico and the joint subcommittee chair. House of Delegates and state Senate members on the panel split over whether to recommend a change in election timing, with every delegate voting against and every senator voting for. But since such joint subcommittees can't act if a majority from either chamber doesn't agree, the two-year study panel will not make a recommendation this year. That means any idea of moving Virginia's election timing will die unless any members of the General Assembly want to try their own. Going against a study panel's recommendation or trying to push measures a panel did not recommend is a tough sell in Virginia's legislature. There had been no obvious public signals of a split during the panel's two-year life, but Van Valkenburg said he sensed some underlying unease. Quote, I voted yes because I think more people should vote, and I think having more people vote in elections is a good thing, he said. He said a University of Virginia study showed that syncing odd-year elections with federal cycle elections boosted participation. Quote, I also think it helps cure some of that voter fatigue from voting every year that voters have, Van Valkenburg said. Delegate Dan Helmer, a Democrat from Fairfax, said he voted against making a recommendation because of his concern about the impact on election officials and after finding the change wouldn't save taxpayers much money. Some voter registrars told the panel that they feared the move to sync elections would lead government officials to cut funding for their already hard-pressed offices. In addition to those concerns, Delegate Destiny Levere Bowling, a Democrat of Henrico County, said Virginia's odd-year election

0: Republicans give Virginians an important voice in national politics. Virginia elects governors the year after a presidential election, and the results are commonly read as a report card on the president. State senators are elected the year before a presidential election, and some pundits see these votes as a signal for the nation. Quote, "I just don't think that's something we should give up," she said.
1: An interesting article. I didn't even think about those elections being alternating years, odd and even. Anyway, interesting. There's one here that's important to all of us, I think. AARP Virginia warns of tech support scams. You know, we all get a lot of stuff coming into our cell phones. And, you know, please look, call this number, so on and so forth. This is from Audrey Pasciuta of the Richmond Times-Dispatch. AARP Virginia is warning consumers of a new surge of tech support scams aimed at gaining remote access to devices like your phone by impersonating software companies, the nonprofit said on a Monday news release. Hackers will take advantage of vulnerable devices such as laptops used in busy public Wi-Fi areas by sending scary in quotes, pop-up messages warning users to act urgently to protect their private financial information, the release said. These alerts closely resemble real security notifications, often making them difficult to detect at first glance. AARP urges consumers to think before they react to these alerts, as many hackers insist that a situation is an emergency, prompting those that they target to make choices before considering the possible consequences. Oftentimes, the scammers attempt to gain remote access to a target's computer or tablet, which can put their other devices at risk too. To avoid being scammed, this is important, I guess, because we should listen. AARP recommends keeping operating system and antivirus software up to date. If a pop-up notification appears suspicious, you may have to shut down your device in order to clear it, the release said. According to the Department of Justice's latest annual report to Congress, older Americans lost $2.3 billion between July 2024 and June 2025 to fraud schemes ranging from government impersonation to fraudulent tech support to scammers promising romantic companionship. AARP has a free fraud helpline, and this is a number is 877-908-3360. I'm going to repeat that. 877-908-3360. For those who believe that they may have encountered a scam and are unsure of what to do next. I don't know about you, Jay, but I've had several on my phone.
0: I get more scam calls than almost anything else.
1: Yeah, but mostly saying you're going to lose all your records by midnight tonight. And that's what they'll say, by tomorrow you won't have any of your records that you're storing and any of your confidential information. And that's been warning me probably 5 months now. It's all still there. So, anyway.
0: Well, it's not a problem for young folks like you and me, but for senior citizens, they really need to watch out
1: yeah,
0: for that.
1: That's right. All I know is I have a son that said, "Mom, don't respond to those. Don't even think about it." So, hopefully the rest of you have family that tell you the same thing. So. Oh, right. Regional briefs. I can do some of those.
0: Oh, if you wish, go ahead. Sure.
1: Yeah, there's only three of them here. Regional briefs, they're always interesting. Newport News, a woman, 93, dies in a crash. Well, that's very sad. A 93-year-old woman was killed and two others were injured Sunday morning in a crash on Jefferson Avenue. According to police, the crash occurred at 9:35 a.m., at the intersection of Jefferson and Fort Eustis, just south of Newport News Park. The wreckage was found in the south was found in the southbound lanes of Jefferson. Police said the preliminary investigation found the driver of a Chevrolet Sonic was attempting to make a left turn at the intersection when it was struck by a Dodge Ram pickup truck traveling southbound. The front seat passenger of the Sonic in the Sonic was a 93-year-old woman who had to be extricated by medics. She was taken to the hospital where she later died. Speed, alcohol, or drugs do not appear to be contributing factors in the crash, a police spokeswoman said. Asked which vehicle had the green light at the intersection, she said that remains under investigation. That's probably hard to figure out, but I know they can do it. Traffic was diverted for about 5 hours on the busy thoroughfare Sunday as the crash was being investigated, and no charges have been filed. In Portsmouth, there's been a shooting that killed one and wounded two, and police are investigating that one. That one person dead and two others wounded early Monday morning. Around 3:05 a.m., officers responded to a shooting in the 3500 block of Victory Boulevard, according to a release. When officers arrived, they found two people who had been shot. A man was unresponsive and pronounced dead at the scene by emergency medical personnel. His identity had not been released as of press time. Second person was taken to the local hospital for treatment. No other information was released. And in Williamsburg, police are to host a job fair. Anyone looking for a job in police work? The Williamsburg Police Department will host a job fair Thursday to seek potential candidates for the force. The fair is from 4 o'clock to 7 p.m. in the police station's community room on Lafayette Street. The department is looking for certified law enforcement officers or non-certified candidates interested in starting a police career. A starting salary of up to $75,658 could be available based on experience and certifications. Non-certified applicants will have a chance to sign up for an additional written test at the date of the event. Attendees are encouraged to learn more about qualifications for lateral hires such as officer first class and guardian certification requirements.
0: Well, our next story is out of Virginia Beach. The headline is Man Found Guilty in Carnival Shooting, and the subhead is Fatal 2024 Gunfire at Mount Trashmore Followed an Argument. A jury found a 21-year-old guilty of murder for shooting and killing a teenager at Mount Trashmore during the summer carnival in May of 2024. Markal Cook, 18 at the time, was with his friends celebrating the last weekend before they graduated high school when his half-brother began arguing with kids in a much larger group at the base of Mount Trashmore Hill on Edwin Drive. Shortly after 8:30 p.m., the argument turned physical. A pixelated portion of surveillance footage from a daycare across the street, as well as video posted on social media by a teenager, showed jurors how the shooting unfolded. Cook is seen walking past a mess of bodies, punching and pushing one another, before pulling a gun and pointing it toward the ongoing fight. The muzzle flashes as children are running in fear. Jayanne Upshur, 15, stops running and falls to the ground. She was shot in the back of her neck. Cook can be seen on police dash camera footage running toward Mount Trashmore's lake, where he was later found with a gunshot wound in his upper back, according to police body cameras, and police also found a handgun 30 feet away in the grass. Cook spent time at Virginia Beach General Hospital, where doctors performed surgery after the bullet punctured his lung. The bullet is still lodged in Cook's shoulder. He was arrested during the hospitalization. Witnesses and surveillance footage captured 4 to 5 shots, but police only found one shell casing, a bullet, and a firearm. There was no evidence presented at trial to suggest who shot Cook. Many of the youngsters declined to speak with officers or lied about what they witnessed, according to testimony. One, now 19 years old, told jurors she initially lied to police because talking to law enforcement about a shooting is, quote, not something you want to be involved in as a black female, unquote. She said she's received multiple threats for participating in court. Cook's attorneys, James Broccolotti and Mario Lorello, argued that law enforcement had no way of proving that the bullet from Cook's gun killed Upshur. Quote, how do we know that the person who shot Markell isn't also the person who killed Upshur? Lorello asked jurors in his closing argument. Quote, we don't. Assistant Commonwealth's Attorney Charles Agater and Cook acted so carelessly. Charles Agater said Cook acted so carelessly that he should have realized someone would be seriously injured from firing his gun. Quote, he had time to survey the fight as he turned around, stepped forward, and fired his gun, the attorney said. After 3 hours of deliberation, the jury found Cook guilty of second-degree murder and use of a firearm in the commission of a felony. Upshur, quote, was the glue that held everyone together, her mother, Lenandra Chambly, said. She was my mini-me, a second mother to everyone. Cook will be sentenced in Virginia Beach Circuit Court in November. The carnival, a fixture of early summers at Mount Trashmore for over a decade, ceased after the May 24 shooting. Virginia Beach officials severed their contract with the carnival's operator, National Events Management Incorporated, days after the carnival was underway in 2025, leaving the nearly 150 workers in limbo. Officials cited security concerns after not enough sheriff's deputies had signed up to take on patrolling the carnival as an off-duty assignment, at the same time that the sheriff's office and police department were short-staffed and assigning more officers to monitor summer crowds at the oceanfront.
1: I am looking at Nation in the World page right now, and there's three articles on here, long ones about Trump, and I'm going to pick one because they're all very long, as I said. But this one sounds interesting. Trump creates his own issues by meddling, and this is on the comment page in analysis. President hinders the AG bid, the Attorney General bid, imperils criminal case, and tempts penalty. So, from the moment President Donald Trump was reelected, he has muscled his way into the driver's seat at the Justice Department, leaving treadmarks on its time-honored independence from the White House by demanding and sometimes directing investigations into his enemies. That's not news to us. We know he's been doing that. But his tight grip on the steering wheel has often threatened to lead the department off a cliff. Last week offered a particularly vivid portrait of the consequences of Trump's meddling, which, in the span of only a few days, imperiled one criminal case, set the stage for sanctions in a second, and gummed up the chances that his pick for Attorney General will be confirmed by the Senate. Trump has long believed that he is his own best advisor, and that as the leader of the executive branch, he enjoys complete control over the agencies beneath him. But there is a reason the department in charge of federal law enforcement has traditionally stood outside of the president's personal purview, said Norman Eisen, a lawyer involved in some of the recent cases who, earlier in his career, worked on the Obama administration's no-contact policy with the Justice Department. When presidents meddle in the department, Eisen said, it tends to disrupt its normal functioning. The problems last week began Wednesday when lawyers for the former FBI director James Comey filed court papers revealing that Secret Service agents who questioned their client about a photograph he posted of showing seashells on a beach, arranged to read 8647, were ordered to quickly send a summary of the interview to Trump on Air Force One. In fact, it added, Trump wanted to use the agent's notes as fodder for an upcoming media appearance, even though they presumably contained sensitive and unverified investigative information. The request for the notes was a shocking breach of the distance that most presidents have kept in the day-to-day oversight of criminal investigations, and indicated that the intensity of Trump's personal involvement in the pursuit of Comey. But his insistence on interfering with the case could come back to haunt him. After all, Comey's lawyers pointed to the episode as evidence that the Justice Department had indicated that had indicted him on charges of making threats against the president. This is against Comey again. Only as an act of retribution. If that claim is proved true, it would result in the case being dismissed. Trump's intrusive instincts also played a role last week in the demise of another criminal case, one that accused the former Olympic canoeist David Hearn of vandalizing one of the president's pet projects, restoring the Lincoln Memorial reflecting pool. When the U.S. attorney Jeanine Pirro announced the indictment of Hearn last month, she made it clear that the charges had been brought at least in part because Trump wanted them. This is not only a priority for the president, she told reporters, but for myself. On Friday night, however, the case fell apart in a spectacular fashion. Pirro, in a court filing, suddenly acknowledged that the new information from Trump's Interior Department had made her realize that shoddy construction, not anything that Hearn had done, caused the problems with the pool's lining. But even that confession did not stop Trump from doubling down on the vandalism narrative. On Saturday morning, he posted a message on social media saying that he disagreed entirely with Pirro, a veteran prosecutor and a friend of his for more than 40 years. While Hearn's lawyers have not disclosed what they might do next, the case's collapse gives them an opening to argue that the president's stubborn statements about the matter suggest the prosecution was vexatious, frivolous, and brought in bad faith. The president's inability to keep his hands to himself also affected another important bit of business at the Justice Department in the effort to confirm Acting Attorney General Todd Blanche, Trump's former personal lawyer, as Attorney General. And I know we're hearing a lot of this on the news, too. As the week came to an end, Blanche seemed well on his way to removing the main hurdle to his appointment, calming the concerns expressed by two Republican senators, John Cornyn of Texas and Tom Tillis of North Carolina. The lawmakers have repeatedly voiced unhappiness with the $1.8 billion compensation fund and the extraordinary personal tax protections they merged this spring from Trump's deal to drop his lawsuit against the Internal Revenue Service. But as the weekend neared, the president seemed to throw Blanche under the bus that he himself was driving, issuing a series of contradictory statements. On Friday, he appeared to step back from his earlier threat to withdraw Blanche's nomination and repeated his support for creating the fund, which Blanche had said was dead. On Saturday, Trump again asserted that he would revive the fund, which could be used to compensate rioters who stormed the U.S. Capitol on January 6, 2021, if the Senate did not confirm
2: Blanche, so it's a threat, basically. There appeared to be a breakthrough on the matter late Sunday when Blanche posted two documents, a signed memo in which he said that the Justice Department was formally rescinding an order that created the fund, and an unsigned statement in which the agency clarified the terms of the tax protections. So, I guess everything that's happening is just nothing has to do with the country. It all has to do with litigation. Just my thought, but that was a really good observation about him meddling in everything else he shouldn't be in. Oh, okay.
0: It's a lot to keep up with.
2: It is. I mean, my jaw's tired even. What have you got next, Jay?
0: Well, this is a story that's interesting if you are a driver, and most of us are these days. Robo-taxis are given the green light to operate without manual controls. This is an Associated Press story. Federal regulators are clearing the way for robo-taxis to operate without manual controls, like steering wheels or eventually even brake pedals, as the rules start to catch up with the evolving technology. Amazon's fully autonomous ZooX vehicles got approval last week to begin charging customers for rides in the specially designed cars that feature four inward-seating seats once they secure state and local approval. ZooX had already been offering free rides in Las Vegas and San Francisco since last year. At least a few people were waiting at most stops Thursday for rides up and down the Vegas Strip aboard one of the distinctive box-shaped vehicles. Quote, "It's kind of scary at first, but when I just got used to it, it's really cool and chilling. I really liked the music and how you can adjust the temperature," said Chloe Hu from Ann Arbor, Michigan, after she took a ride in a ZooX. But the projected wait time for the ride kept changing, which made it hard to plan. The National Highway Traffic Safety Administration also proposed a rule in June to allow robo-taxis to operate without brake pedals, but that proposal is still pending. Administrator Jonathan Morrison said his agency wants to update the regulations to fit these fully autonomous vehicles while still acting as the, quote, cop on the beat to make sure that this thing is being done right. Most vehicle safety regulations were written decades ago, almost with the assumption that there would be a human driver behind the wheel. But Morrison said things like steering wheels, windshield wipers, and side view mirrors aren't needed in an autonomous vehicle. Quote, "If you're going to be developing a standard in the 1970s, 80s, and 90s, nobody at that time had this imagination. Nobody had a crystal ball that you might have technologies that would enable the vehicle to drive itself," Morrison said. Advocates for highway and auto safety group raised concerns about ZooX's plan to operate without a steering wheel or other standard controls because the company didn't provide detailed evidence to show that its vehicles could operate safely on public roads. Quote, "Lots of promises, lots of glossy language, lots of, quote, we believe, we think, we'll do this, yet there really was no data behind the promises, and that's really concerning to us," said Peter Kurdock, who is general counsel for the advocates group. Morrison said this technology does offer the promises of never driving distracted or drunk like human drivers do, but robo-taxis have had some problems. Sometimes they're just weird behaviors like stopping in the middle of the road or struggling to get out of a parking lot. But he said that the NHTSA responded to the incidents of autonomous cars passing school buses or interfering with first responders with investigations, recalls, and calls to action. Quote, "Sometimes we have seen unsafe behaviors, and we jump on that really quickly again. That's our job at NHTSA," Morrison said. But he said that Americans shouldn't be worried about the safety of those robo-taxis. Quote, "By and large, we're really excited about the promise of this technology, and we want to see that promise fulfilled, he said. The Insurance Institute for Highway Safety said recently that the limited crash data the government requires autonomous vehicle companies to submit makes it hard to assess the safety of the robo-taxis as they continue to expand across the country. Would you take a ride in one of these, Kathy?
1: No. I like my car.
0: I feel better with you behind the wheel.
1: Yeah, really. I like someone behind the wheel that knows what they're doing, for sure. Oh, Lord. Okay, where are we next? I'm thinking, I'm not looking at the schedule because I don't have one in front of me, but let's see, babe. I don't want to read that one. Finding something of interest. Let's see. Well, I'm already at the opinion page, and let's see what looks good here. This is again on the election day and casting ballots. And this is, these are views from the editors. August is a month of transition, one that finds families stealing away for one last vacation or turning their attention to the start of another school year. So it might be easy for many Virginians to shrug off this year's primary election, given that the number of competitive races are few in number. That would be a mistake. The decisions made here in Hampton Roads and across the Commonwealth will set the table for the consequential election to come in November. Consider that an extra incentive to exercise your civic duty and cast a ballot today. It's been a roller coaster for Virginia leading up to today's primary vote. In April, voters approved a proposed constitutional amendment that would have allowed Democratic majority to redraw congressional maps. Even prior to the April 21st vote, scores of potential candidates were maneuvering and preparing campaigns to run in new districts. The Virginia Supreme Court nixed that when, on May 8th, it ruled the amendment did not adhere to the rules for changing the Commonwealth's governing document. That meant that this year's congressional elections will adhere to the maps that were first approved in 2021, which is 2 years ago. Resulted in sending 6 Democrats and 5 Republicans to represent their interests in the U.S. House. As a result, the number of competitive primaries on this ballot this year was small. The Republicans across the Commonwealth will choose a nominee to take on incumbent U.S. Senator Mark Warner, a Democrat seeking his 4th term in the fall. Voters will choose from among GOP hopefuls Kim Farrington, Bert Misuwawa, and David Williams in that contest. Sorry, Bert. The Democrats in Hampton Roads have 2 races of note to select opponents for U.S. Representative Jen Kiggins. Sorry, Rob Whitman in the 1st District and Jen Kiggins in the 2nd. 7 candidates, Elizabeth Biggs, Salam Bhatti, Tim Krasinski, Jason Knapp, Erica Kopp, Shannon Taylor, and Melvin Tull. These are the 7. Are jockeying for their party's nomination to square off with Whitman, a Republican seeking his 8th term in Congress. And 4 candidates, Nyla Devante, Bill Fleming, Elaine Luria, and Patrick Mossoff, are seeking a spot in the November ballot opposite of Kiggins, who is seeking her second term in the House. Excuse me. As always, the Virginia Pilot and the Daily Press have coverage of those races affecting Hampton Roads, and readers should visit thepilotline.com/2026-primary-election-guide and or dailypress.com/2026-primary-election-guide for more information about the candidates. Okay. And also, we have letters to the editor
2: on this page unless you're moving on to something else.
0: Sure, let's go ahead and do a couple of letters. You want to read them?
2: Is it time for obituaries
0: yet? Oh, we've got 5 or 7 minutes.
2: Okay. Let's see. I like to see where they're coming from. This is from George DeRise of Newport News. And this is under your views. This is the views of the readers that write in. In shambles. Recently, Secretary of Defense Tim Hegseth appeared before the Senate committee to address the White House's supplemental funding request for the ongoing Iran war. He was grilled at length, mostly by Democrats who questioned his leadership and said that the Trump administration did not have a strategy to win the war. They also questioned him about the inconsistencies and fluctuations in President Donald Trump's statements about the war. An NBC News review found dozens of instances where Trump said that the war was won, or almost won, comments that were often followed by more military action. According to ABC News, as of July 22nd, at least 18 service members have been killed and about 500 wounded since the war began. Hegseth has accused Michigan Senator Gary Peters and the Democrats of having, quote, Trump derangement syndrome, TDS, for not funding the war. TDS, really? The right-leaning National Review reported on July 21st that 2 U.S. service members who were killed in an Iranian missile attack on an American base in Jordan were reportedly victims of Iran's battlefield adaptations, some of which were attributed to Russia and China. Trump's handling of the war and foreign policy in general is in shambles. Jared Kushner and Steve Witkoff, the diplomatic envoys to Iran that have been chosen by Trump, have been former businessmen and investors with no foreign policy experience. Just as I'm writing this letter, NBC News reports, quote, House votes to end the Iran war, but Senate Republicans vote to let Trump continue waging it. That was on the screen, apparently, when he was writing. This is from George DeRise, again, of Newport News. Also looking at. Here's one they wrote in privatizing the United States Postal Service. They have certainly been through the ringer. Regarding the Postal Service, written in on July 28th, as a business owner, I can attest that the government-run Postal Service is not self-sufficient. I went to the post office recently in Chesapeake to send a package for next day delivery and was informed that it would not be there the next day and that I should go to FedEx, which I did. The U.S. Postal Service has become inefficient and costly business that is backed up by taxpayers. I grew up in the United Kingdom, where the delivery and pickup from all of the post offices is done by the Royal Mail. However, all the local post offices were sold to entrepreneurs, and most post offices have a retail component. This achieved a better service, and it saved the UK government huge sums in workers' costs and reduced inefficiencies. By comparison, FedEx was founded in 1971 and offers dependable time, definite delivery window, with money-back guarantees on express and ground services, plus robust tracking infrastructure. Our government-funded USPS, on the other hand, has transit times that are less predictable, and priority mail are estimates rather than strict guarantees. I think that's probably true. Sell off every post office and let private people run them is the the plea from Ray Patel of Chesapeake, who wrote this.
0: Okay, thank you. Now we have the obituaries for in the Daily Press for Tuesday, August 4th of 2026. Mary Ann Schell. Mary Ann Russell Schell, 99 years old, died July 29 of 2026. The celebration of life will be on Friday, August 7th at 10 a.m. The full obituary can be found on peninsulafuneralhome.com. Martha Martin Stepp. Today we celebrate the life, mourn the loss, and rejoice in the resurrection of Martha Ann Martin Stepp, a loving mother, daughter, sister, wife, grandmother, aunt, and friend. A celebration of her life will be held at Bethany Methodist Church, 1509 Todd's Lane, Hampton, on August the 8th, 2026, at 2 p.m. While she loved flowers, she has requested none would be given. However, contributions to her church would be greatly appreciated. Robert G. Brett, born in Marshfield, Wisconsin, on August the 3rd of 1940, Robert G. Brett died on July 9th of 2026. He is succeeded by his wife, Patricia Brett, who resides in Williamsburg, and his son, Michael Brett, who resides in California. A funeral will be held for Robert G. Brett at St. Bede's Catholic Church in Williamsburg at 2 o'clock on August 7th. John I. Ike Martin, 88 years old, lifelong native of Pocosin, Virginia, went to be with the Lord on July 31st, 2026. The family will receive friends at Clator Rollins Funeral Home in Pocosin, Wednesday, August 5th, between 6 and 7:30 p.m. Services will be held at Pocosin Baptist Thursday, August 6th at 2026 at 3 p.m. You can see the full obituary for John Ike Martin at the Clator Rollins Funeral Home website. And those, Kathy, are all the obituaries we have in today's Daily Press.
1: I have the same ones over here. I don't know if there's anything. Did you have anything more in the front section that you wanted to read?
0: Well, I guess we ought to take a look at a national story. This is an Associated Press story. It's headlined, President Calls Iran's Last Chance to Make a Deal. Trump's patience runs low as Tehran counters his claims. And it's datelined Washington. Newly planned talks between Washington and Tehran are the, quote, last chance for Iran to forge a deal and avoid an escalation of U.S. strikes on the country, President Donald Trump said Monday. Trump, speaking in the Oval Office, said he expects negotiations that will reopen the Strait of Hormuz and create a pathway for Iran to address the United States' concerns about its nuclear program will begin in the next day or two. The first phase of opening the straits, the president said, will be the denuclearization, the Republican president said to reporters in the Oval Office, and that will take a little while. While Trump has reveled in the U.S. military decimating layers of Tehran's leadership and devastating its air force and navy, Iran is betting it can outlast Trump as he faces diminished stockpiles of munitions and the difficulty of executing a war that's unpopular with the American electorate ahead of the November midterm elections in the United States. Trump said he decided to hold off on ordering American forces to carry out new massive strikes against Iran at the urging of Gulf allies Qatar, Saudi Arabia, and the United Arab Emirates. Trump said that a plan was in place for U.S. forces to carry out what he called, quote, the biggest attack since World War II, and he said that on Sunday. He said he decided to scrap the plan and give diplomacy more time to play out after hearing from key Gulf leaders, including Saudi Crown Prince Mohammed bin Salman, and as well as at the request of unnamed Iranian officials. But Trump reiterated that he's running out of patience with Iran. Quote, this is the last chance for them to sign a good document, Trump told reporters. Earlier Monday, Trump had criticized Iran on social media as being, quote, unbelievably duplicitous. His ire was raised by Iran, claiming that its meetings with Oman on Monday were focused solely on establishing a temporary route for safe navigation through the Strait of Hormuz, a critical waterway for the global oil trade. Quote, they ask for a meeting, some would say beg, talks begin, with more scheduled in the immediate future, and they say openly and proudly that they are not having any discussions, that nothing is being talked about, and they only are dealing with Oman, Trump grumbled. Trump said whether, quote, Iran wants to admit it or not, we are, in fact, talking about preventing Iran from developing nuclear weapons. But the Iranian Foreign Ministry spokesman said at a news conference Monday that there were no direct U.S.-Iran talks at the moment, suggesting that a broader peace deal was not in the offering for now. Quote, the focus of the negotiations with Oman will begin on this issue, end quote. If a new route for ships to traverse the strait will opens up, while the matters relating to Iran and the United States will have to be examined in later stages, the spokesman said. Trump has threatened to escalate attacks on Iran, only to edge away several times since the start of U.S. and Israeli strikes on February 28. Asked by a reporter how Americans view him repeatedly making grim threats on Tehran before backing away, Trump responded that he's showing patience out of a consideration for Iranian life. I want to give them every chance, every last chance before decapitation, Trump said. He added, hopefully they'll come to the senses. Trump may still come to the conclusion that a massive escalation in the conflict with Iran is necessary, but critics say his hesitation also might reflect an unspoken understanding inside the administration that U.S. military might alone may not be enough to compel Iran to back down and bring an end to a now months-long war that Trump had downplayed as a week-long excursion. Quote, I think what we're seeing here is a president who has an approach that's just rather erratic, said Senator Mark Kelly, an Arizona Democrat on the Senate Armed Services Committee. He said that on CBS News Face the Nation Sunday. At this point, he's trying to get us to back to February, and I think if he could, if he had a big reset button he could hit, he would certainly take that option, end quote. With this latest episode, Trump suggested that the Saudi Crown Prince played a particularly unimportant role in him turning away from escalating the fight. Trump spoke by phone with the de facto leader of the kingdom on Sunday before announcing he was halting strikes. Trump has insisted that November's midterm elections are not shaping his approach to the conflict, which has spurred unease across the global economy. But it's certainly on the minds of fellow Republicans. About two-thirds of U.S. adults say the war with Iran has not been worthwhile, according to polling from the Associated Press NORC Center for Public Affairs Research, and that was published just last week.
1: Now it's time for the fun stuff. I think it's a listener favorite, and that's the advice columns. You ready to go inside and look at that with me?
0: Sure. You're going to lead off?
1: Yeah, I'm going to do Pet World. My Pet World, one person is the pet expert, according to this, and someone is the writer. So you want to be the writer, person who wrote a letter?
0: I'm still turning pages.
1: It's in the sports section. I'll start by reading the reader. This is my pet world on page 7. Dear Kathy, I live on a large farm in Virginia, and over the years, many feral cats and dogs have come to live here. This spring, a young and friendly feral cat showed up, and as usual, I fed it. I got him neutered. All his shots and ticks and tick and flea treatments. He now lives in my barn. The problem is that he's too friendly. I am in my late 70s and am careful about preventing falls. Unfortunately, this kitty likes to unexpectedly dart between or in front of my feet and legs, making me stumble. It's just a matter of time before he catches me unaware and I fall. Is there any way to teach him not to do this? So this is signed Anna from Amherst of Virginia. So the response is from you, Jay.
0: The response, Dear Anna, when a cat displays this kind of behavior, it's usually because he's seeking attention or interaction. Since he has learned to associate your arrival with something positive, he's trying to greet you the best way he knows how. One of the safest ways to manage this is to redirect his attention before he reaches your feet. First, I recommend stopping for a moment when you first get outside at the barn entrance before walking through your property so you can see where the cat is. Secondly, carry a feather wand or another favorite toy with you and wiggle it off to your side. So as he approaches, he will be more interested in that than your legs. You could also toss a few treats to your side as you walk. Redirecting his focus away from your legs gives him something appropriate to chase while allowing you to move safely. Third, if he does weave between your legs, always stop until he is finished rather than trying to step around him, which is often just doesn't work. Cats usually lose interest once they realize you are not moving. This is also a good time to engage him with the toy or treats again. And finally, consider enriching his environment with things to climb, scratch, or explore. A sturdy cat tree, shelves, or even a few hay bales arranged at different heights can encourage your cat to spend more time climbing and observing than following you underfoot.
1: Yeah, it's a lot of work for someone in their late 70s to have to do. But
0: yeah, I had dogs. I had golden retrievers.
1: And, oh, me too.
0: And I never owned a cat, but my experience in life has been that you can't get them to do what you want them to do.
1: No, you can't train cats.
0: Cats are going to do what they want to do.
1: It's an expression. It's like herding cats.
0: Yes.
1: Those are good recommendations. You'd have to have somebody come and build her the straw bales, I'm thinking. But he at least had some answers. I mean, she did, Kathy. Dear Kathy, here's another letter. I recently read your response to Stacy from Cambridge, Massachusetts, about feline cardiomyopathy and wanted to share my experience.
2: My 8-year-old cat, Willow, My 8-year-old cat, Willow, was diagnosed with cardiomyopathy about 6 months ago, after she seemed off, quote unquote, off. Blood work led to an evaluation by a veterinary cardiologist who confirmed the diagnosis. Willow resisted taking oral medicine, so my veterinarian prescribed a transdermal version that I apply to her ear each morning. She also receives a cardiac support supplement, and I'm happy to report that her recent blood work was stable. After more than 50 years of caring for cats, I've learned that quality of life is what matters most. This treatment plan keeps Willow comfortable, and that's what gives me peace of mind. Signed, Karen and Willow Whitehall, Karen and Willow from Whitehall, Pennsylvania. Sorry, that had all kind of run together.
0: Well, I think you did very well getting through cardiomyopathy.
2: I have it. That's why.
0: Oh. Well, here's the answer. Dear Karen, thank you for sharing Willow's story. Although the original question about feline cardiomyopathy appeared some time ago, your letter should remind readers that when a pet suddenly seems off, whether they're sleeping more, hiding, eating differently, or simply acting unlike themselves, the first step should always be a visit to the veterinarian. I also appreciate you sharing your experience with transdermal medication. Many cats strongly object to taking pills, and for some, compounded transdermal formulations can be an excellent alternative. I'm pleased to hear that Willow is doing well, and I hope her upcoming cardiac ultrasound brings encouraging news. Quality of life should always be at the heart of any treatment plan.
2: Yeah, it's a good letter. And the last one here is, Dear Kathy, regarding the fast-eating golden doodle puppy who swallows her kibble whole, whole, I suggest soaking the kibble in water. I've heard that's not a good idea. Running it through a food processor, stuffing the food in a treat dispensing toy, and freezing it. Our dog trainer suggested this. It works wonders for our senior English lab.
0: Well, and here's the answer. Dear Leslie, frozen food stuffed into a hollow rubber toy designed to hold food is an excellent way to slow down dogs that inhale their meals. Instead of finishing dinner in seconds, dogs must work to get the food out, which can make mealtime last much longer. Slow feeder bowls, snuffle mats, puzzle feeders, food dispensing toys, and even scattering kibble in the grass for a supervised find-it game can all help dogs eat at a healthier pace.
2: Good ideas.
0: Well, now, Kathy, if I may, here's a story from the Daily Break that's kind of interesting. It's more technology, and it's headlined, A1, a Robust Pop Culture Presence. Films depicting tech provide commentary on world over years. It's an Associated Press story. As AI takes over the world in the metaphorical sense, for now at least, it's the perfect time to turn to movies and TV shows that have shown AI actually taking over the world and more. From Avengers: Age of the Ultron to Westworld to various iterations of Star Trek, AI has shown a robust presence in popular culture over the past two generations. Here's a selection of films that have depicted AI over the years and what they've said about the world in progress and in process. The Terminator, as James Cameron said recently, "I warned you guys in 1984 and you didn't listen." Cameron's dystopic science fiction, particularly in its 1984 original and in its 1991 sequel, both with Arnold Schwarzenegger, and they imagined a future where a military computer system named Skynet grows sentient, and after humans try to, quote, pull the plug, it starts a nuclear holocaust. Quote, "They say it got smart," John Connor's father says in the original film. Ever since, the Terminator has loomed as perhaps the preeminent cinematic vision of a world leading inevitably to AI rule. The prophecy of Arnold. 2001 Space Odyssey is another example. If AI had a voice, it's HAL 9000 Stanley Kubrick's colossal 1968 masterwork envisioned a human history in which the creation of tools from ape bludgeoned to gleaming space station had evolutionary consequences. HAL, the red-eyed antagonist voiced with disquieting calm by Douglas Rain. It was technically a child, quote, I'm sorry, in parenthesis, it tells the astronaut Dave that it's 9 years old. HAL can easily win at chess and read lips, but much of what HAL is up to remains hidden behind its opaque machine exterior. In deep space, it begins maliciously eliminating the astronauts. Maybe HAL would have gotten along better with Siri or with Alexa.
2: Yeah, really. That's a good point.
0: So here's another one, one more movie in which AI is taking part. War Games. Not all AIs are bad. The 1983 Cold War-era thriller War Games starred Matthew Broderick as a teenage tech whiz.
2: Love that movie.
0: Nearly

0: in which AI is taking part. War games. Not all AIs are bad. The 1983 Cold War era thriller War Games starred Matthew Broderick as a teenage tech whiz.
1: Love that movie.
0: Nearly sets off World War III by inadvertently hacking into the computer at the North American Aerospace Defense Command, NORAD. The computer chillingly doesn't recognize the difference between a game and real life, a particularly worrisome matter when it comes to thermonuclear war. Well, I should think so.
1: Yeah.
0: The movie culminates with its revelation of mutually assured destruction. Quote, a strange game, the computer says. The only winning move is not to play.
1: Right.
0: President Ronald Reagan watched the War Games the week it came out and questioned military leaders on how realistic it was. They determined it wasn't far-fetched at all, leading to the establishment of early security guardrails in government computer systems. And maybe another one. This talks about the movie Blade Runner. Ridley Scott and his Blade Runner team in 1982 imagined a 2019 with smart homes and video calling, as well as flying cars and analog Polaroid photographs. But it's the AI replicants virtually identical to a human that still gets under people's skin. There was something providential. Oh, I'm sorry, something provocative about Daryl Hannah's and Rutger Hauer's punk rogue androids, especially his oft-referenced Tears in Rain speech. But that vision for AI sentenced him to die with Roy Beatty. And here's another, a movie called Simeon, Andrew Nichols' 2002 film Simone, or Slim One, is not the best remembered movie, but it's the one that seems most hauntingly relevant for actors worried about their images being owned or entirely a new movie star's being invented by technology. Al Pacino plays a director whose film is jeopardized when his actor storms off. To save it, he uses a program to create a perfect computer-generated actor who doesn't complain, doesn't need hair and makeup, and takes direction. It works too well, and she becomes the biggest star.
1: Interesting. This is all under the AI? This is all based on AI, things that would make a difference? Interesting. I have another. We have the Ann box mail, Annie's mailbox, with the letter, a couple letters here that were sort of good. Dear Annie, my mother is German and my father is American. Growing up, I was raised with traditions from both cultures, but I have never felt fully part of either one. Last Christmas, my mother made a traditional German dinner and invited several relatives. I tried to enjoy the conversation, but my German is not fluent, and everyone kept switching to English for my sake. They were being kind, but I felt embarrassed and strangely separate from my own family. When I visit Germany, I feel too American. In the United States, I often feel too German. I know I am fortunate to have two cultures in my life, but sometimes it feels as though I'm standing between them with no place that is completely mine. How do I stop feeling like an outsider and begin seeing both sides of my background as a strength? Signed, Caught Between Two Worlds. I got the answer, too. Annie writes back, Dear Caught, you may never feel completely German or completely American, and that is all right. Most people feel like outsiders somewhere, even if their own families. Keep the traditions that matter to you. Improve your German if you wish, and stop treating your identity like a test you have failed. You can try to flip the narrative in your head and see the positives of having both cultures.

0: The Strait of Hormuz is closed, has been for basically 5 months now. And while oil prices have dropped the past couple of days, and they never did get as high as everybody had been guessing, what is as yet unclear is why that didn't happen. Roger Karma wrote about one reason in The Atlantic the other day. Welcome to the program.
1: Great to be here. Thanks for having me.
0: So let's go to the title of the piece, The Great Chinese Oil Mystery. What is it and why is it happening?
1: Well, at the outset of the war, virtually every single energy expert out there, they said that if the Strait of Hormuz, that if that remained closed for more than a few weeks, then oil prices would spike to $150, maybe even $200 a barrel. And one thing that happened when the war broke out was that demand didn't stay constant. And the reason it didn't stay constant was that a single country, China, decided to slash its oil imports by almost half compared to pre-war levels. And because China stopped buying those barrels, they were free to go elsewhere, which saved the world from this shock. But the most wild part is nobody knows why China did this. Nobody even knows how they did it. Beijing hasn't said a word about this. All we do know is that this, according to basically every energy expert I've talked to, is the single biggest reason that oil prices never took off.
0: All right. I need you to spitball this for me, because even though the Chinese aren't saying how they're doing it, you've been reporting it. You've been talking to people. How are they running the world's second biggest economy without importing the oil they did, you know, 5-6 months ago?
1: That is the real question, right? What you would expect if a country slashed its imports by this much is they would just have to reduce their energy consumption.
0: Right.
1: But we don't see that at all right now. And so, okay, well, maybe they're just using different energy sources. China has invested a ton in clean energy and electric vehicles over the past few years, but the country is still very heavily reliant on imported oil. And that leaves one final theory, which is China's oil reserves. But the weird thing about this explanation is that the best estimates we have of China's oil reserves are from these giant outdoor physical storage facilities that we're able to monitor from space. And those haven't given any appearance of changing. And so that has led to a sort of Occam's razor theory among a lot of analysts that the only plausible explanation for how this could be going on is that China is actually tapping into these sort of secret, possibly underground reserves that the world didn't even know about. And when I talk to analysts about this, they say, look, I feel like I'm crazy. I feel like I should put on my tinfoil hat when I start talking about this. But it's basically the only plausible explanation we have at this point.

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1: This final note on the way out today, just a quick follow-up to Justin's story about American manufacturing. He was talking about the Institute for Supply Management's manufacturing survey. They literally go out and ask factory managers how things are going. And while, yes, things are going well, as Justin reported, he also reported there are a bunch of headwinds and uncertainties, which gets me to the money quote from one of the survey participants about what's happening in this economy right now. Here you go. It makes me yearn for the coronavirus pandemic chaos, which was more manageable than whatever this is that we are in. So there you go. Jordan Manji, Zanil Maharaj, Janet Wynn, Olga Oxman, and Virginia K. Smith are the digital team. I'm Kai Rizdal. We will see you tomorrow, everybody. This is APM.
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4: Showers and thunderstorms likely tonight, mainly before 2 a.m., with a low dropping back around 74. Showers likely on Wednesday, possible thunderstorm developing in the afternoon, high temperature near 88. Tomorrow night, showers likely, possible thunderstorms developing, overnight low dropping back around 75.
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This hour begins with a story featured on the website libraryofshortstories.com. It's entitled A House in the Country, written by Richard Connell. It appeared originally in the Saturday Evening Post in 1923. Richard Connell was born in 1893 and died in 1949. He is best known for his adventure piece, The Most Dangerous Game, the story of a big game hunter who himself becomes prey on a remote island. But Connell is also known for his satires of mankind's ridiculousness. This story, A House in the Country, is one such story. It is the tale of a man dreaming of his future to survive his present. I met him again in this way. The revolving door of the excessively fashionable St. Erdmann Hotel was spinning around furiously, and yet no one came forth. My eye spied this phenomenon, and ever curious, I paused on Fifth Avenue and watched. Round and round sped the door like the Ferris wheel in a squirrel cage propelled by an athletic squirrel gone mad. So fast did the door revolve that with difficulty I made out a small figure in a brown suit in one of the compartments. It was he who was making a whirligig of the door. Then I saw another figure, very bulky and red in the face and wearing the purple and gold livery of the hotel, stop the buzzing door and with outraged thumb and forefinger pick up the little man in brown by the collar, pop him out of the door like a tiddlywink, and send him bouncing across the sidewalk in my direction. The little man picked himself up, apparently not in the least angry, cast not a single malediction at the broad purple back of the doorman, but began to brush himself off thoughtfully. Then I saw that he was Hosmer Appleby, with whom I had had a casual acquaintance in college some 5 years before. "Well, hello, Appleby," I greeted him. "Are you hurt?" "I shall not have one," was his reply. "I do not like them." I stared at Appleby, uncertain whether he was dazed by his recent experience or was perhaps psychopathic or had been drinking. "You do not like what?" I queried. "Revolving doors," he said. "I've tried them in 7 buildings now, and I don't like any of them. No, I shan't have one. That's settled." He addressed me as if I were trying to compel him to have a revolving door, willy-nilly. "There, there," I said soothingly, convinced now that his mind was affected. "You need not have revolving doors if you don't want them." "But what kind shall I have?" he demanded, looking at me anxiously. "What kind would you have?" "Have? For what?" "Why, for your house, of course," he said. "But I have no house, Appleby." I fancied that he looked at me pityingly. "Neither have I," he said, "but I am going to have one." "Are you? Where?" "In the country." "Whereabouts in the country?" "I don't know yet." Then, in a tone that was rapt, if not actually reverent, he said, "Yes, someday I'll have a house in the country." "When?" "I wish I knew," Appleby said. "As soon as I save enough to build the house and to provide a small income for myself." "You married then?" "Oh, no, no, indeed. Nothing like that," he assured me hastily. "Then what the dickens do you want with a house in the country?" "I'll tell you," said Appleby. "Where can we go and talk?" I suggested a certain coffee shop, hidden away in a side street. "The coffee," I said as we started there, "is the best Java in New York. It is raised for the exclusive use of a royal family in Europe. But now and then the royal steward sells a bag to this coffee house.
It has to be smuggled in, bean by bean. The man said so. Smuggled in, bean by bean, repeated Appleby. Do you think I could get a bag? A whole bag? What for? For my house, of course, he said. I could serve it at the housewarming. Well, I said, it strikes me that a fellow who plans what sort of coffee he'll serve at the housewarming of a house that isn't even started yet must like to peer into the future. I do, said Appleby seriously. As we neared the coffee house, he suddenly darted from my side. With some apprehension, I saw him, by a somewhat haphazard display of gymnastic ability, mount a window ledge that he might examine closely one of the old ship lanterns that served to light the sign of the coffee house. He climbed down, shaking his head. It won't do, he said. It won't do what? I asked. It won't do for my house, he replied. As we entered the vestibule, he dropped to his knees and ran an appraising hand over the doormat. Too prickly, he announced, for me, at any rate. We took a table in the little back room, and while Appleby inquisitively fingered the curtain material and searched the bottom of the sugar bowl for the maker's mark, I examined him. Save for the addition of a blonde snippet of mustache, he was much the same as he had been in college. He wore the same sort of assiduously brushed brown suit, the same careful necktie, the same intense air. Did you see the Yale game this year? I asked. No. But let me tell you about my house, he answered. Just now it's to be a rather simple affair of, say, 10 rooms, a low rambling house of the English type, with plaster walls showing the trowel marks. Or I may have it a fieldstone, with a beamed ceiling in the living room, and... But why are you going to build it, Appleby? He looked solemn. Because of my philosophy of life, he said. I don't see. This is what I mean, he explained. I came out of college about as well prepared for life as a snake is prepared to ride a bicycle. I'd had no idea what I wanted to do. First, I thought I'd like to be a painter. I lived on art and sausages for 5 months. Then I ran out of paint and sausages. So I went to work in an advertising agency. I'm just not sure why I did. I think I ran into some fellow who said advertising was a young giant still in its infancy and advised me to get in on the ground floor. I remember the metaphor, if not the fellow. I did get in on the ground floor, and I stayed there for 4 months. Then I lost interest in the superlative merits of the hair restorer my company advertised, and left the young giant still in its infancy. The coffee came. He absentmindedly drank some. I entered finance, he went on. That is to say, I trekked all over town trying to find someone feeble-minded enough to buy a bond from me. Not finding anyone, I entered foreign trade, meaning I sat at a desk and tried to sell dolls in gross lots to Peruvian importers. I did this for some endless months. One day, I found myself looking out of my 9th-story window and wondering why I didn't jump. Why, I found myself asking myself, do I continue to live? Do I care a snap about dolls in gross lots? I do not. Not at all. In fact, they bore me. Life, I said to myself, is as empty as a used cantaloupe. What had I to live for? Appleby sipped his coffee, and I said I didn't know. Nothing, he said. Nothing. What was my life? Same routine. Get up in the morning. Miserable business getting up. Shave myself. Always painful. Tender skin, you know. Breakfast, same old coffee, same old cereal, same old eggs. Jostle down to the office, same dolls. Lunch with earnest young exporters, same oatmeal crackers and milk. Same talk about profits and markets. Back to the office. Miss Gurry, take a letter. Yours of the 14th received, and in reply would say in reshipment of 325 gross of best India rubber dolls, style 7BB, squeaking, M shipping same, free on board.
Wappingers Falls, New York, at once. Oh, you know the line. Home to my apartment, the size of a police patrol. Read the papers. Same old bunk. Strike. Situation. Serious. International situation. Serious. Pugilistic situation. Serious. Everything serious. Everybody serious. Dinner? That's serious, too. Same old question. What shall I do to kill the evening? Read a book? The usual bunk. Either romance about people who are too happy, or realism about people who are not happy enough. Go to a show? The old plots. The old lines. The old girls. Same banalities. Same strutting hams. Spouting moss-covered buckets of bunk. Call on a girl? Ghastly bore. Same old. Have you seen this? Or have you read that? Isn't it shocking about the Warps getting a divorce? Or nice about the Woofs getting married? Do you believe a man and a girl can really be friends in the strictest sense of the word? And how is your golf game getting on? Home to bed. Wind the alarm clock. Same old dreams. And then bring 7:30. Same thing all over again. I was slaving at work. I hate it. And what was I getting out of it? What was it all leading to? Again, he sipped coffee. Again, I said I didn't know. Again, he launched himself. Nothing, he said. Nothing. There I was at 24, doing work I loathed in order to lead a life that bored me. The whole business seemed as pointless as an aquarium without fish. What could I do to make life worth living? Well, what did you do? I asked. First, I analyzed the situation. I always was analytic, you know. Then I decided what I must do. I must have some definite object to work for. I must set some goal for myself. He tossed off his coffee with a triumphant air. His eyes sparkled. I signaled for more coffee and looked at him. And the goal? I questioned. His voice was alive with excitement as he said, to live in a house in the country, to retire and live there and raise roses. You're pretty young to retire, I remarked. Oh, I won't be able to do that for years and years, Appleby said. I'll not only have to earn enough for a house, but enough to bring me in a modest income. Well, you have your definite object. I have, said Appleby, and you've no idea how it has bucked me up. I've gained 10 pounds since I thought of it, and my whole outlook has changed. I'm as happy as a cat in a fish store these days. You see, I'm going to build a perfect house. I take all the building magazines. Every Sunday I go walking in the country looking for sites. And as for my job, you like it now? I do not. I'm still distinctly bored by dolls and gross lots. But I take them seriously now. They're pawns in my game, you see. Now, every time I sell a gross of dolls, I say to myself, 144 dolls means a commission to me of $4.77, or enough to pay for one electric outlet in my house. Or, if I sell 10 gross, I say to myself, good work, old boy. The commission will buy bricks for the chimney or so many gallons of paint. I'm three times as good a businessman as I was. Indeed, I should be at my office this minute. But I got thinking about revolving doors and could not be easy in my mind till I tried some. I don't think they'd be appropriate for a country house. Do you? Oh, decidedly not. He looked relieved. Good. Glad you agree. I'll cross them off. He took out a fat memorandum book and crossed words off a list. When do you expect to make this dream a reality? I asked. A wistful look came to his face. If I do it by the time I'm 50, I'll be lucky, he said. There isn't much money in dolls. It will take years. But, and he brightened, I have set aside enough money to pay for one window with leaded glass, one foot scraper, three electric outlets, and part of the coal bin. Have you any ideas about coal bins? Before I could give him the benefit of my thought on this subject, he vanished from my sight. I perceived that he had dived under the table and was subjecting the floor to a microscopic scrutiny. Presently, he looked up. Wanted to be sure whether the floor is painted or stained, he explained. I think I'll have my floors painted.
There was pride in his voice as he accented my. He got to his feet. Well, I must rush along. Hope I can sell a few gross of dolls before the market closes. Glad I ran into you. By the way, if you hear of anybody who wants to buy dolls... He did not finish his sentence, for his attention was caught by the doorknob of the front door, and he bent over to see how it worked. Then he went out. I did not see Hosmer Appleby again for 6 years. New York eats men. It ate Appleby. At least I did not encounter him. He may have ridden in the same cars or lived in the same block, but our paths did not cross until one afternoon at the Art Museum. It was, as I recall, just 6 years after we drank coffee together, and he told me about his aim in life. I was in one gallery of the museum, looking at a new exhibition of etchings, when I heard a commotion in the next gallery. A bass voice was in somewhat violent controversy with a tenor voice. "But you can't lie in that there bed," the bass voice protested loudly. "Why can't I?" "That there bed," declared the bass voice, "was slept in by Napoleon. It's worth $20,000. We can't have people laying in it, now can we?" "But I'm only trying it." "It's against the rules of the museum," stated the bass voice. I entered the gallery at this moment and saw an agitated museum attendant, owner of the bass voice, expostulating with a small man in a brown suit, the tenor, who was reclining on an enormous gilt canopied four-poster bed of florid design. "Oh, very well," said the man on the bed. "I don't think much of it as a bed anyhow. I wouldn't have it in my house." Saying this, he rose from the bed, and I saw that he was Hosmer Appleby. "Oh, you wouldn't, would you?" said the attendant, loyal to his charge. "Well, it was good enough for Napoleon, that there bed was." "Steel beds are more sanitary," said Appleby. Then, turning to me, "Don't you think so?" He spoke as if I'd been with him all the time. He had the same absorbed expression, the same intense look. "How's the house?" I asked. "Are you enjoying living in it?" "Living in it? Why, I haven't even started to build it yet," he told me, as we strolled through the collection of Sheraton furniture, which he now and then stopped to poke. "No," he continued, "I haven't found a site. Haven't the money, anyhow. But I'm looking. I suppose I've looked at 500 sites since I saw you, and have got 40 earaches listening to real estate agents. I'm in no great hurry. The perfect house on the perfect site. That's my plan." He said it as if he were enunciating a religious principle. "And the dolls?" I asked. He made a wry face. "Oh, I still sell the little beasts," he replied. "I'm assistant sales manager now, you know." "Good work." "Beastly grind," he said. "I detest dolls, but they're going to build me a house in the country." "A dollhouse?" I suggested. He did not smile. His look said his house was too sacred a matter for facetiousness. "How are you, anyhow? Married or anything like that?" I inquired. "The room is going to be 35 by 20, he said. I stopped to admire a fuller landscape. "Aren't those shadows lovely?" I said. "My living room is going to be very bright," said Hosmer Appleby. "Splotches of brilliant color everywhere. Old Spanish." He said this in a confidential whisper, as if he were imparting a secret. "And do you know," he concluded, "I've earned almost enough to furnish the living room." I congratulated him. He shook a rather woeful head. "It's fearfully slow work," he said. "Sometimes I think I'll never make it. Sometimes I fear that the house is a mirage that can never be reached. But I conquer these fits of despair. I put on full steam and sell dolls like a fiend incarnate." He made a face. "Little bores," he added. We had reached the front door of the museum. "Well, goodbye," Appleby said. "Glad I saw you. Let's have lunch sometime. Have to go back downtown and cable Peru. Just dropped in here to try that Napoleonic bed. Now I can cross canopied beds off my list." He did so.
Then I saw him make a hasty exit, and I saw his brown suited back disappear in pursuit of a bus. We never did have that lunch. He disappeared from my life, and it was some years before I saw him again. It was at an auction. I heard an excited tenor voice bidding on a dragon-sprinkled Chinese rug. Appleby shook hands with me vigorously, without taking his eyes off the auctioneer. He seemed in excellent health and spirits. He had color in his cheeks and a spark in his eyes. He bought the rug. "This makes the 7th rug I've bought," he whispered to me breathlessly. "How's the house?" I asked. "Still in the blueprint stage," he said. "But I've earned nearly enough to pay for the first floor, and I've got my eye on a wonderful site in Connecticut. You should see the hanging lamp I picked up at a sale last week. Very French and cubistic." "For your old Spanish room?" I asked with a smile. "Oh, now it's going to be a modern French room," he said. "Still selling dolls, Appleby?" "Yes, worst luck. I mean, I still get no thrill out of the work. But I'm to be made sales manager the first of the year. That means more money, and every dollar I make brings me nearer my house in the country and freedom." I had almost forgotten Hosmer Appleby and his house. A good many years had passed since our last meeting. 17 years, I think, or maybe 18. Then, one day last spring, I received a note inviting me to the housewarming of Briar Farm near Narodon, Connecticut. It was a very cordial little note, and it was signed Hosmer Appleby. Then I knew that he had attained his goal at last. I went out to Briar Farm to the housewarming. The site was indeed perfect. 5 acres or so of rolling land, with a view across Long Island Sound. And the house itself was a gem. Hosmer Appleby, white-haired now, but as bright-eyed and interested as ever, greeted me warmly. He skipped from guest to guest, rubbing his hands, bowing acknowledgments of the compliments they offered him on the perfection of his house. Now and then he pointed out some perfections that might have escaped our attention. That chair was from a 16th-century monastery near Sevilla. That fireplace was his own design. The beams in that ceiling he had discovered in an old manor house. He invented that especially efficient shower bath, and didn't we think that Matisse in his library rather good? He took me to the library window, showed me gleefully how the patent casement windows worked, and said, "You see the garden out there? It's to be a rose garden. There I'm going to spend the rest of my days. At night I'll read in this room. It's been a long pull, I can tell you. But here I am." "You've deserted the dolls?" I asked. He made the face of one who has just taken unpleasant medicine. "Don't remind me of them," he said. "I hope I'll never see one of the little brutes again. When I think of the years I spent worrying and sweating over them, still, they helped me attain my objective. I was president of the company, you know, when I resigned." When I was leaving his house, he said to me, "You must come up when the roses are blooming. They ought to be beauties. I've been studying books on rose growing for the last 10 years. 3 months later, I was driving near Briar Farm, and I stopped in to see Appleby and his house and the roses. I saw a figure in old clothes pottering about in the garden. It seemed to me, as I watched him, that his walk sagged. He would pick a rosebug from a leaf, look at it for a whole minute or more, put it in a can, and then pick off another rosebug. He saw me standing there and came slowly toward me. I thought he seemed pale. He shook hands with me limply. "How well the roses are getting on," I said. "Do you think so?" he said without enthusiasm. We went into his living room. He had done it in old Spanish style after all. I admired a venerable refectory table. Appleby shrugged his shoulders. There were long silences in the course of our conversation, during which Appleby would sit with head on chest, staring at a rug. And yet I felt somehow that he did not see the rug. "What a stunning lamp," I said. "Oh, it'll do," said Appleby. His tone seemed dull.
"Don't you feel well, Appleby?" I asked. "Not particularly," he said in that same blunted voice. A week later, I heard through a mutual friend that Hosmer Appleby had taken to his bed, and that his doctors were shaking their heads and looking grave. I had it in mind to go out to see him, but business called me suddenly to England for a flying trip. I was gone a month. I came back to New York on the newest and largest of liners, the steamship Gigantic. We tied up at a New York pier, and while waiting for the customs inspectors to delve into our baggage, I decided to take a last stroll about the vast ship. I had penetrated into its depths and had come to the place where one could peer down and see the mighty engines, great polished and black giants crouching in their cave. As I stood there, I became aware that a man, at no small peril to his safety, was hanging over the rail and studying the engines with fascinated eyes. He was shaking his head and muttering to himself as if he were in the midst of a calculation or inner debate. He heard my step and swung around. It was Appleby. He bounded toward me and shook hands with me with hearty violence. His face was full of color, and I have never seen brighter eyes. "Well, well, well," he cried. "How are you?" "Fine, thanks. And you?" "Bully," he said. "Bully." "But what are you doing here, Appleby?" "I got a pass and came aboard just as soon as the boat docked," he explained. His manner was alert, almost jaunty, one would say. "You see, I know the president of the line. I use his boats to export some of my dolls." "Your dolls?" I exclaimed. "Certainly. I'm back in the doll business, and I'll bet you a good cigar will sell $500,000 worth of dolls this year." His air was brisk and determined. "But your house in the country, Appleby?" "Oh, I sold that. Tell me, how did these new oil-burning engines work on the trip over? You see, I'm going to build myself a yacht. I'm working like a beaver to earn the money. It's going to be the finest yacht that was ever built. The newest oil-burning engine, mahogany decks, cabins for 20 or more, elevators." Oh, that was A House in the Country by Richard Connell. And one gets the impression Hosmer Appleby is never going to be satisfied. This next story in the WHRO Voice Short Story Hour was also written by Richard Connell and is entitled The Coils of Chance. It's featured on the website libraryofshortstories.com. It was originally published in the Red Book magazine in 1925. And here is Richard Connell's The Coils of Chance. Mothers started their children off to school when Gilbert Benner passed down Cannon Street in the morning. They knew it was precisely 8:29. Clocks were set by his going and coming. On Monday evening, when he passed, with his long, quick stride, Cannon Street knew it was 8:20, and that at 8:00, Gilbert Benner would reach the YMCA, where he gave a free course in double-entry bookkeeping. On Tuesday evening, his passing announced that it was 8:10, for Tuesday was his lodge night, and at 8:15 he was due at the lodge rooms to assume the robes and throne of High Treasurer. Wednesdays, at 7:30, he went to services at the old brick church, where he served as treasurer also. He was the sort of man who was immediately thought of for the office of treasurer without pay. Professionally, Gilbert Benner was cashier down at McHarg's lumber yard, and had been all his working life. McHarg trusted him rather more than McHarg trusted himself, and each Christmas, Gilbert Benner's employer presented him with a turkey. On these occasions, Gilbert Benner's throat always filled a little, and his eyes watered, and he mumbled sentences in which expressions like "deeply appreciate your trust" were involved. But he never ate the turkey. Somehow, there was always somebody along Cannon Street who seemed faced by a turkeyless Christmas. And so he,
concealing his shyness under an elaborately offhand manner, gave the turkey away and managed to convey the impression that turkeys were a mere incident in his life. One year, it was old Mrs. Locke who got the turkey. The next, the 8 fatherless Kellys. The next, Mr. and Mrs. Wasser, since Max Wasser, that year, was out of work. They had begun to call him Old Gil along Cannon Street. They always said it with affection. Gilbert Benner was a neighborly sort. He lived alone in a small, neat brick house just at the top of the hill. And his housekeeping, for he had been a widower many years, was the despair of the housewives of Cannon Street. "His kitchen," declared old Mrs. Locke, who lived next door, "is always an apple pie order." She was in a position to know, for she frequently hobbled over there to borrow a bit of butter, or just a handful of tea, or a spoonful of sugar. Gilbert Benner had a way of loaning things he knew would never be returned that made it appear that the borrower was conferring a great honor on him. He had a way, too, of being gratefully surprised when the Wassers, from the yellow bungalow across the street, dropped in on Friday, the one night on which he had no fixed engagement, to ask him to keep an eye on the 3 small Wassers while the larger Wassers went to the moving pictures. The little Wassers were always delighted to see him. By experience, they knew that he would have memorized the latest bedtime story about Mary Ape and Edwin Mud Turtle, and that exploration of his pockets would be sure to yield lollipops or candy rabbits. He had come to be regarded as a safety deposit box for all the secrets and troubles of the neighborhood. When Francis Xavier, oldest of the 8 fatherless Kellys, in a high-spirited moment induced by his first contact with strong waters, stuck pins into Officer Curtin right on Main Street, it was to Gilbert Benner that the distressed Mrs. Kelly went, and it was Gilbert Benner who went to Judge Pratt and got Francis Xavier off with a fine of $5, and it was Gilbert Benner who slipped the $5 into Mrs. Kelly's hand to pay the fine. It was Gilbert Benner, too, who reduced Francis Xavier to a fit of tearful remorse by means of a kindly but pointed discourse on the perils of alcohol taken internally, and who got the Kelly boy to sign the pledge, and who persuaded crotchety Mr. Kurtz to give Francis Xavier back his job on the grocery wagon. "I'll keep an eye on the lad," Gilbert Benner promised. "He won't touch the stuff again." "Well, in that case," said Mr. Kurtz, and gave the boy his old job again. People trusted Gil Benner. Thereafter, young Kelly maintained a commendable sobriety. He was entirely sober the day Mr. Kurtz detected him in the act of diverting a case of canned peas to his own use. "He isn't a bad boy, he's just weak," Mrs. Kelly said over and over again, sitting there in Gilbert Benner's kitchen, rumpling up her apron with hands permanently red from hot suds. "Of course he isn't bad," Gilbert Benner agreed. "Now run along and don't worry. I'll go down and see Mr. Kurtz and see if I can't get this thing straightened out. Perhaps I can get the lad a job down at the lumber yard." He did so, and when in time young Kelly displayed more talent for handling railroad ties than canned peas, and came to be foreman for the lumber company, not even Francis Xavier himself was happier or prouder than Gilbert Benner. One Friday night, Gilbert Benner had to work late over his books in his little coop of an office down at the lumber yard. There was an estimate to check over, a long and complicated figuring job that had to be finished that day, and Gilbert had sat at his old-fashioned desk, figuring furiously, from the time he reached the office till well past dusk. So busy had he been that he had not had time to stop for any sort of lunch. Darkness was almost upon the town when he added up the last column of figures, checked them over twice, and gave a short sigh of relief. When he reached for his hat and coat, he noticed that he had to fumble about a bit
although they hung on the same peg on which they had daily hung for a matter of 24 years. When he walked down the steps, he noticed, too, that his knees wobbled a little. "Shouldn't have gone without my lunch," he muttered. "Feel sort of faint and dizzy. Wonder if my heart is acting right. Doc Lyons did say I ought to be careful. Oh, well, I'll stop at Charlie Odell's candy store and get a milkshake with an egg in it, and that'll do me till I get home." The first part of his route, from the lumberyard to his home, lay through a business part of the city, deserted at night. He cut through Washington Street, which led to the railroad station, the depot, the townspeople called it. It was down this thoroughfare the travelers hurried, bound to catch the 8:14 express. Such a traveler was hurrying along now. In the distance, by the light of a street lamp, Gil Benner could see a plump figure and a plump suitcase heading his way. But who or what the stranger was, Gilbert Benner never knew. For a sudden fit of giddiness struck Benner. He weaved about on the sidewalk, his legs gave way, and he sank down in a faint. The hurrying traveler came panting up to him and bent over him. "Fainted," was the traveler's verdict. He was a young doctor traveling for a medical supply house. "These pale, thin fellows do. Doggone it. I did want to catch that 8:14. I simply must make Clinton City tonight." He swiftly examined the prostrate man. "He'll come out of it all right," said the traveler. Glancing around for help, he saw, far down the street, the blue bulk of a policeman strolling unconcernedly along, his eyes contemplating the heavens. "He'll find that poor chap, sure," said the traveler. "I'll do what I can. And run." The traveler's hand went round to his hip pocket, and he drew out a flat silver flask. Into the mouth of Gilbert Benner he trickled some pungent brandy. Then he snatched up his suitcase, hustled around the corner, dashed into the depot, and caught the 8:14 express by an eyelash. Officer Gregg was so new on his job that the original creases were still in his uniform, and his brass buttons glowed with their pristine brightness. He had been patrolling along, lamenting that his beat was so quiet, so uneventful. Now, if only there'd be a murder, or a good fight, or... He stopped short. His wish seemed to have come true. He bent over the still, unconscious Benner, and then, remembering Lesson 17 in the police book of etiquette, he critically sniffed Benner's breath. The result made him brighten. "Ah," exclaimed Officer Gregg, "soused. This is a case for the wagon." He wished his girl might have been there to see the nonchalance with which he stepped to the signal box, called headquarters, and for the first time in his official career, summoned the police patrol. On the jolting way to the station, Gilbert Benner recovered sufficient consciousness to ask, somewhat thickly, "What's this? Where am I?" "Now then," said Officer Gregg sternly, "don't you go trying to pull any rough stuff." Gilbert Benner was still so weak that he had to be carried into the police station. The desk sergeant surveyed him with blasé iceberg eyes. "Put him in the cooler, Joe." But, began to protest Gilbert Benner, whose faculties were slowly returning. "Tell it to the judge in the morning," said the desk sergeant coldly. The judge had a headache that morning, due to what he had been doing the night before, and he listened to Gilbert Benner's story with the bored air of a man listening to an after-dinner speaker tell a poor anecdote for the fourth time. "First offender, eh?" the judge queried. "I'm not an offender at all, Your Honor," said Gilbert Benner, who was trembling. "Well, don't do it again," said the judge. "Or if you do, stay in your house. Discharged." Gilbert Benner went back to his office. The news would have reached there before him. He knew that. They didn't say anything when he came in, late for the first time in a dozen years. But the bookkeeper looked at the stenographer, and Gilbert Benner saw the look. He was thinking of that look when he wrote
a 649, and making out one of his company's checks. The vigilant Mr. McGarg was quick to note the error and pounce upon it. He called Benner to him. "Here, here, Gil. This won't do. Watch your step," said Mr. McGarg, and his voice was sharp. He had never spoken like that to Gilbert Benner before. McGarg did not refer to Gilbert Benner's experience, not in so many words, anyhow. But he didn't need to. Gil Benner could read his eyes. That night, as he was walking home, Bowles sidled up to Gilbert Benner. Gilbert had always avoided Bowles, who was a foreman in the planing room and was untidy and had a swollen nose like mottled soap. "Say, Gil," said Bowles, "let's stop in at the Dutchman's." "No, thanks." "He's got," said Bowles, "some prime rye. Just came in. Regular stuff." "Not interested," said Gil Benner. Bowles rubbed a raspy chin with a calloused thumb and screwed up his face in a wink. "Of course," said Mr. Bowles. "There's some that don't like rye, but you could get some wicked scotch there." "I don't drink," said Gilbert Benner. Mr. Bowles made a snickering noise. Oh, no, he said. "Oh, no." Gilbert Benner washed up his dinner dishes and put them away. But he saved out a piece of cake, for he was expecting Mrs. Kelly to drop in that night to talk over the career of one of the Kellys, Monica, who was doing well with the telephone company, but of late had felt an urge to go to a big city and become a chorus girl. Mrs. Kelly had said she would come. She always came to him with her problems, but she did not come. When he bowed to old Mrs. Locke as she was scrubbing her 4x4 front porch next morning, she returned his bow politely, but she did not hurry down to the gate to gossip with him, as on other mornings, she who loved gossip more than anything in the world. Having bowed, she kept scrubbing away at her bit of porch. She was about due to come in and borrow some tea, too. He kept the kind she especially liked, gunpowder, although he didn't like it much himself. But she did not come to borrow. "Only just a drawing, Gil Benner, just a drawing. Oh, not that much. That's too much. Well, if you insist." He wanted very much to take her some tea that evening, but he remembered that she had not smiled when she bowed to him in the morning. He had agreed to go over Friday evening to mine the little Wassers, while the big Wassers went to the Bijou Dream. He knew that their favorite of all the picture stars was at the local theater that week, so he went over early. The little Wassers ran up to him with squeals of delight, but the big Wassers showed less animation in their greeting. "The wife and I have decided to stay home tonight," said Mr. Wasser, not looking at Gilbert Benner, but at a picture of a box of pansies in a thick gilt frame that hung in the parlor. "Oh," said Gilbert Benner. "I see." And he went out with the candy rabbits still in his pocket. The time had come, down at the old brick church, to elect lay officers for the coming year. And, of course, Gilbert Benner would be made treasurer for the 10th consecutive time. He always made a speech when the Reverend Mr. Lemming said, "I hope we can prevail upon our good friend Benner to accept the office for another year." Gilbert's speech did not vary, but went, "I deem it not only a duty, but an honor and a privilege to serve." Actually, the job was a nuisance, for the ladies were often slow with their pledges for the missionary fund, and the church dinners and sociables had a way of getting their finances extremely tangled. But Gil Benner did the work gladly, proudly. This year, at the meeting, the Reverend Mr. Lemming was extra affable in a nervous way, beaming from behind his glasses and shaking hands with everybody twice. When the nominations for treasurer were in order, Mr. Lemming, mopping his brow, began, It seems to, and I think our good friend Benner will agree, that we have been imposing on his
He's good natured too long. And then it might be a good idea if we let someone else bear the burden. I nominate Mr. Finch, said a voice. Confused, almost stunned, Gilbert Benner heard seconded. Any other nominations? Then I declare the nominations closed, and Mr. Elmore C. Finch is elected treasurer for the ensuing year. Gilbert Benner did not wait for the end of the meeting, as he had always done, but he went home up the hill in Cannon Street. It seemed to him that his neighbors came to their windows slyly to watch him pass. He went up to his room and lay on his bed, but sleep was far from him. He could hear Mrs. Locke's high voice as she gossiped with Mrs. Wasser over the front gate. Scraps of sentences came to him. Of course. Guess he's been doing it for years, on the sly. You can't tell me, these men that act so good. I know they do good things in public to square themselves with God for doing bad things nobody knows about. Yes, ain't it the truth? No, I never suspected, did you? You can't tell me it ain't human for a body to go around looking for chances to do something for other folks, sort of forcing things on you, like. It's just, yes, I guess you could sort of excuse it in a fellow like Tim Kelly, who never pretended to be any better than he was and got roaring drunk every Saturday regular. But these good men. Lying there, Gil Benner recognized the voice of Mrs. Wasser. Max says secret drinkers is always kind to children, but you can just bet I ain't going to trust Junior and Irma and little Sid to him again. No, sir. You never can tell when a man like that will fly off into delirious trimmings. You can't. That's just what Mrs. Kelly says, remarked the voice of Mrs. Locke, and she ought to know since Sir Tim fell down a well while having him. And she says that her boy Francis and Mr. McGarg down at the yard were saying the same thing. They may have to get rid of him, Francis says. Drinking leads to stealing, you know. I guess you're right, all right, Mrs. Locke. When a man acts good, you can be sure that he's up to some sort of deviltry. The next evening, Gilbert Benner got slowly up from his desk, took off his shiny alpaca coat, and put on his blue serge coat, and started for home. His steps lagged. They were no longer brisk. Bowles came sidling up to him. "Say, Gil," said Mr. Bowles, "let's drop in at the Dutchman's. Case of scotch just came in from Canada. Make a dove bite an eagle, it would. What say?" "All right," said Gilbert Benner. That was The Coils of Chance by Richard Connell. To end this short story hour, I am turning to the website brilliantflashfiction.com and a work entitled The Cats of Old San Juan by Amy Lyons. I wanted to go to the cat colony on our honeymoon, but David had come to San Juan for piña coladas, chaise lounges, long swims, and fried sea creatures. He wanted hashtag resort life. Monotony slunk into our marriage, out to dinner with the same two couples once a month, same television shows after work, same fights. We could not stop holding each other to the people we'd been 4 years earlier. I gladly gave up custody of our city, Chicago, the lake throwing daggers of cold from its surface, art upon art upon art. The storage space had room for the few things I wanted to take with me into whatever new life lay beyond my second trip to San Juan. The rolling gate slid down between me and my old life, startling a rat from behind a dumpster. I watched him scurry down the alley. When the plane touched down in San Juan, I went to the hostel, put my suitcase in the small closet, and walked to the colony. Cats climbed and stalked the shore, some the size of small tigers, others scrawny and starved. There were limping cats, matted cats, striped cats, three-legged cats, one-eyed cats, sick cats,
cats who startled away from something unseen. A trio of tails swished upright in sync. The gray one meowed like an unsuspecting lover knifed in the throat. The smallest one coughed. The orange one with green eyes hissed at my shins, fangs gorgeous. David and I had agreed. Two children. Year three. I couldn't continue trying. It wasn't so much the kids, he said, more like the rest of his life, linked to an unpredictable partner. That night,

coughed. The orange one with green eyes hissed at my shins. Fangs gorgeous. David and I had agreed. Two children. Year three. I couldn't continue trying. It wasn't so much the kids, he said, more like the rest of his life, linked to an unpredictable partner. That night, the waiter asked if I had come to San Juan alone, and I smiled at him. With my family, I said, meaning the cats. I visited the winding path between the sea and the fortress 5 days, each day staying longer. The gray cat eventually wove figure eights around my ankles. The smallest cat offered her belly. The orange one would not be cajoled out of her caution, becoming my favorite. I sat on the rocks and watched the cats climb and pounce and play, hundreds of them, some seeming to emerge from the sea, others unmoving formations. It wasn't just David. I'd arrived at a place in my life where making friends was impossible. It happened gradually and then all at once. I lost the ability to call people back or make plans. I couldn't stand small talk. Listening, smiling, and responding exhausted me. I bought a collapsible chair and carried it on my back to the fortress. I waited until the tourists had taken their photos, checked off the boxes on their itineraries, and moved on to whatever distraction they pre-booked. I sat inside El Moro, near the arched window someone had cut a century ago into the black stone, in view of the sea. The gray cat leaped into my lap. A dozen cats I hadn't seen until that night draped their bodies across my feet, my arms, my neck, and my shoulders. We slept. When I woke, the moon hung above high tide, pulling and pulling. In Chicago, I hadn't even made sense to myself. I read that the antidote to loneliness was not surrounding yourself with people. The answer, the book said, was to accept yourself fully, to commune with every person you had ever been, allowing all those iterations harmonious access to each other. Day 10. A woman walked among us, purpose animating her stride. She was part of a movement to rehome the cats. Her group would trap, neuter, and spay the animals, then place flyers all over the city that featured them in languid repose on a wide windowsill or curled into the crook of a well-dressed child's arm. I asked the woman if they tracked the health and well-being of the cats once they were removed from the fortress, tamed and made to live in a way that she and her group deemed respectable. "We don't have the bandwidth for that," the woman said, affronted. After 2 weeks, I drove my rental car toward the airport, but found myself 2 hours later in my collapsible chair near the arched fortress window. The sea slushing, cats peering from eroded nooks in the walls, cats braided into a carpet flung across the cool floor, cats purring against my belly, cats bathing my neck with sandpaper tongues. 3 hours after my flight took off without me, I wondered if one of my other selves had boarded the plane and was sitting in my aisle seat. I wondered if the woman would try to trap me, rehome me. I curled up, certain I would hiss and claw my way out of the clutches of any person who ever again tried to make me behave. That was The Cats of Old San Juan by Amy Lyons. In these last few minutes, I am turning to yourdailypoem.com. And this is a poem by Stephen Anderson. It's entitled, As Time Moves On. So, you see, time is the thing. It marches on, as does the glut of watch ads one has to face on Facebook daily. But I realize that I don't really want their wares. No, I really don't want automatics that wind and set themselves while I sleep or work out in the fitness center. I don't want the chronometers, the quartz movements made in Japan, or the Swiss mechanized infinity titanium and sapphire movements. Just give me a reliable Mickey Mouse classic vintage $44.54.

percent watch. You know, the one with the hour and minute arms that, well, tell me the time straight away, without a screen display that befuddles with its super-tech gizmos that only combat jet pilots or Mount Everest climbers might need. Yeah, give me the simple functional pieces of wristwear that will guide me through the day so that I will know when checkout time finally rolls around. To Mickey, I promise to faithfully and responsibly wind you when you so beckon, so that we are both in the fourth dimension together. And finally, this poem entitled Breaking Through by Camille A. Balla. And this poem originally appeared or previously appeared in the St. Anthony Messenger and is on yourdailypoem.com with the author's permission. And here is Breaking Through by Camille A. Balla. Driving to the next hurried errand with a list swimming in my head, I break for the web-footed family, not crossing the road, but walking tall in a single straight line, headed in the opposite direction. Five dark gray long-necked profiles observing the slow lane, cars behind them crawling. I hear myself exclaim delight at this sweet, slow-moving sight. A sunny sermon quietly breaks through, not citing lilies of the field or birds of the air, but a family of geese right here on the blacktop. That is all for today's edition of the WHRO Voice Short Story Hour, heard this time every Tuesday, with rebroadcasts at 7 this evening and on Saturday at noon. 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I've been reading today from libraryofshortstories.com, brilliantflashfiction.com, and from yourdailypoem.com. 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My name is Denise Klein. 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And as always, thank you for joining us.

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